0: mum and all the mums for Sunday. Enjoy the weekend. I'll see you bright and early Monday.
1: 1 hour.
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7: That these people will re-offend or become involved in terrorism. I mean, these are people who have learnt their lesson.
8: WA Premier Roger Cook says his government is providing the support it thinks is appropriate for families amid experiencing cost of living pressures. Yesterday's state budget included a surprise one-off fuel payment of $100 for every driver's licence holder in Western Australia. That measure, which is forecast to cost the state around $200 million, has been criticised by social welfare groups who say it'll do little to help those struggling the most. Mr Cook has told ABC Radio Perth that argument doesn't take in the bigger fiscal relief picture.
9: We've come a long way since we used to do the big power rebates. What we do today is have a suite of cost of living measures. The fuel rebate or the fuel payment support payment is just one of $1 billion worth of cost of living measures.
8: Israeli airstrikes have targeted the leadership of Hezbollah and Hamas as Israel continues its military campaigns in Lebanon and Gaza, potentially jeopardising US-Iran peace talks. Here's Global Affairs editor Laura Tingle.
10: Israel is alarmed at the prospect of a peace deal that makes no reference to curbing the activities of Iranian proxies Hezbollah and Hamas. Hours after Donald Trump again floated a peace deal, Israel struck Beirut, killing a Hezbollah commander, and an airstrike in Gaza killed the son of the Hamas chief negotiator. But it is not the only country that is concerned. Saudi Arabia has also expressed displeasure with Washington, but for very different reasons. It was concerned this week's Project Freedom would actually disrupt peace talks. It has been revealed it helped end the plan by refusing US forces use of its bases. Laura Tingle, ABC News, Jerusalem.
8: Veteran Star Wars actor Mark Hamill has been described as a sick individual by the White House over a social media post attacking President Donald Trump. Tim Wharton explains.
11: In a social media post, Mark Hamill, who played Luke Skywalker in the Star Wars films that debuted in 1977, wrote that Donald Trump should live long enough to witness his inevitable devastating loss in the midterms, be held accountable for his unprecedented corruption, be impeached, convicted, and humiliated for his countless crimes. The post also showed Mr. Trump with his eyes closed in a shallow grave surrounded by daisies with the words, "If only." The White House responded, calling the 74-year-old actor one sick individual, adding that this kind of rhetoric is exactly what has inspired three assassination attempts in 2 years against our president.
8: Long-time collaborators of Sir David Attenborough are paying tribute to the national natural historian, who is today marking his 100th birthday. The veteran broadcaster says he's completely overwhelmed by the well wishes he's received. The creative director of the BBC's Natural History Unit, Mike Gunton, has worked on a number of television series with Sir David and says he's made a remarkable contribution.
12: He has seen so much of our world, has told us how wonderful it is, but also has reminding us that despite its wonders, it is a fragile place. And, you know, what more can you ask? I think it's been a remarkable journey for him.
8: Western Australia's weather, light showers or drizzle over the Eucla, southern goldfields, southern interior and eastern parts of the southeast coastal district, contracting to the Eucla by this evening. Areas of smoke haze across parts of the southwest land division and windy across the Kimberley, Pilbara and Gascoyne. Sunny in Perth with some patchy smoke haze about the northern suburbs. A forecast top of 24 degrees. Right now in the city, it's 14.2. 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
13: Good morning, welcome to AM. I'm Melissa Clark in Canberra, coming to you from Ngunnawal country and acknowledging other custodians. On today's program, the government's announced a gas reservation, but what impact will that have on gas prices? And the voice of the natural world, Sir David Attenborough, celebrates his 100th birthday. We take a look back at his work.
14: I had rather thought that I would celebrate my 100th birthday quietly, but it seems that many of you have had other ideas.
13: But first, Three Australian women with links to Islamic State have been arrested after arriving in the country. They're facing jail time for alleged slavery and terrorism offences. The women were part of a group, which included nine children, who flew back into Sydney and Melbourne last night after more than 6 years in refugee

0: camps in Syria. Extremism experts say authorities face an uphill battle reintegrating the cohort back into the Australian community. Oliver Gordon reports.
1: Chaos at Melbourne Airport. It's immediate clash with a group of 12 men dressed in black suits who'd come to greet the women and children returning from a Syrian refugee camp. Tensions boil over as children are bundled into a waiting minibus and driven away. The so-called ISIS brides and their children arrived on twin flights from Doha, one into Melbourne, the other into Sydney. Australian Federal Police Assistant Commissioner Stephen Nutt confirmed three of the women were arrested upon arrival. One of them, a 53-year-old woman arrested in Victoria, faces the following charges.
2: Crimes against humanity, enslavement, possess a slave, use a slave, engage in slave trading.
1: A 31-year-old woman, also arrested in Victoria, faces two slavery-related charges. And at Sydney Airport, the New South Wales Joint Counter-Terrorism Team arrested a 32-year-old woman to be charged on the following.
2: Entering or remaining in a declared area and being a member of a terrorist organisation.
1: Assistant Commissioner Nutt says the slavery charges are alleged to have occurred in Syria, but was hesitant to outline any further detail on the charges or shed light on any of the others returning from Syria.
2: Tonight I am just going to talk about those who have been arrested.
1: The women left Syria for Australia and Iraq a decade ago. Many of them, who've been referred to as ISIS brides, followed their ISIS fighter partners overseas. When ISIS collapsed, they were put in refuge.

0: Deakin University and says monitoring the group members could prove costly.
1: It requires a high turnover of staff because it's draining, but it's also then everything from the online world through to the actual physical world and movements and so on. So it's going to be very difficult. They might have the power to do it. They might have the resourcing to do it initially, but that would be a significant drain on an ongoing basis. So it's not as easy, particularly with this number of people, to do that as it might seem.
0: He also sees reintegrating the returning Australians as an immensely challenging undertaking.
1: And particularly for young people who may have spent their whole lives in these camps, it's getting them into education where they may not have had any. It's providing support mechanisms to those schools to do so. It's also providing support mechanisms to mentors and the wider community. And it's in everyone's best interest that these young people in particular are given every chance to reintegrate.
2: Deakin University extremism expert Dr. Josh Roos, ending that report by Oliver Gordon. ABC correspondent Bridget Rollison travelled with members of the group back to Australia. She joined me a short time ago. Bridget, what sort of conversations did you have with some of the families?
3: Good morning, Mel. Well, I met them in Doha Airport, and initially they were quite hostile towards me, but they eventually did warm. I actually heard them before I saw them because they have such thick Australian accents, despite some of them actually being in Syria for 12 years. The overwhelming sense of what I got from them was just how excited and hopeful they were to finally be returning to Australia. It's been such a long journey for a lot of them, and they were speaking a lot about what it was like living in Syria. So they said that the conditions in that Al-Roj refugee camp in the northeast of the country were like hell, they said, and they were really worried about the future of their children. They said it was very dangerous in there. The Australian government has described that camp as squalid. They were also talking about their children. They told me that one of their kids, most of their kids who, despite being born in Syria, actually had Australian accents, and they said that they were really looking forward to visiting Australia for the first time. They said it was like paradise to them, and already one of the children had asked if he can have a PlayStation 5 after living in tents for all of his life. But there really just was that overwhelming sense of relief that it was finally happening, because there had been quite a few false starts. They tried to come back to Australia in February, but they had to be turned around after it wasn't properly coordinated with Syrian officials. So just a lot of relief when they finally touched down in Melbourne.
2: What happens to the remaining Australians, the other women and children who are still in those camps in Syria?
3: So 21 Australians are still in that camp, in that Al-Roj camp in the northeast of Syria, in the Kurdish-controlled areas, and they include women and children that are linked to ISIS. One of those women has been subject to a temporary exclusion order, so she is banned from returning to the country for 2 years on national security grounds. However, the rest, the remaining 20, are hoping to come home. When I was speaking to their supporters and their crew on the plane, they told me that they will be going back to Damascus and back to Syria to try to get the remaining 20 women out of the camp, as well as their children. And they expect to be going back to Damascus in the next week or two to do that.
2: Bridget Rollison there. Vigils were held across the country last night to honour the short life of Kumanjayi Little Baby. The 5-year-old girl's body was found in Alice Springs a week ago, and a 47-year-old man has been charged with her murder. Rachel Hayter reports.
4: May's favour be upon you and a thousand generations.
5: In the country's red centre, a sea of pink, in honour of a 5-year-old girl's favourite colour.
6: She was my little princess, my princess who loved the colour pink.
5: Kumanjayi Little Baby was found dead in Alice Springs last week. At a vigil there last night, the head of cultural reform with Northern Territory Police, Leanne Little, read a statement on behalf of the child's mother.
6: She loved cuddling puppies. She loved playing games on my phone.
4: Weeping, rejoicing is for you.
5: The crowd listened and cried together for an innocent life cut short.
6: I want you all to know that my heart is broken into a million pieces. And I want you to know that I am having trouble knowing how I can repair it and how I can live without my little baby.

0: I want to thank the Australian people for grieving with me, who are sharing and understanding my pain and heartbreak alongside me and my son Ramsaya and my wider family.
1: The depth of sadness felt all over the country for the loss of this child was demonstrated by the sheer number of vigils held last night. At least 18 of them, from Broome in Western Australia, Port Augusta in South Australia, the Sunshine Coast in Queensland, and in Sydney, New South Wales. Mother Lizzie Jarrett from Goombungi, Bundjalung and Dungari clans helped organise the vigil at Sydney Town Hall.
2: Just called out to our people and our mob how we do in a time of grief, in a time of the essential need of healing, the way that we've been doing it since day immemorial, and everybody came together all around the nations of nations to come together tonight in respect for our beautiful little Kumanjai little baby.
1: Why did you come to the vigil tonight?
3: My mum and I attended this evening just to pay our respects to Kumanjai little baby and her family in this terribly devastating time. I think it's just important to show up and show solidarity and support where you can.
1: Battery-operated candles flickered in the dark. The smell of burning eucalyptus hung in the cold air. Children handed out biscuits, and people stood in solidarity, honouring the short life of Kumanjai little baby.
4: That report from Rachel Hayter. You're listening to AM, where it is 14 minutes past 8. Just days before the federal government hands down its budget, the Prime Minister has announced an extra $3.8 billion for one of Victoria's most controversial big build projects. The suburban rail loop is a train link through Melbourne's middle suburbs. It's the most expensive project in Victoria's history, and it will be a central issue in the Victorian state election campaign later this year. Kathleen O'Connor reports.
5: It's one of the biggest public transport projects in Australia's history.
6: The Suburban Rail Loop is a new underground rail network connecting Melbourne suburbs. When complete, it will carry 400,000 passengers a day.
5: The mass transit system was designed to help residents in Melbourne's middle and outer suburbs commute to and around the city to help address population growth. It includes 26 kilometres of twin tunnels, six underground stations, a new train depot, and is due for completion by 2035. But it's expensive. The first stage alone will cost $34 billion, so the federal government is stumping up. Katie Gallagher is the finance minister.
7: Investment in infrastructure is a critical part of any budget.
5: Just days before the Albanese government hands down its budget on May 12, it's expected to announce an additional $3.8 billion for the project, bringing its total spending to $6 billion, about half of what the Victorian government has asked for. David Haywood is Emeritus Professor of Public Policy at RMIT University.
8: I think that it's a good thing. The Victorian government has been asking for federal assistance for quite some time. Victoria has had over a decade of underfunding from the Commonwealth. This particular project has been taken to the people twice, and the Labor government's won with a resounding victory.
5: He believes the latest funding is a sweetener ahead of the Victorian state election in November.
8: Yes, I do think that there's a little bit of that. I mean, one of the reasons why this is very attractive to the Labor government is it runs through virtually all of the southeastern seats that it needs to win to retain government.
5: The cost for all three stages of the suburban rail loop is predicted to exceed $100 billion, more than the New South Wales $90 billion high-speed rail project between Sydney and Newcastle. Dr. Jason Tian is an economist at Swinburne University of Technology with an interest in government policy. He fears the funding will take money away from other vital projects.
9: Areas such as education and health, we can see that they have already wound back on policies like NDIS.
5: The announcement also comes just days after the Commonwealth announced it would cancel funding for the 1,600-kilometre inland rail project, after an assessment found estimated costs had blown out to $45 billion. National Senator Bridget McKenzie spoke on Sky News.
10: Right now, on the eve of the budget, you've got a federal government cutting funding to productivity-enhancing projects, meanwhile tipping billions of dollars of taxpayers' money into the re-election of the Victorian Labor state government in November.

0: oversupply that will put strong downward pressure on prices. So what sort of prices and how much gas are we talking about?
1: Well, it'll be the lowest possible price. 20% reservations, a decisive intervention indeed. And you've seen that there have been these ad hoc interventions as a complicated set of measures have been deployed to try and manage international spikes in prices following the Ukraine war, for example. That's not good, to have those kind of ad hoc interventions. This sets up the market for the long term, reserving Australian gas for Australian industry and Australian households. It will deliver, as we indicated yesterday, always a modest oversupply, but significant downward pressure on prices.
0: So what sort of prices and how much gas?
1: Well, it'll mean lower prices and 20% of gas being reserved. Of course, the scheme commences in the middle of next year. It won't impact contracted gas. So as those contracts come off, the scheme will have a larger and larger effect on prices. We'll be working through those details over the coming months with industry to make sure that there's not scope for industry different actors in industry to game the process.
0: You must have some information, though, about what sort of prices this would lead to and volumes that you expect to get from it. I mean, the government had been weighing up whether or not to have a 15% or 25% reservation. You've landed at 20%. So presumably there's data that's informed that decision.
1: Yeah, we've been working very hard as a cabinet across the ministers responsible here and with our colleagues in the cabinet on that. And our focus has been, of course, on making sure that the focus of this scheme is to deal with potential future shortages. The scheme does that. There won't be shortages in the future. And it is focused on delivering the lowest possible price.
0: There's not a lot of detail beyond the 20% figure and the promise not to apply to existing contracts. It's pretty similar to what the government was talking about in December, except you've narrowed down on that 20%. Why are you announcing this before you have the rest of the details figured out?
1: Well, because what it means is that that it's very clear now to industry what the shape of the scheme is, what the requirements will be on industry, and that allows us to step out from the decision that we've made to now go and engage closely with industry. We've announced that publicly. It's the right thing to do to frame that final round of consultation.
0: Did you rush this forward because of the pressure to impose a tax on gas exports?
1: Well, certainly not. We have, as a government, been working on this now for well over 6 months. Chris Bowen and Madeleine King and I announced the initial parameters just before Christmas. We did that because it was important to draw a line in the sand so that industry understood that contracts that were met before that were...
0: But the only extra detail you've announced yesterday was the precise figure. The rest of the details and the scope don't seem to be any further narrowed than where we were in December.
1: Yeah, we're working through this in a careful way, where it is a decisive intervention, landing on 20% of exports being reserved for Australia, for Australian industry and Australian households, will lead to very significant downward pressure on prices and a new Australian price-setting market. Making that very clear frames up the next, the coming weeks and months of consultation, a short period of eight weeks of consultation to make sure we resolve the finer details of this scheme, importantly, so that gas producers don't have incentives to try and game the system, and that we make sure that the benefits flow to Australian manufacturers and Australian households. That's the purpose of the announcement in the lead up to budget today. That process is really important to delivering that careful, deliberate, cabinet-style government process around big issues like this for Australia. That's what we're doing, and the scheme will apply from the middle of next year.
0: Tim Ayres, thank you very much for speaking with me this morning.
1: Thanks, Mel.
0: And Tim Ayres is the Minister for Industry and Innovation. Heading overseas, the US Secretary of State has met with Pope Leo at the Vatican in an attempt to smooth over relations following President Donald Trump's attacks online.

0: At the same time, Donald Trump has met with Brazil's president, another outspoken critic of the war in Iran. Our North America correspondent, Lauren Day, is in Washington. She joined me earlier. Lauren, firstly, this meeting between the Pope and Secretary Marco Rubio, it comes at an interesting time. Tell me more about it.
1: Well, Mel, Marco Rubio claims that this trip to the Vatican was planned before Donald Trump's blow-up with the Pope, but it's clear that he was deployed really to smooth things over. A few days ago, Donald Trump escalated his attacks against Pope Leo, saying that he thinks it's fine to have a nuclear weapon and that he's endangering a lot of Catholics. And he's previously called the Pope weak on crime and terrible on foreign policy. Now, the Pope has rejected those claims, particularly around the nuclear weapons, but he has been really critical of the war in Iran. He's called it a truly unacceptable conflict marked by atrocious violence. So Marco Rubio, he's a practicing Catholic, so he speaks both the language of diplomacy and the language of the church. So he was really deployed quite strategically, and it seems to have worked. We saw Pope Leo extend a literal olive branch. He gave this olive wood pen to Marco Rubio as a kind of peace offering. Marco Rubio in turn gave him a crystal football. All of this, of course, was about mending fences between the White House and the Vatican, and we can only assume that that's because conservative Catholics are a really important voting bloc for Republicans, and of course, it's an election year.
0: And Lauren, President Trump has met with the Brazilian President Lula da Silva at the White House. I think it's fair to say the pair aren't ideological allies. So how did that meeting go?
1: Well, people were very curious to see how this meeting went, given the leader's history and Lula da Silva's condemnation of the war in Iran. He's called the war madness. He said the president has no right to wake up in the morning and threaten a country. So there were a lot of eyes on this meeting. There's also obviously been tensions about tariffs and about Donald Trump's attempts to force Brazil to drop its prosecution of Jair Bolsonaro, the former right-wing president. The pair were scheduled to appear in front of the media quite a few hours ago in the Oval Office, but that was actually cancelled unexpectedly, apparently on President Lula's request. We can only assume that that was because he wanted to avoid one of these awkward scenes like we've seen in the Oval Office, like the infamous Zelensky meeting. But we have no further confirmation about why that happened that way. Donald Trump did post on Truth Social afterwards saying that da Silva was a very dynamic leader and that they discussed many topics, including tariff and trade, and that the meeting went well. So it seems like Lula da Silva avoided the awkwardness of an Oval Office embarrassment, and Donald Trump also avoided more public criticism about the war in Iran.
0: That's Lauren Day in Washington. The voice of the natural world, Sir David Attenborough, says he's been completely overwhelmed by the messages he's received ahead of his 100th birthday later today. Europe correspondent Catherine Diss takes a look back at his remarkable life.
2: What an extraordinary creature.
3: After giving a voice to the natural world for decades, fans across the globe are raising their voices to Sir David Attenborough.
4: This is a song to wish Sir David Attenborough a happy 100th birthday.
3: After writing the song, British composer Peter M. Wyer put the call out for everyone and anyone to have a crack at their own rendition.
4: The response has been amazing and chaotic and utterly heart-melting.
3: Sir David started his career as a trainee at the BBC in 1952. 2 years later, he filmed and narrated his first wildlife documentary, ZooQuest.
5: It was the first natural history series on film that the BBC had shot.
3: He produced dozens more before embarking on his landmark series, Life on Earth, in 1976. Over 3 years, he traversed 40 countries and filmed 600 species. The series was viewed by an estimated 500 million people.
5: Extraordinary, really. I mean, it was one of the most privileged moments of our life.
3: And brought him up close and personal with Australian wildlife.
6: You'll laugh just because I'm a POM. But there is nothing more extraordinary than the duckbill platypus. I mean, there really isn't.
3: 7 decades and more than 100 documentaries later, he's still reminding people of their place in the world. And he's chuffed at all the well wishes he's getting for his 100th birthday.
6: I had rather thought that I would celebrate

0: my 100th birthday quietly, but it seems that many of you have had other ideas.
1: He is this incredible storyteller. But, you know, he's great fun. He likes a joke. He likes a glass of wine like you and I.
2: World Wildlife Fund CEO Tanya Steele is a personal friend of Sir David, who's worked alongside the charity since its beginning in 1961.
1: Increasingly, David has spoken to audiences that carry more power and influence than most, and he's brought a very urgent message that we need to care for our natural world.
3: Happy birthday, David Attenborough!
2: After a century on Earth,

0: I've enjoyed every minute of it.
1: It's hard to find a generation not touched by Sir David's life of work. This is Catherine Dees in London, reporting for AM.
2: And briefly in finance, Wall Street stocks have fallen from their record highs and oil prices have really yo-yoed thanks to the uncertainty around the US-Iran peace talks that's really weighing on the wider market. And that's AM for today. AM's executive producer is Nick Grimm. Today's program has been produced by Catherine Gregory. The associate producer is Barney Porter and technical production by Kem White and Nick Dracoulis. I'm Melissa Clark. Have a great weekend. It's 8:30.
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4: My, oh my, happy 100th birthday, David Attenborough. What a celebration the world is giving him. How wonderful. Imagine being celebrated like that, and he's worth everything and every accolade that he's getting. And in fact, we will celebrate the 100th birthday of David Attenborough. And a little later in the show, we'll actually explore what the qualities and daily habits are that maybe you're putting in place to keep you going, working, fighting fit in your senior years. Look, you know what? If you're in your 80s and 90s and you are still working or volunteering or staying active, doing something to contribute to society, why don't you give me a call? I would love to hear from you and celebrate you today as well, 1300 221025. Now, you've had some time to digest the state budget, work out what you'll get, work out what you would like to have got. That $100 payment, that fuel payment, is what seems to be causing the most chatter. Do you need it? Because if you don't, I can tell you right now, there are plenty of charities that would love for you to donate it. Now, I want to know from you what you're going to do with it. 1300 221025. You don't have to claim it, and you can do whatever you want with it. No one's going to be checking. Is the government spending too much? Squandering the good times? We'll try to find out. And what about all those workers we need to build all those houses and hospitals? Where are they all coming from? The nurses. Apparently we need another 150 psychiatrists to deal with the extra mental health facilities that are going to be built. Where will the workers come from? We'll be exploring that today as well. Also on Tuesday, you might remember I was talking about how much banks profit from your mortgage, and my guest described it as obscene. And then the same day, interest rates went up again. It has raised questions about how much profit do the banks really need to make? Well, you know what? The banks are going to get their say after 9 o'clock via the lobby group that represents them, the Bankers Association. We rarely get to speak to them. So when they do make themselves available, we are very grateful for it. So you'll hear after nine from the CEO of the Australian Banking Association.
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4: Alicia, good morning.
5: Nadia, good morning. There's been a crash reported on Stock Road northbound at Rockingham Road in Lake Coogee. Lane closure in place there. The Mitchell Freeway southbound under speed at Hepburn Avenue through to Reed Highway. If you're northbound on the Kwinana, it's slow Raleigh Road and from Leach Highway through to Mount Henry Bridge. Tonkin Highway at the moment under speed both directions at Welshpool Road East. And if you're on Roe Highway, slow both directions at Great Eastern Highway Bypass and Tonkin Highway, and also northbound at Nicholson Road.
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4: It is 27 minutes to nine. Well, the infrastructure spend in this state budget is huge, something like $44 billion over the next 4 years. And it's for things like new hospitals and upgrading and maintaining existing ones, for things like school maintenance, housing, plenty of housing, water infrastructure, all in dire need of investment. Where will all the workers come from? That's the big question being asked today. And how many will we need? Well, let's go to Michael McGowan, who's the Executive Director of the Housing Industry Association. Good morning, Michael.
6: Hi, Nadia. Thanks for having me.
4: Now, a record amount of money is being thrown at the housing problem to build new homes, particularly affordable homes. What will the shortfall be when we look at workers? Because who's going to build them?
6: Well, yeah, obviously $4.7 billion has been announced as this part of the budget. A lot of that is in the infrastructure, which is in the ground, power, water, sewer, and then the affordable housing that will come off the back of that, both from a multi-unit, a greenfield and an infill side of things. We definitely need more workers. We

0: need to see more apprentices, more investment for people to take up a trade here locally, and then interstate and international migrants to come in and help construct the homes once the infrastructure's in the ground and we're able to get on with the job.
1: Can you give us an idea of numbers? I mean, what sort of numbers are we talking about? What's the shortfall?
0: So we try and talk to sort of one person per home as far as the construction goes. So, you know, at the moment we're at around that 22,000 mark from a housing completions point of view. We need to get up towards 26, 27, 28,000. So, you know, there's a 5,000 person gap.

0: four or five years, which is fantastic, but we're probably going to need to see the same again to be able to deliver the work that has been announced as part of the budget this year.
1: And getting them locally is impossible, right?
0: Immediately, it's certainly impossible. It takes, you know, 3 or 4 years for someone to work their way through an apprenticeship, and then obviously a couple of years before they're competent and being a tradesman that's adding to the productivity and the outcomes from a housing perspective. So if the budget does certainly provide industry with a certainty over the next 0 to 10 years, that there's a huge pipeline of work there. And I think then now it's up to industry, the employers and the workers that are currently involved to invest in their businesses, be that through apprenticeships, be that through skilled migrants, to grow their workforce to be able to deliver that. I think what we would like to see, though, is some more subsidies to offset those first couple of years that you have someone there as an apprentice, and that they are doing training, that they are not super productive, so that businesses aren't negatively affected. And obviously there's some initial costs in bringing people in from interstate or international that we'd like to see continue to be offset.
1: Michael McGowan is the Executive Director of the Housing Industry Association of WA. And it's interesting you talk about apprentices and providing some more subsidies or assistance there to get them through, because we often hear about the record number of people that are entering apprenticeships, but it's the retention rate that's the problem. And it's quite a high dropout rate, because they will say that conditions aren't great and they don't get paid enough.
0: Yeah, it's definitely a challenge of the industry. And, you know, we need to find ways through fuel subsidies and tool allowances through the construction training fund that offset some of those challenges with not being paid as much as, you know, working at Big W or Target or something like that. But I think the long-term outcome now, we're seeing more people realise that there is a period of challenge as you're doing your apprenticeship, and you know, financially it might be tough, but we now got tradies, you know, making a really good wage, running businesses, and having a really fulfilling career that perhaps is not going to be affected by AI and some of the emerging technologies that is coming through. So we're seeing more people take up the trade and seeing it as a long-term future for their career, which is really exciting, but we need more people to jump into it.
1: Is there any merit in having, say, shorter training courses for people to purely concentrate on residential construction?
0: I think there's opportunities to find smaller qualifications to, I guess, give people a base knowledge of a particular task or a particular trade that they might want to do. And then similar to university, you might be able to go back and do further qualifications to become a master tradesperson or something like that. They're some of the things that we're talking with the state and federal government about. But you know, the more people we can get into the industry, you know, it creates those opportunities.
1: Michael McGowan, what else would you, again, the one question that people ask is you're constantly asking for more skilled workers to come from overseas. Where do they live? That's the problem. It's a vicious circle, isn't it?
0: It is a vicious circle. And the reality is, without them coming into Western Australia, we won't be able to grow the capacity of the housing market. We have seen a number of builders up in places like the Philippines and Southeast Asia bringing in highly skilled workers into Western Australia, and most of them are coming in as individuals and staying in a house with perhaps four or five of them that the builder might own. We are seeing a number of people come in from interstate on the East Coast as well, and again, they tend to be singles or couples that are coming to work here for a few years, hopefully stay longer, but they're not taking up full houses, and they're potentially using some of the bedrooms that Alan Duncan has talked about in his past papers, that we have a huge amount of bedrooms that could be available and utilised. So we do need them, and you know, the more people we can get here, the more we can grow the ongoing supply. But it is a challenge, and it's something that businesses need to work through when they go down that path.
1: All right, I'll leave it there, Michael McGowan. I'm glad you mentioned Alan Duncan, because he's actually sitting on the other side of the glass and will be joining me in about 10 minutes. So I'm sure he liked that shout out. Thank you very much.
0: He's a great man.

0: And thanks, Nadia.
1: Good to talk to you. Michael McGowan there, the Executive Director of the Housing Industry Association. 20 to 9, 1300 22 1025. Just on workforces. So again, I was looking at a lot of the reaction to the budget. The nursing union says ongoing work is needed by the government to prioritise workforce planning across WA with a focus on attracting and retaining skilled nurses and midwives with strong wages and conditions. So again, if you're a nurse or you've left nursing,

0: Would you go back? And if not, why not? Then we get this from the lobby group that represents psychiatrists. Now, there's a lot of money being put into mental health, a lot more facilities, some more mental health beds, particularly in community areas. And the WA body that represents psychiatrists says, welcome suite of measures, but there is a shortage of more than 150 psychiatrists. And that poses an immediate risk that must be prioritised. 150. I mean, that is extraordinary amount of psychs that we need here. 1300 221 0025 is the number. I do want to go to your calls, all sorts of issues that we're covering this morning, and I will make plenty of time for your calls. Howard's called in. G'day, Howard. What's on your mind?
1: Nadia, how you doing?
0: Good.
1: Actually, I'm calling on behalf of my ex. She can't come on the radio, she gets too distressed talking about it. She bought land down in Busselton and a new development down there, and she bought it over a year ago. When she bought it, they said the titles would be ready in September last year. It's now May this year. Nothing's happened.
0: She still hasn't got it. Really?
1: Still hasn't got it. And the development's gone ahead. The guy's done everything there. All the infrastructure's done. And he's waiting. Now, we can't get any more information out of him because I guess he's you know, you can't disclose this type of stuff.
0: Sure.
1: But counting the blocks, we know that there must be at least 50 or 70 people down there waiting for titles now.
0: Yeah.
1: This is a stupid thing.
0: Howard, look, it's interesting you raise that. And again, I'll have to dig in for a bit more detail. But some of the housing money, that $1.5 billion, is going towards unlocking more land. Now, what exactly that means and how they speed that up, I'm not 100% sure. But certainly we've heard a lot about the red tape and how long it's taking. And then bear in mind with all of that, 1,500 public servants are being asked to take up a voluntary redundancy, and I wonder if there are any public servants out there that are going to want to do that to save a bit of money. Howard, lovely to talk to you. I want to keep going with this. It's 18 minutes to 9 on 102.5 ABC Perth and right across WA. Let's talk about that surprise that came out of yesterday's budget, the $100 fuel support payment. It is a free tank of petrol, almost. And in hindsight, I'm thinking about it now, it was actually the obvious gift, wasn't it, given the current fuel crisis? But when you claim that money, nobody's going to be checking to see you actually spend it on fuel. So really, if you claim it, you can do whatever you want with it. And there's been some criticism about that kind of cash splash. What are you going to do with it? Are you going to claim it? And if you want it, you're going to have to go online and do it through Service WA. And I'm already getting some people saying, I won't be able to do that, Nadia. I'm not really great on computers. 1300 221 0025. Let's go to Louise Gelitto, who is the CEO of the WA Council of Social Services. Louise, good morning. And your reaction when this was made public yesterday?
2: Yeah, good morning, Nadia. I can't say that I was overjoyed with it. I mean, there's some good targeted cost of living measures in the budget. You know, the carers and grandparents payments, the concessions, the increase of 10% for concession card holders for their utilities. Really pleased about the rent relief program, $13.5 million. They're all targeted measures for people who are in need. But the biggest splash was this $198 million for anybody with a WA licence to claim $100. And it is $100 cash that you can get through the Service WA app. And we feel they've really missed the mark here in relation to getting it right. So whilst those, you know, the first few I rattled off are targeted cost of living measures, and there's some new measures for people on concession card holders, we know there's a whole group of people who are not pensioners or sole parents who don't have a healthcare card, who are really, really struggling at the moment. We hear that from all our food and emergency relief providers, the increasing numbers of those who really need support. And there's nothing, they're the people who are going to miss out here. Yes, they can apply for the $100, or if they've got children, they can apply for the student assistant payment, but it's not going to even touch the size to the level of support they need. So we think this state government has really missed the mark on a targeted cost of living measure by providing $198 million to every West Australian licence card holder. And one of the other areas, you know, we saw a great big budget for health, which was $9.1 billion. We understand have no criticism of that.

our, you know, health structures supports actually need it. But one of the areas that people are missing out on their health and their support is regional WA, the Patients Assistance Program. The subsidies that people are given to, you know, travel to a regional centre or to Perth Metro to get the health supports they need is not enough. So it's the consistent message we're hearing from people in regional WA. They're going without their health supports that they actually need because they can't afford to travel. So they end up getting sicker and they end up in our hospital systems. So whilst we've got a big splash of money for $9.1 billion

0: The Council of Social Services is my guest this morning, and you did talk about that targeted relief, and the government will always say, look, it's really hard to get that data, and so it's just better to give everyone a little bit of something because they don't have that data. You argue against that?
1: Yeah, we do. I understand they don't have that data, so they do in some respects. So anybody on a concession card holder, say if you're a pensioner, for example, you get a reduction in your car registration. We've been asking them for years to increase that for anybody on a concession card. There is the healthcare card they can use. However, we do understand, again, that many households and many families are struggling who don't have a concession. These are working households who don't have a concession card. So there's a different system or a structure that's already in place through the food and emergency relief providers, your Anglicares, your Salvation Armies, your food bank, OzHarvest, who are crying out for more money. That, you know, the demand on their services has increased over the last 3 years tenfold, and they really need support and they really need additional funding so they can support those families. The rent relief program is a great idea. You know, it's up to $4,000 or $5,000. People can be supported, you know, if they're in rent arrears. But there's a gap in that service, that there's many households who pay their rent because they know how terrible the rental market is if they lose their home. But then they don't have enough left to pay their utility bills, or they don't have enough to put three meals on the table or to buy medicine, etc. So those people, because they've paid their rent, they're not eligible for the rent relief program. I'm not criticising that program. It's a brilliant program. This is where the food emergency relief providers can jump in and help them out with some of those really big bills and get their head back above water.
0: Yeah. I'll leave it there, Louise. Always good to talk to you. Louise Jolitto there, the CEO of the WA Council of Social Services. I've actually got Kate O'Hara, the CEO of Food Bank WA, standing by. If you don't want your $100, I'll tell you what, she will happily take it off you. Now, the Premier, Roger Cook, defended the payment on Brekkie with Gibbo this morning, basically saying, look, if you don't want it, don't take it up.
2: It's an acknowledgement of the times in which we live. And from that perspective, we think it's appropriate to at least say to the community, well, look, we know that there's people are doing it tough at the moment, particularly in relation to fuel. Now, you might want to use it to support you in your own particular circumstances, but it is another way that we can just lean in and support people who are doing it tough.
0: Do you know, quite a few of you, that was Roger Cooker saying, I would have preferred a bit of a cut in the vehicle registration, you know, the $100 off my rego, that would have helped. I've got Deb, Bob, actually quite a few saying that, and a lot of you also saying, I'm not going to claim it because I don't want to have to download the Service WA app.
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0: Keita Nichols, 1300 221 1025, and I want to go to some more of them after 9 o'clock. Kate O'Hara is the CEO of Food Bank WA, and you've probably been at the budget breakfast this morning, Kate, listening to the Treasurer. Good morning.
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0: First of all, what's demand for your service been like over the last year?
4: Oh, well, it's escalating, and it's escalating with speed, unfortunately. Just last week, we saw 3 days, Wednesday, Thursday and Friday last week. And on each of those days, our network supported over 1,000 households each day. Now, that used to be a record 2 years ago, a once-a-year record. And now we're seeing it weekly, and last week, 3 times in a week.
0: So now that's almost going to become your normal.
4: Well, our average in April was 958 households per day as a daily average. 2 years ago, that was 720.
0: Kate, anyone offering to give up their $100 fuel payment and maybe donate it to Food Bank WA?
4: Look, if that happens, we're very grateful. But really, I would be looking for anybody who doesn't need that $100. Think about who you want to see support go to. Of course, Food Bank would love it, but there is a lot of charities out there in need. And if anybody has the opportunity to take up one of the benefits that's on offer and they don't need it, then think about the care sector and think about the organisations that you believe do good and get the funding out to that organisation as quickly as you can, because all of us in the sector are facing the demand that Louise spoke to, and a lot of it's unseen.
0: Is it hard to get money these days? You know, you rely a lot on donations and philanthropists. Is it a bit of a crowded space given your costs and your needs go up?
4: Oh, it's always a crowded space. It's always

0: difficult. And lots of people, West Australians are incredibly generous, and lots of people will do $50 a fortnight sort of gifting and that sort of thing. And that was very common in the past. We're starting to see some of that tighten. So those that have been able to do a little bit because they're just built that way, they've got to rebalance their budgets. When I see households come in that are two income households that are in dreaded fear of losing their home and they need food relief to get a budget back into balance, it's just a tragedy we'd never ever expected.
1: All right, Kate. Well, as you said, you'll happily take. Has anyone actually offered yet? I've got Helen saying she's going to donate her $100 to Food Bank WA. So good on you, Helen. Are you getting people asking or telling you they will do this
0: Yeah. I turned
1: already?
0: up at the breakfast this morning and a couple of colleagues from the sector have said, yeah, no, nah, it's coming your way. I'll get it and I'll get it over to you guys. And look, that's great. That's so West Australian. People who recognise if I don't need it, I'll get it somewhere where it's good. And I suppose that gives them a bit of, control over where they can direct some of this budget money, maybe.
1: Gotcha. Kate O'Hara, good to talk to you. She's the CEO of Food Bank WA. Other people also, like John, saying, Nadia, I can't be bothered to download the app and claim the $100. Beg them to do it and donate. This is a huge opportunity to help the charities. Well, I think there might be another way. I don't know if you have to do it just through Service WA, and I'm trying to establish if there is a manual way of doing it. All I've heard from the government is you do it through Service WA, and I know that's not going to please all of you, but yeah, do it. I think make that your donation for the year, because a lot of you can't afford to donate to charities. Now is an opportunity to do so.
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1: And it is 7 minutes to nine. Have a listen. This is some of the commentary around the state budget that I was reading today. Rita's spending is out of control. Rita's recklessness proves she's living in fiscal fairyland, a budget that has an air of FIFO cash splash. Now, as I said earlier, there is no doubt that a lot of money was needed into housing, hospitals, school maintenance, water infrastructure. But was there some recklessness here as well? I want to go to Alan Duncan, who's the director of the Bankwest Curtin Economic Centre. Nice to see you back in the studio, Alan. Good morning.
4: Good morning, Nadia.
1: That infrastructure spend, that's hard to fault.
4: Look, it is. Western Australia has been growing through the strength of our economy. Our population has been increasing, pretty consistently and by some margin. There are growing pains in the state in relation to infrastructure. So, look, I don't think you can argue against the commitment to, particularly productive infrastructure or infrastructure that expands service delivery, health-related delivery and the like. So in that sense, it's important. We need to invest in productive infrastructure.
1: And probably a bit overdue with some of these initiatives. Probably should have been done 4 or 5 years ago.
4: Look, there's definitely merit in that argument. We've been talking about the shortages and bottlenecks in Western Australia's economy for some time. We know that that housing as a centrepiece is a really important initiative this year's budget, but we've been short of housing for years, and so this is not a crisis that's immediately being responded to. This is a crisis that's been long in the making, and so not before time, in my view. The need, as Michael mentioned just before, there needs to be delivery year on year to make inroads into the shortfalls that we're feeling.
1: What about this? A lot of criticism about the fuel payment, $100. Is that reckless?
4: Oh, look, so we know that people are doing it tough when it comes to fuel costs. The measure, whilst it sort of it ticks a box, in maturing overnight, it's unsettling. The reason I say that is because it is not targeting those that are doing it toughest. I don't need $100 to fill my tank, and that's then.
1: But a lot of people do.
4: But exactly right, and so this is this is

0: you know, I think this is the point I'm making, that the indiscriminate nature of the fuel credit going to everybody with a license, you know, just, you know, a touch under 200 million for 2.1 million license holders, you know, that might feel all well and good. But, you know, what about somebody in regional areas who has to drive long distances just, you know, to go about their daily work or to manage the family? There's no targeting towards those for which, you know, fuel is an absolute essential, and at the same time, they are not able to access some of the public transport, you know, supports, the, you know, the free or discounted public transports that are available far more in metro areas than in regional areas. So I think the targeting there is really off. I would like to have seen, you know, a greater targeting to those in greater need.
1: Concerned about rising debt?
0: So there's a real trade-off here, and in this respect, I'm all right with the settings in this in this government's budget.
1: $34 billion.
0: Yeah, but if you look at that as a proportion of the size of WA's economy and compare it with other jurisdictions around Australia, we are very, very much we have the most manageable debt of across all states. And imagine, for the sake of paying down debt, you forewent the $9.1 billion in hospitals, or you forewent the commitment to improve transport links. We are, I think, in a situation where we are capacity constrained in so many ways. There are shortages of workers, there are shortages of infrastructure, shortages of housing. And so, you know, if one thought, well, let's leave those to one side and pay down debt, then I think people would ask some questions. It's a really important balancing act, and I think the government in that sense has got it right.
1: And finally, Alan, in the 30 seconds we've got left, there will be some savings by voluntary redundancies, reining in consultants. I mean, that would barely touch the sides, wouldn't
0: Absolutely,
1: it?
0: Absolutely, yeah. When you look at, you know, the $3.5 billion of operating surplus there, and the commitment, the budget papers say that that surplus is going to be ahead of $2 billion for the, you know, for 3 and 4 years to come. Those sorts of savings are pretty minimal. Our public finances are in good health, and so, I think, you know, targeting the points of greatest need and the points of greatest pressure is what we should be doing with our money. And those sorts of savings, I don't think are really sort of consequential.
1: Good to have you in the studio. Lovely to see you again.
0: Thanks, Nadia.
1: Alan Duncan there. He is Director of Bankwest Curtin Economic Centre. I've got time for your calls after 9 and after 10 as well. Now, don't worry, Fremantle fans. I was at the game. We will be talking about what I think is one of the greatest comebacks we've seen in football in recent history. I will take your calls, particularly if you would like to tell me who you're going to donate your money to. And for those that really need this, tell me what your life is like at the moment. Also, you're going to hear from the mouthpiece of the big banks defending the profits they make from your mortgages. Make sure you stay tuned to that. And, of course, we will celebrate 100 years of David Attenborough.
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5: Good morning, this is ABC News. I'm Garrett Mundy. Lawyers for a woman charged with terror-related offences following her return from Syria as one of the so-called ISIS brides say they're seeking an urgent psychologist's report today. 32-year-old Janai Safar was arrested at Sydney Airport last night after travelling from Syria with her child. She was charged by the New South Wales Joint Counter-Terrorism Team for allegedly joining ISIS. Australian Federal Police allege the 32-year-old went to Syria in 2015 following her husband, who'd already left Australia and joined the Islamic State terrorist group. In a brief mention in a New South Wales online court this morning, counsel for the Commonwealth Director of Public Prosecutions said a release application is also expected to be lodged today. Ms. Safar remains on remand pending a court hearing. Security experts say the group with links to the Islamic State group will face a number of challenges now they've returned to Australia. The group, including 9 children, flew back into the country more than 6 years after being taken into refugee camps in Syria. Security expert Josh Ruse says they've come back to Australia under intense scrutiny.
6: It's become frontline news, whereas we know that in the past, others have quickly come back to Australia and reintegrated for the best part of half a decade. So I think the challenge here is moving beyond the headlines to the day-to-day and focusing on the socialisation, reintegration of children, but also, critically, exploring some really pretty serious

0: charges.
1: The WA Premier Roger Cook has defended his government's approach to cost of living relief for those struggling in the community. Yesterday's state budget revealed a one-off fuel payment of $100 for every driver's licence holder in Western Australia, but the initiative has received criticism from welfare groups that argue it will do little to help those families who need it most. Mr Cook has told ABC Radio Perth delivering directly targeted help is difficult.
2: One of the things we don't have is insights into people's taxable income. That is the purview of the federal government, not the state government. So we are limited in terms of how we can target these sort of measures.
1: Next week's federal budget is expected to contain $64 billion in savings and reprioritisations. The finance minister has today outlined some of the cuts or spending changes being made across government, including reductions in growth of the NDIS and uncommitted grant funding. Treasurer Jim Chalmers says the budget will include net savings, but he's not announcing details ahead of time.
3: This is an historically large gross savings figure. And it is also exceedingly rare that a government will be handing down two budget updates in a row where there's a net save. We had a net save in the December update, and there will be a net save on Tuesday night.
1: A US court has opened the possibility for countries such as Australia to challenge President Donald Trump's 10% tariffs on all goods entering the United States. Here's America's editor John Lyons with more.
4: In February, the US Supreme Court ruled that the first version of President Trump's tariffs was illegal, prompting the president to pursue an alternative legal means, applying a universal 10% tariff rate to all imports. But now the US Court of International Trade has ruled in favour of businesses which challenge the new tariffs, which Mr. Trump had introduced under the US Trade Act of 1974. While countries such as Australia have been hit by this 10% tariff on all goods imported to the US, this court ruling applies only to those businesses which join this legal action, but it leaves open the possibility for other challenges.
1: The head of the International Energy Agency says global energy markets are headed into troubled waters as the Iran war continues to reduce the supply of oil by millions of barrels each day. Fatih Birol's comments come before the latest strikes before the US and Iran on the Strait of Hormuz, and as Brent oil futures fluctuate on mixed reports of a short-term deal to end the war and possibly reopen the strait. Mr. Birol's warned that volatility will likely continue and the return of supply will be gradual once the war ends. In sport, Aston Villa is through to its first European soccer final in 44 years. Villa beat fellow English Premier League side Nottingham Forest 4-0 in the second leg of their Europa League semi-final to go through 4-1 on aggregate. They'll play German side Freiburg in the final. Freiburg beat Portugal's Sporting Braga 3-1 on the night and 4-3 on aggregate. Light showers and drizzle for today for the Eucla, southern goldfields and southern interior, as well as eastern parts of the southeast coastal district, contracting to the Eucla by this evening. Areas of smoke haze across parts of the southwest land division. For Perth, some patchy smoke haze ahead of a sunny day and a top of 24 degrees. Right now in the city, it's 17.5. 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
7: On this Friday morning at 9:05, lovely to be with you. My, oh my, I'm getting inundated with texts about those fuel payments. I'll get to them in a moment. But you might remember on Tuesday, we were talking about how much banks profit from your mortgage, and my guest described it as obscene. And on the same day, interest rates went up again. Now, it has raised the question about how much profit do the banks really need to make? What's reasonable? You're going to find out in just a moment. I'm very pleased to say that the Australian Banking Association, which represents the banks, have agreed to come on the show and have a chat to you about this. We'll get to that in just a moment. Also, of course, Mitch Turner is going to come in and talk about that brilliant comeback win last night. Yeah, I'm excited. Absolutely. Thought that game was done and dusted. And then look what happened in the last 4 minutes. Well done, my Dockers. I'm very excited. We will talk about that. You can tell me, Dockers fans, happy to have a chat to you this morning. Mitch Turner will be in and he'll talk more about that after 9:30. Now, on that $100

0: fuel payment that you're all able to claim. Even EV users, if you want to claim it, you can. As long as you've got a driver's license, doesn't matter what you're driving, you can go and claim that $100. Nadia, says Nick in Pinjarra, there should be a cut-off period to claim that $100. Any money after that that's not claimed should be divided between charities. I love that idea, Nick. I won't be claiming mine, as thankfully I don't need it. Nadia, I believe this $100 is a carrot to get more people to download this app. You're going to have to give your name, address, email, bank account, all of that. And for that reason, Steve probably won't be doing it. Frank says, look, apply, and if you don't need it, donate it to a charity or don't apply at all. Dale would have preferred a power rebate. Well, we've had a few years of that. And a lot of you are telling me, actually, that you will claim it and you will pass it on to a charity. If you don't need it, don't claim it. But my thought is, you know what? Make it a donation. Those charities need it. It's 7 minutes past nine on 102.5 ABC Perth and WA.
1: Afternoons is heading south. Join me, Jo Trilling, broadcasting live from the Margaret River Readers and Writers Festival next Friday, the 15th of May. We'll be celebrating stories, ideas and great conversations. Don't miss it.
0: 7 minutes past nine. Well, on Tuesday, the Reserve Bank did what you were all expecting it to do, and it did hike up interest rates for yet again this year. And in a well-planned manoeuvre, and it was all about timing, the Australia Institute worked out how much the big four banks make off your mortgage. So for an average 30-year home loan worth $736,000, they make around $228,000. And this is what Dr. Richard Dennis, the co-CEO of the Australia Institute, told me.
2: Competition is important and, you know, we really just got to stop letting the banks merge. And ultimately, if we can't get their profit margins down to something that people think is fair and that looks like what happens in other countries, then we might have to do the simple thing and just and tax them more. You know, the reality is we've got a tax on the big banks now. We've got a super profits tax levy. We could always jack that up if we need to.
0: Well, should we jack that up? Should the banks be taxed more? And how much profit is too much profit? 1300 221 0025. Well, the banks get to have their say today, courtesy of Simon Birmingham, who is the CEO of the Australian Banking Association. Lovely to chat. Good morning.
3: Hello, Nadia. Good to speak with you again.
0: 200 in a different capacity this time, though. So welcome back. $228,000 profit from an average 30-year home loan. That made people's eyes water and people felt it was excessive. Is it?
3: Well, we don't accept that analysis. We don't think that is a complete picture of all of the cost factors that go in terms of the cost of servicing the staff, the costs of the technology that underpins safety and security and a range of different things across banks. There's no doubt, though, Nadia, that the headline figures that people hear around bank profits are big figures. I don't shy away from that. But they are also amongst our country's biggest companies. They've got the biggest equity. They hold the biggest investments from our superannuation funds, from all of our retirement savings and earnings. And actually, what Richard Dennis probably didn't tell you the other day is that even in that flawed analysis from the Australia Institute, it shows that those profits have been declining and the return on equity of banks has been declining. So the headline figures are big and they get bigger just as inflation means everything kind of has a bigger figure attached to it. But the return on equity for banks, that is what people, the owners of banks, our super funds and other investors put in, have been getting a lesser return because competition and costs have been getting higher. And we can see that competition that actually last year, more than 640,000 Australians switched their mortgage and they moved from one bank to another because they were seeking a better deal, because it's become easier over time to make those changes, that bank conditions aren't able to tie people down like they used to in the past. And that means it's become a much more competitive market for people to go and get the best deal. And we see that playing through in terms of people switching, but also in terms of that declining return in equity for banks.
0: Okay, but banks will argue, taking all that into account, that they obviously need to make a profit to stay in business. Totally get that. They have a responsibility to shareholders. Totally get that. I guess the question is, how much profit is reasonable?
3: Well, that is where your things like a return on equity benchmark is.

0: is an important comparison. Many other business sectors make bigger returns on what is invested. Many other banking systems around the rest of the world nowadays make larger returns as well. Australia's banks did used to make some of the highest returns on equity in the world a good number of years back. That's no longer the case, as competition and costs have stepped up. And I spoke before about the competition side, but the cost side as well is very real. The security that banks have to invest in to fight off constant cyber attacks and to keep everybody's savings, everybody's accounts as secure as possible is a huge growth center in terms of those cost factors
1: What does it cost?
0: that
1: Can you tell us what percentage? Because if I look at some of the profits, can I just look at net profits over 6 months? Commonwealth Bank, 5.4 billion. Westpac, 3.4 billion. NAB, 2.75 billion. ANZ, 1.26 billion. They're pretty healthy figures.
0: As I say, these are big numbers, but these are also, three of those companies are in Australia's 10 largest businesses. So if our largest businesses as a country aren't making reasonable profits, then everybody should expect their superannuation funds to be going backwards and for them to be hurting. The only thing worse than strong banks, in a sense, are weak banks, because that creates all sorts of challenges. But it's about ensuring it's competitive, and it is actually fiercely competitive out there in the marketplace, and that is what we can see by people increasingly switching, by the fact that the growth in terms of where deposits and new accounts and new mortgages are going is increasingly spreading across a wider range of banks than before. And so it is not as consolidated in just the big four. And that again goes to the competitive factor that people are looking and choosing different products based on either interest rates or fees or convenience of the way in which they choose to bank.
1: And it's interesting you talk about the convenience in way people choose to bank, because for some people, the convenience is an ATM or being able to go into a branch. I mean, Bankwest now is an online-only bank and, a huge WA brand, as I'm sure Simon Birmingham, you'd appreciate. People do feel that this being forced into the online world of banking, hard to get cash, and some people still want to use cash, and there certainly seems to be, some people heading back towards cash. They just feel that they're not getting the service, the face-to-face personal service they used to get. Is that a fair criticism?
0: It's a challenge in the industry at present, and yeah, absolutely appreciate the presence of a Bankwest. I noticed their brand splashed all over that Dockers win last night as I tuned in to watch the big come from behind. But when I spoke before about where we're seeing that increased competition, some of the fastest rates of growth for new deposit accounts or new mortgage accounts are in those digital-only banks. And so that, of course, creates a challenge because the cost center is different. They are able to price at different levels. But obviously, banks that are still investing in having branches and facilities and personalized services have to maintain those costs attached to that while also providing all of the digital benefits for their customers too. So you can see the pressure points that come through there, that having banks with different customer delivery models, some choosing to be digital only, some choosing other models, increases competition, increases choice, but it can also increase, in some cases, the cost of maintaining some of those traditional services. But what many of the banks with branch networks are increasingly doing is where they are changing branch structures. And people can see it's no longer about rows of tellers handing cash across a counter, because that's definitely declined. And while use of cash might have stabilized, it's still a fraction of what it used to be. It is more about having people who can sit down and talk about managing loans, establishing accounts, those sorts of account type services, and the service centre that is now what sort of used to be that traditional branch.
1: And you are, we're broadcasting statewide this morning, and my guest today is Simon Birmingham, the CEO of the Australian Banking Association.

0: Association. Regional areas have, you know, seen their banking services cut, and you'd be aware the federal government and probably the banks as well are looking at ways to maybe increase a regional presence and looking at maybe different types of models. Where do you sit on that, and what do you think could work?
1: Yeah, so, you know, number one, making sure that cash is available has been important to us, and so banks have invested more in Australia Post for the bank at post model, which is in, you know, post offices are in regional communities, many of which never had a bank branch or haven't had one for decades. That's important. We've also invested more in the distribution of cash, because obviously as people use less, it becomes increasingly costly to transport smaller amounts long distances around the country. So investing in that access to cash is critical. The major banks committed to a branch closure moratorium, which has been in place the last few years. And we've been looking carefully at what type of options can exist in the future that do ensure face-to-face services, you know, remain accessible.
0: Because
1: as I said before, you know, what a branch looks like might change, but people really want to know that, you know, they can get that face-to-face service. If you can get cash across the counter at the post office or at the ATM or in an FPOS transaction, there can be multiple points of presence, but ensuring that that face-to-face piece is addressed, that's an important one, and that's one that we're having increased discussions about what that can look like into the future and sort of post any lifting or change in that moratorium.
0: Yeah, because bank posts will only be available if those small licensed post offices can actually stay open and remain profitable in regional areas and in the cities as well. And just last week we were talking about this and the fact that some are closing because just they can't make it work anymore financially.
1: And that's, I mean, we, as an industry, we'd probably like to see of the money that banks

0: So in a small community, providing that certainty that, you know, once every week or fortnight or whatever the tempo may be, there'll be a local banker positioned in your local council who can come in and sit down and you can have a chat with them. So different models, absolutely, that that are being trialled to make sure that face-to-face access that people value is available from the banks that that see that as a core part of their service offering.
1: Simon Birmingham, the CEO of the Australian Banking Association, is my guest this morning at 20 past nine. Just on another issue, yesterday Joe Longo, the outgoing chair of the Australian Securities and Investments Commission, had a bit of a crack at the banks and warned them not to shirk their responsibilities to help struggling customers.
2: In areas like hardship, we know there is more work to do by lenders. These are difficult times for many people in Australia, which makes it all the more pressing. Lenders support customers experiencing financial hardship. Ensuring that the customers know hardship assistance may be available and when and how to request that assistance is of critical importance. We are not taking a backward step on this issue, and we are continuing to keep an eye on how lenders are supporting their customers.
1: Now, he makes a good point there. Banks do need to do better, don't they, Simon Birmingham?
0: Hardship support is really important. We initiated.
1: No, that was a yes no question.
0: Yeah,
1: well, that was a yes no question. Yes or no?
0: Well,
1: yes.
0: Well, banks, I think, are doing better. There's always room to do even better, and there are still cases that come to me of people who haven't had the responsiveness that they need. But I think banks are much more responsive in terms of helping hardship cases than they were. With the support of the banks, we stepped up messaging. And have run a nationwide campaign since the start of the Iran war and this lift in interest rates for people not to tough it out on their own and to contact their bank early if they are facing difficulty. The Australian Banking Association's Financial Assistance Hub has contact details for all of our member banks, which include all the majors and many of the major regionals as well, providing details of where to go and talk to them if you are in hardship. And the way they can respond can be quite different case to case. It could be moving customer to interest-only payments for a period or restructuring the length of a loan to have lower monthly repayments or providing more flexible access to term deposit savings or the like to get short-term cash flow access. And these are all really important things that banks can do to change the way somebody's banking products are structured and to help them through a difficult patch, which absolutely people are facing.
1: But that's been available for years. The problem you've got, and that's why the banks now, you know, a lot of people don't trust the banks, is because they weren't doing what they've been able to do for years. NAB and its subsidiary were fined $15 million for not responding to customers facing hardship. Westpac failed to process some hardship applications. Banks are hard to trust, and it's all very well for you to detail what they can do. The reality is they have not been doing that.
0: The reality indeed is some have been called out for failures there, and that's why we need strong regulation. And their banks are run by humans at senior management level and face-to-face. And I can't promise that every single instance will always receive the customer response that it should, because we're talking about tens and tens of thousands of employees, around 160,000 people across the country in different face-to-face roles. But I can say that those decisions by regulators and what came through the Royal Commission some years back and subsequent findings that it sparked, you know, have led to changes in banks. There are specialist teams for hardship assistance who are there. And if people go into their branch or are making a phone call to their bank, asking to talk to those specialist teams is part of what they should do. It's what they should expect to happen if they are facing genuine hardship circumstances, and to be able then to talk about those types of decisions. And I can remember in past periods of higher interest rates, of economic downturn, massive talk about foreclosures and those sorts of things in housing, in agriculture and farms, in all of those sorts of things. That's not the case now, because banking products are more flexible. The way people can manage their finances is more flexible, which is why we do see around 80% of mortgage holders actually ahead in their repayments, because they can use tools like offset accounts and paying down loans more flexibly than they could

0: decades ago. But also, you know, banks have heard the message and absolutely understand that that regulators are watching, as they should. And Joe Longo, the chair of ASIC, is right to make sure he provides that reminder, which needs to be a constant reminder to flow through the culture of all those organisations and all those staff to be on the ball. We certainly, as the industry association, but also the custodian of the banking industry code and the people tasked to put those hardship campaigns out there, are also reminding our members it's no point telling us to run an ad campaign telling people not to tough it out on their own if the services aren't there to help those who then do reach out, and making sure that happens is really important.
1: I'll leave it there. Simon Birmingham, thanks for your time. Let's do this again in a few months.
0: Thanks, Nadia. Absolutely. Happy to anytime.
1: Good on you. CEO of the Australian Banking Association. Some of you are saying, what a load of waffle. Now, Nadia, Australia Post charges $3 each. Cash withdrawal, says Roz. Yes, they do, and I know that's a real bugbear for people. Jeff's take on this, the irony of the banks forcing us to online platforms and then complaining about the cost of computer systems. Maybe reopen some branches. And Jeremy, good morning to you, Jeremy, says most banks have not been raising dividends over the last few years, which shows they are not making excessive profits, whatever the Socialist Australia Institute says. Jeremy, thank you very much for that. I want to go back to your calls in just a moment. It's 26 minutes past nine, and we will celebrate David Attenborough's birthday. In fact, what I want to know from you, you're still going strong at in your 80s, 90s, maybe you're still working. I mean, he's 100 and still going amazingly. What are you doing and what keeps you going? Maybe some little tips, life tips. We'd love to hear from you this morning on 1300 221 0025. It's 26 minutes past nine.
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1: Are you saying you want a government bank again? Nadia, the regulator should be the one we apply to for guardianship assistance. Sorry, I can't. Oh, hardship assistance. And then the regulator then tells the banks what they have to do, take away the bank's power. Whew, that would kind of create a middleman, wouldn't it? Might be hard, but I don't mind your ideas and you can keep them coming in. Now, Mark in Warnbra, hello, you want to talk about budget relief?
5: Yeah, the $100 isn't going to do much for me. I prefer my $700 power relief back. Back beginning of this year, my partner moved out. We have to change the account on the power. I had up to $700 built up on my power.

0: that back, but they're going to take the rest because they're not given the power relief back in March. So the 100, they take 600 off of me and then give me 100. It's a bit of a kick in the face.
1: What would like your power rebate back? And again, that was also $600 or something, and we had that for a few years, and then it was a federal one as well.
2: Staggered by the amount of takeaway food items in their rubbish bins. I ask them what they've been watching on TV, and it's pay TV. Some people have never watched free to air. How does this ever get measured and researched to say where are people spending their money? Because $20 on takeaway a week is $1,000 a year.
1: Well, that's data that sometimes the banks release, where they will look at where their customers have spent money. They use credit card sort of data or whatever and be able to say this much went on, you know, grocery stores or this much on discretionary spending. That data is there. But, you know, the government says it's easier to just give to everybody because they don't have the data to be able to target it. Well, I don't know. I think there's people who know who needs the help. It's an awkward conversation though, Steve. Thank you. And thank you for raising it this morning. It is 9:30. Garrett Mundy, hello to you.
3: Hi, Nadia.
1: How are you?
3: In the news.
1: How are you? Nice to see you.
3: Sorry.
1: Yeah, straight into it.
3: We'll do the...
1: You'd be dressed up today. Are you going out or something?
3: It's just a regular shirt.
1: Oh, you look like you're off to lunch or something.
3: I will.
1: You look nice. I'm just saying, I like your shirt.
3: Thanks.
1: Yeah, it looks good.
3: Hopefully my wife will like it later too.
1: Has she not seen it?
3: She doesn't see me when I wake up in the morning, no. Often we're in separate areas.
1: Oh, yeah, and it's dark. Yeah. Do you wake her when you get up in the morning?
3: No.
1: Okay. You're not purposely.
3: No.
1: Yeah, you can sneak out.
3: I'm the quietest person in my house.
1: Yeah.
3: By some margin, I should.
1: Yeah. I don't know if my husband actually sleeps through the hairdryer. I think sometimes he does and sometimes he doesn't. I can tell if I wake him when I hear the...
3: What will often wake up my wife is the lights from the taxi or Uber that picks me up flash through the front window. In the news this
1: morning, first world problems.
3: Yes, in the news this morning, Nadia, WA Treasurer Rita Saffiotti has used her post-budget address to declare Western Australia has the best set of books in the nation. The state budget, handed down yesterday, focused on housing, health, economic infrastructure and cost of living relief. Ms Saffiotti says the budget delivers a strong result for the state while backing local jobs and households. The US President Donald Trump says America's military knocked the hell out of Iranian forces as strikes erupted between the two countries in the Strait of Hormuz. Iran has accused the US of violating the ceasefire by targeting two ships in the strait and attacking civilian areas. But the US military claims it was responding to unprovoked attacks by Iranian boats, missiles and drones. And a famous mural by graffiti artist Banksy has been unveiled in Venice after an extensive restoration aimed at saving it from water damage. Banksy's Migrant Child, painted on the Palazzo San Pantolon building, depicts a refugee child in a life jacket raising a pink distress flare above the city's canal waters. The building was unoccupied when Banksy worked on it, but last year it was bought by an Italian bank, which funded the building's restoration, including the artwork. More news, Nadia, at 10 o'clock.
1: Thank you very much. News beats for today on this Friday.
3: It is Friday. I don't have a lot of notes for this, except it says here, Sir David Attenborough is 100.
1: I know. Happy birthday, David Attenborough.
3: I said this with Mark Gibson, certainly the most important Brit, possibly the most significant human of the past century.
1: Yeah, I reckon. Absolutely.
3: In terms of impact.
1: Yes. And long-term impact.
3: Yeah. I was going to say in history of humans, but maybe not. That might be going a tad too far. There have been some pretty important humans over the course of the time.
1: But the world celebration for him, I'm finding it so heartwarming. I just think it's gorgeous. And in fact, he's been getting all these birthday wishes around the world. There's a wasp that's been named after him. He's a bit overwhelmed.
4: I had rather thought that I would celebrate my 100th birthday quietly, but it seems that many of you have had other ideas. I've been completely overwhelmed by birthday greetings from preschool groups to care home residents and countless individuals and families of all ages. I simply can't reply to each of you all separately, but I would like to thank you all most sincerely for your kind messages.
1: I love him. I think that's absolutely gorgeous. And in fact, we're going to celebrate him after.

0: 10 o'clock, and I do want to know from people, Garrett, how you're contributing and living a purposeful life to keep you going. And if you are a Sir David Attenborough fan, I'm sure he's influenced you somewhere in your life, somehow along the way. You can tell me about that. But living to 100, how are we going to do it? And do it with purpose and meaning and joy.
1: I'm not sure anyone can match how he's done it.
0: We'll find someone after 10, don't you worry.
1: So I think just today we want songs. Now, it's hard, isn't it?
0: Craig saying Einstein was pretty important.
1: He was.
0: Okay. You want to go down that path, do you, Craig?
1: Songs for Sir David, really, today.
0: Oh.
1: You know, is it songs about the planet? Is it songs about nature?
0: A song about an animal that has featured on one of his documentaries?
1: It's such a wide topic, I think. Any song that you can link to Sir David Attenborough is eligible to be played in Newsbeats today.
0: I like that. Okay, that's a wide, wide berth you're being given. So be creative, please. 0437 221025. Good work as always, Gareth.
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0: And from RM Capital, we say good morning to Charles Johnson, who's a wealth advisor there. How are you going, Charles? How's the market on this Friday?
3: Yeah, really well. Hey, can I chuck in Born Free? That just sort of sounds like Edo, doesn't it?
0: Oh, that's gorgeous.
3: Yeah.
0: Gorgeous. Yeah, all right. You're down for Born Free. Oh, my gosh. That's going to be my earworm song today now.
3: That's right. Even if you don't play it. the screen came back. I just suddenly had the screen to death. That was a bit scary. But look, US equities, they were down around about 0.4%, and we're down 1.4% or 130 points. ASX 200. 8,977 as we react to the tensions flaring in Iran. Every sector is in the red today. We've got financials down 2.1%. We've got the property trusts are down 1.9% and utilities down 1.7%. Some of the biggest movers, we've got Orica down 4.4%, Westpac is down 3.9%, but they have gone ex-dividend, WiseTech down 2%, NAB is down 2.6%, Woolies down 2.5%, CBA down 2.4%. We do have some stocks in the green, and they are not coming up because my screen of death has got me. Bear with me.
0: Oh, no. It's always the way, right? Yeah, thanks, technology. Yeah, just when we need you the most, you go and do that to us.
3: Yeah, no, exactly. No, I'm back. Anyway, so Light and Wonder is up 7%, IGO up 2.6%, and car sales up 1.4%. Gold is trading 4,714. Brent spiked up, has pulled back a little bit, $103. And the Aussie dollar is going to buy you 72.1 US cents, Nadia.
0: Very good. That was a solid finish. Just like the Fremantle Dockers, Charles Johnson there from RM Capital. Let's check the stagnant weather pattern.
2: 102.5 ABC Perth weather.
0: Hello, Catherine Shelfout. See, I sound like a meteorologist then with the stagnant weather pattern.
4: It's still the same, Nadia, and I was just thinking I've got the same fear as your previous presenter of my screen freezing when I'm trying to tell you something, but, you know, I have some notes to help me out, but happens from time to time.
0: It does, but you do a splendid job regardless.
4: Thank you. Yes, we've still got the big high moving into the bight today. It's actually like as strong as a summer sort of high pressure system. It's sitting at 1,039 hectopascals, and so it's super windy up in the north today. Port Hedland at the moment's winds are easterly 50, gusting 60 kilometres per hour, so pretty strong. And we've got gale warnings along the Pilbara coast and strong wind warnings either side of that through the West Kimberley and the Ningaloo coast. So probably today and tomorrow morning are the windiest days for northern parts of the state, and then we'll see things easing a little bit for them, but extremely dry, not expecting any showers or storms over northern WA for the next 4 days. And for us in the south, we will just see the winds starting to turn from easterly, which they have been, to a little bit more northeasterly over the next few days. So a gradual warming trend, particularly for those of us near the west coast and inland through the Wheatbelt and the Great Southern as well the next few days. So any showers or minor sort of cloudy activity on the southeast coast gradually moving off to the east as well. And still expecting a week

0: cold front to come through, or moderate to weak cold front coming through on Wednesday. Unfortunately, not a lot of rain extending inland, but
1: that'll be pretty mild though, won't it? Won't hang around for long.
0: No, it's not going to hang around. There's a few more showers coming in behind it on Thursday and Friday.
1: How's Saturday looking?
0: yeah, that's right. You asked me about that the other
1: day. Yeah, it's important. I've got a cake stall to set up.
0: It might be okay. Looks like we're under a ridge, but yeah, it'll probably be a little bit cloudy. But
1: Cloud's fine.
0: Yes.
1: Cloud's fine. Doesn't. Just don't want the rain.
0: Yeah, won't be much if there is any rain.
1: I don't want it because I've got to set up a bake sale.
0: Okay, fingers crossed. Should be right.
1: We need to raise money.
0: Perth today looks pretty clear. Maybe some patchy smoke haze. 24 top, 11 tonight, 24 tomorrow, 25 Sunday, and Tuesday will be the warmest day, 27 ahead of that cooler change with the front.
1: Good on you. Have a lovely weekend. Catherine Shelf out there, the duty forecaster. Now, Dockers fans, that was a pretty impressive last 4 minutes of the game last night. It's going to be all unpacked with Mitch Turner in just a moment. On living a purposeful, meaningful life in your 70s, 80s, 90s, Penny's 81. Still very social, always out and about. I regularly drive to Kalgoorlie. I've been active. I sleep well. And that's my way of living well. I could do no more sitting in front of TV than fly to the moon. Good on you, Penny. You keep going. This listener, my mum is 82. She's still going strong, works part-time, camps, keeping up with a three-year-old one day a week. Her secret is walking every day, healthy eating, and Tai Chi. I love that. My grandmother's turned 100 a month or so ago. I refer to her as the Dementor because she sucks the happiness out of those around her. Oh, no. No, no, no, no. I'm sorry that you feel that way. Could you maybe look at your grandmother another way and make amends? Back to the Fremantle Dockers on a happier note. This is a song that I think would sum up nicely how we're feeling this morning.

0: 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Talking sport next.
1: Afternoons is heading south. 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
0: Mitch Turner, hello to you. Now, what's your hat today?
3: Well, it's a brand, so we are on the public broadcast.
0: Oh, okay. So right, so it's not...
3: It's a fake country club, but it's a brand.
0: I was just about to ask, what's that country club that you've been to? Because it sounded a bit fancy.
3: No, nah, do you think I...
0: they let you in?
3: Do you think I'm a member of a
0: who could afford a country club, exactly?
3: No, like I would like go down to a local bowls club, you know, where the beers are cheap and become... I have been a social member of a bowls club in Perth before with my mates. It was like $30. We signed
0: up. Yeah, I think I paid $10 for Bayswater.
3: It was like social membership. I think it was Vic Park Carlisle. And we were social members so we could have a few quiet drinks on a Sunday and roll a few ends. But... No, I'm not part of a country club, so
0: looks
3: we can.
0: Very fancy.
3: It's a nice hat.
0: It is a nice hat.
3: I could have worn like a Dockers hat or a Fever hat or maybe a West Coast Eagles hat to try and get them up this week. But tell you what, it's weird, isn't it? Like Friday morning coming in, we rarely get. I mean, our sides in WA rarely play Thursday nights, and they very rarely play them at home. So
0: and they're hard for families, young families with kids. They're hard to get to from work. Kids are up late.
3: Are they?
0: School
3: because
0: night.
3: They got there. They
0: oh, the crowd got there in eventually. It was that
3: it was
0: that
3: slow. Was sort
0: of, it was slow to get in, but six, people are coming from work. I
3: 6:10, good start time. Like they take care of us in that sense. They haven't always done that. The AFL over here in the West because they're catering to the East Coast market. And I think, you know, get stuffed if you're in Melbourne and the game starting at 8:10 your time. Unfortunately for you, got to take care of the home fans. So a 6:10 start last night was great. 54,000, Nadia.
0: That was a huge crowd.
3: Heard every single one of them in that last quarter. That was as loud as I have heard.
0: Really?
3: Perth Stadium. Certainly for a Fremantle game since the elimination final against the Bulldogs. Like that was... loud. And I'm thinking about
0: and
3: other
0: Wharfie
3: venues.
0: Time, when Wharfie time kicks in, whoo!
3: And the MCG is really loud when you go there for a big game. Like I've been there and listened to Collingwood crowds and they are, it's really loud, obviously, you know, 90,000 plus. Adelaide Oval is raucous because they're parochial, much like Perth Stadium. Tell you what, it rivals any place in the country when it's like that last night. We can listen to how the last quarter played out, if you like, because I've put the goals together of Freo Hawks. I'll let you find the audio, Nadia.
0: Where'd you put it?
3: We call it hotboxing here. It was hotbox to...
0: Where?
3: Here we go.
0: Hang on, here we go.
3: No, I got Sue in the background.
0: Here we go. She's Freo Hawks?
3: She's working it. This is called on-air troubleshooting. That's the one. That's the one. You found it. You've got it right. Let's listen to it because I thought, let's relive all those goals, the five they kicked in a row in the last quarter because it was Wharfie time and let's hear it.
4: Bolton gathered, spun, got tackled, somehow got a hand pass out. That was intriguing. Came down to Tracy. Tracy finishes!
5: Low kick up towards left half forward. Jackson knocks it to his advantage. Handball over the top to Patrick Voss. Dockers have got the numbers. Goes inboard to Frederick. Snap on goal! The Purple Haze are roaring!
4: Here's Tracy. Tries to take on three. Got a hand pass away. Amos! Puts Fremantle in front! Ty Amos with his third! You wouldn't believe it! Amos tapped it into the path of Frederick Young, all at his own at full forward. It doesn't matter. Frederick kicks his third. And that might be enough.
5: Hayden Young coming out from full forward will win the free kick on the slightest of angles. Comes in. And the Fremantle fans erupt. The Dockers have fought back off the canvas to produce a special last quarter. They've been questioned whether they're a genuine contender, the Fremantle Dockers. And tonight, they answer that question emphatically. They've plucked a feather from the Hawks and put it in their cap. The Dockers beat the Hawks by 15 points.
0: Oh, do you want to play the whole song?
3: Let's not get overindulgent. What a win.
0: It was a good win. Let's celebrate it. But yes, I get what you're saying. There's a half a season to go.
3: Yeah, it's a two-team town as well. So let's not make everyone too upset. I'm sure there's some other fans who are upset. There's been some Hawks fans listening in because there's a lot of Hawks fans in Western Australia as well. What a game. Second v third was billed as, you know, a finals-like game, and it lived up to it. Fremantle found themselves behind for the first half, three quarters of the game. Hawthorn, brilliant. Jack Gunston, unstoppable in the first half.
0: Geez, good.
3: He is 34 years of age and just has not slowed down. Like 4 years ago, thought his career was over, struggling with injury, had moved to Brisbane for personal reasons, come back to the Hawks, and you thought, where is he? 5 goals in the first half, 7 marks inside 50. It's the best by a Hawk in a half since 1999. So it was historic what we were seeing from Jack Gunston. Nick Watson.
0: Damien picked it. I was sitting with Damien last night.
3: Yeah.
0: And he said he'll kick 6 goals, and he was right.
3: He was terrific. Nick Watson in the first half as well, the wizard, who is the new wizard, of course, Jeffrey Farmer, the original wizard from the Dockers and the Demons. But he was electric in the first half as well. And you were sitting there going, you know, Fremantle aren't playing that badly. Like, they're still kind of in the game, but those two were tearing it away from them. A few little mistakes, some turnovers. It's kind of end-to-end ping-pong footy. It was a bit of a shootout, not necessarily like a high-scoring one, but it was just team goes forward, scores, next team goes forward. It was really kind of quick across the ground, and Fremantle just had to try and get on their own terms. But, gosh, it was a good game of footy.
0: It was a great game of football. Michael's point is, I'm happy they won. It was a great fight back, but it should never have been a fight back because their goal-kicking accuracy was appalling.
3: Yeah, it wasn't great. They missed a few chances, no doubt about that. A couple that they would have liked to kick, for sure, the Dockers. I mean, it was 6-8 at halftime. That's what they'd kicked. Hawthorn were 9-5. Now, look, it's a tale of 2 weeks, because last week it was Hawthorn that couldn't score against Collingwood, and that cost them the game. So they're probably sitting there going, you know what, it's nice to be on the right side of this ledger. But found themselves 22 points down, the Dockers. Tom Barras didn't play the second half. A hamstring injury certainly helped, because he's such a calm head down back for Hawthorn, and of course just a brilliant footballer the way he reads the game. So that does play into the Dockers' hands a little bit, that Tom Barras was out in the second half. Jack Gunston got a little bit hurt in the last quarter, but they couldn't get the ball down there. At one stage in the final quarter, it was 20 inside 50s to 2. Wow. It was 22-4 for the entire game, and two of those came right at the end for Hawthorn when they were probably too far down. So after being 22 points down, the Dockers just had game changers and players who said, let's stand up. The coaching was good. They went fast. So you've got Jordan Clark, who takes the game on, Shea Bolton, Hayden Young.
0: His dad was sitting near me last night. He's a fun guy.
3: Michael, or Hayden Young's dad.
0: He's hilarious.
3: Yeah, really.
0: You should have seen him dancing a jig when his son got the goal. It
3: really
0: was gorgeous.
3: Interesting connection to Perth as well, Hayden. Yeah. He's got a few different connections around the place. Even an English friend who used to board with them over East, who now plays cricket for a club in Perth. So I thought, Michael Frederick, that's the reason you play him. People give him stick. I always say that is why you play him. He was terrific last night with his speed. And Luke Jackson is possibly the best player in the game right now. So let's hear what Mason Cox had to say about him.
6: You know, it's Jacko's it's crazy. You know, he can play pretty much anywhere on the ground. And you saw just his ability, I think in the last like 4 or 5 minutes, he had a smother and then followed up about 3 center bounce contests. And, you know, he really is a unicorn. I know people kind of say that flippantly with him, but he's unlike any other player I've seen. And, you know, I think for myself, just to be able to back him up and try to be able to bring out the strengths in him is, you know, it's an incredible opportunity for me that I take don't take lightly.
0: It's quite an accent there. It's a bit of Australian.
3: One of the best.
0: Creeping in.
3: Yeah, it's very
0: He's
3: weird.
0: Great,
3: one of the
0: mate.
3: Best last quarters. Great chatting to Mason Cox after the game. One of the best last quarters I've ever seen. So the Dockers are on top. 8 wins in a row. A little bit of an issue with Alex Pearce. Right on the siren. Hurt his leg and was limping at the end of the game. We'll get scans today on that. So probably wouldn't take him next week to play Essendon at the MCG because you can get that game done without him. So really good signs for the Dockers. And yeah, gee, I just can't stop marvelling over Luke Jackson and what he can do.
0: He was amazing.
3: He was just incredible.
0: Now let's turn our attention to the Eagles.
3: Yeah, they've got the Demons on Sunday, 10 past 11 our time at Docklands over there in Melbourne. Made some changes. Matthew Owies and Harry Schoenberg come out. So this is just the squad for the time being, but they're out of the game. Elijah Hewitt. Now, he's got some contract reports at the moment about some interest he's got over East, the Swan Districts product, has struggled with

0: injury, his first few years in the AFL system. I'm a big rap for Elijah Hewitt. I think he is an incredible talent. I think his ceiling's really high. Like, I love what I see out of him when he's fit. Has struggled for fitness. They brought him in off half a game in the Waffle, or limited minutes in the Waffle. They brought him in and he struggled. So they've sent him back to the Waffle to get a full game in the midfield, try to get some form, you know, get some match fitness up, rather than try to do that at AFL level where you get found out, because the difference is just so big. The leap is massive, and people don't really understand that if you're not 100%, it is so hard to stay up with it. So big call to send Elijah Hewitt back to the Waffle. I think it's the right call, because they'd want him to be part of their future and would hope they can sign him on. There are reports as well that Ruben Jinby's been offered a bit of an extension. You'd expect him to stay, being a West Australian product, loves the club, and probably potentially a future captain of that football club one day. They have brought in Harry Edwards, which is good to see him back from concussion if he plays this weekend. Harvey Johnston, Bo Allen, Clay Hall, Jack Williams and Jack Hutchinson back into the squad as well. So we'll find out later today what that final 23 looks like. Tough game. Melbourne. They are dangerous when they're flying, Melbourne. They've been...
1: Danger game.
0: They've been in... Every game's a danger
1: game. Oh, well, apparently not, according to Gibbo and Rossoli.
0: What are they saying?
1: Oh, they just make fun of me all the time. Done with them.
0: Yeah.
1: They do. They're always making fun of me. That's how they roll.
0: They're two comedians, those two, and I enjoy listening to them.
1: Yeah, me too.
0: Very, very, very fun.
1: I know. I like them.
0: Gibbo's at the point, if he doesn't laugh, he cries. And that was kind of on the back of his editorial on Monday about the Eagles issues. So
1: jump on Instagram and our Facebook page if you want to watch his rant.
0: Hopefully they are competitive. However,
1: hopefully they've listened to Gibbo.
0: Hopefully they have, but Melbourne have got some weapons out there. Quickly, some big news. Ben McKay from Essendon on a $1 million contract dropped this week after being jeered by the fans last week. So that's a big call by them and probably the right call. Kobe Evans, Perth product.
1: Yes.
0: 4-match ban for a homophobic slur in the VFL. Disappointing it's another West Australian product as well. He put his hand up straight away. He said, "I got it wrong. I'm at the mercy of whatever you say."
1: Don't know why.
0: At least he went about it the right way post and said, "Made a mistake. Give me whatever you want. And then we can move on." How quickly is that done? Still made a mistake. We don't want those to happen. But that's how you do. You own up and say that's it. But, gee, a couple of West Aussie products this year is not a great sign.
1: No, it's not. Another interesting thing, charges against Dion Prestia and Stephen May have been dropped. Yeah. They were involved in a brawl around Boxing Day and charged.
0: And a few other incidents.
1: Got dismissed in court today. So that's done and dusted.
0: Stephen May since retired, of course. Prestia injured against the Eagles last week.
1: Now, big night tonight at Perth Arena.
0: Yes, Beaver playing the Thunderbirds, 6 o'clock tonight. So a rare kind of Friday night game, second v third as well. So much like last night, second v third, the Fever in the third position at the moment. Thunderbirds are a really good side. Great to have Alice Teague kneeled back in wing attack, which would be really good. She's missed the last three with a back injury. So we'll see how they manage her minutes, because they've got some depth through the midcourt.
1: We've got options, yeah.
0: Jess Ansters hasn't been playing much, to be honest. She's been moved to the bench, the captain, because they've got so many options and they've tried a few different options. And unfortunately for Jess lately, the options without her on the court have actually worked pretty well. She spoke to us on Tuesday on Extra Time and said, look, it's the best combination to make us win. And we got a lot of depth, and it's a sign of the depth that if you're not the best mix for that exact moment, then you're not going to be out there. So she took that in her stride. And
1: she's a good captain.
0: She'd love her form to be better, but you know, that's the strength of the squad at the moment. So hopefully the Fever, you're going to get along and watch.
1: I'll be there. Don't you worry.
0: I would love to, but they've got me stuck in the office tonight.
1: Alicia's coming with me.
0: Oh,
1: she's my plus one tonight.
0: So good, Alicia. It's such a good event. You're going to enjoy that. Quickly, Marcus North, former WA captain and Australian cricketer, set to be named the national selector for England.
1: Really?
0: Yeah, so changes coming for the 46-year-old, set to be, to be named England's national selector. So really, really big for a former Perth boy, West Aussie's own, going to be part of the England national setup. So there you go.
1: That's impressive.
0: Very well respected. Marcus North has been the director of cricket at Durham previously as well. And shout out to Mitch Marsh, who made 111 in the Indian Premier League last night on the back of Cooper Connolly's 100 earlier in the week.
1: Yeah, they're doing all right. Yeah, look at all the talent WA's producing, like you, Kalgoorlie boy. We say goodbye to you. Have a good weekend. Talk to you Monday.
0: Sure. Talk to you later.
1: Yeah. Can you give me a hat that's actually real next time? Regionals, you're off to your local shows. Thank you so much for your company. See, he's not going out. See, what he does now, Mitch, hangs around, because we got, you know, a sports channel on in amongst all of the screens in front of me. And he just sits here and then just watches replays of sport. But it's all part of his job. Now, after 10, do stay with me because you're going to hear from a man who's stuck in Singapore, desperately trying to get back to Perth. But there is a lot of emotion attached to this story. He's going to tell you what's happened and why this is... the situation that he is in is so, so heartbreaking. Aging well in honour of Sir David Attenborough, who is 100 today. You're going to meet another David after 10 o'clock, but I want to know about aging well. What are your tips? How old are you? What are you doing? How active are you keeping? Is that enough questions for you?
2: Live and local. The AFL umpire, Nick Foote, he has parted ways with his other employer, Sportsbet.
3: Breakfast.
2: We know what's happened with the illicit tobacco trade. Is the alcohol market could be headed the same way.
4: Good morning, Garrett Mundy with ABC News. WA Treasurer Rita Saffiotti has used her post-budget address to declare Western Australia has the best set of books in the nation. The state budget, handed down yesterday, focused on housing, health, economic infrastructure and cost of living relief. It includes a one-off fuel payment of $100 for every WA driver's licence holder and forecasts a $2.4 billion operating surplus. Ms Saffiotti says the budget delivered a strong result for the state while backing local jobs and households.
5: It delivers on the priorities of Western Australians: jobs, cost of living, health and housing. Even when times get tough, we stare down threats and keep forging our path. This budget is a positive plan for the future.
4: Australian Federal Police have charged two more women with links to Islamic State after they arrived from Syria. Natasha McFarlane reports.
6: 53-year-old Corsair Abbas and her daughter, 31-year-old Zainab Ahmed, were both arrested at Melbourne Airport last night after arriving home from Syria with their children. They've both been charged with crimes against humanity. The AFP alleges Mrs. Abbas was complicit in the purchase of a slave and knowingly kept the woman in the home. Meanwhile, it's alleged her daughter, Mrs. Ahmed, also knowingly kept a female slave. In Sydney, 32-year-old Janai Safa was also arrested last night and charged earlier this morning with terror-related offences. All three women are expected to face court today.
4: The lobby group for a little-known part of the childcare sector says operators will soon shut down, leaving 810 vulnerable families without care. National Education and Parenting reporter Connor Duffy has the details.
7: The National In-Home Care Scheme is available to vulnerable families who can't access mainstream childcare. Operators are not eligible for a government wage subsidy to cover historic educator pay rises. The president of the Australian Home Childcare Association, Nicole Morgan, says the sector needs to be included in the worker retention program available to daycare centres.
8: We just need the support and we can't wait anymore.
7: The government said it would continue to work with the sector to support its staff.
4: A meeting between US Secretary of State Marco Rubio and Pope Leo in Rome has been described as positive, Tim Wharton reports.
9: Both the Vatican and the US State Department have stressed that Marco Rubio's meeting with Pope Leo underscored strong bilateral ties. The meeting, which was held behind closed doors, lasted 2.5 hours and also included the Vatican Secretary of State, Cardinal Pietro Parolin. The talks come after relations between Washington and the Vatican have become strained over President Donald Trump's repeated attacks about the Chicago-born pontiff's calls for peace and dialogue to end the war against Iran. Mr. Rubio, who is a practicing Catholic, has been seen as a peacemaker between Washington and the Vatican.
4: Colleagues of Sir David Attenborough say his respect for his audiences is what has made his numerous television series about the natural world so powerful. The British Natural History broadcaster is celebrating his 100th birthday today. The creative director of the BBC's Natural History Unit, Mike Gunton, says Sir David has always respected the intelligence of viewers.
10: One of the things I've learned from him is that do not underestimate the audience. The audience absolutely have a real appetite to learn, to be engaged, to be enthralled. Don't dumb down. And he often says, if you feel it's fascinating, if you believe it's wonderful, if you believe it's important, they will too. Have that confidence. It's a very powerful tool.
3: And the head of soccer's world governing body, FIFA, has defended the astronomical cost of tickets for this year's World Cup being held in the United States, Canada and Mexico. Ticket prices for the tournament have risen significantly compared to the last World Cup 4 years ago in Qatar, with some tickets for the final being listed for resale at $2 million. FIFA president Gianni Infantino has joked that if anyone is willing to pay that much, he'll make a personal delivery for them.
11: If some people put on a resale market some tickets for the final at $2 million. Number one, it doesn't mean that the tickets cost $2 million. Number two, it doesn't mean that somebody will buy these tickets. Actually, if somebody buys a ticket for the final $2 million, I will personally bring him a hot dog and a Coke.
3: Friday's weather, some possible light showers along the south coast between Denmark and Esperance. Also light showers or drizzle for the Eucla and southern goldfields, contracting in the evening. Areas of smoke haze across parts of the southwest land division. And it'll be windy across the southern Kimberley, Pilbara, Gascoyne, central west and northern interior. For Perth, a sunny day, the chance of some smoke haze, easterly winds 20 to 30 kilometres an hour and a forecast top of 24 degrees. Right now in Perth, it's 19.1 degrees. 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
1: Nice to be with you at 5 minutes past 10 on this Friday morning. Got an hour to go and do stay with me in a moment. You're going to hear from a man who is stuck in Singapore. He is desperately, desperately trying to get back to Perth and he's hit a bit of a hurdle. Now, as I said earlier, there's a bit of emotion attached to this story. There is a very good reason why he needs to get back to Perth. And his heart's breaking at the moment, so he'll tell you what is going on and how he might need some help to get out of the pickle that he's in. Also, your tips on ageing well, because we are celebrating Sir David Attenborough, who is 100 today, and it's just so lovely to be able to talk about some nice, good things, you know, like the Fremantle Dockers winning last night. We want to celebrate ageing well. So if you're in your 70s or 80s or 90s, I'd love to hear from you about what you're doing. Maybe some tips on how to stay healthy, how to stay well, how to stay engaged. Maybe you're involved in your local community, any sort of organisation. You might be still working part-time and keeping your life purposeful, I guess. Very keen on your calls this morning, 1300 221 0025. And I've got to close off Newsbeats. So many songs. Thank you. Songs that you can relate to Sir David Attenborough is all we're asking for. And I'm closing that off and I feel sorry for Alicia and Sue, but probably more so Garrett, because he's the one that's got to choose the song. So, yeah, good luck with that, Garrett.
12: Joe Drilling for Afternoons.
15: Poliovirus has been detected in Perth's wastewater.
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16: 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No, number 3 is the best.
12: 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Nobody knows Perth and WA like we do.
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1: And it is 7 minutes past 10. I want to have a quick chat to Paul Briggs, who called us just a short time ago. He is currently in Singapore and appears to be stuck there and quite distressed. So I've got Paul on the phone. I just want Paul to explain, first of all, what's going on. So what has happened, Paul?
17: My mother passed away in Perth on the 24th last month. In the house, in the rental property, she was renting. And obviously, I've tried to apply for a visa to get over there. And I've been stuck in Singapore now for 10 days. And I got a refusal notification yesterday, saying that they didn't feel it was compassionate enough grounds, because I've done an overstay in the past, but I served my exclusion period. Yeah, I need to go over and obviously do the identification or get my mother's obviously body cremated and then bring her back to the UK, being my dad's.
1: Oh, Paul, so you've come from the UK, and I'm so, so sorry to hear about your mother. That is tragic news, and I know it's difficult to be talking about this on the radio. So you want to come back, you said, to be with your dad?
17: No, my dad's already passed away.
1: Okay, I'm sorry. The phone line's a bit dodgy.
17: Sorry, yeah. My father passed away over there in 2024, and my sister passed away over there 9 months before my father. So my mum was on her own.
1: Oh, Paul, I'm so, so sorry.
17: I need to come and get her ashes and take them back to bury her with my father in the UK.
1: So that's why you were coming back. So what's happened with, because you're currently at Singapore Airport, is that right?
17: That's correct, yeah.
1: So your visa has been denied.
17: I got refusal notification yesterday afternoon. I've been in contact with the Immigration Minister's office. I've been in contact with so many departments, and obviously people have been contacting the Home Affairs office. The British Consulate's contacted the Home Affairs office. The State Coroner's Court's contacted the Home Affairs office. And they pretty much turned around and the notification I got yesterday, I believe, which you've got, I've sent you, pretty much saying they don't believe it's true. The documents that I've sent are false.
1: Oh, and so you overstayed your visa the last time you were here?
17: I did. Not the last time I was there. Years ago. I was last over there I got over there 3 weeks after my dad passed away. And obviously I had to assist my mum to move house two times.
1: Right.
17: And then obviously I got her moved. I managed to get her back into the house where her and dad were together. And then I come back to the UK. And then I went to come over last year and they refused me. And then obviously I went to come this time after I got the note call from the coronial investigation department. Police said they found my mother at home deceased.
1: Oh.
17: So I booked a flight that day.
1: Now, just...
17: And now I've been here for 10 days.
1: Yeah, so you've been stuck in Singapore for 10 days trying to get this
17: That's
1: sorted.
17: Correct.
1: Can I ask why you overstayed your previous visa and were you aware of that?
17: Yeah, I was. That was when my mum was diagnosed with breast cancer and had a brain aneurysm.
1: And how long did you overstay your visa for?
17: It was a fair time. It was a couple of years.
1: Okay.
17: But I'm just.
1: Yeah.
17: I mean, I'm the youngest and, yeah.
1: Sure.
17: And, I mean, so, yeah.
1: And had you tried to renew that visa, would there have been a chance that it would not have been renewed?
17: No, but I was put onto a bridging visa-E and then I left voluntarily, so I...

0: And then I was given a 3 exclusion, which I served, and I've been back in the country since then.
1: Right. And so you just want to come, collect mum's ashes and leave. You don't want to stay here.
0: No, I need to know. I need to come over there. I need to obviously, because the house has got all my father's and my mother's belongings in. So I need to obviously...
1: Sorry, and I mean, this is hard.
0: Yeah. He's not going to be able to deal with the house and all the belongings in there. I mean, I've had time, but since I've been looking into what I can do. You know, there's effects, because me, my dad and my brother are all in the army together. And so there's a lot of stuff there that means a lot to both of us. So, but he's not going to be able to deal with getting rid of the furniture and moving stuff and going through it, because he had his last session yesterday before he flew, 2 hours before he flew yesterday. And obviously, you know, having his chemo, and that knocks it out of you. So he's going to be absolutely exhausted when he gets there.
1: Wow.
0: And he's only got 2 weeks. He's only got 2 weeks off of his therapy. That's all he's allowed.
1: Okay, we're going to make some inquiries as well, Paul, and just try to better understand. I'm assuming you will try and apply again and you will stay in Singapore until you can try and get into Perth?
0: Yeah, I mean, all I could do is apply. I phoned up this morning the Global Processing Centre and asked them what visa, if I applied for the wrong visa, which one I should apply for, and they just turned around and said, we can't advise you. So I just don't know, because I applied for a tourist 651 visa. And that's the one that they knocked me back on. So I just don't know what to do. You know, I don't know what sort of visa to apply for. And obviously, this has taken since the 24th of last month when I applied for the visa until yesterday afternoon to get a response.
1: Yeah. We're going to make some inquiries as well. Paul, look, it kind of feels like you've called us out of desperation, and thank you for doing that. And we'll make some inquiries for you. Good luck, and we'll keep in touch.
0: Thank you.
1: And again, I'm so sorry for your loss. I mean, that is pretty tough, surely. I get it. He overstayed his visa by a couple of years. He's admitted to that. He's copped the 3 years that he couldn't come back. He realises, you know, probably shouldn't have done that, but surely. A couple of weeks just to come, clean up the house, hand it back to the landlord, get his mum out of the mortuary, cremation, take her home. It's not too much to ask, is it? Yeah, he did wrong. Yeah, well, you know, everyone makes mistakes, I guess. I'm not sure. I mean, he just wants to get his mum home and bury her. I don't think it's that big an ask, is it? He doesn't want to stay here for more than a month. But you know what? We'll see what happens. We'll make some inquiries on Paul's behalf as well. It is 10:15.
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1: It is 10:16. We are going to talk about healthy living as you age into your 70s, 80s, 90s, because a lot of you will live a lot longer than you used to, than people used to. But I want your tips and your secrets. And, of course, what better day to talk about that than the day that David Attenborough, or Sir David Attenborough, turns 100. We'll be talking about that in a moment. Let's have some music first. Now, I should also mention it is Mother's Day on Sunday. For all the mums out there, I hope you get spoilt rotten because you absolutely deserve it. But I should also mention for those of you whose mum is not here, like mine, it will be a difficult day, and I'm sure you will do something to honour the memory of your mother. So, of course, what an appropriate time to delve into my mother's playlist.

There you go. For all the mums and grandmothers out there, thank you for letting me be a little indulgent. That was my little gift to my mum, who is no longer with us. But happy Mother's Day.

0: So we would say roughly about there are about maybe 5,000, 4,000, 5,000 centenarians in Australia. And people as good as Attenborough, I would say not more than 10% of those, or even less, even 5% of those. We are seeing more and more people aging to so an exceptional age, such as 100 plus. But we often find that only a small proportion of these people are fit and well healthy, because a lot of them do have significant problems, both frailty as well as cognitive difficulties
1: Sure,
0: at that age.
1: but why are people living longer?
0: Oh, lifespan has been increasing, as you know, over the last 100 years. If you look back, say, the turn of the 20th century, the beginning of the 20th century, life expectancy was closer to 40 years. You can see that it has doubled, more than doubled, in many countries in that period. And the number of factors, but I think most importantly, it has been better living in many ways, and better nutrition, better environment, better education, and of course also better medical advances, or health services generally, with control of infections, vaccinations, and interventions at various levels. So a number of factors have played a role. But I think overall lifestyle change and better education, better nutrition have played a major role in this.
1: But it then does mean that more people are living with more comorbidities.
0: Yes, unfortunately, that's one thing that does happen, that even though we've extended the lifespan for most people, there is still a gap between what we call the health span, the number of years that you live healthily without disability, and the total number of years you live. So there is a gap, and that's anything from 6 years to 12 years. It's unfortunately more in women, although women live longer than men generally.
1: Why is that?
0: Women have always tended to live longer than men, and there's been speculation as to why that might be the case, whether it's genetic or is it related to their lifestyle. As you know, men do have certain lifestyles which actually reduce their, let's say, they're more likely to smoke, more likely to drink excessively. They look after their health less well as women do. Women eat more healthily than men. So there are a number of factors like that extent. But there may be some genetic factors and some endocrine factors as well that may play a role.
1: And what about genetics? What role does that play? For
0: So,
1: instance, my grandmother lived till 103, so have I got a good chance of matching that?
0: absolutely, absolutely. We know that exceptional longevity, which is what we say, if you live beyond 95 or so, you're exceptionally long lived. That I think probably we think about 50% of the contribution is from genetics. So we do see longevity run in families, and we've seen some twins. We actually had one. Triplets, one group of triplets who lived beyond 100 in Sydney, in our study. So, and it's well known that genetics plays a very important role there. But then the other half is your lifestyle and the environment that you live in, and how well you look after yourself, and what preventative measures you use, how you sort of look at any early interventions, et cetera, et cetera.
1: Okay, so apart from medical, what else improves your chances of aging well? Because that's what this is about. I mean, if you're going to live to 100, let's do it as best you can. And social interaction, the importance of that.
0: Yeah, absolutely. So when we actually looked at our centenarians, we did a study of centenarians in Sydney, mostly in the eastern region of Sydney. And we found, firstly, that it is a lifelong endeavor to live well, to live a long life. So we found that most of these people maintained a good weight throughout their lives. They had regular patterns. They never sort of smoked excessively, never drank excessively.

0: physical activity was very important. And we find these people are very active throughout their lives, and they maintain exercise well into late life. They don't say, okay, now I'm 70, I'm 80, I can't exercise anymore, or I shouldn't be walking, or that sort of thing. Yeah. So
1: Remain then, purposeful, course, you know, exactly, contribute to society, have, you know, you want meaning.
0: I'm going to come to that. Yeah, absolutely. I think purpose and meaning are very important. And optimism was one of the things that we found in these people as well. Really, they were very optimistic. In fact, we found that centenarians at that age, even though many of them had cognitive difficulties, sensory problems like hearing impairment, visual impairment, but they were very satisfied with their life. Their score on the scales that we use for life satisfaction were very high in these people. So they were happy with their lives, and it stayed optimistic throughout their lives. I think that was one of the things. And they were socially well-connected. And we do know that social connections are very important for a healthy and successful aging process.
1: This is some lovely advice that you've shared with us. Thank you so much for talking to me, Professor Perminder Sajdev, there, co-director of the Centre for Healthy Brain Ageing at University of New South Wales. I must go to Brooke. Brooke, a special day in your family, is it?
2: It certainly is today, yes.
1: Tell me.
2: My granddad is 100.
1: Oh, happy birthday to your granddad. Tell me about him.
2: Yeah, I have turned it up. He is still driving, still lives on his own. So, yeah, very independent still, which we're, very, very lucky about. So, yeah, today's the big day. So we're super happy and, super, super grateful.
1: What is his name?
2: David Edwick.
1: Oh, happy 100th birthday, David Edwick. How are you celebrating?
2: We've got a party this morning. Do you want to come sit here, Papa? So we've got a birthday party this morning with 107 people here.
1: That's brilliant.
2: Well, friends from that he's had for years, so.
1: Oh, Brooke, that is fantastic. Can you give him a big hug and a kiss from me?
2: He's right here.
1: Oh, will he talk to me?
2: He sure will.
3: Unless I fall over. How are you?
1: Hello, David Edwick. Happy 100th birthday. How are you feeling?
3: Well, flat out at the moment, there's no doubt about it. I'm only a little bit sore because I'm in with David Attenborough. He's the same age as me and same name.
1: Of course. And you share the same birthday.
3: So share it there. But the only thing, he's got Sir in front of his name.
1: Oh, yeah, I reckon. Well, you know what? You're 100. You'll get the telegram from the King now.
3: Oh, I want it from Princess Kate.
1: Now tell me, David, how do you keep active? What do you do?
3: Well, I've been pretty tied up with the Freemasons Homes for the Aged for quite a number of years, and that does take a time. But then, of course, we've got our own home and the garden and things like that, and that takes it. But we find out quite a lot to go. And I'm also with the Freemasons Lodge, naturally, because of the homes. And it takes all our time anyway. But we enjoy the life at the moment, so that's the main thing.
1: It is the main thing. And you have meaning and you have purpose in your life.
3: What was that, Lum?
1: You have meaning and you have purpose in your life.
3: Oh, yes, that's right. Yeah. And then we work on the little train down at Venture Land. That's like taking kids around and even adults, and get there and they love it. We just really have a lot of fun, and life is really good.
1: Oh, you sound fantastic, and I'll tell you what, you don't sound 100. Hey, David, you have a wonderful day. You've got 107 people there celebrating, a lot of love around you. Lap it up and keep doing what you're doing.
3: Yeah, I will do, love, without a doubt. And because I have my granddaughter here, there's no doubt about it. They keep you going.
1: Oh, they absolutely do. They fill your heart with love and joy.
3: Oh, yes,
1: David, you enjoy it. Thank you so much. You've made my day.

0: The wife says, name David. Same birthdays to David Attenborough, both 100. That's gorgeous. My aunt turned 102 last month. No serious health issues. Still lives at home, gardens and cooks. Doesn't use any walking aids. Still cognitively with it. And to me, hasn't changed a bit in decades. That is fantastic. And I like this one too. Nadi, David Attenborough is an ultimate example of a person of privilege committing their life to fellow humans and the natural world that sustains our life. And he could have done nothing. I tell you what, he has done a lot. David Edwick, fantastic. How gorgeous is he, Garrett Mundy?
1: He was great, love. Yeah.
0: I don't mind that.
1: No, not at all.
0: He's
1: at all.
0: Beautiful. He can call me love. That's okay.
1: Hope he's having a fantastic day.
0: Sounds like it. I tell you what, though, I wouldn't mind 107 people at my 100th birthday. That's saying something. He's a popular man.
1: I don't think I can get 107 people to my funeral, probably, when that happens.
0: I'll be there, don't worry.
1: Oh, okay. That's nice to know. Shall we?
0: Do news headlines first. You haven't done that yet?
1: No, we'll do some news headlines. In the news, Nadia, two Victorian women have faced court charged with crimes against humanity offences allegedly committed in Syria. The women aged 53 and 31 arrived at Melbourne Airport last night, and their lawyers have told the Melbourne Magistrates Court they'll be applying for bail on Monday. They'll remain in custody over the weekend. A man has appeared in court to face further charges that he allegedly abused children while working for the WA Department of Communities. Barry Lawrence has been charged with three counts of indecently dealing with a child and two counts of procuring a child to do an indecent act. The 39-year-old was employed by the Department of Communities when the alleged incidents occurred more than 10 years ago. And Shell has posted its biggest quarterly profit in 2 years as the Iran war sends energy markets into turmoil. The company made almost $7 billion, helped by its traders and refineries cashing in on big swings in oil, gas and fuel prices. But Shell is also feeling the impact, warning gas production will fall after damage to facilities in Qatar and disruption around the Strait of Hormuz.
0: Gee, and we were talking about the banks and their $3 and $4, $5 billion profits. Wowee. Okay, let's have some fun now.
2: Newsbeats.
1: Yeah, try to bring it back up a little, Nadia. We've been talking about this all morning, Sir David.
0: It's great. And don't forget the other David, who's also 100 today.
1: David, was it Edwick?
0: Edwick.
1: Well, happy birthday, Mr. Edwick. It's 10:30 here. So what's that? 3:30 in the UK. Sir David's probably not awake right now. If he is, he'd be listening.

0: this to great effect in bringing awareness to us all about the plight of our planet and its creatures, including humans. I like that.
1: That's nice.
0: Brian and St. James, this is a bit of a longer one, suggested the opening and closing themes to the BBC documentary Life on Earth, or the quite fitting last episode of Man, A Choice for the Future of Life. My parents and I sat in their house and watched with great amazement and wonder at the various episodes of Life on Earth. It was the reason, Brian says, that he got into biological sciences and then into teaching, and he's had the wonderful opportunity of educating kids across WA about our renowned plants and animals. That's pretty good. That's pretty good. Larry suggested One Way, I think, by the Levellers. So David rejected his clear path to DG of the BBC, instead deciding to create a job travelling the world. This song's a good-hearted banger. Because he started out as the producer of those nature documentaries, and then they just needed someone in front of the camera.
1: Yeah, and then they went, wow, you're staying there, you're so good.
0: Well,
1: yeah.
0: Why would you want to move to management?
1: Mm.
0: A lesson for us all, Nadia.
1: Agree.
0: There's another one I wanted to mention. Where's it gone? Bree and Carlisle suggested Changes by David Bowie.
1: Yeah, nice.
0: For David. Sir David would have witnessed many changes during his time, and he's caused change through his wonder, care and curiosity about the natural world. I agree. Today's winner, Nadia, and I think it has to be, and once everyone hears it, they'll understand why. Because Sir David has done more than anyone else to show us he epitomises this song. I want to get through the list of everyone who suggested it if I can. Chucky in 2J, Shane, Ryan in Beaconsfield, Sandy, Jenny in York, and Linda, who all agree that it really is a wonderful world.

0: Absolutely, the perfect choice, and you are also happy about that. It's A Wonderful World by Louis Armstrong, celebrating David Attenborough, and so many of you chose it, so I'm glad you enjoyed it.
1: Why wait for the replay?
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7: And if Twiggy starts litigating in the court, this could go in any number of directions.
0: The panel. And lovely to have back on the panel our economist, Conrad Liveris. Welcome back. Hello.
8: Good morning.
0: And lovely to finally, because you are a very busy person, Sasonke Miss Mang, and it's lovely to have you back. You're writing

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1: Sure. I did this wonderful podcast with Radio National, so you can get it on your Listen app. And it's called Boycott, The Fight to End Apartheid. And it was this beautiful, beautiful series that just celebrates what Australians did to bring an end to apartheid in South Africa, which was just completely gorgeous.
0: Give us an idea of some of the stories that you covered.
1: So there were stories like the wonderful Meredith Bergman, who was is an Aussie legend. And she, you know, runs out into the pitch when the Springboks were touring Australia in the 1970s. And she runs out onto the pitch and she disrupts the game with her sister. And they kicked a fantastic goal. Cops come running after them. They break up the match. And because of the way that the police responded, which was kind of excessive, it really helped to turn the tide of public opinion. And everyone sort of went on side with Meredith and her sister. Also because they did it with such a fun, there was a lot of levity about how they went about it. So for me, it was just a really great opportunity to talk to some older Australians who, before there was social media, before it was about whether people see you as being cool or not, they just stood up for what they felt was right. So it was an amazing opportunity.
0: Congratulations. All done. You've listened.
2: I listened to it. So on the drive down to Bridgetown over the weekend and the drive back, me and my fiance, we listened to it all. And all that was out. I don't know if there's more episodes. But yeah, it was so engaging. And actually, it was a really it was uplifting and hopeful. And as someone who was born just after apartheid ended, it was a piece of history that I've been interested in, and I find that time really the end of apartheid really interesting. But like, I hadn't quite appreciated the Australian influence in it. And you're right, before social media, it was people who were just realizing this is wrong, and we don't stand for this, and we don't want this in our world. And so it was kind of, I don't know, it was like a zeitgeist sort of thing.
1: It was. Thank you. I really appreciate that. And also Conrad saying that he was born after the end of apartheid makes me feel incredibly old.
0: Oh, how do you think I feel? I always assumed that all these people were the same age as me, particularly school mums. They're not. It's like I turned 50 and then no one else did. And I was like, okay, there's something going on here. So that's the rules. Oh, right. So you're like 4 years ago. Okay, sure. Okay, thank you. So that realization dawned on me about 2 years ago. Now, this is the panel we've got. And again, congratulations. I think it's fantastic that you have done that. So make sure you get on to Radio National, and also it's on the where you get your podcasts. It's all the episodes dropped now?
1: All the episodes and a bonus. We just did a bonus episode, which was on First Nations rugby players and their role in helping to fight apartheid as well, which was super interesting.
0: Okay. Now, let's thank you very much for that. And again, congratulations. So it's nice to have you back because we've missed you. Now, let's there's a bit to talk about. And I guess for the budget, and people go, oh, the budget, we have spoken a lot about it. But what was interesting was the reaction from people about the $100 fuel payment, which I kind of think back, that was an obvious thing because, of course, we're in a fuel crisis. I didn't see it coming and I probably should have. People are on how that a lot of people need it. I get it. What is your view of these kind of here, everyone have $100 even if you don't need it?
2: It's a bit hard because it's the instinctively it's the right thing to do to help people, and it's a really obvious token to help people, and that's important.
0: A tank of fuel.
2: Well, yeah.
0: Even if you drive an EV.
2: Yeah, well, like, yeah, but you can give it to your children. You had Kate O'Hara on before. You can give it to Food Bank. You can do whatever you want with that $100.
0: And maybe that's what we should be encouraging people to do is donate to a charity.
2: Yeah, that's right. Not if you don't need it, don't use it. And also, no one's forcing you to use it either. That's the thing. Like, if you want to keep it in the taxpayer hands, like, do it. And so it's an opportunity for you to do something with it, but there's no obligation.
0: Is it an easy quick sugar hit though, isn't it? We see that a lot now.
1: It is, but I think part of what the response is tapping into is a feeling that people are doing it really tough. Mm. So doing something tiny feels offensive. Mm. I don't want to, maybe that's too strong of a word, but doing something that's that small in the face of the real deep need that people have.
2: And the ongoing nature of that.
1: And the ongoing structural nature of how deeply people are feeling the need for support and assistance. I think that's why the response is, you know, more than lukewarm. I think that's why people are responding this way.
2: That's entirely right. And, you know, one of the things that WACOS and a whole bunch of community services came out yesterday and said, look, it's a nice budget. It does some things, but the need is so gargantuan in Western Australia that it remains to be insufficient. And you see that, like, in comparison with the large amount of infrastructure spending and things like that, that it goes through. Well, the reality is we just don't have enough people to deliver all of this as well. And so when you see these, like, it is, it's tokenistic in its own way, and that's fine. It will help some people, and, you know, it makes that one week better, and, you know, it's better to have one good week than not have it.
0: You're an economist. Is this a government that's spending too much? I think infrastructure spend, absolutely, because they're probably behind the eight ball. We need our hospitals sorted. We need new hospitals. We need more houses. We need our water infrastructure fixed. But there is a bit of criticism that in the good times, you've got to save for the rainy days.
2: Mm. Well, they're recording such huge surpluses. And they're still able to spend so much. And so the budget overall isn't...
0: But when you've got a $35 billion debt, it's not really a surplus.
2: Well, that's right. Well, I don't understand why they don't pay that down more. Like, and so, well, it's kind of like putting things on the credit card and still saving at the same time. Like, it's a bit of a contradiction. But, like, when you compare what's going to happen in 2025, 26, all the way through to the next 3 years, the projected surpluses are over $11 billion from this state government. And one of the things that was going through my mind is that everyone's like, oh, there's so much opportunity for reform at the state government level. And, you know, it's right that they do the investment in infrastructure. There's a great need, and especially in housing. Housing should be 100% the priority. Nothing comes close to it. Yeah. Even with this investment, it's actually insufficient to meet the need. But there's no actual structural reform in it. It's just building blocks to for things. And, of course, governments want to spend money on things that they can open and rather than a report or a piece of legislation. I get that. But when you get the building blocks there, then you kind of have to sit there and say, well, what's the reform? Like, what are you changing to actually set us up for the good times? And It's an all right budget. It's on the good side, but, like, there's nothing crazy about it. There's nothing inspiring about it.
0: Your take?
1: Yeah, I'm listening carefully to what Conrad is saying, because I do think that there is a sense in which both state and federal government have such significant majorities. There's lots of support in the community for these governments, and they're not taking the opportunity to make big changes with people now backing them. And that worries me in terms of kind of the kind of ambitious reforms that are going to be required to stop the pain for people at this large scale level in terms of poverty.
2: That's right. And with this amount of money, this parliamentary majority, and the longevity that we can all see for this government, if not now, then when?
1: Exactly. So I think that's the question that this budget is making me ask. If not now, then when?
0: Then when? And I think, you know, the political cycles, I think people have had enough of that, you know, just doing enough for the next 3 or 4 years. And you can take it at a federal level as well. They want long-term economic tax reform, economic reform. People want, you know, when you've got a mandate, be big and bold and look long-term. And there's a feeling that governments are not good at that.
2: Oh, you know, and when you think about when politicians retire or when they do something afterwards or when they die as well, there is, what are people going to point to? Now, like, of course, train lines are pretty helpful to do that. But what are you going to say, oh, that was the thing that set us up for the future? Like, we all know that Charles Court set up the mining industry and things like that. Yeah. He knocked down a whole bunch of really nice buildings in the city as well. But, you know, it is that thing, is that we wouldn't have the mining industry going gangbusters if he didn't do it at that time. And sometimes things take 20 years to fruit, but we are so thankful for that.
0: Okay, now Stephen in South Beach says, Nadia, high fuel prices does affect everyone, even non-drivers and EV owners. Through higher transport costs and inflation, the fuel help is something everyone that will help everyone. Spend it any way it helps. Don't be so negative. Stephen, thank you very much. Now, a couple of other things I want to talk about. Should we look at the behaviour of some of our parliamentarians? Because Lachlan Hunter, Nationals MP, who I spoke to yesterday about his bad behaviour, is getting a bit of a reputation for his bad behaviour. And then this is what happened on Wednesday.
3: Member for Central Wheatbelt, I'm going to call you for the third time.
4: You say?
3: No, I've had enough.
4: Yeah.

0: Member for Central Wheatbelt, you've been warned time and time again. I'm not going to do this each and every day, and what I'm about to do is a very significant step in things that we should or should not do. I'm actually quite disappointed that I have to do this, because you just refuse to take into consideration the latitude that has been given you about interjecting continuously. You have been called to order in excess of 30 times already this year.
1: It's a pretty decent record. So Lockie came onto the show yesterday and he was unapologetic about his passion. Are you being rude and are you giving politicians a bad name? Yes or no?
2: No, I don't think so. I think people in my communities that I represent expect me to go to the Parliament of Western Australia and ask the tough questions. Labor don't like it. They try to shut me down, and they successfully did it yesterday with their numbers.
1: Yeah, he was suspended for a day and a half. He was asking about the racetrack. For those asking, still sitting at a budget of $217 million, I assure you there is no way the government is going to let $1, that project be $1 over budget. If I don't know if it's going to mean some clever accounting, but we'll see. So, is that okay?
3: Look, I think that you get the followers and the support you call for. And I think what he is doing is playing a political game that gets him, you know, it's little sugar hits. And I think there are some people who like it. And the people who like that sort of behavior like it a lot and are very loud about how much they like it. So if you look at the social media commentary around him, he is certainly getting a reputation, and it's important to recognize that amongst some people, it's not a bad reputation. So I think we have to distinguish between, is there a general sense that people are sick of politicians? Yes, but I don't think that there is a general sense that politicians who are combative and who are seen as challenging the status quo, I think those people have a lot of room for maneuver, and I think he's playing into that discourse.
1: And he also does get frustrated by a government that is a bit clever with its answers or non-answers, to be honest.
4: That's right. And, you know, this is his form of advocacy and things like that. And it's bold and it's in your face. And he's clearly getting frustrated with things. You know, this isn't a... Although he's only been in the parliament for just over a year now, he's clearly already frustrated, and he was deeply involved in politics even beforehand, just not as an elected member. And that's fine, and that's part of it, is to hold the government to account. I guess one of the things that goes through my mind is, in the future, should he ever become a minister, will he be holding himself to the same standards? And, you know, we've all
1: seen...
4: Well,
1: he'll have to.
4: Well, look, but we've all seen politicians not do
1: well,
4: that.
1: It's very different in government to opposition,
4: of course,
1: Conrad.
4: Oh,
1: you know
4: so
1: that.
4: Hard. the burden. And so, but the thing that goes about it is that, yeah, he might be asking the right questions. It's actually the nature of his advocacy, because if I was on the receiving end of that, it's not persuasive to me. And, you know, it doesn't feel like you're meeting them in the middle to try and get answers. And so if he actually genuinely wants answers, he's either thought more about this than I have, but it just doesn't feel as if he's going to get the outcome he wants.
3: Well, I think that's a really good point that you raise, Conrad, but I don't think that he's playing to the people in that room. So we've seen with a number of parliamentarians, Sophie McNeil is another one, who they're playing to is the audience outside. They're playing to a camera, they're playing to the soundbite, and so they know people are listening and that's who they're really aiming their advocacy at. And whether that loops around to have an impact on what actually happens inside the chamber is a real question, and it might be an effective form of advocacy, but I don't think that in scenes like that he's trying to convince the person he's talking to.
4: I think that's probably right. And one of the things that goes through my mind is that this is the nature of modern politics and things like that. Mm. And that's a bit sad.
1: Kind of driven by social media. And as you said, the little reels and little sound bites, which
3: politics
1: is kind of not how I want it to play out.
4: But also
3: by TikTok.
4: Yeah, that's right. But also, geez, it's nice to have people talking about state parliament. Like, you know, it gets a bit ignored and you have to kind of really dig for some information sometimes. So it's nice to see it getting some attention. And so, albeit in a way that I don't love, but good on him.
1: It was actually quite an even split, I noticed, because he does represent Central Wheatbelt. A lot of regional people saying, you know what, we feel our voices aren't heard under this government, so we're all for Lockie. And then others saying, look, I find it, you know, a little bit childish. Yeah. And

0: This one from Deb. She goes, no way I'd want a bloke who behaves like this. He wouldn't even let you get a word in, Nadia. Don't worry, Deb, I can look after myself. I wouldn't want him representing me, but to be honest, he's a bit like Basil, she reckons. More extreme, loud. And you know, Basil does.
1: It takes all types in politics as
0: well. Basil Zemplis is who we're talking about.
1: Yeah. But like, you know, political parties need to have a bit of everyone there. You need the conciliatory one. You need the person who's always going to go over and handshake and sort things out. And then you need the rabid dog. And that's kind of part of it. And yeah, it sucks. But we have an adversarial nature of politics, and that's the way that it's set up. We have a society said we're okay with it.
0: I want to end on a happy note and celebrate amazing people like David Attenborough. Now, this is the panel with Conrad Liveris, an economist, and Sasson K. Mismang, an author, and now a podcaster and a writer, and incredibly talented. Now, David Attenborough, 100 today. I mean, I just love the text. Because everyone has a David Attenborough story or something he said that resonates with them. Wendy says, as a high school science teacher for four decades, if I ever had a difficult class, I would just play a David Attenborough video and they would calm down straight away. His voice is magic. Mike says, we always admired him. He taught us to think daily of how we can do better in how we treat this beautiful blue planet that keeps us all alive. And you need to go and watch Oceans. Yes, it is very, very good. I mean, your thoughts?
1: Oh, I think that's so right. I was reflecting last night about an interview he did with the Queen just before she died, and they're walking around Buckingham Palace and they go past a sundial that's in the shade, and she kind of makes a joke about it. It's like, well, that's a great place for a sundial. You know, they have this beautiful laugh sort of thing. And it was a bit like watching your grandparents. And I think that's what it is. He's been around for so long and he's been an adult for so long that it's almost like time immemorial is what it feels like. But the sad part about it is that I can't think of anyone after him. He feels like the last of the greats.
0: Yeah. Oh, yeah, right.
2: So true. I love David Attenborough, and I remember very distinctly as a kid, an exile kid living in Nairobi in the 80s, so miles and miles and miles away from London, and our parents would play us his documentaries, and we were completely gripped by it. Mm. And then fast forward a few years ago when my kids were little, and we put on one of the ones from the Arctic with the penguins, and we showed that for them. And it was the first time that we had shown our kids a nature documentary, and they wept. They were so moved by the penguins and the nest and the and I just remember gathering them in my arms, and I was like, oh my goodness, this man spanning, you know, generations and decades.
0: Is someone else that has spanned generations and decades, because you say it's the last of them.
3: I have much pleasure in declaring the Sydney Opera House open.
0: Queen Elizabeth II.
1: Yeah.
0: Like, she was always in our lives. Whether you were, it's not about being a monarchist or not, but she was always there.
2: Mm. She was. But he's different because he has been such an advocate for a planet that had no other voice.
1: Mm. Mm. And then also the thing that I always loved about his documentaries, did as a child and still do, is that he takes you to a place and you see it unfolding in front of you, and he doesn't say too much. And when he does speak, it's educative. And so you're going along with him and it's like, oh, I'm uncovering this myself. Yeah. And so it's quite an empowering thing. But I'm still not very good at science.
2: And so. I know, me neither, but, and the timeless whisper.
1: Yes, that's right.
2: Always.
1: Oh, yes.
2: Because he's right there.
1: Yeah, yeah.
0: Penguins and the polar bear that could attack at any moment. Maddie.
2: This is post-production.
0: Maddie took his seven-year-old daughter to the Museum of Natural History in London, and his daughter cried when she realised that he wasn't there. And I love this one from Damien. I'll finish with this one from Damien. David Attenborough was one of humanity's greatest achievements. That's so true.
2: It's so true.
0: You two are as well.
2: Oh, my goodness. Goodness, what great
1: talking,
2: company.
1: Keep talking.
2: Yeah. Let's keep the show going.
0: And that's the panel. So Sasson K. Mismang, Conrad Liveris, it was fantastic. Thank you both
1: so
0: much.
2: Thanks, Nadia.
0: It's been a busy week. Thank you so much for your texts, your calls, your stories. Just tuning in and listening. I love having you with me, and I'll be back on Monday.
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4: ABC News, good morning, I'm Garrett Mundy. A bail application for one of the alleged ISIS brides who flew back into Australia from Syria yesterday is expected to be heard in a New South Wales court this afternoon. Danuta Kazaki reports.
5: 32-year-old Janai Safar was arrested on arrival at Sydney Airport last night after travelling from Syria with her child. She was then charged by the New South Wales Joint Counter-Terrorism Team for allegedly joining ISIS and other offences. The Australian Federal Police is alleging the 32-year-old went to Syria in 2015 following her husband, who had already left Australia and joined the Islamic State terrorist group. A New South Wales local court is expected to hear a release application this afternoon following a brief mention in court this morning. Counsel for the Commonwealth Director of Public Prosecutions says Ms. Safar's lawyers are also seeking an urgent psychologist's report today.
4: A man has appeared in court to face further charges that he allegedly abused children while working for the WA Department of Communities. Barry Lawrence has been charged with 3 counts of indecently dealing with a child and 2 counts of procuring a child to do an indecent act. The 39-year-old was employed by the Department of Communities when the alleged incidents occurred more than 10 years ago. Mr. Lawrence faced the Mandurah Magistrates Court this morning and the matter was adjourned. He's scheduled to appear in the Perth Magistrates Court next month, where the new charges will be joined with other charges he was already facing. WA Treasurer Rita Saffiotti has used her post-budget address to warn other states and territories that Western Australia will not shy away from protecting its GST deal. WA will receive $9.3 billion in GST revenue for the 2026-27 financial year. The funding allocation is part of a long-standing agreement between the state and federal governments, which is now under review. Ms. Saffiotti says she'll fight to protect that agreement and make sure Western Australia is not punished for its economic success.
6: Even with your reforms, Western Australia will only receive 82% of our population share of GST next year. That's $2 billion we're giving away to other states. But instead of criticism from the other states, a simple thank you would be nice.
4: Western Australia's residential construction lobby says there aren't enough workers in WA to build the homes the state government has allocated funding for in the budget. Treasurer Rita Saffiotti handed down her third budget yesterday. It included a record spend of more than $4.5 billion for housing projects. Michael McGowan from the Housing Industry Association has told ABC Radio Perth the sector is already short by thousands of workers.
7: We've seen 25% growth in the workforce over the last 4 or 5 years, which is fantastic, but we're probably going to need to see the same again to be able to deliver the work that has been announced as part of the budget this year.
4: Nationals leader Matt Canavan has backed plans to keep more gas on shore, but says the government's new gas reserve policy lacks detail. From July next year, LNG exporters will be required to supply 20% of their total production into the domestic market as a means of bringing down gas prices. Senator Canavan says he's a supporter of gas reservation, but he doesn't trust the government's track record.
8: Look, that's the test for this government. They've made lots of promises on gas. They put in draconian gas price setting rules a few years ago. They did nothing. They've done nothing on reservation. And this, again, doesn't seem to be much of an announcement. It's a re-announcement of what they said before Christmas, which still lacks key details about how it's going to work.
4: An Egyptian man has been sentenced in the United States to life in prison with no parole over a firebombing attack on a demonstration in support of Israeli hostages in Gaza last year. An 82-year-old woman was killed and a dozen other people injured in the June attack in Boulder, Colorado, in which the judge said Mohammed Sabri Solomon deliberately targeted Jewish people. Solomon pleaded guilty and through an interpreter he apologized to the victims and expressed regret for the attack, saying it was not in line with Islamic teaching. And Melbourne artist Richard Lua has been announced as the winner of the Archibald Prize for his portrait titled Illawonte Ken. Illawonte Ken is a Pitjantjatjara elder, senior artist and traditional healer. Lua says Illawonte is the most beautiful woman and it was a complete treat to spend time with her and be able to paint her on country. The 6-time Archibald finalist was chosen from 59 finalists this year and will take home $100,000. WA's weather, light showers and drizzle over the Eucla, southern goldfields, southern interior and eastern parts of the southeast coastal districts, contracting to the Eucla by this evening, areas of smoke haze across parts of the southwest land division. A sunny afternoon for Perth, a forecast top of 24 degrees, sunny again tomorrow 24 and again on Sunday.

0: top of 25. Right now in the city, it's 19.8 degrees. ABC News, it's 5 past 11.
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7: Everywhere around the world, people are living longer and longer. In the past half a century, human life expectancy across the globe has jumped from 46 years to 73. That's especially the case in societies like ours. On average, Australians are now living until they're 84 years old. And a shout out right now to my own mum, who's 91, and my dad, who turned 96 on Anzac Day. On the surface, all this living longer seems to be a very good thing. Most of us want more life. We want to have as much time as we can to enjoy our loved ones, to look at the stars, to feel the sun. But prolonged old age, as is more and more common, can be a lonely, unhappy, and painful time. Not the rich end note to a life well lived, but a bitter diminishment. Our living longer is also costing society as a whole in many ways. And the price is highest for our youngest citizens. Lucinda Holdforth is a writer who specialises in looking at what makes societies flourish, everything from manners to politics to equality. Now, after supporting her own parents in their long old age, Lucinda has turned her attention to the negative impacts of our new longevity, and she has some surprising suggestions about how we could do things differently. Her book is called Going On and On. Hi, Lucinda.
8: Hi.
7: Paint the picture for me first of just how different the situation with life expectancy is now compared to the rest of human history.
8: Well, for most of human history, your average life expectancy was about 35 years old. Now, a big part of that factor was obviously women and babies dying young, babies dying, women in childbirth, babies, and childhood illnesses. So actually it's funny because often in the statistics they act like that doesn't matter, but of course that does matter. So the big burst that affects us now came after the Second World War in Australia, where we suddenly had a long period of peace and prosperity, because war is another factor which takes a lot of lives. Peace, prosperity, huge advances in public health and in medical science. And that medical science is still accelerating with genetic treatments, immune treatments, and we're seeing this sort of bonanza of ways in which we can be kept alive. So after the Second World War, people would be, you know, expected to live to about 68. By 2019, it was about 81. And now today it's 85. So this is massive.
7: And some of those public health schemes are things that we just take for granted now, like seatbelts in cars, for example.
8: Yes, absolutely. When I was growing up, you know, I saw a lot of these things happen. So it was in the 70s in the suburbs. So the sewerage came on. Who would have thought? We had these awful warm milk bottles at school that the kids were all given. There was no debate about vaccines. You just got them. You'd line up at school. I never knew what the hell I was getting in my arm, but I'm very glad I did. So we had a whole range, and also obviously drink driving, seatbelts, all of that stuff.
7: We should note, of course, that there are major disparities in life expectancies here, and I'm thinking of that huge glaring disparity between First Nation Australians and other citizens.
8: Absolutely, and it's become more, you know, as I was thinking about these issues and writing this book, I thought, my God, it really brought home to me how terrible and wrong that disparity is, and it is played out in life expectancy and well-being.
7: Let's look, Lucinda, at what this new vastly extended lifespan means for older people themselves, first off. Because back before the increase in longevity, how long were older people typically in serious health decline before they died?
8: In fact, I'm not sure that there's particular statistics about that. But what I do know is that because of medical health, medical

0: treatments these days, the gap between your health span and your lifespan in Australia is now about 12 years.
1: What do you mean, the gap between health span and lifespan?
0: So the period of life when you're pretty well, you're doing okay, you're mobile, you're active, you can do things. So we live on average now 12 years longer than our health. And that's something lots of older Australians will recognise. The first fall might be the beginning of something, or it might be the cancer diagnosis, or it might be heart disease, which is another big factor. And now we also have this curse of dementia. And one in 12 Australians over 65 has dementia, and that is a terrifying statistic. So when I think about my mother and her parents and the people I knew, old age, that period of debility before you die was absolutely shorter. It was just 4 or 5 years maybe. Or even in the old days, men used to say, I'll probably just drop off the perch. I'll just have a heart attack. And actually lots of them did. It was very sudden.
1: Tell me more about your experience with your own parents. What did you witness as their years went on and on?
0: Well, I was in a very lucky position, really. Two adult stepdaughters, no kids to bring up. I work as a speechwriter, so I can manage my own time. But my parents lived an hour's drive away. And once the sort of decline began, it was really crisis after crisis. It was as if your nerve endings were always alert. It was my phone had to be on all the time. And it got to the point where Dad had so many things wrong with him that when I wheeled him into the doctor one time, the doctor was so shocked because Dad said, you know, I've always been well. I'm a very fit man. And the doctor turned around with three folders of Dad's medical record. So Dad had this kind of denial about what was going on, but Mum had her own denial. So one time she rang me and she said, darling, your father's on the floor. And I said, okay, is he okay? She said, I don't know. I said, where is he? She said, he's in the bathroom, his head's wedged in the door. So I said, Mum, have you rung the ambulance? And she said, no. I said, why don't you hang up and I'll ring the ambulance and then we'll get there. And that's another panicked drive. So that's just my experience. Other women, because it's nearly always women, have had it much tougher.
1: Your mother outlived your father and outlived many of her relatives and friends. How did you see that impact her, that loss after loss after loss?
0: A great loneliness came upon her. There was, when her best friend died, oh, it's too sad. And she was told, and she just compressed her lips very quietly, and she wasn't going to make a big fuss about it. But she was very devastated. And when her big sister died, that was sort of the great figure in her life that she loved. And I think it was at that point that she thought, you know what, I'm ready. And actually she said to me, you'll be okay when I go. And I said, yes, Mum, I'll be okay.
1: When death does finally come for people in, you know, extreme old age, advanced old age, it is now often part of a medical process, one handled by doctors in hospitals. How has that fact shaped the way we experience old age and death?
0: Well, it is my impression that we have a highly interventionist medical system today, and the medical ethos is sort of a combination of life at all costs and the customer is always right. And so part of my role with my parents was taking them to endless scans, blood tests, x-rays and so on. And they're in their late 80s. And so time that they could have spent just sitting quietly in the sun, reading a book, having a cup of tea, was spent with the stress of a lot of medical interventions, some of which I look back and I think probably weren't necessary.
1: Were you able to have frank conversations? Your parents, able to have frank conversations with the doctors who were organising these tests and these interventions?
0: There's a wall between what doctors say and what people hear. And in the case of my parents, parents, they were of a generation for whom doctors were gods. They were entirely deferential to them. Doctors were the people that came and saved your kid when she had measles. They were the people that picked you up when you broke your arm. So they would never say no to something the doctor said, in which case I would always agree.
1: Could you say the word death to your parents' doctors? Was it that explicit as the time was coming closer for your own mum and dad?
0: Probably not, never in my father's case. Dad pretended he was going to live forever. He was very lovable and he loved life and he didn't want to hear about death. Mum, I think, was ready, but she, again, I would never have spoken to a doctor in front of her, and I never really got the opportunity to talk to a doctor separately.
1: Old age is, of course, not always terrible. It's not inevitably this sort of decline that many people experience. It can be this beautiful, bountiful stage of life. You write about your Nana who lived on a farm. What was it like visiting her when you were a kid?
0: Oh, yes. My Nana had a farm in Coonabarabran on the Oxley Highway. She was a complete legend. She dyed her hair red till the end. She scandalised the country party locals with a poster of Gough Whitlam on the Oxley Highway outside her farm. Actually, she'd be cross with me for calling it a farm. It was a property.
1: Property.
0: It had cattle. So what I noticed when I was thinking about these issues, I thought, gosh, as we get older, and here I'm not really talking about Mum and her generation, but me and my generation, the expectation is that you have to try and look young, and you have to somehow treat ageing as an enemy. That's not to say it isn't fantastic seeing how many of us as we age are living well, looking after our health, feeling happy, and that, you know, that health span may well increase over time. But at the same time, I think, you know, when I look at Nana, she saw life and death. She was on a property and it wasn't something to be afraid of or defeated or ignored.
1: And how did she look physically, your Nana?
0: Well, she looked plump and round and rosy-cheeked. She always had a swipe of pink lipstick on. Scotch was the first drink she offered anyone when they came in the house. She was the true grandmother with hordes of children and grandchildren, that loving matriarchal figure. So she embraced that period of her life. We all, when the cousins all get together, that's what we talk about.
1: But it's interesting, I think, as you're suggesting, Lucinda, we kind of are used to this crazy expectation there are on celebrities to never look older or somehow if they do things that are trying to make themselves look younger and that looks crazy, then they get mocked for that. I mean, it must be an impossible place for them to be in. But do you see that affecting regular people as well, that pressure to not only live longer, but somehow stay looking younger as we live longer?
0: I really see that pressure because for many of us, retirement is not something that we can afford. So we're going to live 30 years longer, 20, 30 years longer. And for many of us, here we are, we're facing the AI revolution and God only knows what else. So we're worried about our income into old age, and we want to work, we need to work, and the workplace and the culture requires women especially, but also men, I think, as well. There's a great burden to look young, whatever young means. I think it means 35. So I do see people suffering quietly, trying to look the part, trying to act the role.
1: Well, it's more than look. So in what ways are people expected to perform a certain kind of youthfulness, do you think, even in retirement?
0: Well, I think once people do retire and they've got, they've got their income and they're secure, you see the restfulness come over people. It's when people are struggling, and I think there are a lot of women in particular, because our generation's had more divorce and so on. And we have women had children later, so they are the sandwich generation. They're still working or trying to work. They've got children who need them. They probably have parents who need them as well. And they're expected to try and look great

0: includes things they showed in the documentary, his son nearby, and it turned out the son was donating his youthful plasma to Dad.
1: I just couldn't make it up.
0: That's just vampiric. It is vampiric.
1: And his mantra is don't die, but it's very much something that people are in the business of selling, the idea that if you just take the right supplements or go to bed at the right time, you somehow not only live longer but avoid death.
0: Yes, and the tech bros and the world dictators are the specialists in this arena. I don't know, people might have noticed there was some footage of a big parade in Beijing. And there was President Putin and President Xi talking, overheard on a mic, talking about organ harvesting. And when you think of those countries, you think God only knows what that actually means, with the North Korean dictator Kim Jong-un standing by smirking. And this was before they went to view a parade of instruments of mega death. And that struck me so hard. And there's also as the Brian Johnstons, the RFK Jr., he's another one that's into all this longevity.
1: So this is Trump's head of the healthcare
0: secretary. And they are all into this kick that these guys are somehow Ubermen and their job is to live forever, and that will somehow prove they're better than the rest of us.
1: There's another, I guess, more widely accessible longevity approach, which operates sort of on the opposite principle almost to those tech bro biohackers. What's the blue zone approach?
0: The blue zones. Well, the blue zones has a lot going for it at one level. It's a guy called Dan Buettner who went around to Sardinia and Costa Rica and remote Japan and decided that there were very old people and they seemed quite happy to him. And they were well because they ate, you know, simple food and they moved naturally and they had community. So I also watched the documentary series of the Blue Zones. And while others might have seen this romantic lifestyle of happy old people, all I could see was in Sardinia, poor old women labouring up a vertical hill to the church while Dan said, look how fit they are. I'm like, what are you talking about? Or in Costa Rica, a poor woman making tortillas and he's like, look at her muscles. And it's like, and she had a guy, there was an old guy working in the fields and his argument was that this was all so good for your health and well-being. It just seemed to me such a disconnect. And in Japan, some poor old fella picking up a few weeds outside and to chuck into the miso soup. And then you looked at their houses, no books, no music, no television sometimes. And this little, retrograde fantasy of we're all going to live some version of that. And actually, I found it very patronising. And there's stuff in there that's good and sensible, but I felt that if someone told me I needed to live a blue zone life, I would rather run for the final exit.
1: Poverty is not a picnic for most people who
0: poverty
1: are living it.
0: Poverty is not a picnic. And to glorify that in that strange way seemed to be very, well, it seemed very American to me, I have to say, which may sound racist, but there you are.
1: So this increased longevity, which even if the tech bros believe they can escape it, is likely to include a prolonged period of frailty and ill health. Let's look at the impact that has beyond the elderly themselves onto sort of wider parts of society. First off, and you've kind of intimated this a few times, is who predominantly is looking after the growing cohort of older people?
0: It's the daughters. It's the good daughter or the good daughters. And that's not just an Australian phenomenon. In America, Atul Gawande said, if you want to be comfortable in your old age, you need at least one daughter. Another one said 85% of caregiving is done by women. So that's the statistics, and I've seen that here as well. And they're known as the sandwich generation for a reason. And it's really interesting because this voluntary loving caregiving comes at a price. And that price is the mental toll, the physical toll, the stress for women who might be going through menopause. As I said, bringing up their kids, trying to work.
1: What sort of stories did women tell you as you were researching this book, Lucinda?
0: Oh, I heard stories that were so upsetting. One woman living next to her parents brought dinner

0: to them every night. Traumatic events, like one time mother decided she'd have a shower on her own. The father came in and found her. She pulled her down, so my friend found both of them on the floor in the bathroom. I think it's underestimated how traumatic those experiences are. It's not gentle sometimes. It's very ugly. A paramedic told me that now more and more there are cases of falls at home that they're called out to. So that's now a very common ambulance problem as well. And people can find themselves lying for hours. My Auntie Poppy lay in her garden for 6 hours, broken up.
1: Is there shame, do you think, for that cohort of women, of good daughters, to even acknowledge the burden they feel out of doing that care?
0: I've had women get in touch with me and say, thank you very much for saying it's hard. And thank you very much for acknowledging that there is relief once your parents have passed and you're past that stage of that incredible burden, not just of care, but really of responsibility. So for many, your parents are at home as long as possible, and that's great. Then they move into aged care, and then there's a new job, which is the administrative and financial and advocate role that you have to do. So these are all new things, and it's very complex navigating the health system and so on. So for a lot of them, it's extremely wearing, it's upsetting. And once their parents are gone, there's a guilty feeling of relief. But I'd also say, Sarah, in my case, and I think for others as well, about a year after Mum died for me, I woke up one morning realising that at 59 I was an orphan. I was somehow, in the manner of all those good 19th century novels, free to reinvent myself. I felt creative liberty, I felt personhood. Now, for my mother, her mother died when she was 45. So this prolonged period of being a daughter, just the fact of being a daughter, and every daughter with a strong mother knows that feeling, it has a mental effect on you which can serve as a barrier to you being your true self.
1: So it's not just a sort of a practical weight, but a psychological and emotional one for some people.
0: Absolutely, and I didn't know how much that would. I had no idea that I would feel like that after Mum died. I thought, you know, I've been myself for years. I've written books. I've done things, and then after that year, after that period passed, and I woke up with that strange feeling of liberty. It's just, oh, there's no one to judge now.
1: You quote Virginia Woolf, who said famously something along those lines with regards to the death of her father.
0: She did. Virginia Woolf wrote in her, you know, she wrote these great long famous diaries. I should say Virginia Woolf, the great writer, the sort of core of Bloomsbury in many ways, a group of young people who overturned the world. And she wrote in her diary, it's the 24th of May, father would have been 96 if he'd lived, but luckily he didn't live. If he had, there would have been no books, no writing, no nothing. I read that line, I thought, I know what she means. I know what she means. It's not, he was a very sane, erudite man, but the burden of approval seeking and one's own needs for one's parents gets in the way.
1: What about also, Lucinda, the cohort of people, and this would be a growing number, who don't have children or maybe have only one child who's not nearby or able to care for them? I mean, who's carrying the brunt of those years of care for all of those elderly people?
0: Actually, funnily enough, I encountered a young Chinese woman and she was very happy. She was telling me about she was getting married to her partner and she was describing to me the wedding, the huge wedding with the four parents and their only children. And she said, we're going to be responsible for these four. And then if you think of people living longer, it might be the grandparents and the parents and this smaller cohort of children to care for them. I'm not saying that this phase is necessarily permanent, by the way, because I think there's a lot of health developments that might mean that, you know, the generation that smoked, drank, lived unwisely and too well passes. And there's a very health conscious generation that doesn't need that care, or where there's a longer health span relative to lifespan. But there's a good 30 years of this that we will have to face.

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1: My guest on Conversations today is Lucinda Holdforth. Lucinda's new book is called Going On and On, Why Our Longevity Threatens Our Future. And after the news headlines, Lucinda will share some of her ideas for how we might respond to the new demographic situation we find ourselves in. Right now, it's news time. 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
2: Garrett Mundy in the Perth newsroom. The Coalition's migration policy is set to link the number of migrants allowed into the country with the number of new homes built. The opposition has already announced it will introduce a lower cap on overseas migration and make an Australian values test a binding requirement for visa holders. Liberal leader Angus Taylor is expected to further detail the policy in his budget reply speech next week. Federal Minister Annika Wells has repaid more than $10,000 in travel costs after an audit of her travel expenses. The Communications Minister referred her travel for review following news reports spotlighting some of her expenses, including trips her family made to meet her around the country. According to the report, parts of four trips did not meet requirements. And the UN says its health body is working to prevent the spread of Hunter virus after an outbreak on a cruise ship which is sailing to the Canary Islands. The WHO says eight passengers have been infected and three of them

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1: On Conversations today, my guest is Lucinda Holdforth. Lucinda began her working life as a speechwriter, and she's now written four books exploring what makes good societies flourish. Her most recent is called Going On and On, Why Our Longevity Threatens Our Future, and it explores the unintended negative consequences that have followed on from the extraordinary increase in lifespan happening around the world, particularly here in Australia. If we zoom out and take a broader view of the social impact, tell me what's happening economically in Australia as a consequence of our increasingly older population.
2: Well, to my own great alarm, I looked at the intergenerational report by the government. It's from 2023. And in that report, you know, it lists population ageing as the first of the big intergenerational issues we face as a country, above climate change and other things. And in that report, they said 40% of future additional spending by the Australian government will need to go on ageing. So that's pensions, healthcare, aged care. They even put in that list end-of-life care because there's long palliative care that's required.
1: 40%.
2: Yeah, Sarah. And so I looked at that and I thought, well, what's that money not going to be spent on? Childcare, education, defence, science.
1: And there'll be fewer people of working age to pay for
2: absolutely.
1: All of that care is the other part of that.
2: Yep, absolutely. So we're not alone in this problem. It's report's just come out from the Oxford Institute of Population Ageing, and they're talking about the same phenomenon in the UK. So it's not just us facing this, but it's important that we note that we are second to the US for the period of living with debility at the end of our lives. So we're going to have big, big needs as a country. Ironically, poorer countries, people will die faster. So we're going to have that problem, and it's huge.
1: How is it shaping also the economic prospects of younger Australians?
2: The interesting thing about this issue, as I looked into it, is as we've got an older skewing population and many people in good health, what we see is a slower succession process. So young people are going to have to bear the burden of paying for older people, but at the same time, what we see is things like board directors aren't getting younger, they're staying older. And there's actually been a decline in board directors under the age of 50. You know, we see people staying in the leading jobs. If you look at all our business, many business leaders are older people. So what we have is young people with a financial burden, but not necessarily the power and authority to affect change in the way they might like. And because we have such a huge overload of older Australians, that affects voting, how we vote. So our parliaments aren't that old, but the voting population is old. We have fewer people under 35 voting in 2025 than in 2007. So it's quite notable that we've got a problem with getting young voices into our political environment.
1: And there are, you know, a slew of specific tax subsidies and other factors in our economy that are designed to support older Australians. And that comes at a consequence. I mean, the housing market is, I guess, the most obvious of those, but it extends across many different parts of the economy.
2: It is amazing. We now have an economy that skews old and rich. Old people have the money, and the government is looking at measures that might ameliorate this. I mean, there's big talk. Key economists, very sensible people, not ratbags, are saying we actually subsidise wealth in this country now. So that's through superannuation, through negative gearing. There's the capital gains tax discount, which is which is another measure. And meanwhile, young people, gig economy,

0: you know, can't get a home, can't get a rent, can't get a home. They are really locked out.
1: So there's these sort of parallel things of increased life expectancy and widening inequality within one society. Well, you know, having laid out the problem, Lucinda, I guess the question is what can be done about it? I mean, can anything be done about it? Because is this longevity just an inevitable side effect of our improved medical care and social prosperity?
0: Longevity per se is no bad thing. It's a tribute to what a successful, great country we have. So the challenge for all of us is to come together and say, okay, we've now got some disparities that are really unsustainable and wrong. And my fear is that what we will end up with if we don't make change is really an inheritocracy where those who are old and wealthy leave their wealth to their kids and others miss out. And I grew up in it, and I'm sure you, Sarah, think this too, grew up in an Australia where we had roughly equal opportunities to succeed. If I die feeling that I've left Australia worse off, not better off for young people, I will feel very disappointed indeed.
1: Well, let's look at some of the specific suggestions that you put forth in your book. Firstly, looking at the elderly themselves, what kind of ways are there for those people to have more choice about their own old age and death?
0: Well, people are thinking about this very carefully right now. So obviously we're going to need options beyond just endless interventions for people. And I think more of us will say, you know, I don't need that. So we need palliative care and sort of more gentle end of life processes.
1: And palliative care talked about in a way that it's not a failure or a giving up, but actually in and of itself can be a very meaningful option for people.
0: Absolutely. And people think palliative care means you're going to be just left to die. It doesn't mean that at all. It actually means, you know, all the time I see in the newspaper, someone said, I just saw today in New York, Rudy Giuliani, the big politician there, they said, oh, he's on his deathbed. He's going to die. He's in hospital. Of course, he hasn't died. He's fine. Palliative care means not intervening, keeping you comfortable. And it's a very peaceful thing. So that's one option that I think more people will look at and we should talk about. And remember, I'm just talking about options here. There's also a more controversial option, which some are talking about now, which is voluntary assisted dying for older Australians. And in fact, there have been very upsetting cases where people in aged care who are likely to die within 12 months have asked for the voluntary assisted dying option and been told that their aged care facility will not allow them to do it there and that they will have to leave their home to access that. Now, that to me seems cruel and unnecessary. So we need to start talking about these things in a more rational way and actual, with true gentleness, not pretend gentleness.
1: The introduction of voluntary assisted dying into this conversation, I mean, it could put an awful pressure on older people who might already be feeling unwanted, already feeling that they're a burden. Does that bother you?
0: Look, I think that's a bit of sort of moral panic. I don't think that's realistic at all. And we've had changes in legislation such as giving women the opportunity to have control over their fertility through abortion. And at that time, everyone said, well, there's going to be mass murder. It won't be that. It won't be that at all. And in fact, I suspect, as someone who thinks I would like to have the option of voluntary assisted dying when I'm older, but it's very likely I wouldn't take the option. And the reason is because I would just feel great having a little bit of agency and control in my old age. I think what my mother and others, my father hated feeling helpless. And that little last bit of control, I think, is wonderful. So I suspect most people wouldn't avail themselves of that option. But I think it's something we should discuss and be open to.
1: My guest today on Conversations is the writer Lucinda Holdforth. Lucinda's new book is called Going On and On, Why Our Longevity Threatens Our Future. You also make the bold case, Lucinda, for a little bit of ageism, which kind of goes against the way that society has been heading in terms of discrimination. What's your argument for justifying a bit of discrimination based on age?
0: Well, We discriminate on the basis of age already. So young people can't vote and they can't drive to a certain age. And the argument for that is that their brains aren't sufficiently developed to sort of take these responsibilities in hand, which you may or may not agree with. Now we're very passionately anti-ageism in this country, anti-old ageism in this country. But we have to remember that even very healthy, fit people at some point will experience decline. And the medical association says it's in what they call fluid intelligence, processing speed, problem solving, our eyes, our ears, and manual dexterity. So we see the madness of this fetish against ageism in what's happening on our roads. So there's a great understandable desire to give people independence and to say you can keep driving, we want you to sort of feel independent. And yet that poses, in some cases, a terrible risk. And what I saw with my dad, he did 3 driving tests he should not have passed. So he gets tested by another old guy and he comes home and he says, oh, no, I'll be right. So I know that more measures have been put in place in New South Wales, where I live, but I think there's such a cultural anxiety about being seen to be ageist. I think we need common sense to have a bigger role in the way we think about these things.
1: So do you think there are, particular professions where a retirement age should be enforced?
0: Well, I know that in medicine, and this is something that I can't really speak to with great authority because there's very little public material about this, but I did find out that doctors over the age of 70 are 3 times more likely to be the subject of complaints. And the only way doctors can be, taken off the books is through a complaint process. So doctors over 70 are 3 times more likely. I talked about this with someone with doctors in the family and she said, but there aren't enough doctors. And I said, well, there would be enough doctors if we actually provided places for their education. There's plenty of smart young people who could become doctors.
1: What kind of economic reforms do you think could help alleviate some of the negative consequences of increased life expectancy?
0: Well, they're things that really are being talked about now. So negative gearing is a big thing. That's part of the Australian way of life, is you grow up and you get a house, or you get a flat in my case. So changes to those policies and changes to some of the other big subsidies to the wealthy would then leave more money available both to look after the needs of older Australians but to invest in our young. We've sort of left them floundering for quite a long time, and I think we need as a country to say, how can we do this? And I'm not an expert in any of this, but I think it would be great if we had more of a conversation about supporting young Australians.
1: Well, I mean, that then leads, I guess, into the changes to our political process that you think could better reflect the changing lifespan.
0: One thing I've seen is reports that young people are very disillusioned and have lost a little bit of hope. So one option might be to lower the voting age to 16. And the reason I think that's a good thing to do is because I think it would be a very clear signal to young Australians from the whole community saying, we want your voice, we need to hear from you, and you can make a difference. And I think ideally that would be allied to good civics training. But, I think we've come to the point where I think young Australians are sometimes not even enrolling to vote, not voting, don't feel that there's anything in it for them. What a tragedy that is. So we really have to make some great efforts to reintegrate young Australians into the feeling that government matters and who you elect matters and that they can influence outcomes. And I've also speculated that it might even be that we say people in aged care homes don't need to vote. And maybe we say if you're over 74 or 75 or 80 and you don't want to vote, we'd make that optional. Not to punish anyone, but as a sort of, as a practical gesture, because this, with the rising dementia, that's an issue. But also again to say, let's hand over a little bit to younger Australians.
1: I guess it's that interesting thing, isn't it? If the majority of your voting population is midlife or older, then no one, it's hard to encourage people to vote against what look like their own economic or political interests.
0: It is, and I think that's why I wanted to start this conversation, because I think one of the great things about this country is we have thought about each other, and we do think about each other, and we do think about fairness. And I don't see, I see great potential in us having this conversation, and there might be better ideas out there, but I would like to signal to young Australians, get involved, and if you do, you can make a difference.
1: In this new demographic landscape, Lucinda, you count as something called the young old, I think. Is that right?
0: I do. I'm the young old. I'm 2 years off being one in 12 with dementia, so at 63.
1: Given that, given where you're kind of at in this march of time, how has exploring all of this affected your own sense about what your future decades might look like, what you want them to look like?
0: I want to do useful things. And after Mum and Dad died and I decided to write this book, I realised I couldn't have written it while they were alive. So now I have certain freedoms that I didn't have and that others don't have.
1: Couldn't have written it because you didn't want to hurt them? Or
0: yeah. I think Mum would have really objected to me writing about them. In fact, I have put her in other books and she's rolled her eyes. But I don't think she would have liked... She wouldn't have liked me being honest about that period of decline. So it's interesting, isn't it? So I want to do useful things. I've got niece and nephew and 2 step-grandchildren who I adore, and I've dedicated the book to them because I think about them and the kind of Australia I want for them. So in terms of myself, I'm doing the sensible things. I am one of the weightlifting women of the country. So I go to my class twice a week, and to my astonishment, I am doing, you know, deadlifts. I didn't even know what a deadlift was 3 years ago. So I'm doing those things. I'm hoping to just be sensible, look after myself as best I can. I will not be having Botox or, facial surgery. I will have my grey hair. I'm going to be resolutely an old woman who just does her best.
1: Because even having to think about this stage of life and, you know, it further decades along as well is a new thing. People are having to think about a span of their life in a different way, and if they're retiring at 60, there might be another 30, 35, 40 years they have to think about.
0: I know, it's unbelievable. And I've got friends who are retiring now and they're in a flat panic about retiring. And the really big factor, and I talk about this in the book, is especially for those who are not going to have the money. So it really is a haves and have-not situation. And part of what determines how happy your old age is, let's face it, having financial security and the ability to do nice things when you're older and you have more leisure.
1: I guess the sort of dark shadow maybe hovering around all of this conversation around your book is death, which is still an inevitability despite what those tech bros might want. Have you found that there's still a taboo socially about acknowledging death?
0: Very much so. You see it in sort of funerals, which are kind of either overly maudlin and sad, because when somebody dies at the age of 89, it's really not appropriate to regard this as a failure or a disaster. It's actually just they're very lucky to have died peacefully in their bed. Or they go into these over-the-top celebrations where they start, you know, talking to the dead from a podium and running life videos of them that go on and on and on. So there's a sort of anxiety. We haven't figured out what to do about modern death. So I looked to some wise philosophers and writers to think about this. And there's a Scandinavian philosopher, Martin Haglund, and he said, we need death because that allows us to recognise that we have a stake in what we do now, that it matters what we do now. If we are to live forever, then there's no finite end that gives us this sense of what am I going to do with this, my one wild and precious life. So I think we will start having this conversation. And another person who talked about this was Saul Bellow. He said, death is the dark backing a mirror needs if we are to see anything. And I really love that idea that if we didn't have death as a sort of end point, how could we think about our motivations and, you know, who we are in quite the same way? And when I look at those,

0: Just awful tech bros and world dictators. I think, why are they avoiding death? And I can't help but think they don't want to have a legacy. They don't want to think about legacy. And they really do not want to see their obituaries, because their obituaries will not be kind to them.
1: It also puts us away from every other life on the planet, this idea that humans somehow have this, can avoid death and no other living being
0: Isn't
1: can.
0: Isn't it wrong? It's so wrong. In every way, it's just terrible. And it doesn't make life better, thinking like that, does it? It makes it worse, I think, actually.
1: Well, as you say, I think it's a way of avoiding the present in a deep way, trying to imagine that it can just be extended forever. I want to really, before we end, Lucinda, think again about the many elderly people who right now are having a tough time, who already feel like their life is somehow a burden to their family now, maybe to the whole country, and I don't want them to feel worse out of hearing this conversation. What do you want the message to be for those people who are already in advanced old age, who maybe you're in that hard gap between health span and lifespan?
0: Mm. What I want to say really is you're important. You're valued. You'll have the people who love you and they want you. And wherever you are and whatever you're doing, that matters very much. This discussion, I recognise, is difficult. It's not about individuals, and it certainly isn't about saying, get out of the way or anything like that. On the contrary, I think it's about us coming together as a society to take care of all the parts of our society in a way that's respectful of every age and that gives us more choice. And I know from the responses I've had to my book that there are many elderly Australians who feel like, that's right, we just need to be realistic about this, live with compassion with each other, and also look at the practical things we can do for the future.
1: I keep thinking about that image of your nana on the farm, I'm sorry, the property, with her red lipstick and her red hair, offering everyone a whiskey. I mean, it can be a really great stage of life.
0: Absolutely. And perhaps this conversation can help us start talking about how do we find that joy and that meaning in life. And, yeah, she's a good image, isn't she, nana?
1: It's been a really interesting conversation, Lucinda. Thank you so much for being my guest on Conversations.
0: Thank you very much, Sarah.
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0: That was Swedish duo First Aid Kit. This conversation with Lucinda Holdforth was recorded on the lands of the Turrbal and Yagara peoples. It was produced by Maggie Morris. Our executive producer is Eliza Kirsch. I'm Sarah Kanoski. Thanks for listening.
1: Good afternoon, this is ABC News. I'm Garrett Mundy. A bail application for a woman charged with terror-related offences following her return from Syria has been delayed in a Sydney court. 32-year-old Janae Safar was arrested on arrival at Sydney Airport last night after travelling from Syria with her child. She was then charged by the New South Wales Joint Counter-Terrorism Team for allegedly joining ISIS and other offences. The Australian Federal Police is alleging the 32-year-old went to Syria in 2015 following her husband, who'd already left Australia and joined the Islamic State terrorist group. Her lawyer has flagged the time and delays to reach a possible trial for such charges are part of the application for bail. The hearing is set to resume later this afternoon. The Prime Minister says Australia ignored pleas from the United States to bring citizens with connections to ISIS back from Syria. Anthony Albanese says his government gave the group no support to return from the refugee camp where they'd been living because he has no sympathy for the women.
2: We provided no support for these people. They were not brought back. It is correct that the US government and others urged us to do so. We chose to make our own decisions as a sovereign state and not to provide them with any support.
1: Western Australia's cash cow, the iron ore industry, is facing potential headwinds, Jared Lucas reports.
3: Every US dollar movement in the iron ore price results in a $93 million increase or decrease to the WA budget bottom line. While iron ore has traded around $100 a tonne for the past 18 months, the WA Treasury is concerned about an extended conflict in the Middle East and a gradual slowing of China's economy. Conservative budget forecasts predict iron ore will average $85 a tonne next financial year and prices to remain low until the end of the decade. Export volumes are expected to be just under 900 million tonnes next financial year. That means the WA government's royalty check from the commodity would be about $7.1 billion, or more than $1 billion lighter.
1: WA charities say they're desperate for more funding to support families following the unveiling of the state budget yesterday. Social welfare groups say the surprise one-off fuel payment of $100 for every driver's licence holder in WA is not targeting people struggling with cost of living pressures. Food Bank Chief Executive Kate O'Hara says people who don't need that payment could consider donating the money to the charity. Ms O'Hara has told ABC Radio Perth the funds would help a lot of people.
4: If anybody has the opportunity to take up one of the benefits that's on offer and they don't need it, think about the organisations that you believe do good and get the funding out to that organisation.
1: The US President Donald Trump says talks with Iran are going well despite a fresh exchange of fire between the two countries. Here's Eliza Getzey.
5: The Strait of Hormuz became a battleground again today, with Iran claiming the US violated the ceasefire by attacking two Iranian ships and civilian coastal areas. The US military insists it was retaliating to unprovoked attacks. President Donald Trump suggests the skirmish is no obstacle to peace, but is threatening more violent attacks if Iran does not agree to a peace deal.
6: The talks are going very well, but they have to understand if it doesn't get signed, they're going to have a lot of pain.
5: It's not the first time the two countries have attacked each other during the ceasefire, with the US military destroying a number of small Iranian boats on Monday.
1: Instagram users will no longer be able to send completely private direct messages from today after the feature is switched off globally. The removal of end-to-end encryption on messages is a major U-turn by Instagram's parent company Meta, which previously championed the tech as the gold standard for user privacy. End-to-end encryption is the most secure form of online messaging, allowing only the sender and recipient to view messages. But it has long been opposed by campaigners who say it allows extreme content to be spread online without authorities being able to intervene. And Australia's Maya Joint is out of the Italian Open in Rome. Joint, who spent the past 2 months dealing with a back injury, lost in straight sets to the Swiss player Victoria Gulovic. Australian's Ayla Tomljanovic is also out, defeated by qualifier Noemi Bacelletti 7-5, 6-4. Perth's weather. Sunny tomorrow. The chance of smoke haze in the morning, mainly about the northern suburbs. East to northeasterly winds, 15 to 25 kilometres an hour. A forecast top of 24 degrees for Saturday after an overnight low of 11. 25 and sunny on Sunday, 26 and sunny on Monday, and 27 and sunny on Tuesday. Right now in the city, it's 21.9 degrees. That's the latest from the ABC Newsroom. It's now 5 past 12.
7: Good afternoon to you. This is The World Today. I'm Andy Park, coming to you from Gadigal Land in Sydney. This Friday, a fragile ceasefire on even shakier ground. The US and Iran accuse each other of violations. And there's building your own home, and there's building your own home out of dirt and recycled tyres. Why more and more are constructing Earthship homes.
8: So this is our mix. One part clay and three parts soil.
9: Earthships are cheaper to run than a normal home because they're highly energy efficient and water efficient. Because of the earth berm, all the earth surrounding the building, it's just amazing insulation.
7: Three women with links to Islamic State have been charged on alleged crimes such as slavery and terrorism after returning home from Syria last night. The women were arrested in Sydney and Melbourne airports on arrival to face court today. They were among several women who flew home from the Middle East after spending years in a refugee camp after going to Syria to join with ISIS fighters back in 2019. Kathleen O'Connor has the latest.
10: Just moments after stepping off two separate flights from the Middle East, three women were arrested and later charged with a series of international crimes. At Melbourne Airport, some of the women and children were marched out of the terminal by a group of men, helping them push past the media pack.
11: Did you knowingly marry an ISIS terrorist?
12: Do you think she's going to answer you?
10: No. We were at the airport.
11: The AFP are just now moving the media back. We've just chased them out the front doors of Terminal 2. They've just got into a white van and they were escorted by those men, those 12 men dressed in black suits. We're not exactly sure where they're going.
10: The group had been spending the last few years at a Syrian refugee camp known as Al Roj after going to Syria with ISIS fighters back in 2019. One woman in Sydney has been charged with terror-related offences, while two women, aged 53 and 31 from Melbourne, have been charged with a series of crimes against humanity, including enslavement, possessing a slave, using a slave, and slave trading. These offences carry a maximum penalty of 25 years imprisonment. Dr. Levi West is a terrorism expert and researcher at the Australian National University.
13: In the earlier days of the Islamic State's existence, they were responsible for a significant sort of attempted genocide, really, of the Yazidi population. And that as part of that process, substantial numbers of Yazidi, particularly women, were taken into captivity and held as slaves throughout the Islamic State. That process has been subject to a whole range of international inquiries and international prosecutions and all types of things.
10: The return home of these women and children has caused considerable political uproar. Deputy Opposition Leader Jane

0: slamming the government for allowing the group back into the country.
1: The last time an ISIS bride was brought here by Anthony Albanese and faced the full force of the law, she got little more than a slap on the wrist.
0: In 2019, the Morrison Liberal government repatriated a group of 8 orphaned children and grandchildren of a convicted ISIS terrorist. Senator Hume today raised concerns over the cost of monitoring the ISIS-linked group.
1: They are costing the taxpayer a lot of money. Reports are upwards of $2 million per person per year to monitor.
0: The Albanese government has always maintained that while it won't help ISIS-linked families get back home, it doesn't have the power to stop them. Katie Gallagher is the finance minister. She says there's been other successful cases of de-radicalisation programs.
2: Around 45 men, including foreign fighters, have returned to Australia from 2013 to 2021. So this will be handled in the way that that was handled, as you would expect. This is managed absolutely appropriately by the police and by our intelligence agencies. The government remains briefed on all aspects of that, of course, as you would expect.
0: National Senator Bridget McKenzie believes the government should have used additional power to stop the group returning to Australia.
3: Penny Wong's got powers under the Passport Act that could have been used and should have been used, and I don't think it's good enough to talk tough when you should have been using the powers available to you to stop this cohort coming home.
0: There's contention on whether the government's powers can stop Australian citizens returning home. Greg Barton is a professor of global Islamic politics at Deakin University. He says the return of these ISIS-linked Australians was inevitable.
4: I mean, this has been 7 years since the end of the caliphate, so there's been 7 years of monitoring these camps and quite a lot of journalistic access to the women and children, so quite a lot of insight into just how awful the conditions in the camp are and how desperate families are to get women and children out. You know, this was never a case of if but when. Australian law would make it possible for Australia to stop citizens coming back home.
5: That's Deakin University Professor Greg Barton, ending that report by Kathleen O'Connor. For more on those slavery-related allegations, 2 Yazidi women previously told the ABC they were held captive in the home of ISIS-linked Australians in Syria. One woman says she's been interviewed by the Australian Federal Police and would be willing to testify in any proceedings. She first spoke to the ABC's Foreign Correspondent Program in 2023, and reporter Stephanie March joins me now. Steph, what did the Yazidis go through under ISIS rule?
6: Yeah, so just for a bit of context, Andy, 2014 was the peak of the ISIS caliphate. They controlled major cities, Mosul in Iraq and Raqqa in Syria. It was also the year that ISIS fighters targeted the villages of these minority Yazidi communities in northern Iraq. They overran these villages. They killed a lot of the men, killed a lot of the older women, and they took about 7,000 women and children as slaves. Now, what happened to the Yazidi community has been determined since by a number of international bodies, including the Australian Parliament, as a genocide. So that's some of the context.
5: You did this story in 2023 and you met these 2 Yazidi women. Can you just tell me how you came to learn about their claims?
6: So it was coming up to 10 years since the anniversary of the genocide, so we wanted to go to Iraq and find out the legacy of the genocide on the Yazidi community. And at that time, there were still thousands of women who were missing or enslaved, so we started talking to a lot of survivors. We also knew that many Australians had travelled to Iraq and Syria during the time of the caliphate and that it was possible some of them may have interacted or held slaves themselves. So we started asking and looking for survivors, and that's how we essentially came across these 2 women who alleged that they were held by these Australian family.
5: Obviously, this is a case that's before the court, but what did they tell you, these 2 women, tell you about their time being allegedly held by the Australian family?
6: Yeah, so at the time, this is in 2023, one of the women told me that she had been taken to the house of this Australian family by her captor, another ISIS-linked person, for a 3-day trial. She says the patriarch of the house was a man she knew as Abu Omar, who she identified in photographs as Muhammad Ahmed, who's the husband of Qasa Abbas, the father of Zainab and Zahara Ahmed, who were the 3 women who returned to Melbourne last night. She told me that she wasn't treated well. She said if they liked their work, she thought they might buy her. She said it was very unpleasant that they did whatever they wanted. Her life was controlled by them. She said, I felt like my existence didn't matter. But she says after the 3 days, they sent her away saying they didn't want to buy slaves. She also told us that one of the daughters got very angry when she couldn't understand their Arabic because Yazidis speak a Kurdish dialect. And another of the daughters tried to teach her some English so she could communicate with her. She also revealed that after she'd left the Australian family and gone back to another ISIS captor, she alleges that two of the daughters came to the home of her captor to use the internet because they wanted to share with their family in Australia that their brother had been killed in fighting. And she said that was because they thought that death in fighting was glorious. Another of the women who we met, she claims she was held in his house by Abu Omar, so Muhammad Ahmed, for a year. She claims she was made to cook and clean. She says she was sexually abused and raped by the patriarch of the household. So those are some of the allegations that these women made when we interviewed them in 2023.
5: These women have spoken to the Australian Federal Police. We understand they're willing to assist with this prosecution.
6: Yes, that is my understanding. One of the women told us at the time, the woman who was held allegedly for a year or so, that she has met with AFP investigators previously and they showed her some videos of the family life in the caliphate. And she said she was actually made to film some videos of the family when she was held captive to send back to their family in Australia.
5: It's a very complicated story and one you can watch on ABC iView. Foreign correspondent, reporter Stephanie Much, nice to talk to you.
6: Thanks, Andy.
5: I'm Andy Park. 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Just search for The World Today. After boasting of what he termed good talks with Iran yesterday, Donald Trump's up-and-down progress towards ending the war in the Middle East is looking shaky again today, with both sides trading strikes in the Strait of Hormuz. The US military claims it retaliated after unprovoked attacks on its naval vessels in the area, while Iran has accused the Americans of violating the ceasefire by targeting two Iranian ships. But Donald Trump has downplayed the latest hostilities, calling the US's actions a love tap that won't affect the ceasefire. Nick Grimm has more.
7: News of attacks on an oil tanker and a second ship in the Strait of Hormuz was revealed to Iranians in a regime statement read out on state television. Quoting an informed military source, the newsreader said, following the attack by the US military aggressors on an Iranian oil tanker, enemy units operating in the Strait of Hormuz came under Iranian missile fire and after sustaining damage were forced to escape. The US military insists it acted in self-defense after Iran launched what it calls unprovoked attacks on US Navy destroyers passing through the strait. The renewed attacks come amid reports the US and Iran had been closing in on a 14-point memorandum of understanding to end the war, including reopening the Strait of Hormuz, lifting some US sanctions on Iran's economy, and placing a moratorium on Iran's nuclear enrichment program. But key stumbling blocks remain, with shipping companies reporting Iran has now created a government agency to vet and tax vessels seeking safe passage through the Hormuz Strait. Mike Waltz is the US ambassador to the United Nations.
8: This should be a simple demand, the removal of mines from an international waterway, that you cannot exact illegal tolls. We have to address these violations here in the Council. And we have to ask ourselves, if a country chooses to oppose such a simple proposition, do they really want peace?
7: The United States is at the UN seeking support for its resolution demanding Iran halt attacks and its mining of the Strait of Hormuz, but gaining the backing of China and Russia, which both have the power to veto the resolution, looks increasingly unlikely. Meanwhile, Iran's ambassador to the UN, Amir Sayed Iravani, is accusing the US of hypocrisy.
9: The United States has neither the legal, political nor moral standing to portray itself as a defender of freedom of navigation or maritime security. The United States has continued its internationally wrongful act by imposing a so-called maritime blockade, unlawfully seizing Iranian commercial vessels like pirates.
7: And some observers believe any progress towards both sides agreeing to a 14-point memorandum only offers incremental gains. Alan Eyre is a former US diplomat who was a member of President Barack Obama's negotiating team for the 2015 Iran nuclear deal. He's now a distinguished diplomatic fellow at the Middle East Institute.
10: I'm not breaking open the champagne. Even if they agree on this one-page document, that signals the start of negotiations, not the end of it. So I hope they agree on this one-page document, but if they do, there's still a long road ahead.

0: Air from the Middle East Institute, Nick Grimm reporting there. Political pundits are watching the outcome of this weekend's Farah by-election in southern New South Wales very closely, with One Nation or an independent tipped to take the seat. It was left vacant after former Liberal leader Susan Lee left the federal parliament in February. Chief Elections and Data Analyst Casey Brings joined me earlier. Casey, why is this by-election attracting so much national attention?
1: Yeah, Andy, much more attention than a normal by-election because, you know, normally by-elections don't have massive national implications. They're not really events where the fate of the government is on the line. So, you know, voters approach them in different ways. Local issues tend to dominate. And, you know, it's a chance for sort of voters to give a whack to a party that they're unhappy with, but the fate of government is not on the line. And that's what we might see tomorrow night in Farah, is an unpopular opposition which is going through a sort of internal identity crisis that we've been watching play out in very public ways. We may see them getting a whack, and we might see not Labor being the beneficiary because obviously they're not running in this election, but it does seem like the front runners in this race seem to be an independent, Michelle Millthorpe, who's having a second crack at this seat. She came closer to winning in 2025 than Labor had managed in 50 years. So she's having another go, and then also One Nation's David Farley having another go, and One Nation desperately trying to prove that it does have this momentum, that this polling surge that was captured was real in South Australia, where more than one in five voters voted for One Nation as their first preference. They want to show that it translates into federal politics, especially in regional seats, and win what would be, if they do win, the first One Nation election win in the federal lower house ever, which would be a very significant moment for that party in the history of Pauline Hanson's political movement. So there's so many things at stake for everyone, really. The coalition desperate to, despite the fact that the leaders of both coalition parties are really talking down their chances this week, desperate to save face as much as possible and leave themselves in a position where they can rebuild. Because obviously a seat like Farah is a very important seat for the coalition if it's going to form government into the future. You know, it's very hard to see routes to government for the coalition that don't pass through Farah.
0: And as the voters of Farah go to the polls tomorrow, what are the polls showing? You say that the independent is ahead. Is that because the conservative vote is so unusually split in this by-election?
1: Yeah, there's been limited polling in this seat. Actually, frankly, less than I might have expected to see given the high-profile nature of it. But obviously polling in a single seat is difficult, and Farah is massive, 126,000 square kilometres. So it's a very hard seat to do accurate polling in. The polls that we have seen suggest that this is a race largely between Michelle Millthorpe and One Nation, perhaps with One Nation ahead, but significant margins of error and uncertainty on those. And it's sort of being backed up by the commentary from the coalition, right? Matt Canavan talking about it being an uphill battle to win, and similar kinds of lines from the Liberal Party. But what I'm really watching for in the result is

0: I need to also ask you about timing and good luck. But you've put it in the work to be in the right place at the right time, because a few years BC, before celebrity, what happened to you at the Edinburgh Fringe? Do you know what you're talking about?
1: A few things happened at the Edinburgh Fringe. Which one do you want me to brag about? Because there's many.
0: Well, a certain Graham Norton.
1: Oh, yeah. How good's that? Thank you for bringing that up. Normally, I bring that up myself. So that was – normally, it's about 10 minutes in till I drop that name. How many years? 6 or 7 years ago, I was very lucky to have Graham Norton come to my show at the Edinburgh Fringe. But I didn't know he was coming, which is good. He was just in the audience. And then after the show, he, back in the day when people used Twitter, was very lovely about the show. And it sold me a lot of tickets. So I'm forever grateful to Graham Norton for saying that I'm funny.
0: And that endorsement, I guess it really is about exposing you to a bunch of people that would otherwise not have stumbled across.
1: Everyone in Edinburgh. Have you ever spoken to an Australian comedian that does Edinburgh Fringe? It is torture.
0: A certain Tim Minchin does hail from this very town. And that is where he did sort of, you know.
1: Yeah, it's torture. Most days you get most nights in your first year, you get single digits into your show. So you do have to perform your comedy to 8 Scots most nights of the week. But then sometimes one of those people can be Graham Norton.
0: And it all changes.
1: And things change very quickly.
0: Then you're on a celebrity television show.
1: And I still didn't make any money, and I still had to go do reality TV. Welcome to the arts, folks.
0: Now.

0: that doesn't have plans for tonight that have just gone, you know what? We're going to go.
1: I think Sue might. She was loving it.
0: I mean, it is very impressive. But I'll tell you something about Perth. You pre-book. You plan. Just so you know. I don't know if you know, if you didn't know that, we know that as performers, that you buy your tickets. You plan your night. You know a week out how many people are coming to your show.
1: You haven't answered my question.
0: Oh, what was it?
1: What can people expect? More of this.
0: But sorry. And if someone doesn't like this, don't come because it's this. I talk a lot. I have a lot of jokes. Look, here's what I always say about my stand-up. I change topics so often that you'll never be bored. And if you don't find something particularly funny, it's okay because it'll be over and done with.
1: Bright, sparkly thing.
0: In about 10 seconds later, I'm onto something else.
1: There you go, Nathan.
0: My parents do cop it a lot. And my crazy in-laws from Queensland, they cop it a lot as well.
1: I think it sounds like a heck of a lot of fun. Thank you for coming in straight off the plane before soundcheck.
0: Look at that.
1: You're a busy man. Nathan Valvo there. And if you want to hear more of that, the Rechabite in Northbridge this evening from, I think, 6:30. It's all part of the Perth Comedy Festival. 25 past one. Here's Whitney Houston.

0: Oh, how she hits those high notes. My goodness, Whitney Houston there. Coming up, we are going to try and get to the bottom of what makes the perfect banh mi. And I'll always remember Anthony Bourdain sampling what he thought was one of the best ever banh mis in Hoi An.
1: A passerby whispered to me that this banh mi was the best in town. And I can well believe it. Look at this thing.
2: And certain banh mi are very light. This one is loaded with everything. That's a banh mi deluxe. That's the banh mi platter with everything in it.
3: Only the best for us, man. It's your hat, my friend. Oh, yeah. Look at that goodness. So what do you got? Your little, like, liver pate on the bottom, right? I said the cucumbers.
0: Liver pate on the bottom. To me, it is also so very much dependent on that baguette. Our roving reporter is out and about tasting banh mi because there is actually a banh mi festival happening tomorrow. So she will let you know what it takes to create the perfect banh mi a little later in the program. 1:30.
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0: G'day to those of you just tuning in. Coming up on the show, Robert Forster of Go Between's fame has finally penned his first novel at the grand old age of 68. It is a rollicking tale filled with musicians, roadies, rustic watering holes, and the protagonists, Mick and Drew, quite literally songwriters on the run. I caught up with Robert earlier and I'll play you that chat a little later in the show. And it does happen to be the anniversary of his dear friend and long-term songwriting partner Grant McLennan's death. He died 20 years ago on Wednesday, and we do talk about Grant, Robert Forster, a little later for you. Karaoke is what we play on a Friday. Slim is Slim Pickings Monday to Thursday, and then Karaoke, our musical game. And Carrie is celebrating Sir David Attenborough, and she would like songs about nature, and it can be as literal or lateral as you like. Some crackers already through. Let Your Love Flow from the Bellamy Brothers. Salt Water from Julian Lennon is Ted in Thornley's pick. And Bobby, g'day Bobby, down in Albany, says to honour Sir David, a world treasure and inspiration to many. Beautiful World by Devo. Patricia's got a Richard Attenborough quote on her notice board, and it reads, only two kinds of people believe endless growth is possible. Idiots. And economists. Anthony and Armadale would like Sweet Lullaby by Deep Forest, and it's apparently been used in 1,000 nature documentaries. Sarah in Burswood says, Nature Boy, George Benson. Keep them coming. 0437 221 025. We need to also get the headlines. Jonathan Hopper's here from the newsroom.
5: Good afternoon, Joe. A woman charged with terror-related offences has been refused bail after appearing in a Sydney court. Janai Safar was taken into custody at Sydney International Airport last night after arriving on a flight from Doha. The 32-year-old was charged with allegedly entering and remaining in a declared conflict zone and joining ISIS, both offences carrying a maximum sentence of 10 years in prison. WA charities say they're desperate for more funding to support families following the unveiling of the state budget yesterday. Social welfare groups say the surprise one-off fuel payment of $100 for every driver's licence holder in WA is not targeting people struggling with cost of living pressures. Food Bank Chief Executive Kate O'Hara says people who don't need that payment could consider donating the money to the charity. And West Australian Hannah Green is just three shots off the lead after the first round of golf's America's Open. Green downed four birdies and picked up one bogey as she carded a 3-under par round of 69 at the Mountain Ridge Country Club in New Jersey. Thank you, Joe.
0: Thank you very much for that, Hopper. And it does seem fitting. I was just mentioning Karaoke and Sir David, that on his 100th birthday, we're going to be celebrating one of the world's most unusual and intriguing animals. And there is actually a species of it named after David Attenborough. Can you figure out what I'm talking about? Oh, I'm hiding the book so you can't see it. Did I just give it away by showing you the book? Tabby's here too. Come on.
6: I saw the book, sorry.
0: Oh, okay. Note to Barak, you're going to have to try and come up with the answer to that question without cheating like Hopper did. Oh. You're not allowed to say anything now because you saw the book. Thanks, Hopper.
6: Turn my mic off.
0: We'll chat in an hour.
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0: 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Weather.
1: Tabarak Al-Jarud here from the newsroom. And Hopper's trying to... We've got a game of charades happening in the studio. He is trying to describe to Tabby the animal that we're about to explore shortly. And he didn't do a very good job of it, did he, Tabby?
2: I don't know what he was doing. Were they wings? Were they...
1: I'm going to give you a clue. Okay. It's a mammal.
2: Okay.
1: I know what I can do. Let's have fun with this before we get into the weather. Whoa. Let's see if you can figure it out. Oh, he might actually talk about the species in this, but here is Sir David talking about the animal.
3: Home to one of the most bizarre of all mammals, an echidna. It's one of the most ancient of mammals and reproduces by laying eggs. She's out foraging, using her highly sensitive nose to look for ants and termites. To work at its best, her nose has to be kept moist. And this has led her to developing an unusual skill. She blows snot bubbles.
1: Now, Tabby, if I'd said snot bubbles, you would have known immediately it was an echidna, wouldn't you?
2: Absolutely. I think it would have been better than Hoppy's impersonation of whatever that was.
1: We're going to explore echidnas next. Now, weather, where do you want to start?
2: All righty, let's start in the north. We saw some strong winds on a few islands off the Pilbara coast this morning, and that southeasterly surge is really cranking across the northwest coast thanks to a strengthening ridge south of the state. So

We're going to see dry, sunny and windy conditions continue over the Kimberley, Pilbara and inland districts tomorrow. The high pressure system remains the dominant feature over southern WA, with settled and sunny weather for most districts this weekend. The only exceptions are the Eucla and nearby southern inland areas, where we could see some light drizzles today and tomorrow. And we're being

0: kiss
1: from Prince. And I'm glad you are enjoying the music, Pam. Pam says it's putting her in a dancing mood to finish off her Friday. That is fantastic to hear. 20 to 2 on 102.5 FM and ABC Radio Perth and WA. Now, there's a Banh Mi Festival getting underway at Yokine Reserve tomorrow. I'm sorry for those of you sort of in the north or the south of the state, probably a little far to get there, but they are going to be competing for the prize of best Banh Mi. And our roving reporter, Rosemary Murphy, headed along to have a chat with Vietnamese restaurant's Jess Ngo, who's busy preparing for the event. And the first question was, of course, what makes a good banh mi?
2: I think every component is so crucial to banh mi. So the bread starting nice and crispy, nice and light. Anything that's too dense just is not what we're looking for. But then the mayo and the pate bring it together, so that creamy richness. Then you need the pickles to make that balance of the richness. And then obviously the filling. So crispy pork is probably the most popular in Australia. It's having a nice crackle, one that won't break your teeth either. But yeah, it all comes together, and then the sauce tops it off, so that balance of sweet, salty, savoury. So yeah, not one component, a little bit of everything makes the perfect banh mi.
3: With the history of the banh mi, are you able to talk around that a little bit, about the different influences that went into it?
2: Yeah, definitely. So obviously there's been a lot of French influence in Vietnam over the years. The baguette came over, and then that got transformed into the banh mi bread. So banh mi just means bread in Vietnam. And then from there, depending on where you go, so whether it's north in Hanoi or south Saigon, everyone has their own little take on banh mi. So then they'll put their own flavours. So south is a bit more sweet. So you'll get a little more sweet sauces through there, and then you'll see different fillings depending on where you go throughout Vietnam as well.
3: And what's your favourite?
2: Definitely the crispy roast pork. You can't go past that. Our tofu, I'm not a vegetarian, but our tofu is really yum just because we marinate it and it soaks up the sauce, which is really delicious. So we get a lot of regulars that will eat our tofu that aren't vegetarian. So I say those are my two favourites. The crowd favourite here is probably the special, which is the beef and the pork. So it's the lemongrass sliced beef and then the crispy pork on top as well.
3: Is there any sort of fusion combinations that you've seen where you've been like, oh no, you can't do that?
2: Not that I've seen, because when you go to Vietnam, like I said, banh mi just means bread. So they'll have it with soup, or they'll have it with I just know the Vietnamese words. It's like bò kho, which is a stew. It's like a beef stew. So no matter where you go, they'll have it with a curry or a bread. So there's already fusion in Vietnam with what they do. So yeah, I'm interested to try quite a few of the other ones, because if you think a bread roll, whether it's like some of the ones we had last year at the festival, which were the beef brisket or the Thai one, they're all, yeah, really great concepts, and having it with bread just tops it off.
3: And what are you bringing this year?
2: For our team, we have our most popular ones. So that's the special banh mi, which is the beef and pork, the crispy roast pork, the lemongrass chicken, the lemongrass beef, and then the tofu, which is vegan or vegetarian. And then some rice paper rolls, because we have quite a few gluten-free regulars that said they'll come down with their family. So just, yeah, catering for our celiac friends as well.
3: And do you want to just tell us a little bit about how you got into this industry?
2: Yeah, both our backgrounds are kind of funny. I'm a physio, so I've been a physio for 10 years, and then went on mat leave and wanted to do something different. My sister was

0: was in fashion, so she was making custom clothing. So on mat leave, we were eating banh mi every day, thinking, okay, what can we do? We've always cooked together. And my husband was like, well, you guys are eating banh mi every single day. You guys cook together all the time. Why don't you go down this route? So we did multiple trials of everything and thought it was so delicious. Shared it with our friends and family. They loved it. And yeah, the rest is history.
1: How many do you think you've made over your lifetime?
0: I have no idea. We've lost count. I don't even think I could give you a ballpark figure, to be honest. We've been growing steadily since we opened the shop 18 months ago. Couldn't tell you. A lot of banh mi.
1: Obviously, you're doing the preparation now. How much goes into that?
0: A lot of prep. We have a fantastic team. So the last 2 weeks we've been prepping, because our marinade takes so long, and to dry out the skin for the pork takes at least 2 days. So the last 2 weeks we've been, yeah, doing so much prep, whether it's the mayo, pate, carrot, everything. The hard part is you can't do things too early because Vietnamese food is very fresh. So the last yesterday, we will have prepped a lot of fresh veggies, a lot of fresh everything just for today.
1: How many are you expecting to sell?
0: Last year we tried to do 1,000, but we ran out of protein and meat. So we're going to try and up it maybe to 1,200 and just have a lot more protein and see how we go.
1: And do you think chili has to be on there?
0: Personally, I love chili. My sister, not so much. So it depends who you ask. But I can't eat a meal without chili, so I'm going to say yes.
2: I'm with Jess No. She owns a Vietnamese restaurant in Osborne Park, and she was speaking with our roving reporter, Rosemary Murphy. And go on, tell me where you've had the best banh mi. I reckon the one at Morley Markets is pretty good. 1300 221025.
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2: It is 14 to 2. Now, how much do you know about echidnas? If you're like me, maybe the basics. They're spiky, they lay eggs, they eat ants. I just learnt that they blow snot bubbles, courtesy of Sir David Attenborough. Well, Danielle Claude is a biologist and natural history writer, and she has discovered so many curiosities and secrets about echidnas that she's written a whole book about it. Danielle's book is called The Enigmatic Echidna, and I'm delighted to say I've got her on the line. Hello, Danielle.
6: Hello. Lovely to be here.
2: And I also discovered today on Sir David's 100th birthday that there's actually a species of echidna named after him, and it is all to do with the fabulous Tim Flannery. So more on that in a moment. But a few years ago, you wrote the definitive book on the koala. Now you've turned your attention to the echidna. What hooked you in this curious animal?
6: Oh, look, Australian animals are just so amazing. We've got so many interesting and very, very different animals. And you know, I just think that they deserve a bit more attention. And echidnas are just one of the most unusual ones, I think.
2: They really are. And there's just something delightful about an echidna encounter. I mean, we've obviously got a lot in Western Australia. And when you see them, I don't know what it is. It does bring joy. I think where you live, you're in South Australia, there's plenty around you too.
6: Yes. So it's interesting though, isn't it? Because, you know, we say, oh, we see them a lot, but then again, you only see them from time to time as well. It's not like they're always there like kangaroos or something like that. So they're always a bit special when you do see them.
2: That's it. The rarity of the site makes it special. And a lot of people think the echidna is an ancient species. Is that a misconception?
6: Well, I think it is, yes. They certainly come from a very old lineage, but then so do we all. But the interesting thing about echidnas is that there's not much record of them in the fossil record. So they only pop up relatively recently. There's a lot of older platypusy type things, but nothing very old that's most emphatically an echidna. They seem to be fairly modern.
2: Now, in terms of their appearance, they are very unusual looking animals, and I learnt today about the snot bubbles that they blow. Thank you, Sir David. What about the spikes? Give us a sense of their features and I guess how they've evolved to look the way they do.
6: Well, one of the things about the bubbles, I will say, is that they do like blowing bubbles in everything. So if you give them a bowl of water, they'll blow bubbles. They like chasing bubbles. The zoos often blow bubbles for the echidnas and they'll follow them around. So they are quite interested in bubbles as a concept. As to the spikes, which probably doesn't go with the bubbles very well, they're one of the few animals that has spikes. Spikes are relatively rare among mammals and it's a very niche response to a particular thing. So it's about, you know, a low energy defense mechanism, I suppose. So it's only an option that's open to animals that can have a fairly slow pace of life, I guess.
2: So the spikes to protect them because they can't run away.
6: Yeah, it's an alternative to running away. You either got to be fast, in which case you need to use a lot of energy, whereas spikes allow you to be protected without expending too much energy.
2: And they really do sort of amble. I've just remembered we were on Bruny Island not long ago and there's a lighthouse there and there were two echidnas and they were, you know, very casually, quite calmly just making their way across this grass and they're, I'm just remembering they're actually very funny to watch.
6: They are. They've got a very, very characteristic sachet, I would like to say, as they wander along. They've got a nice swagger. But and the Tasmanian ones are really delightful because they're quite fluffy. So they almost don't look very spiky because the fur is so thick that it conceals a lot of the spikes.
2: I'm talking to Danielle Claude, who's a biologist and natural history author. Her latest book is called The Enigmatic Echidna. And if you've had an encounter with an echidna, goodness, that's a hard thing to say, tell me about it, 1300 221 0025. Danielle, your book explains that they actually have very complex brains. What is so special about the echidna brain?
6: Well, that's one of those things that people, it's really unexpected because people typically think echidnas are a bit primitive and maybe a bit more like a reptile than a mammal, so they would have assumed that they were not very smart. But in actual fact, echidnas are quite smart. They've got exceptionally good memories. They've got very long-term memories and they're quite good at puzzle solving. They're a very quite cognitively sophisticated animal, and their brains are larger than we'd expect for an animal that size.
2: Okay, puzzle solving. You're going to have to pause there and explain a little more. I mean,
6: this is one of those things that's a little bit odd because we actually struggle to study animals that aren't like ourselves. We tend to categorise animals in terms of how they can do things that humans do well. So we tend to set them puzzles and things. But psychologists come up with a whole heap of tests that allow us to see how sophisticated their cognitive processing is. So the tests themselves are complicated, but let's just say that echidnas are very good at doing them.
2: Okay, enigmatic and clever. Mm. And another unique feature, of course, is even though they are mammals, they lay eggs. So how does that work?
6: Yeah, well, I guess the thing we need to remember is that everybody starts from an egg. So we're all at some point an egg, and it's just a question of at what stage the egg hatches and starts turning into you know, the adult form or the juvenile and then adult form. So echidnas actually lay an egg and then it hatches 10 days later. So it's a very short egg period. And then they have a sort of almost like a marsupial type reproduction where they have a very underdeveloped young that takes a long time to grow. And it spends a little bit of time in a pouch, but having short legs, pouches are not great for echidnas. So they actually bury their young in a chamber under the ground and they backfill it and lock it in and they go off foraging for 5 days and then return every 4 or 5 days to feed their young.
2: Okay, I just want to go back to what you were saying regarding, you know, how ancient they are, because you were saying that, you know, relatively few fossils have been found in Australia. So then what do we know about their ancient ancestors?
6: Well, we know that they've been around for a long time. We know that marsupials, monotremes and the lineage that includes us, which is called placental or eutherian mammals, all emerged around the same time, around the time of the dinosaurs. And that's when that split happened. And the monotremes have been sort of, they're fairly rare, but they've found right across Gondwana, so South America, Antarctica and Australia. And they're now only found in Australia and New Guinea. So that's their sort of a potted history. And we do have a couple of periods of where there's six or seven different species around the same time. And we suspect that those are probably aquatic type animals, like a little bit like a platypus.
2: Okay. And you mentioned New Guinea there. And I think I've got this right. It was Tim Flannery's work that led to the naming of, was it the species there that Attenborough's named after?
6: Yeah, so there's a couple of species. So the one that was named after, there's a couple of different species of long-beaked echidnas. So the long-beaked echidnas look quite different. They've got very long, curved nose. They look a little bit like a four-legged kiwi, actually. And they've got long legs, and they eat worms and live in the forests of New Guinea. They're quite a bit bigger than our short-beaked echidnas. And there've been a few, they're quite secretive. They're very, very hard to come by. And one of them was only known from a museum specimen. So that one was a bit of a mystery that Tim Flannery, when he did a reanalysis of all the long-beaked echidnas, he decided that these ones were actually a different species. And there's another one that was thought to have, was not known to be alive. They weren't sure whether it was alive or not. And that one has recently been discovered alive and well in the forests of New Guinea. So they're very understudied and a little bit mysterious, but really fascinating animals.
2: And here he is.
7: It's an echidna. And you can tell that it's a mammal, because it's got hair. It's weirdly different from a hedgehog, a porcupine, or almost any other kind of mammal.
2: Oh, weirdly different. It just keeps making me laugh. Now, you are, they're very shy. I mean, you must have gone to quite great lengths to study them in such detail, because they're really, well, I mean, they're fairly elusive, aren't they?
6: They are very elusive. So I'm definitely drawing on many, many decades of research by a lot of different people to pull all of this knowledge together. It's certainly not my own work. So there's been some really dedicated research teams in Western Australia, on Kangaroo Island with Peggy Rismeller, Stuart Nicol in Tasmania, and people in other states as well, who've put in hours and hours of work. It's an incredible amount of effort to study echidnas in the wild, because they are hard to find. Even when you know they're there, they're hard to find.
2: Enigmatic and elusive.
6: Elusive, yes. It's an art form for them.
2: I have to ask you before I let you go about a certain part of the echidna, because you've got a whole chapter titled The Delicate Matter of Echidna Sex. And I've got a text message from Annette who says, Jo, it's not only their large brains, they have a penis three times the size, and the human male will be very jealous. Go on, The Delicate Matter of Echidna Sex to finish, Danielle.
6: That is true. When I say they've got a large brain, I think it's the same size as their testicles. So there we go.
2: And you're just going to leave it there?
6: Well, you know, all I can say is it's an interesting thing to look up.
2: Oh, my goodness. Thank you very much, Danielle. I've got a million more questions for you. Alas, the news is fast approaching. Good to talk to you this afternoon.
6: My pleasure. Thank you for having me.
2: Danielle Claude there. She's a biologist and natural history author, and her latest book is The Enigmatic Echidna. Marty says, Jo, I saw my very first wild echidna a couple of years ago. They were driving home from a regional job in the wildflower region around Perenjori, and it was crossing the road. And Marty says they quickly pulled over, scurried out of the car to see it. It was an absolutely beautiful creature and was a priceless experience to see one up so close. Oh, you lucky thing. As I said, it is almost 2 o'clock, and it has been very, very, very busy out there on the roads. If you do see something, and it's safe to do so, 0437 22 1025. Just need to bring you an update.
8: 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Traffic.
2: There is a crash. Mitchell Freeway northbound exit to Nirrabup Road in Clarkson. The left lane is closed by incident response. Police are on site. Traffic is heavy on approach. Be careful there. And there is another crash. Great Eastern Highway eastbound at Ivy Street in Redcliffe. The left lane is blocked. Towing services on site. Traffic again heavy on approach. Please be careful. It is Friday. It is already busy. Everybody have some patience. Take your time. And if you see something, let us know so we can warn everybody else.
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14: Good afternoon, Jonathan Hopper with ABC News. The Communications Minister has been forced to repay $10,000 in travel expenses after she was found to have broken the rules on four occasions. His National Affairs correspondent, Jane Norman.
15: Annika Wells referred herself to the Independent Parliamentary Expenses Authority last year amid a furore over her use of travel and family reunion entitlements. The authorities identified four breaches and asked the minister to repay $8,000 that she'd wrongly claimed, plus a $2,000 penalty. The Prime Minister, Anthony Albanese, has strongly defended his minister.
16: She has done what the rules require. Annika Wells is a very good minister, doing extraordinary work.
15: Annika Wells has apologised for what she says were honest mistakes.
14: A man has appeared in the Mandurah Magistrates Court charged with trying to pervert the course of justice. It's alleged Alfred John Impicciatore attempted to bribe a witness in an ongoing criminal investigation. The 56-year-old appeared in Mandurah Magistrates Court via video link from custody. The duty lawyer said Mr. Impicciatore was likely to apply for bail at his next appearance. He's scheduled to appear in court again on June the 5th. Western Australia's cash cow, the iron ore industry, is facing potential headwinds. Jared Lucas reports.
17: Every US dollar movement in the iron ore price results in a $93 million increase or decrease to the WA budget bottom line. While iron ore has traded around $100 a tonne for the past 18 months, the WA Treasury is concerned about an extended conflict in the Middle East and a gradual slowing of China's economy. Conservative budget forecasts predict iron ore will average $85 a tonne next financial year and prices to remain low until the end of the decade. Export volumes are expected to be just under 900 million tonnes next financial year. That means the WA government's royalty check from the

0: commodity would be about $7.1 billion, or more than $1 billion lighter.
1: US President Donald Trump says a ceasefire with Iran is still in force despite a clash in the Strait of Hormuz that saw the Iranian military fire on US warships. Jono Wakeley has more.
2: Washington and Tehran have blamed each other for the exchange of fire. Iran says it acted in retaliation for what it described as US aggression against an Iranian oil tanker and another vessel. Donald Trump has been asked how close the US is to a deal with Iran, to which he gave a mixed response.
3: Could happen any day. Could, and it might not happen, but it could happen any day. I believe they want the deal more than I do.
2: He's reiterating that the ceasefire remains in effect and is downplaying the exchange of fire between the US and Iran in the Strait of Hormuz. The US president did, however, threaten more violent attacks if Iran does not agree to a peace deal.
1: The head of the World Wildlife Fund and personal friend of Sir David Attenborough has described him as an incredible storyteller as the British natural history broadcaster celebrates his 100th birthday. In a rare audio message, Sir David says he's been completely overwhelmed by the messages he's received and joked that he'd thought he'd celebrate his birthday quietly. Sir David has worked alongside the World Wildlife Fund since its beginning in 1961, and the charity CEO, Tanya Steele, says he shares a strong message.
4: Increasingly, David has spoken to audiences that carry more power and influence than most, and he's brought a very urgent message that we need to care for our natural world.
1: In sport, the England and Wales Cricket Board is set to appoint the former Australia international Marcus North as their new national selector. Chris Mitchell reports.
5: North, who played 21 tests for Australia, has a long association with the English domestic game. Since 2018, he's been director of cricket at Durham, where he's worked alongside the England test captain Ben Stokes. His arrival in the camp would be the most significant change in England's backroom staff since the recent 4-1 Ashes defeat, and he'd become the first foreigner in charge of selecting the England men's team. Reports in the UK say the deal is done and that North will soon be working to identify the players who can beat Australia in 2027.
1: Western Australia's weather, light showers or drizzle over Eucla, Southern Goldfields, Southern Interior and eastern parts of the southeast coastal district, contracting to the Eucla in the evening. Areas of smoke haze across the southwest land division. Sunny today in Perth with a forecast maximum of 24 degrees and sunny right through to next Wednesday, temperatures in the mid-20s. Right now in the city, 23.1.
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7: I hope your Friday afternoon's going well. If you're just tuning in, I was chatting to a wonderful biologist who has just written a book called The Enigmatic Echidna. She's a natural history author and revealed, I'll just say there's a whole chapter dedicated to the delicate matter of echidna sex. And Mark, g'day Mark in Margaret River, has just sent a message saying, Joe, brains the size of testicles, by God, they're almost human. I'm glad that your ears pricked up when you heard that, Mark. Coming up on this show, Trials of Modern Life. Fitzy's running a bit late, so we might have to drag Carrie Cox into the studio to sit with Shazza to help solve all your problems. And then you will hear from Robert Forster. If you are a Go-Betweens fan, you will know exactly who I'm talking about. He is responsible for so much incredible music, and he has just published his debut novel. And the subject matter, I mean, it's all set kind of in Brizzy in Queensland, and it's about two songwriters who are on the run, literally on the run. I don't know where he drew that from. He will be my guest to finish up off the show. It's 2:06, and Carrie Cox is here because on Fridays we play karaoke.
8: Joe, I had so much fun and everyone came to play. I've got pages and pages and pages of suggestions and there are some crackers among them. So this was not an easy task and it actually never is in my experience. I just want to read out a couple of highly commended, if that's okay. Anthony from Armadale said, Sweet Lullaby by Deep Forest, which has been used in a lot of nature documentaries. Great suggestion. It wouldn't be a competition without Jay from Mandra suggesting a Jimmy Buffett song, Everlasting Moon. So that was on point. Well done, Jay. And I was tempted to go

0: Sarah's suggestion, only because I love to dance to September, Earth, Wind and Fire.
1: Not the Funky Gibbon from Roger in Auburn Grove.
0: Oh, yeah, that was a great one too.
1: And fellow Margaret River local, Jean, says, thanks to David Attenborough, Sir David Attenborough, for his extraordinary contribution to our world. And she nominates Circle of Life from The Lion King.
0: Yeah,
1: great. And David says, Early Morning in the Forest by Ken Davis. Happy 100th, David.
0: And a few people suggested Salt Water by Julian Lennon, which I was tempted to. I went back and had another listen, and it's just a little bit sad. It's just a little bit too much about crime.

0: Xavier Rudd, Follow the Sun, and there were those beautiful bird calls, 30 of them in that song, karaoke. That was the winner this afternoon celebrating Sir David Attenborough's 100th birthday. Jay from Jero says, great song, Carrie. Love Xavier Rudd. Nice to listen to on a Friday afternoon. And Marty says, thanks for playing it. Well done. It is 12 past two.
1: 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Traffic.
0: Busy afternoon on the roads, I'm afraid. Some good news, that crash has cleared Great Eastern Highway eastbound at Ivy Street in Redcliffe. Traffic does remain slow on approach. But there's another crash, Mitchell Freeway northbound exit to Nirrabup Road in Clarkson. The left lane is closed by incident response. Traffic is heavy on approach. Please be careful. It's Friday afternoon. Patience, patience, patience.
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1: It's a sweet miracle. You got here in time, Fitzy.
2: Got here.
3: It's a sweet miracle David Attenborough is actually still alive, isn't it? Because everyone's really celebrating his 100th birthday tomorrow. It's tomorrow, isn't it?
1: It's today, love.
3: Is it today?
1: Yes, yeah. I know you.
3: So thank God he got there, you know? I kept thinking all week, oh God, what if he just falls asleep one night?
1: He even recorded a beautiful message. Now, congratulations, you're barely awake because you're so excited over your week.
3: Oh, you know when you've just had something absolutely fabulous happen, like the Dockers beat Hawthorne, when everybody was like, they're not going to do it. You just can't go to sleep straight away. You just cannot go to sleep straight away.
2: Stop impersonating me.
3: I was impersonating Gary Lyons as well. Oh, my God. I'm so off him. But I'm going to stay happy.
1: You're going to stay happy. And you were at the stadium. Fitzy, were you at the stadium?
2: No, I won't.
3: Go.
2: I won't go watch it live. So I haven't been. I went last year for the first time in years. And I just disliked it immensely. This is the most uppity thing I'll ever say is I just can't stand footy crowds. Sorry. I can't. It's not holding the ball. Stop yelling holding the ball. He handballed it. Like, just, they yell.
3: I know.
2: They yell, like, you've got eyes. You saw him handball it. Don't all yell. 50,000 people yelling, ball. It's not.
1: What does that even mean?
2: It means holding the ball.
1: What does that mean?
2: I mean,
3: he shouldn't hold the ball.
2: It means he's been tackled and didn't release the ball in time and had a prior opportunity. We won't go into it because even the umpires aren't sure what prior opportunity.
3: No, they're not really.
2: But we won't go wrong.
3: And there's all new rules, isn't there? And it's all very confusing.
2: And as much as I love Optus, my last trip, I sat on one of those rows that was right on where the stairs are. So I was like the first seat in. And it was one of those rows that had a concrete wall at the other end of it.
3: Yeah.
2: So the only way out was past me.
3: So everybody had to go past you if they wanted a wee.
2: I had to stand up over 20 times in one quarter, and I left at halftime. I'd had enough.
3: See, I would never leave.
2: We were getting smoked by the Eagles, and Harley Reid, was it last year, year before, when Harley Reid went off and killed us?
3: Yeah. We have different football rules, me and Fitzy.
1: You're at the stadium every opportunity.
2: Yeah.
1: Fitzy's at home on the couch, away from people.
3: Yeah.
2: Yeah. My mum, she laments my loss of my radio career. And me walking away from it 10 years ago.
1: Oh, because you were just used to the suite, mate. You had it too good for too long. Now you don't want to hang out with the pubs.
2: No,
1: oh,
2: no.
1: You're
2: old. No, we just get normal tickets. But I could get West Coast Eagles tickets whenever she wanted.
3: I could take your mum with me sometime.
2: Like, she's with Eagles.
3: Oh, no, I won't take her.
2: No, no. Yeah, she said to me the other day, I haven't been to a game for 10 years.
3: Oh, bless her. Look, there was 54,000 people there last night. And I reckon 50 of them know me.
2: I was excited, though. I was excited watching it.
3: Oh.
1: I'm glad you saved a little bit of your voice.
3: Yeah, thank you. I'm quite surprised.
1: And I was about to say, let's stop banging on about the footy, but the first trial actually is about football.
3: Oh,
1: and allegiances. And this person writes, I inherited a football team through marriage. And even though we're now divorced, I still love the team and I can't help but follow them. My new partner follows an opposing team and thinks I should swap to his, or at the very least stop following my ex-husband's. Maybe I should. What do you guys think?
3: No way.
2: Well, hang on.
1: You just slammed a pen down.
3: Yeah, you know what you're going to say.
2: My paper was slipping. you go first, Jazz.
3: No way. Who is this person? So I'm going to, so she says husband, doesn't she?
1: Yes.
3: Yeah, so I know it's female, male, and, you know. Look. He is bossing you about. You've got your team. You do not change teams no matter what. Your love for your team now is nothing to do with the ex-husband. Your love for your team is your love for your team. You stay there.
2: It's a value
3: I raise my kids with.
2: All right then. Well, I ask the question, how much do you love football?
3: A lot.
2: Do you not actually really follow football, but you just supported that team because your ex-husband?
3: No, she loves. Followed that she team. Says she loves them now.
1: I still love the team.
2: Football.
1: No,
2: I love
1: she says
2: the
1: I still love the team.
2: She might like the colours and the mascot. It's like, seriously. Okay, so I come from
1: I chose a team. Yeah.
3: You like purple, Joe.
2: When I first started dating my wife, she was an Essendon supporter. It was only because her ex-boyfriend was an Essendon supporter. But she didn't give two hoots about football.
3: Yeah, she just did it for him. She now loves this team. She loves this team. This second, she doesn't even say second husband, he's partner. He's not even husband. He needs to back right down.
2: Depends how much you love the team. That's where I'm coming from with this.
3: Well, she does, I think.
2: Does she?
3: Yeah, I can.
2: You really love football?
3: You just love your team.

0: She doesn't have to love all football. You not do. Like me, who watches nearly every game every
1: If
0: weekend.
1: You never watch, but when someone asks you what's your team, you go, it's the Eagles. And but if that's how deep it
0: she
1: runs,
0: uses
1: you
0: the can term shop, love. You can
2: yeah, there's
0: you
2: a lot of jump. Them. There's a lot of them who don't. They don't yeah. love football, do they? No, they just.
1: I love football, and I jumped. I jumped.
0: From what? Where were you before?
1: Eagles.
0: You.
1: Someone had to support the Dockers.
0: Oh.
1: There's a story behind it.
0: Hero.
1: There's a story behind it. But no, year, right. year one, I moved to Perth and joined. Then my best mate had Dockers membership. So when, I went to every game and then they became my team.
3: There you go.
1: And I didn't really follow footy that hard when I was in school.
3: So. No, basketball no. all the way. Basketball yep, all the way. I know you're busy. Yeah. Deb in Calaroos is actually, Sharon, there were 56,000 there.
0: Awesome.
3: And I've got a message from Jay and Maddo who says, gee, Fitzy, do yourself a favour and take a tour of the stadium. That may change your mind. Footy is boring. Footy is always boring, including for this segment. Stop talking about it.
0: Okay, move on.
3: Well, they're obviously after my own heart. So Mark from Clarkson called in to say that a husband or wife wanting their partner to switch teams is, I'm waiting to find out, coercive control. There you go.
0: There you go. That's the word.
1: What? Come on, it's a bit rough.
0: Nah.
3: Let's move on because Scott says footy is always boring, including for this segment.
1: All right.
3: Now,
0: okay,
3: here we
0: on.
3: Go. Oh, the next one's about tennis. I'm just going to leave that.
0: Oh, God.
1: Now let's do tennis. Come on.
3: Really?
1: Well, it depends what the question
3: is. Okay. I was playing social tennis and my partner kept calling things that were in as out. This is not sex. This is tennis. Is this a red flag in terms of our future relationship, or am I making too much out of it?
1: Oh,
0: they're a cheat, aren't they?
1: Yeah, massive red flag.
0: Yeah,
1: that's
0: we're agreeing on that.
1: If this was a serious game, semi-serious game, if both of you are competitive, and they were calling in instead of out,
3: that relationship is over.
1: Done. You're
0: calling
1: done
0: out skin. Instead of in.
1: Yeah.
0: Yeah.
1: In as out. Yeah. Well, the opposite anyway.
0: Yeah. Yeah.
1: Then that's cheating.
0: Yeah, gone.
1: Oh, been I'd be furious.
0: Yeah, gone.
1: I'm very competitive.
0: You're not making too much of it.
1: No,
0: seriously.
1: No, move on. Him, yeah. I don't like them.
3: Okay.
1: No. Name names.
3: Or get someone to come and umpire. Bev says, just back to the, I'm not going to say the word, just back to the team thing.
0: Yeah.
3: The new partner could always change his team.
0: Yeah.
3: Oh, well done, Bev.
1: Now take it easy.
3: Okay, you have both categorically said the partner needs to be gone. That's cheating. Not okay.
1: It's yeah. not okay.
3: Okay
1: no,
3: right.
1: we're done on that. That
3: done.
1: Was quick.
3: We're done with sport. Let's move on to wine.
0: Oh, really?
3: Wine while. These are all nameless. I recently went to a long boozy lunch at a winery. About half of us drove and half got a lift there so they could drink. At the end, we divvied up the bill evenly, but I think the drinkers should have paid more than the non-drinkers. However, I felt if I said something, I would have looked like a wowser. Should I have said something? I want to know if you were a drinker or a non-drinker.
1: Well, clearly a non-drinker, which is why they're asking if they should have said something. Because if you were a drinker, you're not going to put your hand up and go, I reckon I should be paying more. Actually, no, you should. You actually should. The drinkers,

0: who to...
1: Well,
2: hasn't had much sleep.
1: I'm making fun of the how do we decide who gets what here.
2: Yeah,
1: like, you know, you're going to look like a wowser if you bring it up now, but you bring it up next time because you'll be the driver next time probably.
2: Yeah.
0: Also, a very sensible person has just said that the situation is difficult. Also, if you don't have the means for overindulgence, and I think, you know, as cost of living bites, it's something we all have to think about, isn't it?
1: Yeah. You've got to be assertive on that, though. You've got to go, hey, I'm going to have to go on my own today, guys, you know, because, you know, I'm a bit skint at the moment. You're out with friends.
2: That's why you go to venues that you pay as you purchase.
0: Tim says, of course you should just split the bill. What happens if someone has an entree and someone doesn't? Has dessert and someone doesn't? Just split the bill.
2: Yeah, but we agree with that with the food. The food gets too complicated. But Boo, you shouldn't be. If someone's, it doesn't take much to rack up $50 worth.
1: Oh, booze is not cheap,
2: two
1: is
2: two drinks.
1: It? Yeah.
2: So if these guys are drinking, you could be paying another $50 a head and you haven't touched a bit of alcohol. That's not on.
0: I'm with you. I think we're all pretty much together. Yes, we agree.
1: Yeah.
0: This doesn't happen very often.
1: No.
0: Can I just please go back to the switching teams? I know, Scott, you don't want us talking about footy, but this is quite amusing. Helen says, we made our son-in-law take vows in the verse of the footy song when he married our daughter. All in jest, but he's the best supporter.
2: You know what? It's funny until you find out it's Collingwood.
0: Oh, Fitzy.
1: Oh, imagine.
0: Okay, what about this from Michael? My wife is Victorian.
2: Mm.
0: She is still allowed to live in our house. Go Dockers! Are you sure you didn't write that from your phone, Sharon?
1: No, I didn't. My new son-in-law, who I absolutely love and adore, is a Sydney boy. I know that's going to be hard, isn't it?
2: Only team that'll beat us all year.
0: Okay, we're not talking about it anymore. Moving.
1: Okay, sorry, Scott, who became the executive producer of Trials of Modern Life.
0: 2:25. Let's squeeze one more in, and this is quite long. Okay, women groups. It is titled, my main friendship group is a bunch of women I met about 15 years ago when our kids were in school together. Now we're all in middle age, and whenever we catch up, the conversation invariably becomes about all the ways we should be fixing ourselves, from tummy tucks to Botox to eye lifts to boob jobs. Sorry, that was my judgment. I don't feel like it's a very healthy vibe anymore and always come home feeling worse about myself. Do I need to find a new friendship group, or this is completely normal? Find a new friendship group. Also, by the time you're middle-aged, aren't you giving zero Fs? Like, seriously?
2: Yeah, the Botox thing's pretty big.
1: It's all big.
2: It's big. Like, my wife's got zero interest in it.
1: Good.
2: Unfortunately.
1: No,
2: I'm joking. That was just for you two.
0: No. We're throwing things at him, everybody. Throwing them at him right now.
2: I would be weirded out. Seriously, the lip filler and the Botox thing, I just don't get. But my wife tells me, she comes home and goes, yeah, you know, so-and-so's Botox. They all Botox.
1: They're all doing a lot more.
2: Why
1: they're doing
2: are
1: a
2: so
1: lot
2: many
1: more.
2: And there's Botox.
1: Yeah, there's a. You can spot it straight away. It's just a bit
0: a slippery slope. Is that what you're going to say?
1: What was that?
0: I thought you were going to say it's a slippery slope.
1: It's a slippery slope.
0: It's the Botox,
1: well, no, it's not, because it doesn't slope anymore.
0: Oh,
1: nothing slips. It doesn't.
2: I don't get it.
1: They're going and they're young.
2: Apparently, guys are doing it too.
1: Oh yeah, I've heard about
2: the
1: that
2: Botox
1: as well.
2: Thing.
1: Yeah,
2: I've noticed my neck. That thing, I reckon that's the only thing that's going to make. You know, old blokes when they get the floppy neck.
1: Is that why you've got a beard?
2: I don't
1: beard
2: care
1: does,
2: about everything.
1: See,
2: no.
1: A beard, see, my beard does not hide any of mine.
2: The beard's just there in an attempt to create a jawline that doesn't exist anymore.
0: Do you know what? I'm coming to the defense of Botox for a minute.
2: Here we go.
0: I don't want to look tired and angry.
1: Yeah.
0: And most of the time in my head, there's a little bit of tiredness and possibly a little bit of
2: so
0: anger.
2: Why is surprise the other option?
0: But I can still frown, see?
1: Yeah.
2: But they're permanently surprised. They're like this.
0: But that's because they haven't done it properly.
2: Oh, my goodness.
1: No, it's not being done properly. It's a bit of a serious issue, you know.
2: If you want a little zhuzh up because you've got your high school reunion happening or something, then maybe. Little temporary.
1: No, but I'm talking more about more than that. Like, literally, you know, there's somewhere where I go very regular, and like, me and a friend, and she just looks fake, this person.
2: Yeah. On the upside,
1: she's not a friend.
2: On the upside, those people tend to be more focused on their health and fitness too, though. They don't normally just go the Botox and then sit on the couch.
1: No.
2: Eat lasagna on the way.
1: No, but they're probably boring to go out with, aren't they?
0: Have you got some evidence?

0: evidence to support that statement, Fitzy?
1: No facts here.
2: Not really, because the
0: just grand generalizations.
2: The larger you are, the less wrinkles you have. So that
0: this is
2: help.
0: True.
2: Yeah,
0: this is
2: yeah,
0: true.
2: Yeah, okay. Yeah.
1: A little bit of plump.
2: You look at guys when they lose a lot of weight when they're a bit older, and they look old.
1: They look like marathon runners.
0: I feel like we haven't actually addressed the question though. Have
1: yeah,
0: we?
1: Yeah, look, started. You know what? I've said this before. I'm sure on trials, friendships don't need to last forever. They really don't. This group is not who you're au fait with anymore.
0: There's
1: so,
0: a sentence in this trial that says it all. I always come away feeling worse about myself.
1: There you go.
0: Do not go. Yeah. Who's got time for that? Yeah. Be around people that make you feel good about yourself.
1: Yeah, you're right.
0: That's, if you do not feel good about yourself when you've left, don't go again.
2: You shouldn't be. So my wife tends to find it hilarious.
1: Yeah.
2: So that's okay.
1: Yeah. She doesn't come away. Yeah.
0: Yeah, no. That's not normal.
1: Yeah, no, your friendship group, and as you get older, they just get more and more.
0: What does Kathy Lett say? She's got a couple of lines that she says over and over, and it's, be your mate's wonder bras.
1: Yeah.
0: Lift them up.
1: Yeah.
0: Like, seriously.
1: Yeah.
0: No, if you go out, you want to come home feeling really good about everything because you're going to be tired tomorrow. You're middle-aged.
2: It does beg the question, does a slightly crappy friendship group usurp no friendship group?
0: Oh, yeah, we don't want you lonely.
2: No.
0: No, but there's plenty of people out there.
2: Pick your favourites out of the friendship group that don't do all those things.
1: Well, look, you...
2: And just have coffees with them on the side.
0: Mary says perhaps everyone should just stop being self-obsessed. Enough with the Botox, fillers, tattoos, nose rings. Just stop it. Have some self-respect. Good on you, Mary.
1: You did a really good impersonation of Mary, Dan.
2: Mary, that was spot on.
0: Daryl also has weighed in. Hates the lip filler nonsense. Why would anyone want to look like they've been punched in the mouth? Women need to get real. And men don't care about all this nonsense. It's judgmental women that are the problem.
1: And
0: I'm going to look at Fitzy to respond to that.
2: I can't say, yes, it is the fault of women because I'll get in trouble again. No, guys don't care. Guys really don't care.
1: Reality TV isn't it?
2: But as a guy, if you say that to a woman, the woman will say, well, I'm not doing it for you. And fair enough.
1: Yeah, that's true.
2: But we don't care, just to put it on the record.
1: And it's that thing about we don't want to be judgmental of others, isn't it? But there's just a big feeling of you're not really truly feeling great about yourself inside if you're pursuing this path. So
0: hang on, is that judgmental too, though?
1: Yeah, I know.
0: I reckon just do what you want to do, but kind of think about it, maybe possibly, and also remember Botox is not preventative. Any young women listening, it is not preventative unless you've got really stuff going on that you can see, that everyone can see, that's really bothering you. It's just a marketing gimmick. You know, it's not preventative.
2: It's
0: all these 20-year-olds doing it.
1: So they don't need it.
2: No,
0: it's ridiculous.
2: No, of course they don't.
1: But Botox is, it wasn't designed for this, was it? It's
0: migraines or something? No.
1: No, it's
2: well, it's botulism.
1: Yeah.
2: Botulism wasn't designed for our looks.
0: I don't think we're qualified to actually
1: respond
0: to that.
1: What's that thing if one of you
2: Bell's palsy.
1: That's it. Bell's palsy, those kind of things. And yeah, so yeah, it, no.
0: Now, just in response to your,
2: I'm in trouble.
0: Grand generalisation. No. This dear listener says, very funny conversation. I'd like to add, are they very focused on health and fitness or their ego? Possibly totally obsessed about themselves.
2: Oh, yeah, absolutely.
1: That's what I was trying to say.
2: It is ego, but I think we're all kidding ourselves. Oh, we don't have a little bit of ego.
0: I love you, Celine, who's 48 from Basso, who has Botox for her frown lines. And yes, she does exercise every day and she stays home and she doesn't drink, lol.
2: There you go.
1: There you go. She's doing it for herself.
2: What about the crow's feet?
1: These are the ones here on the side of your head.
2: Well, she said she does the frown lines. What about
0: can you do? I don't know if you can do Botox there, can you?
1: Here. You can do Botox anywhere you want.
2: Wherever you want. You do it in your armpits to stop sweating.
0: What?
2: And what? How do you not know that?
1: How do you know that?
2: I know a stupid amount of little things about everything that mean nothing. And did you not know that? Yeah, Botox in the armpits.
1: Well, I know now.
2: Because I'm a heavy sweater. That's why.
0: Oh, God. Okay, bye. You two need to go before we get in trouble. Stop it.
1: Oh, we're not here next week.
0: Oh, no, because we're going to be in Margaret River.
1: Margaret River.
0: You can come down to Margaret River.
1: I'm in Melbourne.
0: Okay, they're gone. Fitzy and Chazza.
2: Bye.
0: And no Trials of Modern Life next week, because we will be broadcasting the show from the Margaret River Readers and Writers Festival. If you live down there, please come and say hi. And we're going to have a raft of amazing big thinkers on the show. Coming up, Robert Forster of Go Between's fame. Before that, we need to get an update from the newsroom and also check in on the weather. Jonathan Hopper is here. Hi, Jonathan.
3: Good afternoon, Joe. The Coalition's migration policy is set to link the number of migrants allowed into the country with the number of new homes built. The opposition has already announced it will introduce a lower cap on overseas migration and make an Australian values test a binding requirement for visa holders. Liberal leader Angus Taylor has refused to give further detail about the policy ahead of Thursday's budget reply speech. One of Australia's biggest dairy manufacturers is warning about soaring food inflation as the war in the Middle East disrupts global supply chains. Bega Group Chief Peter Finley says shoppers must brace for higher food prices. Bega also expects workers to demand a pay increase as the cost of living goes up, which will also be passed on to customers. And Donald Trump says the US is still negotiating with Iran despite a fresh exchange of fire between the two countries in the Strait of Hormuz and civilian areas. Iran has accused the US of violating the ceasefire by targeting ships in the strait, while the US has confirmed it launched defensive strikes while three US Navy vessels transited through the waterway. Thank you, Joe.
0: Thank you, Jonathan.
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0: And David, what's happening over the weekend? Are we going to go north, south? Where do you want to start?
5: Let's start north in Broome, where it's currently 29 degrees. If you're in Carnarvon, you're experiencing 30.8 right now. Kalgoorlie, it's 19. In Geraldton, 26.7 right now. In Bunbury, 22.2 degrees. In Albany, 20.2. And in Esperance, 18.5. Now, Perth's weather today, it's sunny, with the chance of smoke haze, winds east to northeasterly, 15 to 25 k's an hour, becoming light in the evening, and then becoming easterly, 50 to 20 k's an hour in the late evening. We're heading for a top of 24 degrees and a low overnight of 11. Tomorrow, the chance of smoke haze again in the morning, sunny afternoon, and winds northeasterly, 15 to 25 kilometres an hour, becoming light in the late afternoon. Temperatures will be exactly the same as today, with a high of 24. And then looking ahead to Sunday, when it's going to be sunny, winds northeasterly, 15 to 20 clicks an hour, becoming light during the day. And if you're still braving the ocean for a swim, Sunday is the pick of the days for this weekend. The max will be 25. Right now in Perth, it's 23.
0: Glorious autumnal weather. David, I've just had a message from Bobby who says she's actually turning off the radio because we were talking such dribble during Trials of Modern Life. Look, it is the moment of the show where we just...
5: Oh, look.
0: You never know where you're going to go. Sorry, Bobby.
5: It's the sort of dribble I like to wrap around like a cocoon on a Friday afternoon, Joe.
0: Oh, good on you. Bobby, look, you're going to hear from Robert Forster in a moment, so turn that wireless back on. Thank you very much, David. Had you finished the weather? I think you had. Fantastic. It is 25 to 3 on 102.5 FM and ABC Radio WA. If you are a fan of the Go-Betweens, of course, Robert Forster and Grant McLennan, revered songwriters. Grant tragically died 20 years ago this week. It was on Wednesday. Robert has been releasing music as a solo artist since then, and he has just published his first novel. It is called Songwriters on the Run, and he's going to tell you all about it after Cavill and Kane.

0: Catalin Kane from The Go-Betweens. I think that was recorded back in 1983. Robert Forster, for you next.
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0: A treat for you now. Founding member of beloved cult band The Go-Betweens, Robert Forster has just penned his debut novel at the grand old age of 68. It's called Songwriters on the Run, a rollicking tale filled with musicians, roadies, rustic watering holes, their owners, and of course, the fans. Our protagonists, Mick and Drew, are quite literally songwriters on the run. The pair are in Rockhampton after a gig when a fan gives them a bag of weed. There are some blokes loitering in the dressing room who spring into action announcing they're actually coppers. The duo get arrested. Things get worse. It turns out the car they've been touring in is stolen. And all the action takes place in the early 90s. There are no mobile phones. There is no social media. So how long has this story been percolating in Robert Forster's brilliant mind? Let's find out. G'day, Robert.
2: Hello, Joe. Lovely to talk to you.
0: Thank you for this book about these two mates, musicians, which, I don't know, sounds a little familiar talking to you, Robert Forster, and it's set in Brisbane, your hometown. I mean, should we be reading into that?
2: You can read into it anything you want. I think it's obviously fiction, but you draw on as much knowledge and background and history that you have. And so, yeah, it's partly my life, partly my musical life, but it's also, there's a lot of other invented and distracting things that go into it as well.
0: Was it a joy to write fiction? I mean, you've obviously written countless songs and you've been writing for The Monthly for many, many years now, but to create this place and these characters in your mind and put them into a novel, is it something you'd long wanted to do?
2: Good question. I think so. When I started to write for The Monthly in 2005, I was the music critic there. And then I wrote a book called Grant and I, which was a memoir with Grant McLennan, who used to be in the Go-Betweens. So I was sort of writing nonfiction nonstop. And there was other things, newspapers were approaching me, et cetera, to write for them. So I was writing nonfiction for about 10 years straight. And I was just getting pretty sick of being fact-checked, you know, like just this sort of, you know, did this really happen in 1984? Did this really happen in 2000? You know, like it was just endless. It was fun doing all the writing, but a real urge in me came up to actually just cut loose and write something that was just made up. It was as simple as that, really. I had thought in the past of writing and I had tried a few minor things in my diaries in the 90s. But once I started nonfiction in 2005 and then wrote that for about 11 years, I wanted to jump onto fiction. I just wanted to try it. I had no idea if I was going to write a book or not. I just went into it and, let's just try this. If I fail, no one will ever know. Who cares?
0: Well, lucky for us, you didn't fail at all. As I said, it's a rollicking, rollicking read. And
2: Thank you. You
0: mentioned the 90s. I mean, setting it in that decade, of course.
2: Yeah.
0: Payphones, no social media, a bygone era, Robert. I mean, I sometimes wish we could go back there. Grunge was taking hold.

0: world. And I think about, you know, the music industry and those incredible characters like the roadies. But if you were a fan, it wasn't about just jumping onto a device and looking at an Instagram profile. You had to work a bit harder to find out about these gods if you were a fan.
1: Yeah. There was things like the street press, the free street press. There was, people were talking, and there was like a real sort of chatter going on between the cities with people, finding out what was happening. There was great curiosity. You had to discover and dig. But it was all there, really. If you were interested in a particular style of music, you found where you were going to go. It wasn't some big mystery. You sort of had to make your way, but it was fairly doable. And these communities sprung up that were just, they were real communities. It was like in face stuff, not through the phone. And the other thing with writing the book, I knew there was going to be a lot of complications with plot that could probably be solved. By a iPhone in, 10 minutes. So I had to go back in time. It was finding that right sweet spot, going far back enough in time without social media, but then not disappearing into the 80s where it's like this whole other thing, or the 70s. I wanted to bring it up just to the cusp of people walking around with big, clunky shoebox size phones to their ear.
0: I'm talking to Robert Forster of Go Between fame. He has done so much over his storied career. The latest, writing a novel, Songwriters on the Run. And Robert, the book does share a title with a track from your album Songs to Play back in 2015.
2: To the nearest town and found an empty house there to hide. The guards were tracking them down.
0: And Robert, I wonder where this story began. Have Mick and Drew been in your mind for many, many years?
1: They have, but they didn't have names. And what happened was I wrote that song in 2009 and didn't come out to the next album that I made, which, as you say, was Songs to Play in 2015. And I've written 200 or 300 songs, and normally you write a song and you leave it, three verses, four verses, whatever. But this one was like, I wrote it, quite quickly, say over 2 weeks, the lyric and the music. And I just started to go over the next months and years, why are they in jail? How did that happen? Why would you then want to, if you're in jail and you're a musician, why would you want to get out? Where are you running to? Where are these guys running to? So I wrote these three verses to the song, and then I had to unpack it. And I almost had to look at the prehistory. It was all just mind games. I didn't virtually write anything down. I just think about it. And so by 2016, I had this sort of, quite a lot of the plot in my head, but I just thought it was just for fun. And then when I decided to write a novel, I had about four ideas and I wrote them over about a month. They all died, they were just horrible. And I thought, oh, well, it's over. I'm not going to write the novel. And then I remembered, I've been thinking about this song for about 7 years and I've got a plot in my head. And I just went home, and I started to write it. And it just clicked in a way that none of the other ideas that I had even got close to. And suddenly I was, they all folded after 2,000 words or 1,500 words. This one just went, and that was it. So it was like a song that wouldn't leave me. And normally songs do. They all do because you think they're done. But it wasn't. It started to form all these questions in my head.
0: There was more to explore. There was more to say. And the characters you introduce us to, I fell in love with quite a few of them. But also the setting, in the beginning of the book and northern New South Wales, which to me is just God's country. And the landscape kind of leaps off the page. But also these batshit mad, let's say it, characters that you uncover the minute you step out of a city, Australia's crawling with them. You just need to get out of the metro area and there they are.
1: They are. I mean, that's a favourite area of mine. I

0: live in Brisbane, so northern New South Wales is only 2 hours away. And, you know, it's if you want to, you know, drop characters into magic land, and Mount Drake, where they go to, is a made-up place, but it's sort of, you know, like a combination of number sort of high mountain, you know, like peaky-type places that, you know, like I know. And it was just sort of inventing this sort of little wonderland up there in the hills. And it's just, you know, the police aren't really around. People don't really care. You know, you're on a sort of separate sort of high mountain.
1: It's a kind of place of counterculture, the Northern Rivers.
0: Totally. Counterculture. And so it's people with guitars. It's people with record collections. It's musicians that were once down in Sydney in the 70s and 80s and found it, you know, too tough and too expensive and then go up to the hills, you know, to northern New South Wales. There's stacks of musicians in small towns up there that had careers in the cities and then go up there. And so it's a whole place where Mick and Drew, the two songwriters on the run, they're drawn to that because it's protection and it's just support. And, yeah, it was lovely to write, lovely to write.
1: And they can really go back to focusing on their craft and making the music. I'm talking to Robert Forster, who has just published his first novel. It is called Songwriters on the Run. And it also touches on, I guess, that somewhat nomadic experience of touring, you know, whether you're a muser or a performer, and you're very much on the road. Were you casting through the many memories of your time on tour?
0: Yeah, I was. And also, when I was writing the book and, you know, like after a couple of months, I started to realise that this realisation came to me that being on the run from the law is very much like being on tour in a rock band. Do you know what I mean? It was like, I suddenly saw this, you know, it's like
1: chasing you, the mad fans.
0: No. It's like you just pull into town at night. You know, and you do all your business at night, and then you wake up the next morning, everyone's going to work around you and, you know, going to the bank and the bakery and everything, and you get into a van and then sort of travel and just hitting petrol stations to get food. Then you drive in the dark into the next town. No one can track you or trace you. And you're just on this, you know, like you're on this odyssey. It just struck me like, wow, for Drew and Mick, who are on the run, this is very familiar. You know, slipping from town to town, not trying to sort of cause any, you know, ruckus or anything, and just make it from gig to gig is very much like being on the run from the police, you know. And so once I got that in my head, it made I could see I hadn't thought of that at the start, but it came to me.
1: It all made sense. And I mean, there's one beautiful scene, you know, where they're at an open mic a night, I guess, and up they get and just, wow, the audience is like, give us more.
0: Yeah.
1: I think people will have their own memories, you know, whether or not they're musos, of stumbling across those moments that you just never forget. Because I remember, you know, I've got many, but being in a tiny little gig, Marlon Williams had just started out on the Gold Coast, you know, he was only a metre away or whatever, just as he was starting. You're like, how lucky to be in that audience.
0: Yeah. And this is what happens in, I'm not saying the Gold Coast is an out of the way place, but this is what can happen, you know, when you get out of the inner city gig scene and you can see things, you know, like people starting basically.
1: It's magic. It's magic. Robert, your dear friend, your songwriting partner of so many years, Grant McLennan, died of a heart attack. I think it was nearly 20 years ago now.
0: Tomorrow.
1: Oh, my goodness. Yeah. And I kept thinking of him reading this book, and I wonder what you'd think he'd make of it all. I mean, he was an aspiring, I mean, he wrote songs, of course, but wasn't he an aspiring writer himself?
0: Yeah, a lot more than me. You know, like when I first met Grant, when he was like 17, he had a typewriter, you know, like in his bedroom on a desk, you know. And so, and Grant had these sort of ambitions in terms of, you know, writing poetry and writing short stories. But there's a lot of, like in terms of the Mick and Drew, Grant's in the book in a way that Mick and Drew talk is very much the way Grant and I talk. And it's what I say right at the start of the book is about these two guys, you know, like talking is part of their magic. And this is what, and so Grant and I, we were very, very bubbling on ideas and just sort of had this way of talking to each other, which, you know, like I can always access. I can always go back to those, the way Grant and I talk to each other. And that's a lot in when Mick and Drew are talking to each other. Physically and everything else, they're very different. But just that sort of, you know,
1: it's the chemistry between them almost, and that the, the bouncing of the ideas and almost the competitiveness of like, well, who can write the best song and what makes the best song and what is the best band?
0: Exactly. And that, and that's it's bubbling music talk, and musicians do it and friends do it. And I just really, and that's something else I wanted to have in the book. I wanted people talking about music. You know, because so many books I read about musicians or films that I see, they're not talking about music, where my experience is that musicians and fans as well just talk about music because they love it so much.
1: And even get together and bring out the guitar and sit around strum. And exactly. What a joy for us, you know, non-musos who sometimes get a glimpse into that world. Robert, I love the book. And it's not just for musos. It's, as I said, a rollicking, rollicking tale. Congrats. And I can't wait to see what you write next.
0: Thank you, Joe. And thank you for wanting to talk about the book and your enthusiasm for it. I really appreciate it.
1: Robert Forster there. His debut novel, Songwriters on the Run. And as you just heard me say, it is a rollicking read. I would highly recommend it. 5 to 3, 102.5 FM and ABC Radio WA. I think this actually fits the karaoke topic for this afternoon, but it was in the playlist. So some Joni Mitchell for you.

0: Big Yellow Taxi from Joni Mitchell. Have a great weekend, whatever you're up to. Please stay safe on the roads. It's already been pretty busy out there. And those of you around the state, we will chat again on Monday.
1: Are you sick of brands pretending to be your friends?
2: 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We don't care that we're coming back to Wednesday nights on the ABC. 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
0: It is 2 minutes to three. Tony, thank you very much for your kind words about the chat with Robert Forster. Ollie Peterson has just walked into the studio to fill you in on what's coming up on the Drive program.
4: Hello, Joe. It looks like Kalamunda will finally get that Harry Potter experience. So we're going to discuss that in more detail after 3 o'clock today. Queensland was set to go really hard on e-scooter laws. They've just watered them down. And I think it's very interesting because there was meant to be some sort of national approach here. So we're going to look at that this afternoon. Obviously, a few budget observations are still floating around. You've had 24 hours to consider it, to think about it. If there's anything in that you want to talk about today, you can make the most of that opportunity in open lines and open mics after 3 o'clock today.
0: Okay. Ollie, $100 fuel voucher. Did you get to the bottom of how it's all going to work, roll out?
4: Yeah. So we'll be through that Services WA app. But if you don't have the Services WA app, there will be another way to be able to apply for that $100 voucher, but we don't know what that way is yet.
0: Mm-hmm. And if you happen to be in Toowoomba?
4: Well, it sounds like you will get it. And I did put that to the Treasurer yesterday. We're working through that, she said. But how would you know? If you have a valid WA driver's license, it wouldn't matter if you're in Toowoomba. It wouldn't matter if you're in Port Moresby. You may be able to apply for it and get that $100.
0: What's the petrol price in Port Moresby?
4: I don't know at the moment. I'll have to have a look, right?
0: Oh, goodness. Thank you very much, Ollie. It was great to hear you at Parliament House yesterday. And have a great show. Is Anton in?
4: Not today.
0: Not today.
4: Hopefully back soon. We want to see him soon. But we will have Joe McManus and Steve Moyer here for the press conference.
0: Fantastic.
4: Thank you.
0: Plenty coming up on The Drive Show. Ollie, to keep you company on the way home. Stay safe on the roads, everybody. And thank you for those kind words to the listener who just texted in.
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8: Good afternoon, Jonathan Hopper with ABC News. A woman with alleged links to ISIS who's been charged with terror-related offences has been refused bail after appearing in a Sydney court. Rhiannon Solomon-Marin reports.
9: Chennai Safar was taken into custody at Sydney International Airport last night after arriving on a flight from Doha. The 32-year-old was charged with allegedly entering and remaining in a declared conflict zone and joining ISIS, both offences carrying a maximum sentence of 10 years in prison. She faced court via audio-video link from Silverwater Correctional Centre in Sydney's West this afternoon and was formally refused bail. She'll face court again in July.
8: The Coalition's migration policy is set to link the number of migrants allowed into the country with the number of new homes built. The opposition has already announced it will introduce a lower cap on overseas migration and make an Australian values test a binding requirement for visa holders. Liberal leader Angus Taylor has refused to give further detail about the policy ahead of Thursday's budget reply speech, but says something must change.
10: The limiting factor is the houses we have in this country, as well as the services and infrastructure we have. But what we have seen under Labor is the immigration numbers are more than double what they were compared to the new housing we've seen.
8: A high-risk safety alert issued to thousands of police advising them to disable the Bluetooth on their body-worn cameras to overcome a major security flaw in the Axon-branded equipment has sparked accountability concerns from defence lawyers. Grace Tobin reports.
11: Thousands of police officers have been told the Axon security flaw, which reveals their real-time location, could have severe consequences for them. After initially dismissing the issue when tipped off by a hacker, Victoria Police has now told its officers they should set their body-worn cameras to flight mode to avoid being detected in covert jobs or before raids, and then manually activate their cameras once inside. Lawyer Jeremy King says he's concerned critical evidence could be lost.
12: Body-worn cameras are really one of the few meaningful ways that we can hold police accountable in our society.
11: Victoria Police said it's engaging with Axon about what further safeguards may be put in place.
8: Former Foreign Minister Julie Bishop has resigned as Chancellor of the Australian National University, Monty Bovell reports.
6: Ms Bishop has faced sustained pressure to resign for months amid multiple inquiries into the ANU's governance. In a statement today, she blamed unprecedented and coordinated interference for affecting the university's ability to fulfil its obligations. ACT Senator David Pocock says it's time for a fresh start.
7: Staff and students at the ANU have been the collateral of poor leadership and poor governance.
6: The ANU Council says it's committed to restoring the university's reputation and to providing a new period of strong and positive governance.
8: Instagram users will no longer be able to send completely private direct messages from today after the feature is switched off globally in a major U-turn by Instagram's parent company. The BBC's Joe Tidy reports.
13: The future is private, Mark Zuckerberg said in 2019. The Meta CEO promised to roll out privacy-enhancing technology called end-to-end encryption across Facebook and Instagram messaging. But today, the company is switching off the feature on Instagram for its 3 billion monthly users. Meta says its U-turn is down to not enough people opting in to use the feature. The child protection charity, the NSPCC, has praised the decision, saying the tech allowed the grooming and abuse of children to go unseen. Big Brother Watch says it's a backward step for online privacy.
8: Melbourne-based artist Richard Lua has been announced as the winner of the Archibald Prize. Chantelle Al-Khoury reports.
14: The six-time Archibald finalist won Australia's most prestigious award for visual art for his portrait titled Illawanti Ken. Illawanti Ken is an elder, senior artist and traditional healer. Mr. Lua was chosen from 59 finalists this year and will take home $100,000. All finalist and winning works will be on display in the Archibald, Wynn and Solomon Prizes 2026 from tomorrow.
8: Western Australia's weather for tomorrow, light showers or drizzle over the Eucla, southeastern goldfields and eastern parts of the southeast coastal district, contracting to the Eucla in the evening. Areas of smoke haze across parts of the southwest land division, windy across the southern Kimberley, Pilbara, Gascoyne, central west and northern interior. In Perth, 11 degrees overnight before a sunny Saturday with a forecast top of 24 degrees and right now in the city it's 23.4.
0: Afternoons is heading south. Join me, Jo Trilling, broadcasting live from the River Readers and Writers Festival next Friday, the 15th of May. We'll be celebrating stories, ideas, and great conversations. Don't miss it.
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4: Happy Friday and welcome to Drive. How good are those Dockers? Now, have you booked your flights if you're a Fremantle Football Club fan, or is it too early? Do you dare to dream? 1300 221 0025, and of course, being a Friday, let's kick things off with open lines and open mics. So it's anything and everything that you want to talk about. Well, I want to hear all about it. It's your chance to take the wheel, to steer the direction of the conversation today on Drive. It could be something which we have covered throughout the week. It could be the state budget.

0: Maybe it's the record housing investment, cost of living relief and the like. Now that you have had a day to digest it, do you rate State Budget 2026? Does it do enough for you? 1300 221 0025. Oh, look, is there something which has been missed? Are there perhaps some opportunities which have not been fulfilled or taken in State Budget 2026? You tell me. 1300 221 0025. It is open lines, open mics. Perhaps you want to talk about banning no grounds evictions for renters. That's something which you may want to consider to weigh in on today. Even the Cook government's plans to wind back state emissions targets. 1300 221 0025. It's open lines, open mics, which means it, of course, could be something that we haven't even uttered a word about. Something that has happened to you in your world, in your community, something which has affected you. It could be front page local news. It could be just coffee shop chatter. Maybe we've never heard about it at all. Open lines, open mics. You steer the conversation, so get to it. 1300 221 0025. Coming up, a controversial proposal in Queensland which would cap speed limits for e-rideables should be watered down. Now, that's according to a parliamentary inquiry in the Sunshine State. We'll find out what the Pedestrian Council think about it shortly. Harry Potter. Well, it could be coming to Kalamunda. Would you go and support the Harry Potter Festival in Kalamunda? It has been dividing opinions. Joe McManus and Steve Moyer will go head-to-head in the press conference. And, of course, Jenna Clark is here after 5 o'clock for In and Out and a special Friday edition of On the Menu. We will catch up with Alex Crisp and talk all things beer and wheat.
1: 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Traffic.
0: And let's go to Tony at Main Roads. Good afternoon.
2: Good afternoon, Ollie. Please be mindful of some emergency works going on Garrett Road heading eastbound at Gilbert Road in Bayswater. The left lane has been blocked there. Traffic is flowing, however, but please drive with caution. To the freeways, the northbound run is looking slow from South Terrace to Hay Street, Shenton Avenue to Nirrabup Road due to a previous crash that has now cleared up there. And if you're heading southbound, it is busy Loftus Street to Mill Point Road and Armidale Road right through to

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1: It is 3:09. Let's talk e-scooters. And do you think enough is being done by West Australian authorities into who can ride them and how fast those e-scooters can travel? In particular, where they can travel? 1300 221 0025. We've been keeping a close eye on what's been developing in Queensland, as it was promised to have some of the toughest laws in the nation. But riders of e-scooters and e-bikes protested last night in Queensland to voice their opposition to the new rules being flagged by an inquiry into e-mobility safety. Now, part of the changes recommended by a parliamentary committee include a requirement that all e-riders hold at least a learner's licence and that under-16s be banned from using the devices. Now, would that have sounded fair? Yes, this is Queensland, but does that sound like the sort of measures that Western Australia should consider? 1300 221 0025, that e-riders would at least hold a learner's licence. And of course, if you're under the age of 16, you couldn't use an e-rideable at all. But one of the most contentious parts of the new requirements was a proposed blanket 10 km per hour limit for all e-rideables. But now the parliamentary committee says that speed limit should only apply in high pedestrian zones and should not be applied on shared paths. Now, organisers of that protest say that speed limit caps of 10 km an hour would potentially turn a 10-minute commute into a 40-minute one. So it sounds like a partial win for the e-riders, but what does the pedestrian council think of the watering down of the recommendation? And do you think Western Australia should be looking at a similar set of rules here? 1300 221 0025. Harold Scrooby, the CEO of the Pedestrian Council, joins us live on Drive. G'day, Harold.
2: G'day, Ollie. Thanks for having me on.
1: Pleasure, Harold. Is the removal of the 10 km an hour cap a step back in terms of pedestrian safety?
2: Well, of course it is. The fact that they're even allowed on a footpath is still, to most people, just amazing. This is technology light years ahead of law. I mean, has anyone realised that over 50, the highest cause of avoidable death is a fall?

0: Politicians do. They do what they really do well. They have an inquiry and then they do nothing. Now, that man's family, he was a breadwinner for two children, ended up with nothing. Nothing. He went for a walk. A girl who got drunk, the path in Melbourne, so he got to Brisbane for a conference. He hopped on an e-scooter, he hired one, and he got booked for riding on the road.
1: So the laws are inconsistent around the country, Harold?
0: Not inconsistent. Every state and territory is different.
1: Right.
0: You still can't have e-scooters in New South Wales. But my point is, why do we suddenly start at the wrong end of this argument? Just because they've arrived with some technology that's lethal, why should they suddenly be allowed on the footpath? And then you say to them, well, you've actually got to have some laws and some insurance. And they go, you can't do that. That's unreasonable. Why is it unreasonable that that man's family, and there's plenty of other ones throughout Australia, have to live with not only without their father, but without any compensation? Here's the joke. If a young man had stolen a motorbike, you know, a petrol-powered motorbike, and he'd ridden it even on the footpath and killed that person, if he was uninsured, unregistered, unlicensed, that man would have been insured under what we call the nominal defendant. But because it happens to be electric, no insurance.
1: 1-300-221-025. My guest is Harold Scrooby, the CEO of the Pedestrian Council. Do you think that the e-rideable should be banned from footpaths? Martin says, I've heard that this week Bali's completely banned them. I wasn't aware of that, Martin. Is that the case in Bali? Pam says normal bicycles that use cycle or footpaths now go over 10 kilometres per hour. What do you think? 1-300-221-025. Harold, are you happy with the other recommendations the committee has come up with? And by the way, you know if Bali has actually banned them?
0: That's interesting. Look, the one recommendation that stands out, which is good, is that councils should be able to proclaim dismount zones. But why have they flicked it onto the councils? You know the first lesson you're taught when you're a politician or a bureaucrat?
1: What's that?
0: Pass the parcel.
1: They're very good at passing the parcel, Harold.
0: Mate, they've all got honours degrees. I mean, seriously, why not make it a state thing? Any area of high pedestrian activity has to be dismount. Not for 10 kilometres or 5, get off the damn thing. Did you know that it's illegal to ride on these things on any pedestrian crossing in Australia?
1: No.
0: Has anyone ever told them this yet?
1: No.
0: Has anyone ever been booked? And the funny thing is, when the cops go out to book these people, the only thing they book is if they fail to wear a helmet. Now, who's that protecting, Ollie? Is that protecting the pedestrian or the cyclist or the e-scooterist? No. It's all about the head of the e-rideable person, and we are not in the equation. And why? Why is it that Vision Australia now has done a survey and 90% of their members now feel frightened and they don't want to go for a walk anymore because it's so dangerous? What sort of community have we started when we treat people with disabilities with such contempt?
1: Thank you, Harold Scrooby there, CEO at the Pedestrian Council of Australia. 1-300-221-025, the talkback number. What do we do? Or is the horse bolted with this? In Queensland, they were set to introduce the toughest laws in the nation, that all e-riders hold at least a learner's licence and under 16s be banned from using them. But the proposed blanket 10 km per hour limit for all e-ridables is being watered down, saying that that speed limit should only apply in high pedestrian zones, not on the shared paths. But as you just heard from Harold there, he believes in high pedestrian areas they should be banned altogether. You should have to dismount. What would you do? 1-300-221-025. Ollie, absolutely. An e-rideable can be charged with grievous bodily harm or manslaughter if they hit a pedestrian. I'm sorry, though, says Steve of Leeming. If we all thought like Harold, we would have people walking around in front of our cars with red flags. Things change. We just need to regulate around them. While Jennifer says we have an e-rideable death, it is sad, but a woman is murdered every week and there is dead silence. 1-300-221-025 if you'd like to have your say. Justin is in Belia. Good afternoon.
2: Yeah, g'day. I just wanted to make the point up.

0: got a legal e-rideable bike, out at 25 kilometres an hour, and most of the time I'm riding without the engine assisting, and I'm doing 29 kilometres an hour. So if you're implementing the 10-kilometre rule, you just need to get rid of all bikes off paths, because I just looked it up. The average cycling speed is 15 to 20 kilometres an hour. So I think the big problem is that the illegal e-rideables that, you know, are going faster, but there's a bit of a differentiation between the legal ones and illegal ones, you know?
1: Sure. And Justin, for those who may somehow change the maximum speed of which their e-rideable may be able to travel, should they be confiscated then and crushed, like the hooning laws which were introduced for high-powered motor vehicles?
0: Yeah, because then you're riding an unlicensed vehicle.
1: Yep. So you'd license them too?
0: If it's legal, I think it's fine.
1: Yep.
0: Scooters might be a bit different, but certainly the e-bike cut out at 25, and it's not actually that fast. There's a lot of cyclists on, like, you know, really nice races.
1: Yep.
0: That are doing a lot higher speeds than on my e-bike, quite heavy. And when I'm on the pedal assist, I'm getting taken over by people without motors on their bikes all the time.
1: Thanks, Justin. 1300 221 0025. If you'd like to add your voice to the conversation today, Mark says, could we rate the paths like we rate the roads for speed and e-rideables and bicycles, and then ban altogether on standard footpaths? Well, as a pedestrian, though, are you feeling safe going about your daily business and where you're ever trying to walk to and from? Mick says the cyclists are not required to dismount on the zebra crossings in Western Australia. And Helen is a social cyclist, but I hesitate to ride on a shared path these days. Likewise, I'm hesitating to walk on many paths. 1300 221 0025. Open lines and open mics. So anything and everything you want to talk about this Friday, you can put on the agenda. Let's go to Rockingham. G'day, Andy.
2: G'day, Ollie. You know, I want to talk about the police budget, you know. Them buggers have got 2 Learjets to fly detectives to where there's murders out in the country, and yet we don't hear murders out in the country on the radio. They've got helicopters, and yet there's no boots on the ground anywhere. You very rarely see a police officer on the road. Where's the money going?
1: So you think in the budget yesterday, Andy, there should have been more money allocated to recruit more police officers so we see more police officers in public on a daily basis?
2: Oh, correct. You go outside any primary school, high school, there's 500, 1,000 students walking everywhere. Everyone does the right thing. But there's no officers patrolling anywhere where the guys are standing there with yellow flags saying, hey, slow down, it's kids, we want to cross the road. There's nothing. Where's the money going? All that bloody money. You know, how much does it cost to keep 2 Learjets and all these helicopters in the sky?
1: Well, can't we have both, though, Andy? Don't we need both?

0: is an hour on a flat surface. It's just purely pedal power. As someone who in younger years got knocked off my bike by a car twice, one incurring serious injury, I'm often now riding on the shared paths wherever possible, as it's often far too dangerous to ride on the road. Do you feel like that as well, if you're somebody who is on a push bike or an e-bike, that the road doesn't feel safe for you? Is the path a safer option? Or if you're a pedestrian, do you feel as though that's all becoming a little too congested on the footpath? 1300 221 1025. Open lines, open mics, anything, everything you want to talk about. Ray's called through. Good afternoon. Hello, Ray.
1: G'day there, mate. How you going?
0: I'm very well, Ray. How are you today?
1: It's been a long time. Yeah, look, great. As on bicycles, on footpaths, if you go to Europe and you come outside a train station, there's about 2,500 people walking on a footpath with about 100 to 200 people on bicycles just weeding their way through. We've got an attitude problem. We don't have a bicycle problem. We need to actually think about what it is we're trying to achieve here and ensure that we can share the path and that bad behaviour, of course, should be treated, but that's not the reason to ban a bicycle.
0: So, Ray, how do we change those attitudes?
1: I think it's a difficult problem. I'm not suggesting I've got a magic wand and I can fix it tomorrow, but it's certainly something that we need to think about more. Australia, you know, less than 10% of us cycle.
0: Yep.
1: And so more than 90% of it think it's a bad idea.
0: So do you think, Ray, as a cyclist, that some of the heat, I suppose, between this idea of even, you know, cars v cyclists, do you think the temperature's cooled in recent years in Perth, or am I just naive to think that everybody might be cooperating a little better?
1: Look, I think there are people that are adapting a bit. There's a whole pile of behaviours that we did in the 80s and the 90s we don't do anymore.
0: Yep.
1: These ones belong to that set. It's just that we haven't outgrown them yet.
0: Hey, Ray, thanks for your observations. Appreciate the call. You have yourself a wonderful weekend. 1300 221 1025. Ollie says, Brian, yep, I paid for two flights to Melbourne for the grand final back in January. It's $1,800 return for both of us. It included 20 kilograms each up the front seats, 1AB. Also booked the accommodation at $300 a night. Leaving on the Wednesday prior to the grand final, returning on the Tuesday. We are Dockers members with guaranteed grand final tickets. Woohoo! So far looking good, he says. Brian has made the call. He made it back in January. Have you? Do you dare to dream? Like Brian, have you booked the flights? Or is it still too early? Are you getting to a certain point in the season where you go, yep, okay, going to do it. This could be the year. 1300 221 1025. Open lines, open mics. Anything and everything that you want to talk about, I'd love to hear from you. Philip in Forestfield, good afternoon.
2: Hello.
0: Hello, Philip. How are you?
2: I'm very well. I'm mid-70s. I was raised in the UK, learned how to ride a bike in the 50s and 60s. And I first came to Australia in 76. And I was astonished to see people riding push bikes on the footpaths. Totally banned in the UK. And I just looked up on Google while I was waiting to get on, and still around 80% of footpaths throughout the UK, you're banned from riding a push bike.
0: Is that right, Philip?
2: Yep. It just never entered our heads.
0: That is very, very interesting.
2: And I wonder what it'd be like in the Netherlands, because every man and his dog rides a push bike there. And I did live there for a year, and I can't remember what the rules were. But, yeah, it was just an absolute culture shock to me. So forget about shared footpaths. They just didn't exist.
0: Yeah, okay. So there you go. Cycling on the footpaths in the UK is illegal. He's quite surprised it is in here too. 1300 221 1025. I ride every day, Ollie. Half my trip is on the roads. Roundabouts are the main issue. Drivers don't slow down and look properly. I wear high vis, says Owen, and I treat them like stop signs, as I've had way too many close calls. Liz of Cloverdale says, who monitors these e-bikes? Do we need e-bike police? As in on e-bike police. says Liz of Cloverdale. That's a good one, Liz. 1300 22

0: 1025. Let's go to Leeming now. Hello, Jason.
1: Yeah, g'day, Ollie. Look, I agree with a lot of your callers here just recently. I think there's very much an attitude problem, not just in general on our roads and our footpaths as well. But one of the things that I want to sort of point out is I think people are not realising that these e-scooters, e-bikes are probably closer, I feel, closer to a vehicle than they are a push bike or a toy. And they need to start to be treated. And I think your guest from the Pedestrian Council is right. You know, our laws haven't kept up, or our politicians haven't kept up with technology to make sure that the laws keep up with technology as well. It's sort of been a bit of a, well, they're there until it becomes an issue, we won't deal with it. But one of the things that he did say was along the lines of wearing a helmet. That I was saying to the producer, like, I'm of that age group where helmets became a mandatory thing for even riding a bike in Western Australia as a kid. And to be quite honest, I suggest that that's probably not really being enforced in any much shape or form by the police these days. And he's right, you know, that's there to protect that rider, whether it be a bicycle or an e-scooter or whatever. But I think our police are very stretched.
0: Yes.
1: And there's that attitude, I think, not only of riders, but maybe even of parents that go, she'll be right, it'll never happen. And maybe even our politicians, she'll be right, it'll never happen until it happens, like that poor guy that was being mentioned earlier in the city, of no fault of his own, has paid an ultimate sacrifice for the stupidity of stupidity is probably a bit harsh. But
0: sure. But Jason, in the context you're talking about an e-rideable, having the power not necessarily of a car, but it's getting more towards a car than it is a bicycle, and we wouldn't drive a car on a footpath.
1: Exactly. I mean, and power is, we can talk about power, but it's, okay, yes, a car has a lot more, power, it also has a lot more mass as well. But these things are still travelling at speeds that when they make connection with a person that's on foot, their momentum is going to cause essentially enough kinetic energy to harm that person on foot.
0: Yeah.
1: And that's the same reason why we don't let cars drive on footpaths. We don't let motorbikes drive on footpaths. So that's why I sort of suggest that they're probably closer to a vehicle. It's, forget about the mass and the speed. It's the potential and the kinetic potential that is there when there is a collision.
0: Thanks, Jason. So our laws haven't kept up with technology. Do you share similar observations to Jason? 1-300-221025. Open lines, open mics. Say anything, everything you want to talk about today. Glenn says, Ollie, if the state government can afford to give money away, then they are simply taxing us too much. Costs have gone up more than $100. So why are we talking about the $100 fuel voucher and not the increases? That's why, says Glenn. 1-300-221025. Suresh has called in. Good afternoon.
2: Good afternoon, Ollie.
0: How are you, Suresh?
2: Yeah, I'm very well, thank you. And yourself, okay?
0: Yeah, I'm good, Suresh. Had a good week. Looking forward to the weekend, but obviously still pouring through all that budget like I'm sure you are.
2: Yes, and actually it was on that matter that I just wanted to give you a call. Now, I was involved with the writing of the state disability strategy that's in place today for this government. So it's the 2020 to 2030 strategy. And one of the things that we were very keen to ensure was that people with disabilities were not disadvantaged in any way. Now, when you think of the two groups that I regard as being fairly vulnerable and needing assistance in a cost of living crisis, it is people with disabilities and it's the frail aged, very aged community. And the feature of both of those communities is that more often than not, they do not have a driver's license. So when you predicate something that's going to be given out to people who have a driver's license, the two most vulnerable groups, the people with disabilities and the people who are frail aged. And what I understand, you know, when going back some years ago, we when I was at the Epilepsy Association, we worked with government to create a proof of identity card that was issued by the Department of Motor Vehicles and so on. So it was the equivalent of a driver's license for people with disabilities. However, to get that, you need to have an extract of your birth certificate, and that is not always available for people who are over the age of 80 and you know, still in the community. So there really are some major problems with the way that that's been designed to be attached to a driver's license. I have an elder sister who has chosen not to drive.
0: Yeah.
2: She doesn't have a driver's license. She's never driven. So she misses out on it. But the cost of living impact is on her is just the same as it is on me.
0: Yeah, and obviously none of this is means tested, Suresh. Mark Glasson from Anglicare yesterday again indicating is there not a mechanism available so that those who really need the help and the assistance, it reaches those people and nobody falls through the cracks, particularly as you've just highlighted there, those with disabilities who may not have a driver's license or those who are, as you said, Suresh, frail aged and don't have a driver's license.
2: And when you think also about the fact that a single parent with three children will get the $100, but a dual income family with both driver's licenses for both parents will get
0: $200.
2: What sense does that make? You know, the person who's a single parent probably needs that cost of living assistance much more so than the dual income family, because it's not means tested. They're going to get $200 as opposed to the single income family, single parent family, who's only going to get $100, single driver family. Bizarre.
0: Yeah, Suresh, appreciate you pointing that out in the observations. That's Suresh Rajan, Disability Advocates. Appreciate his perspective this afternoon. Open lines, open mics. That's anything, everything you want to talk about. 1300 221 0025. The e-rideables, keep them off the footpath, says Alison in Morley. If they're not limited to 5Ks an hour, they should be licensed like cars. Riders should need a license. The law does not compensate the injured or the dead. Phil, he says, just turning this on, I think you'll find that an adult can't ride a push bike on a footpath, and I think it's restricted to a certain age, but perhaps below 15. Now, as a regular cyclist, I'd never ride on the footpath anyway because it's far too dangerous for myself and anyone else who might come out of their house, opening their gate or whatever. And I think one of the issues is that we have too many dual paths. Now, not the footpaths, through the parks. You have to ride carefully through those, be safe like the ones in South Perth. Never a problem deconflicting the pedestrians from the cyclist. And of course, the ones that run along the freeway are really used by pedestrians. Anyway, there's my two bobs worth. Catch you later, says Phil. Bye. Have a good weekend, Phil. Let's go to East Perth. Hello there, Philip.
3: Yeah, good afternoon. And how are you over there at the ABC? What I want to bring to your attention, there is clear divisions from all political parties because our vote in a certain age bracket, they don't recognise it. There was nothing in the state budget and there'll be nothing in the federal budget for pensioners. Now, I do take things probably a bit more personally in relation to the younger generations. Now, if individuals, I'm 70 years at home, I've paid off my house, but it took me 50 years to do it. And I don't understand why the younger generations seem to get an armchair ride all the way through, where it's assistance to buy a house or with childcare. It's always plus plus. We are a forgotten voting, a block of voters. We don't exist. We're going to get nothing. because the young ones seem to be catered for above and beyond, but we have to accept, live in our means. Sometimes in the conversation, Ollie, people forget the different tax breaks that when we were working up north, it was 50%.
0: Mm.
3: You know, and we do. We get crucified. I wish more people would call it out. So that's my gripe for the day, Ollie, and thank you for giving me time to say it. Thank you.
0: Good on you, Philip. Go and have yourself a good weekend. He's obviously just feeling a little left out of this. Are you like Philip, that you're feeling as though there's not much in it for you as a older gent, an older West Australian? 1300 221 0025. Open lines, open mics. So anything, everything you want to talk about today, I'd love to hear from you at 21 to 4. Sophie Hawkins joins us now with news headlines. Good afternoon.
4: Ollie, good afternoon. The Prime Minister has defended his communications minister after she was required to pay back $10,000 in travel costs. Anika Wells referred her travel for review following a series of news reports spotlighting some of her expenses, including trips her family made to meet her around the country. According to the report, parts of four trips did not meet requirements. Ms. Wells has described them as honest mistakes, and Anthony Albanese says she does not need to resign. One of Australia's biggest dairy manufacturers is warning about soaring food inflation as the war in the Middle East disrupts global supply chains. Bega Group Chief Executive Peter Finlay says shoppers must brace for higher food prices as manufacturers look to claw back costs associated with the Iran war. Bega also expects workers to demand a pay increase as the cost of living goes up, which will also be passed on to customers. And one bit of negative news out of that monster football game last night, with scans on Friday confirming Freo captain Alex Pearce has suffered a low-grade medial collateral ligament injury. It'll rule him out of at least their clash with Essendon at the MCG next Sunday, but Fremantle football manager Joe Brighty says the early signs are positive and they will continue to reassess Alex's functionality and provide further updates as they come to hand.
0: Well, when Clint Wilden's here in about 40 minutes, I'll ask him if this injury can therefore be put into the category of leg awareness.
4: Yes.
0: Remember that was the buzzword about a year or two ago, that certain players were suffering with awareness?
4: Because we know what it is.
0: Yeah,
4: awareness is before you sort of do your hammy.
0: Yes.
4: A bit aware of it. But this one, I would argue, as a non-football person, it's not really awareness because you know.
0: You know what it
4: know
0: is.
4: What it is.
0: Well done, Sophie. I think we've talked that one through. Appreciate that. More news obviously coming up at 4 o'clock. We'll have a full bulletin here on 102.5 ABC Perth.
5: 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Traffic.
0: And let's head to Tony there at Main Roads. Good afternoon.
6: Good afternoon, Ollie. There has been a crash on the Kwinana Freeway heading southbound after Mundajong Road in Bowdivis. The lane closures are unknown. However, traffic is heavy on the approach. Please proceed with caution. And another crash on the Mitchell Freeway northbound exit to Ocean Reef Road in Belden. The left lane has been closed there and traffic is slow on the approach. Caution is advised. And finally, some ongoing emergency works to be mindful of in Bayswater. That's on Garrett Road eastbound at Gilbert Street. The left lane has been closed. However, traffic is flowing there. Please drive with caution if you're headed that way. Drive safely, and that's the latest from Main Road.
0: Thank you for that, Tony. And, of course, if there is anything else that you see while you head towards your destination this afternoon, 1300 221 0025. Open lines, open mics. So anything, everything you want to talk about this Friday. Dave in Safety Bay wants to know if something can be done to help support the growing homeless population. I live in the Rockingham area. The number of homeless people on Memorial Drive's growing every week, and I've just heard they're going to be given a move-on notice. Well, where are they supposed to go? What are they meant to do? They're not harming everyone. They've just set up a nice little community where they can all be together, and they need somewhere to live. Gav says, in regards to Suresh's comments regarding single-parent families getting $100 opposed to two parents getting $200, it is the taxpayers' money in the first place. Twin incomes would have paid more, so should get more back. What is it to stop interstate people with WA licences claiming the $100? Well, Gav, I mentioned that to the Treasurer, Rita Saffiotti, yesterday. If you live in Toowoomba, but you've got a WA driver's licence, can you access the $100? Said working that out. Having a look at it at this stage. But it is obviously an option. You could be living, as I said to Joe Trilling this afternoon, in Port Moresby and potentially be able to claim it. And Carol says, I thought I read the $100 per driver's license was for help with the fuel costs, not cost of living. So why are the EV drivers getting it? 1-300-221-025. Erin, good afternoon to you.
7: Oh, good afternoon. I just wanted to ring in and say I'm with Phil. I agree with everything he said. Very over the abuse of the aged. I don't care about the budget particularly, but I do think that I'm tired of hearing how the older people who have worked their backsides off and not got every tax break going and now have acquired their houses and their superannuation, etc., because they haven't fritted it away. How unfair it is for all the kids now who can't afford their cafe lattes because we've all got too much money.
0: So, Erin, why do you feel as though older Australians and older West Australians are feeling aggrieved and or targeted by the governments?
7: Today I listened to Conversations.
0: Yep.
7: And there was the girl that was talking about how, you know, 40% now of the population are now getting to the point of we're retiring when we're going to cost too much money, basically, to keep in our retirement. We hear the treasurer saying, oh, well, we have to do something about the gap between the generational wealth. And I think that's all very well, but we all put up with our third-hand televisions that, you know, gave us black and white if we were lucky and you smacked the aerial and all the rest. We didn't have theatrettes in our houses. We didn't have everything brand spanking new. And I'm tired of hearing the kids, and it's not a lot of the kids, but we get it all the time in the media, and I keep thinking to myself, what do you want us to do? Retire and go and kill ourselves so we don't become a burden on society?
0: No, not at all. I mean, Erin, the whole country, the whole backbone of everything that you would have done in your life and I'm sure your friends and your relatives is to work your backside off, as you said before, and save away if you can and pay your house off and then try and enjoy your retirement. And that's what you want to be able to do, right? Live out your golden years and hopefully have a bit of fun.
7: And that's what I'd like to think we can do. But what we're getting fed all the time now is that we are a burden on society.
0: Yeah, well, we've got to change that narrative, Erin, because you don't want to be feeling anxious, particularly in your golden years. Do you think that Erin's got a point that you are nodding along with this afternoon? 1-300-221-025. Anne sympathise with Philip and Erin. She says, just now our parents and grandparents made their own way without government support. There was no first home buyer's help, no maternity or paternity paid leave. There was no childcare support, no super. They worked hard, they saved hard, they bought their houses, they paid their taxes. They didn't complain. 1-300-221-025. Open lines, open mics, anything, everything you want to talk about. At 13 to 4, this is Boston, More Than a Feeling on 102.5 ABC Perth.

0: That's More Than a Feeling by Boston on 102.5 ABC Perth. Good to have you company on Drive this Friday afternoon. Open lines, open mics. So anything and everything that you want to talk about, let's put it on the agenda today. Helen has a neurological condition, so I cannot talk on the radio. I'm not eligible for the NDIS, though. Newly retired. Look, I'm feeling a bit under pressure. The younger generation thinks I'm entitled, yet I've paid into my super, which the government now wants to tax. I've paid into health insurance, which now is going to go up. I've got my house, but they want me to downsize and pay the stamp duty and the other costs. Basically, I feel as though I am being penalized for preparing for my old age. Cash under the bed might soon be the best option. Don, good afternoon to you.
1: Good afternoon, Ollie. I disagree with Phil. I'm a similar age group, maybe older than him. I'm probably a decade older than him. But I bought it my first home in the early 1960s, just 1 year married, no kids, but kids on the way. And I purchased my first house, which is a two-bedroom, one-bathroom home, 11 kilometres from the city, the CBD, and I got that for just over 3 years' salary. That was 3 years of my salary.
0: Yeah.
1: Now, where can you do that now? You couldn't buy a block of land for that. Nope. And one of my grandkids now bought a similar size house on a half the size block, 30 kilometres from the CBD, and they pay half of their both wages on off it to pay it off. And I'm paying off mine easy on one salary.
0: Mm.
1: It wasn't easy. It wasn't easy. Of course it wasn't bloody easy. But life wasn't meant to be easy. But it's a lot easier than the kids have got it now. And I think people like our age should rethink that. Look at the price of houses now and really compare it. Sure, the kids want a lot of luxury, but I tell you what, most of them don't get it.
0: Thanks, Don. Appreciate your call there, mate. Go and have yourself a wonderful weekend. Eddie 100% agrees with Aaron. He says the spending years, being frugal, being responsible with my money, is not stealing from the young. The intergenerational fairness is just another term for wealth redistribution, which always seems to apply to everyone except those who are in charge. Jez from Northbridge says, we can't compare the wonder years with today's world. It's very different. I may be in the younger demographic, but my partner and I have bought our first house. I don't think they're wrong, though. I just think it shows the Labor Party's attempt to go after younger voters. The budget feels like an attempt to keep the loud internet crowd at bay, and there is something interesting and some content around, in particular, the Mark Burris podcast with Cos Samaras that talks about the voters and how the political parties are struggling and how the world is changing. Moral of my rant is we are fragmenting as a society and our government won't fix it until something drastic changes. What would that be? What would have to drastically change, Jez, so we wouldn't be as fragmented? Lynn says, karma, and I hope that I'm around when my grandchildren blame their parents for having their baby boomer inheritance. 1-300-221-025, open lines, open mics, anything and everything you want to talk about today. Let's go to Gosnells. Hello, Maggie.
2: Hi, Ollie. I was just wanting to put forth the cost of having a paper bill sent out to you by Synergy. So it's $1.63 that you have to pay if you're not prepared to have your bill done by email. And not everybody is able to access or even has an email account. And I just feel it's a form of discrimination.
0: Maggie, this is a bugbear of mine as well, because, well, for most people, and I'm making a generalisation here, but let's say probably 90 to 95% of the customers these days, like me, happy to receive email bills. For those who still need a bill posted to them, what is that when it was a service that was provided to everybody for decades and decades and decades? Surely those sort of costs could be absorbed.
2: You would think so. And like they say, you know, for vulnerable people or people on concession, they could get the fee waived. But older people aren't necessarily on concession and they're still going to have to pay that fee for the paper bill. And what other companies are doing the same thing now?
0: Thank you, Maggie. 1-300-221-025. It's open lines, open mics, anything, everything you want to talk about. Jack says, I don't care about this state budget, Ollie. I'm too busy dealing with real things I can control or affect in my real life. Duncan says, Ollie, these petrol motorbikes and scooters aren't allowed on the footpaths, so why are the electric ones allowed? And Aaron and the retirees out there, They shouldn't have to feel like they are entitled, says Dean. It comes from government spruiking this line. Now, it has been when politicians have continually caused this by trying to buy votes with some short-term plans. But the boomers are no longer the main electoral age group. The pollies are just simply after the votes of those who are under the age of 30. 1300 221 0025. Let's go to Beachborough. Hi there, Kathy.
3: Oh, hi, Ollie.
0: How are you today, Kathy?
3: Not bad at all, but I'm just a bit concerned about the government's decision, I'm told, that they're going to abolish the 30% rebate on private health premiums. I've always had health, private health all our married life, which is going on to 60 years. I'm 80 now. I want to keep my private health going. But if I've got to pay 30% more for my premiums each month, or as I'm doing, I'm struggling to know how I'm going to afford it.
0: So you might have to get rid of it, Kathy.
3: And I don't want to.
0: Yeah. Well, they're trying to say that by removing it, it'll be funded into aged care. We did have Private Healthcare Australia on the program earlier this week, and I know National Seniors Australia, who've also spoken to us about these moves in the last couple of weeks, believe it'll just create more congestion in the public health system, Kathy.
3: It will. I know for a fact I've always avoided the public health if I can, even when my GP sends me for an appointment. They normally try and push you through, you know, the public health. And I say, no, I've got private health, I'll use it. Sorry, I don't like blocking that up. But what do you do? And how is that going to help me or anyone else? I mean, I'm 80 at the moment. The only aged care assistance I get is a cleaner for a couple once a fortnight. But which I'm blessed that that's all I do need. But by the same token, there are many other people over 65 that are nowhere near aged care that are going to be struggling and are thinking seriously of giving it up.
0: Yeah, Kathy, you're not alone. I know the forecasts from Private Healthcare Australia are hundreds of thousands of Australians over the age are going to have to review that private healthcare. Nick says open lines, open mics. Well, in the lead up to Mother's Day, I'd like to know why the flowers had dyed ridiculous colours. I was going to buy a bunch for my plant-loving mum, but didn't because of all the gaudy colours. She'll often grow some plants. She's got a very green thumb from her gift of flowers, but the florists and supermarkets, please just stop with the gaudy colours. Thanks, Nick. 1300 221 0025. Let's go to Oakford. Hi there, John.
4: Hello, how are you?
0: I'm good, John. What did you want to talk about?
4: I just wanted to talk to about our gutless politicians who still refuse to put a road tax on EVs.
0: So you'd like a road user charge and what abolish the fuel excise, John?
4: Well, they've got to do something, but they're all mirror men. You know, we'll look into it.
0: Well, you might hear something on Tuesday night in the federal budget, John. Jim Chalmers has flagged this before, and he might be about to announce it.
4: He's talked a lot about it,

0: every time he gets close to doing something, he goes missing.
1: We'll see what he does on Tuesday night, John. That could be on the agenda. Do you want a road user charge? Do you want an EV user road tax like John? 1-300-221-025. Let's go to Yarloop. Hi, Howard.
2: G'day, mate. How you doing? Are you going to news now, are you?
1: We are, Howard. We're about to go to news, but let's get your point across, Howard, and we can take it across.
2: Okay. My ex bought a block of land in Busselton in a place called Embark. She's been waiting nearly a year for the titles to be released, and they said they were going to be released last September, and now they don't know when it's going to be released. There's probably got to be 50 to 80 people waiting for titles. Now, how the heck are the state government going to make houses available for people if there's no land?
1: Yeah, well, they've got some pretty ambitious targets, Howard. They're probably not going to be able to reach them. How long has she been waiting?
2: A year.
1: A year. And when's she going to get it? Well,
2: she bought the land this time last year. No, sorry, she bought the land in February last year. The titles were supposed to be released in September last year. The guy's done all the infrastructure. He's spewing. It just can't really get there. Now, it all comes down to the education department want to put a school in the same area. They're the hold-up.
1: Right, so it's the school that's the problem. We'll keep this open throughout the afternoon. Open lines, open mics, anything, everything you want to talk about. 1-300-221-025. And coming up after the news is Harry Potter. Finally, coming to the hills.
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5: Good afternoon, Jonathan Hopper with ABC News. WA Treasurer Rita Sapiotti has used her post-budget address to warn other states and territories that Western Australia will not shy away from protecting its GST deal. WA will receive $9.3 billion in GST revenue for the 26-27 financial year. The funding allocation is part of a long-standing agreement between the state and federal governments, which is now under review. Ms. Sapiotti says she'll fight to protect that agreement and make sure Western Australia is not punished for its economic success.
6: Even with your reforms, Western Australia will only receive 82% of our population share of GST next year. That's $2 billion we're giving away to other states. But instead of criticism from the other states, a simple thank you would be nice.
5: A man has appeared in Mandurah Magistrates Court charged with trying to pervert the course of justice. It's alleged Alfred John Impicciatore attempted to bribe a witness in an ongoing criminal investigation. The 56-year-old appeared in the Mandurah Magistrates Court via video link from custody. The duty lawyer said Mr. Impicciatore was likely to apply for bail at his next appearance. He's scheduled to appear in court again on June the 5th. Federal Minister Annika Wells has repaid more than $10,000 in travel costs after an audit of her travel expenses. The Communications Minister referred her travel for review following a series of news reports spotlighting some of her expenses, including trips her family made to meet her around the country. According to the report, parts of 4 trips did not meet requirements. Minister Wells says in those cases, she thought she was making the more sensible and cheaper option, but she accepts the findings. 4 Victorian men accused of sending and sharing violent Islamic State propaganda have been granted bail. Danny Tran reports.
7: The men Adiyan Sawari, Azan Syed, Mohammed Ahmadzai and Suleim Sawari were arrested during raids at their homes yesterday. The group appeared in the Melbourne Magistrates Court this afternoon where they're each facing a charge of possessing violent extremist material. During Mr. Ahmadzai's hearing, a federal prosecutor told the court that content allegedly found on the 21-year-old's devices was gruesome and serious. The men were all granted bail and will return to court in July.
5: The ceasefire in the war with Iran is appearing increasingly shaky, with Iran attacking US warships in the Strait of Hormuz after saying the US targeted one of its oil tankers and another vessel. Global Affairs editor Laura Tingle has more.
8: The Americans were talking a big game about this. There's conflicting reports about who fired first. But I think the really striking thing about this is that while the Iranians are saying that the US actions were a breach of the ceasefire, the Americans continue to say, no, they're not.

0: Now, this is the line the Americans have been taking all week, despite everything that's happening. And I think that once again shows the weakness of the American hand. They don't want the ceasefire to end. You know, they're under immense pressure to find a deal here. And so whatever the Iranians are doing, they're just saying, oh, no, it was just an odd angry shot.
1: Countries around the world are working to track the spread of hantavirus and isolate those who may be affected. John O'Wakely has more.
2: The UK says it's identified a third suspected case of hantavirus in a British national on the South Atlantic island of Tristan da Cunha. The two other British nationals have confirmed cases. Meanwhile, in Singapore, two residents there who were on board the cruise ship which hosted the outbreak of hantavirus are being tested and isolated. There were also four Australians on board the ship, but they are not known to have been infected. The World Health Organization says in total, five people are confirmed to have contracted the virus. It's repeated that the risk to the general public is low and that this situation is very different from the COVID pandemic.
1: In the AFL, Richmond coach Adam Uze says the club will support defender Nathan Broad in whatever decision he makes about his future at the end of the year. The triple premiership player is originally from Perth and is an unrestricted free agent at season's end. Uze says Broad is a required player, but he will understand if he decides to head back home to WA.
3: Would love him to keep playing, but if it gets to a point where he feels like it's time for his family to move, we'll obviously support him through that. So not sure where that sits right now, but all I know is he's so invested, and if you listen to training today, he'll be leading the way out there today, and that's all I can ask for.
1: Perth's weather, 11 degrees overnight before a sunny Saturday with a forecast top of 24 degrees. Right now in the city, 23.2.
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6: Welcome back. 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And look, we'd love you to join us. So bring a plate to share and enjoy a cuppa. 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And Nadia will be baking some yummy treats for you to try. So come along, be part of this worthy cause. 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So in just under 2 weeks. So you'll need to book a ticket to come along. Just text the word teacup to 0437 22 1025 for a link to register and to be able to make a donation. We hope to see you there as Mornings and the ABC is hosting and Australia's biggest morning tea. Maybe when you also put through your message with teacup to register, maybe you can make a little suggestion of what you want Nadia to bake for you. So I'm just going to put it out there, Nadia. I'd like some chocolate caramel slice, please. There you go. Chocolate caramel slice for your biggest morning tea. 1300 221 0025. It's open lines, open mics. Anything, everything you want to talk about this Friday, we'd love to hear from you. Is Harry Potter set to come to the Perth Hills? There's been a bit of controversy in the local area. We'll have a chat to the mayor at the city of Kalamunda, Margaret Thomas, in just a tick. Ollie, I'm fed up with the political negativity that the opposition party do, and they need to keep those incumbents to account, but the negativity isn't working. Basil and the Liberals, they need to start coming up with some constructive criticism on their own policy, otherwise they'll end up in the same place as their predecessors, says Terry of Wanneroo. We are, though, still about 3 years away from the next state election, Terry. So how quickly do opposition parties bring out policies? Isn't it the job of whoever's in opposition to try and poke holes and find fault with the government? Or would you prefer a policy discussion from the opposition parties the entire time they're in those benches? 1300 221 0025. Ollie, I'm 73, recently shared $500,000 among five siblings. My two children will inherit nearly three times that if I fell off the perch tomorrow. So who is worse off, he asks. While Julian Balger says 25% of single Australians aged pensioners do not own a dwelling or a house. So unless renting a government-owned home, they're also facing very high rents. 1300 221 1025. Anything, everything you want to talk about, it's open lines, open mics.
7: 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Traffic.
6: And let's go to Tony at Main Roads. Good afternoon.
8: Good afternoon, Ollie. There has been a reported crash on Wanneroo Road northbound at Pippadinny Road in Karrabooda. Traffic is heavy in both directions. Please seek an alternate route, and a crash on Canning Highway heading eastbound before the Kwinana Freeway in Applecross. The centre lane is blocked there. Traffic is slow on the approach. Please drive with caution. And another crash in Bowdivis. That's heading southbound on the Kwinana Freeway after Mundajong Road. Lane closures are unknown, but traffic is heavy on the approach. Please proceed with caution if you're headed that way. And finally, some emergency works ongoing. Garrett Road heading eastbound at Gilbert Road in Bayswater. The left lane is still closed there. However, traffic is flowing. Drive safely, and that's the latest from Main Roads.
6: Thanks, Tony. And, of course, anything else you see as you head towards your destination today, 1300 221 1025. Still to come this afternoon, the press conference with Joe McManus and Steve Moyer. We'll find out what's in and out for the week with Jenna Clark, and a special edition of On the Menu with Alex Crisp.
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6: It is 10 past four. Do you remember the rumour that the Wizarding World was heading to our hills? Now, back in March, it was locals that told us here on Drive that the Harry Potter experience could pose a risk to local wildlife and undermine the tranquility around Jorgensen Park. Well, this week, the green light was given by the city. So, on 1300 221 1025, will you be heading along? Have you got Harry Potter fever? One local who isn't happy is Tony Warden, who feels that due diligence has not been done. And here is Tony speaking with ABC station reporter Rosemary Murphy a little bit earlier.
9: I've had problems with the fact that they're putting this in a conservation area that their management plan actually shows is a conservation area. I've been concerned with the process that's been involved, like so the city signed over the delegation to the CEO, and because this process needs ministerial approval, it actually states on their website that they can't actually do that. So we were confused that they did that. I'm even really shocked that they've brought in now landfill, recycled landfill they call it, into a priority one catchment area. And we dog walkers have been out there picking up all the glass, the plastic. That's when I found a piece of asbestos. I did the right thing. I picked it up. I took it for testing. I then went and informed them that I'd found it. And now I'm finding I'm being accused of dumping asbestos on community social pages, which I'm really, really disappointed about.
10: So what did you do after you found that asbestos, and how much did you find?
9: Well, I only found, I found two pieces, and so I popped them into a bag, and I then took them to along with another friend who was with me. I had four friends. We were all walking our dogs. But she and I took it to a asbestos tester, and we asked if we could get they offered a fast turnaround, which was great. And then we got back the results and were absolutely shocked that one of the pieces was friable. And it just sort of, to me, is another example of the fact that this site is sensitive enough without adding in things like this into an area that's a priority one catchment area.
10: And have you heard back from the city or local government or any of the authorities after you raised your concerns?
9: I've spoken to the Dwyer Contamination Sites officer, and I have not had any response from the city.
10: And is there a way that you think this event could have gone ahead in a way that benefited everyone?
9: Oh, absolutely. And I'm sure it's going to be a great show. It could have been done at a cidery here. There were several other sites that they looked at. I think they've chosen here because it's close to the town centre. They can bus people, but they're bussing people in from Wollaston. People won't get a showcase of the area. They'll simply be in a bus here and then a bus back. None of the local businesses will actually benefit because they're going to have a big village of food and trinkets and butterbeer and

0: So there's no encouragement to spend your money here.
1: And with the wider community, what are you hearing there?
0: Look, I think people obviously are wondering why we're kicking up a stink, and you know, they're not across the detail that we've done, because we've FOI'd the city. We've got a large amount of documents that are really concerned about concerned us. We're concerned about the process, the fact that there's been no development application, so none of the residents that are on the park here get any say. They don't have any rights. Their rights are being taken away.
1: And with the consultation that the city did do, what was that?
0: It was to get everybody to sign NDAs and then tell the public that they had to do that, a 14-day consultation period about something they were not given any details about.
1: So work's already started, we can probably hear in the background there. Do you think it's too late now, or is there things that you think can be done to amend the damage?
0: It's hard to say. There's a big piece of plastic around. No one's allowed to go in. They're moving trucks in and out. No one's washing down their vehicles for dieback. There's just seems to be no control whatsoever in protecting the park.
2: Tony Warden speaking there with ABC station reporter Rosemary Murphy. Have you got Harry Potter fever? 1300 221 0025. I want to now bring in the mayor at the city of Kalamunda, Margaret Thomas, who joins us live on Drive. Mayor, thank you very much for your time.
3: Good afternoon, Oliver.
2: What do you make of the concerns around asbestos in the park area?
3: The asbestos is a concern. The material used on site was sourced through normal industry channels from a reputable supplier and had undergone testing and acceptance processes prior to placement. But following concerns raised by community members, additional investigations and testing were undertaken, and the city will continue to work with relevant authorities.
2: All right. Has that testing come back so far, Mayor?
3: It's still ongoing, but so far it's looking that it will be fine. If I could just say a couple of things about this park. It's actually a C-class reserve. It was an old golf course, and it's an off-lead dog area. So there's already lots of dogs running around. It's not a pristine conservation area. And we did show the proponent lots of sites, and the proponent chose this. It wasn't the city chose it.
2: Right. So when will this all be up and operational, Mayor?
3: I understand it's something in the beginning of June, the first week of June, but it's all happening. The vent proponent has taken possession of the site, the lease and the approval processes are complete. And if I could just say about the DA, the city determined that the event is exempt from development approval under the Metropolitan Region Scheme. And that was why no development application was required. It wasn't because we wanted to hide anything or stop the public having a say, and they have been very having their say.
2: Right, but so, were you surprised, though, that proponent actually asked for an NDA?
3: The proponent asked for what?
2: Were you surprised that the proponent asked for an NDA, or is that just the business practice?
3: That's just a business practice.
2: Right. So what guarantees have you had from the proponent that everything's going to go back to the way it was before when they pack up?
3: We've had all those guarantees, and we will be mitigating the whole time. We will be putting conditions on it. There's a range of approval conditions and management requires. And in addition to the operator's obligations, authorised city officers will undertake regular monitoring and compliance inspections throughout the whole event. So this includes oversight of environmental management, waste, noise, lighting, traffic and public safety matters.
2: Now, what impacts do you expect this event will have on the local community, Mayor? Are you positive that it's going to really put Kalamunda on the map?
3: I'm positive that lots of people are going to enjoy a little bit of magic in the hills. Wherever I go, I get people saying, oh, my kids have got their Harry Potter costume ready. You know, we can't wait. So I think it'll just be a wonderful event. And I'm sorry that people are upset about it,

0: But a lot of people are very much looking forward to it, and we will do everything we can to help those people. But I just want to say that in my many years on council, I have never seen such disappointing and inappropriate behaviour by some of the public. And, you know, to go and upset the contractors, they're just doing their job. So, you know, knocking fences down and things, it's just not right. And we don't want to see you get into trouble. So we hope they will be more appropriate.
1: Well, Daniel says he's really looking forward to taking his niece and his nephew to the Harry Potter event. He says, I really hope that the Loud Minority Brigade don't cause it to be cancelled. So, Mayor, have you got a message to those who are concerned about the noise, the light pollution impacting, they say, both the wildlife and some neighbouring residents?
0: My message is that we are working very hard with the proponent and we're putting everything in place to make that minimal. It won't be perfect, but, you know, people who live next to sporting grounds and other things like that, they have a bit of noise. It's not late at night. I believe it finishes at 9:30. It's not every night either. So I think it'll be very minimal. And I think we should all just do whatever we can to let people enjoy something in these hard times.
1: Yeah, and if it succeeds, do you think that Jorgensen Park could be used for future events by the city mayor?
0: Who knows? Every single thing will be done on its own merits. No automatic approval process, no standing arrangement for future events. So it will just need to go through the relevant assessment, approval and environmental review processes. At the time, the same as this one has.
1: Mayor, I appreciate your time. Have a good weekend.
0: You too.
1: That's the Mayor at the City of Kalamunda, Margaret Thomas, joining us live on Drive, 1300 221 025. Like Daniel, are you looking forward to the event? You're gonna take the family to experience a little bit of magic in the Perth Hills? 1300 221 1025, the talkback number. Andrew says, shock horror, I've just discovered asbestos in my backyard, Super 6 fence. I'm going to have to also now need to go and get it tested. There needs to be some strong environmental management plans for these events, Ollie, and the City of Kalamunda needs to be actually enforcing it. And Heidi of Highgate says, Ollie, I cannot wait. Got a couple of Harry Potter obsessed kids, so I'll be booking ASAP. 1300 221 025. In just a moment, Clint Wilden joins us from ABC Sports. Have you booked those tickets to the grand final if you're a Dockers supporter? Is it still a little bit too early? It's My Life. Talk firsts.

0: It's My Life. That's Talk Talk on 102.5 ABC Perth. This is Drive with Oliver Peterson. Heather says, even though the mayor promised not a tree would be harmed, already shrubs and trees, including farrier and nesting sites, have been destroyed and mulched to make room for these Harry Potter displays. Hello, Michelle.
1: Hi, how are you going?
0: I'm good. How are you this Friday?
1: Yeah, not too bad, thanks.
0: What did you want to say about the Harry Potter events?
1: First of all, I want to say that it does sound like an amazing event. I do understand why people are so excited about it, and I'm a big Harry Potter fan myself. My concern is not about the actual big event, but where it's being going, where it's going to be held. So the mayor said that the proponent chose to have it in Jorgensen Park, when really Jorgensen Park should never have been offered. The park, as she said, it's not a pristine park. And as the mayor also said, there are dog walkers and it's an off-leash dog walking area. Mm. However, we're looking at maybe a couple hundred people a day that stick to the paths. Now, with this event, what she didn't say is that we're looking at potentially 100,000 people. We're looking at 2,000 to 2,500 people a day of an evening. Businesses are mostly closed then. It's in the dark. They're ferrying people from buses, so they're not actually going to be seeing anything around town. So that's the first thing I'd like to address. Sorry, I know I haven't got forever. I'm trying to be quick and to the point. The second thing is, it is a biodiversity hotspot. That's why it should never have been offered. There are 3 endangered species that live there, as well as 27 vulnerable species. And I know there have been reports done by the proponent, but we believe those reports are outdated because the event was supposed to finish in May. And it's not taking into account where the black cockatoos do their roosting and nesting, and their breeding occurs in July, and that'll be the height of when this is on. So I know they say that they have done environmental research. We just don't believe it's effective or true.
0: All right, let's hope then some of those issues don't bubble to the surface, Michelle, and it is a successful event. If you want to have your say, you can give us a call, 1300 221 1025.
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0: Now 4:27, Clint Wilden is with us from ABC Sport. Good afternoon.
3: Afternoon, Ollie.
0: That match last night was like a title fight that went 12 rounds.
3: It was an awesome game of football. I'm so impressed with what Fremantle were able to overcome. Bound by 22 points late in the game in the third quarter, and then even down by 19 points after Jack Gunston kicked his 6. That was an amazing performance by the Dockers. Luke Jackson would be up there amongst the best players in the entire comp, not just the best player for the Fremantle Dockers. His final term performance was nothing short of outstanding. That smother on the wing was a key moment in the game. They were able to drag themselves back into this contest from willpower at first, because it did look like the Hawks were going to run away with this game. In that first term, they could not find a way, the Dockers, to stop Jack Gunston. Nick Watson was unbelievable, as we know he can be. But what a performance from Fremantle. The only downside, of course, the injury to Alex Pearce. Had scans on the lower leg today. He's going to miss at least 1 week. It's a low-grade MCL. Normally between 1 to 3 weeks is the recovery time. He's definitely been ruled out for the round 10 match against the Bombers, so we won't see him in action for that one. I would be hoping that he'd be back, even if they get another week off after that, if he could be available for the game against Brisbane in 3 weeks' time at the Gabba. That's another one of those key games that will decide where the Dockers will

0: finish. I think they can beat St Kilda. St Kilda are a reasonable side, but I think they can beat St Kilda at home, even without him. But yeah, if he can certainly be available for that game up at the Gabba against the Lions, that would be an enormous win if they can go up there and get that done. I know we're getting ahead of ourselves and yeah. They've got more to come before all of that. But yeah, I mean, we just should pay credit to everyone at Fremantle the way that they were able to beat the Hawks. These are two sides who will be in the mix for the premiership. And the fact that the Dockers were not only able to win, but able to get over the line when genuinely challenged by a very good team. Great performance.
1: A lot of people, Clint, have been saying that this was perhaps their best performance. Like Josh, who is here in our studios today, as a Dockers fan, being at the ground last night, he said it was unlike anything he had been to before being a Fremantle Football Club fan to be there live. So I was very happy to see the big smile on his face this morning. But also they found that other gear that everybody's been looking for, Clint.
0: They did, and it is their best performance of the season. Also, the crowd deserve huge raps. So 54,000 and a bit. Their second biggest home and away non-derby crowd. They've had bigger derby crowds. There's been one bigger crowd, Brisbane, a year or two ago. But yeah, 54,100 or something. Yeah, tremendous. Everyone's been talking about Wharfie Time, which has been a great initiative. It's interesting when you get the national media also roll across and they're like, oh, how good's Wharfie Time? And you're like, well, yeah, we've seen it.
1: Hello.
0: We've seen it a bit. It's pretty good. It doesn't always get used. There needs to be the right circumstance. It needs to be close. They need to feel that the Dockers need a bit of an extra push. The crowd rose to the occasion and helped Fremantle through. We know that crowds can have an impact on games, and they certainly did, not just in the noise of affirmation, the famous line from former St Kilda coach Alan Richardson, but also the way that they can just get right behind their players and give them huge support. So, yeah, everyone played their role in purple last night. Everybody who decided to get Wharfie Time together and whoever decided to push the button. We actually asked the question of the Dockers, who does push the button for Wharfie Time? My sneaking suspicion is it might be Kelly Black.
1: Okay.
0: That's where I'm going. She's done an incredible job for a number of years now about putting together the activations at Fremantle. I know she's been heavily involved with organising the Len Hall game, which is just magnificent. So they'll deny it, but that's my gut feeling on the matter. Could be wrong, but they're not going to confirm it, so we're prepared to speculate. I think she might be the person involved. The West Coast Eagles up against Melbourne on Sunday. A couple of changes, well, three changes, in fact. Elijah Hewitt has been omitted, so that was a little bit of a surprise, but he has been down on form, and the Eagles saying perhaps they've been playing him out of position as well. Matt Owies is injured with a calf. Harry Schoenberg out. He's been omitted as well. These are the changes. No Tom Gross again, which I'm prepared to say I found surprising. The Eagles say it's still about his development, but Harry Edwards has come back into the side. Harvey Johnston returns for his first game of the season, as does Jack Hutchison. So they're the three changes to take on Melbourne at the Docklands on Sunday. Just the single change for the Ds. Brody Mychek is out injured, so that is a plus for West Coast. They don't have to worry about Mychek's efforts in front of goals. And Bowie is the in for the Demons. Going to be really tough for the Eagles. Max Gawn is so influential. And we know Bailey J. Williams tries his absolute heart out, but he's up against one of the best rucks going around, so that's going to make it tough for him. Just before I depart, want to mention good luck to the Fever tonight. They're up against the Thunderbirds. That is tonight at 6 o'clock. Met earlier in the season. The T-Birds won that one, but hopefully the Fever, with Alice Teague-Neal returning after a back injury, can get the job done tonight. And the Force are up against the Brumbies in Canberra. That is tomorrow night, Saturday night as well. They're 6-7 points ahead of the Force. But the Force, as we know, have won their past two games and three of their past four.
1: Yeah, they're in contention for the finals. Clint, we'll be tuning into Sports Talk tomorrow morning.
0: And we'll be joined by the Fremantle coach in Justin Longmuir. So hopefully you can join us for that one.
1: We will indeed. Have a good weekend.
0: Cheers, mate.
1: Clint Wealdon from ABC Sports at 27-5. Sophie Hawkins joins us now with news headlines. Good afternoon.
2: Ollie, good afternoon. WA charities say they're desperate for more funding to support families after the government handed down its state budget yesterday. Social welfare groups say the surprise one-off fuel payment of $100 for every driver's licence holder in WA is not targeting people struggling with cost of living pressures. Food Bank CEO Kate O'Hara says if people don't need the benefit, it would be worth donating the money to a charity.

0: The UN says its health body is working with several countries to help prevent the spread of hantavirus after an outbreak on a cruise ship which is sailing to the Canary Islands. The World Health Organization says 8 passengers have been infected, 3 of which have died. But it says it's not the start of a pandemic, as the rodent-borne illness does not easily spread between people. And Richmond coach Adam Uzay says the club will support defender Nathan Broad in whatever decision he makes about his future at the end of the year. The Triple Premiership player is originally from Perth and is an unrestricted free agent at season's end. Uzay says Broad is a required player, but he will understand if he decides to head back home to WA.
1: Good on you, Soph. Thank you very much.
0: Ollie.
1: Sophie Hawkins there with news headlines at 25 to 5.
2: 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Traffic.
1: And Tony joins us from Main Roads. Good afternoon.
3: Good afternoon, Ollie. There has been a crash on Reet Highway heading eastbound after Wanneroo Road in Hammersley. The lane closures are unknown, but traffic is looking quite busy on the approach. Please drive with caution if you're headed that way. And a reported crash on Wanneroo Road northbound at Pipidini Road. Traffic is heavy in both directions. Please seek an alternate route. And another crash, Baldivis, that's on the Kwinana Freeway, heading southbound after Mundajong Road. The lane closures are again unknown, but traffic is heavy on the approach. Please proceed with caution. And finally, some emergency works ongoing. Garrett Road eastbound at Gilbert Street in Bayswater. The left lane is closed. However, traffic is flowing. Drive safely, and that's the latest from Main Road.
1: Thank you very much for that, Tony.
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1: Well, it's been a beautiful Friday. Will that last for the weekend? Catherine Shelford is the duty forecaster at the Weather Bureau. Good afternoon.
4: Good afternoon, Ollie. Short answer, yes, it will.
1: Excellent.
4: 23.7 today. Similar tomorrow, so another beautiful sunny day, minimum of 11, top of 24 tomorrow, 25 on Sunday, 26 on Monday, 27 on Tuesday, and then we see cold front coming through on Wednesday. But yeah, basically wind's just going a bit more northerly, so it drags down a little bit more warm air, and lovely sunny skies for Mother's Day and the weekend.
1: Indeed, and we've just seen a smoke alert has been issued, Catherine, for people travelling along West Coast Highway, surrounding areas in Swanbourne, City Beach, in the city of Nedlands and the town of Cambridge. Anything on the radars?
4: I can't see a lot. There's a little bit of smoke in the northern suburbs. You can just see it on satellite, but most of the burning today looks like it's around the southwest, so certainly people further south would be getting some, but just a little bit of light stuff coming across the north of Perth there. Can't really see it over the western suburbs, but can't always see these things on the satellite.
1: No worries. Catherine Shilford, their duty forecaster at the Bureau. Now, that smoke are results of a research burn being carried out by the Kings Park Science in Bold Park. Now, the smoke is expected to clear overnight, but let us know what it is like if it is affecting you. So that smoke alert's just been issued for people travelling along West Coast Highway surrounding areas in Swanbourne, City Beach, in the City of Nedlands, town of Cambridge, 1300 221 0025. Next, it's the press conference with Steve Moyer and Joe McManus. Before we are joined by Steve and Joe, it's Bruno Mars with I Just Might.

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0: And we welcome at 19 to 5, Joe McManus back to the press conference. Good afternoon.
3: Good afternoon. Clint's got a bigger head than me.
0: You're on the mic he was on and you're trying to just adjust the headphones. Well, try having a go at mine if you think that's bad. Hello, Steve Moyer.
4: G'day, Ollie.
0: Good to see you.
4: Good
0: to you. 1-300-221-025. If you want to talk to Steve and Joe, let's start with the state budget. Did you like it, Joe?
3: I didn't mind it. I don't think that there's enough for people who really need help. I think that that's a real concern in the cost of living crisis. The $100 fuel thing, which is not for fuel really, it's just a $100 cash grab,
5: yeah,
3: is fine. You know, got no problem with it. But should it be for everybody or should it be for people who actually need it?
0: Would you like it means tested, Steve?
4: Look, I've just been staggered with your reaction to this. It doesn't matter what political colour the government is, they're always going to take a hiding at budget time. Everyone does. The $100, it's $198 million in total, this program. That's a lot of money. Had I had my choice, I probably would have preferred them to add that to the $208 stamp duty relief so that my kids could actually get into a house.
3: I'm with you.
4: That one would have been good, but I've never heard such an outcry over getting $100 free. I mean, folks, suck it up, take the 100, be happy. We are the only government in the country that's actually giving people relief that way. So I think, you know, give them a pat on the back for that one.
0: There's obviously a lot of money that has been promised for housing. The master builders yesterday, Matt Moran, he was very welcoming of the additional funding. But it's also still the question of where are we going to find the workers to construct the houses, Steve?
4: Yeah, well, that's as chair of the State Training Board, that's one of the big things that's facing us. We've got a big forum on Monday to talk about that. And, you know, we've got to find, one, young people who want to come in and do trades. Western Australia is probably the best place in the country 100%. To want to get a trade right now, regardless of whether it's defence industries, whether it's housing, whether it's, you know, tourism.
0: Yeah.
4: We are just a wealth of job opportunities. We've got to get mums and dads talking to their sons and daughters about saying, you know what, a trade's actually a really good thing. Don't worry about uni at this stage.
0: Mm.
3: I 100% agree with you. And this is somebody who, you know, spent the last part of her career as a university person.
0: Yeah.
3: I think that way too many kids go to university when they don't need to. Mm. And not enough kids do. Now, I know that doing an apprenticeship is a hardship in inverted commas to begin with because the money's terrible.
0: Mm.
3: But you know what? Once it's done, they get paid really well. They can do FIFO work. They can work anywhere in the world. I mean, okay, you have to upskill your qualifications in different countries.

0: factories, work anywhere in Australia, tradies are the one job that AI can't take.
1: Mm. Yeah. Mm. The thing I'm really excited about is that we've always been a one-trick pony in Western Australia. You know, we've always relied on digging stuff out of the ground and selling it. This is the first time I've actually seen a real go at diversifying the economy, yeah. Whether it's defence industries, it's clean energy, it's construction. There's so many opportunities going out there right now. We've just got to get in and back it, but we've got to find skilled labour. That's young people coming in to do trades, and also look at our migration processes and maybe some retraining of people who have left the workforce to come back in.
2: All right, I want to come back to that, but Andrew's in Midland and wants to have a chat here on the press conference. 1300 221 0025 if you'd like to join the conversation. G'day, Andrew.
3: Oh, hello, how are you?
2: We're good, Andrew. What do you want to talk about, mate?
3: I listened to all this talk of taxing wealth in whatever form that it's been saved. I think if you do that, you're taking away the incentive for the young people you're trying to support to save in the future if they think this through. The people that have actually managed to save this money, if you ask them how many hours a week they work, they probably worked very hard for a very long time in their life and have saved very well. All those things that make a country go well, and now they want to suddenly change the rules. My thoughts are, if we want to start, we all seem to complain about not building anything in Australia anymore. Well, I guess that all happened years ago when they brought in a 37.5-hour week and holidays with extra loading and everything else.
2: So, Andrew, earlier we had a phone call from Philip in East Perth, an older gentleman who was just a little fed up, if I can paraphrase, with governments, he says, targeting older people. They're not being enough there. And there are obviously lots of comments at the moment that we're hearing from Jim Chalmers, Anthony Albanese, that this budget will start to address generational inequality. Andrew, is that part of your concern?
3: Look, it is. And I heard Albanese was in Perth the other day and he was not listening to a poor lady who was living in a tent and telling her off for what she was saying.
2: That was here on this show, Andrew. He's standing where Joe is right now.
0: Yeah, and what...
3: Okay. And do you know what? He tried to align himself with her in this single-parent upbringing, and then he told her off for calling people immigrants. I thought it was a very dirty interview he did. But how does that guy... There's a couple of things I like about that guy. One, he loves Australia, and two, he works really hard. Well, that's it. That's all I like about him. But he works really hard, and then he advocates a 37.5-hour week when, you know...
2: So what, people should be working more, Andrew?
3: Oh, absolutely. It doesn't hurt. It's good, and it gets you ahead. It probably gets you all these savings that we're complaining about not having.
2: All right, there you go.
0: You know, the interesting thing about Andrew's point is one of the reasons so many people love this country is because we actually have that woke thing of a work-life balance here where people aren't forced.
2: It's woke now, is it, Joe?
0: Well, apparently. No, so I'm told. But, you know, I don't even know what Andrew's talking about because who's being, you know, who's being taxed? Whose taxes is he talking about?
1: The other thing I think Andrew's probably failing to understand is that, you know, our kids are trying to buy a house, but the bouncing ball of a mortgage is just getting further and further away. It doesn't matter how many hours a week these kids are working. Mm. They just can't catch up.
2: But is there a point to, and Joe, you've had a lot to do with a lot of younger people, obviously in your university life, and Steve, you have too, at Motor Trades when you were there before. Younger people sometimes get given that tag, oh, they don't work hard enough, or they're trying to find the easy way out, or they want to enter the workforce, and they want to be the boss all of a sudden. Has that been your experiences?
0: Look, sometimes. There are some spoilt brats out there, you know, but there always have been.
2: Doesn't matter what generation you were born in.
0: 100%. Most young people I know are very, very hard workers, but what a lot of them have done is they've actually given up the dream of owning a home.
2: But have they given up that European holiday in the middle of the year?
0: No, they've taken that up because they've gone, you know what? I'm never going to be able to buy a house, so I'm going to go travelling around Europe for 3 years and spend my savings. And seriously, I understand why they're doing it.
1: Yep. And I was just talking to an economist in a meeting the other day, and he said, you know, frankly, if I was giving advice to my kids right now, it's don't buy a house, just rent one and enjoy your life. Because if the ball's getting too far away, if you're going to put yourself in extraordinary stress with mortgage repayment,
0: you can't enjoy your life.
1: You can't enjoy your life.
2: So that was the Australian dream.
1: Yeah.
2: Until now. Can we wrestle the Australian dream back, or does it change?

0: age. Is there a different idea of the Australian dream?
1: Maybe we need to revisit what the Australian dream is. And if it's about lifestyle, having flexibility, then maybe, like most of Europe, rent.
2: Except renters aren't, they are safer now than they were because we've now brought in this no-fault eviction is not allowed.
1: Thank goodness.
2: Thank goodness, and I agree with that. But rents are so high that there's that problem as well. I mean, obviously you can share houses and do all of that kind of thing. But what really has to happen is, and I'm sorry to say this because nobody will like me for saying this, but we really actually need a bit of a real estate market crash.
0: Oof.
2: We need the prices to go down. Look, people are always, there are people losing right now because they can't get in.
0: Yeah.
2: And it'll be very interesting to see what the federal budget does with negative gearing and capital gains. And I hope that, you know, my views on this, Oliver, I've spoken about it often, and I hope it goes.
1: It can happen. I've had people say, oh, it'll never happen. Well, it did happen. I think it was 1988 where it went backwards big time.
2: No, but you know what happened? That's actually a lie. So what happened with the rent? Oh, yeah, the prices
1: The price of your houses.
2: Yeah. And you know, but you know what happened with rents? Because people say, oh, but the rents all went up. And they went up in Sydney and Perth.
1: Yeah.
2: The only two places in everywhere else they went down. Perth was in the middle of a, or WA was in the middle of an economic boom, and Sydney was Sydney because Sydney's prices never dropped there. So be very interesting to see what happens.
0: 1300 221 025 with Steve Moyer and Joe McManus. Richard's in Fremantle. Good afternoon.
3: G'day, Ollie. How are you today?
0: I'm good, Richard. You having a good Friday?
3: Oh, wonderful, mate. I've knocked off and getting looking forward to semi-retirement and retirement, which is one of the things I'm calling about.
0: Go for it, mate.
3: Well, all this conversation about workforce, where do we get it from, bring in immigrants, well, that doesn't solve anything because they're going to lose someone who builds a house in their country if you bring in someone from overseas or interstate. But we've got this retirement system in Australia where a lot of pensioners over 67 would love to work if it didn't affect their pension so much. So in Australia, in New Zealand, I believe it's something like 20 to 25% of pensioners work and they're taxed at a flat rate, whereas in Australia, it's like 3%. It's pathetic.
0: Yeah.
3: They've all got their own houses to live in, so we don't have to find them somewhere to live. It's just odd that we don't open up that. Like, you take an old ship, right, for example. Their knowledge is just wonderful, but they can only do three-quarters of a day a week. Otherwise, their pension's affected.
2: Look, Richard, you're 100% right. My brother actually lives in New Zealand. And what happens there is that everybody gets the pension when they hit 65 there.
0: Yep.
2: Everybody gets it, regardless of their income. But everything you earn over and above the tax threshold is taxed like a normal taxpayer.
0: Yeah.
2: Now, it would only benefit the government.
0: Correct.
2: We could do
0: more taxation.
2: So you get your pension, but everything you earn over and above $18,000 or whatever the threshold is, including your pension, you're taxed on.
0: And
2: what's
0: wrong with that? Economists have been saying that if you're at about 4% unemployment, you're basically at full employment. And we've been like that in Australia for many, many years.
1: Yep.
0: So there are more people willing, capable, able to work who want to work than there's more jobs available than people is what I'm trying to say.
1: My two pet things that I'd love to see the federal government particularly address.
0: Yeah.
1: One is this ability to work above the standard hours. You know,
2: 100%.
1: Just let people get out there and do it. The other one is, and this is probably coming back to the state, stamp duty relief for downsizers. Now,
2: tell me about it.
1: The notion is that if you're downsizing, you're wealthy and you don't need the help. There's a word I could say, but it's rubbish.
0: Yeah.
1: They need help. I mean, you know, if you want to free up the housing stocks, particularly in the inner suburbs, give some help to the people who need to downsize.
0: Yeah, and we get a lot of feedback on that.
2: And, you know, this affects me directly because I live in a house that's way too big for me that I would love to downsize, but it's not worth my – it's financially unviable.
1: That's correct.
2: Because I would be buying something smaller for about the same price as I'd get for my house, and then I've got to pay stamp duty on top of
1: 70,
2: that.
1: 80 grand of stamp duty.
2: And why would I?
1: Yeah,
2: I'll just stay in my big house and not leave it open for a family to have.
1: For me,
2: it's crazy.
1: It's a flawed thought process.
2: It is.
1: It needs to be revisited.
0: Let's go to Hilbert. Jeff wants to talk about apprenticeships. Good afternoon.
4: Oh, hey, good afternoon, Ollie.
0: How are you, Jeff?
4: Good, thanks. Yeah, I'm just like to put my little two cents. I've got a 21-year-old son, right, who's been trying for apprenticeship for the last 2 years. Now, I mean, I love him, but I admit, like, he didn't do the best at TE, so he's not the, you know, like, the smartest person. But then

0: how do they justify bringing people from overseas?
1: What sort of apprenticeships is he applying for, Jeff?
0: Just a mechanical, you know, like he loves to do, he loved to be a mechanic, you know, like he's got a couple of cars, him and his friends pulling apart, rebuilding engines and all that. So he's got the capability, you know, like he's just not, he just hasn't been lucky enough to get a chance.
1: Hold on a moment, Jeff, Steve.
2: Jeff, 2 points. One, unfortunately, from an age point of view, he's falling into the adult apprenticeship scheme. And this, again, is where government needs to have a look at it.
1: So at 21, he's considered adult.
2: Adult,
3: well, he's been looking for 2 years.
2: He was junior.
3: Yeah.
2: But he needs to go out and have a chat to the Motor Trade Association.
1: Yeah, where you used to be the CEO.
2: I used to be the CEO. Yeah. Have a chat to them, their apprenticeship employment service, and see what they can do for him. They'll run him through a competency test. They'll make sure he can do it. But the real issue here is, I mean, we've got a lot of people between the ages of 21 and 30 who would dearly love to do an apprenticeship. But employers won't pay the adult apprenticeship rate.
1: Right.
2: When they can pay the junior rate for the same skill level. So there needs to be a bit of assistance given to that sector to help them fund adult apprentices into the
3: process. And because we need tradesmen, they should be looking at ways of giving employers some kind of compensation for taking on adult apprentices. Yeah. And the beauty of adult apprentices, because I have a mate who's an electrician who's taken on adult apprentices, he said they're great. They're so much more reliable.
2: They're more stable.
3: They turn up. They've often got a family, so they care.
1: Mm. Hey, Jeff, go knock on the door. Get your son to knock on the door of the MTA and let us know how he gets on.
0: MCA.
1: Okay. MTA, Motor Trades Association. Jeff, thank you, and let us know how he gets on. 1300 221 0025, press conference with Joe McManus and Steve Moyer. We go to Fremantle now. Damien, good afternoon.
4: Hey, Ollie. Hey, guys. I studied economics coming up to 40 years ago at UWA, and one of the things that's frustrating me, and I believe it's been touched on today by one of our politicians, is the fact that we haven't come up with anything new in what is a very, very different economic time. So we've got two very blunt levers, monetary and fiscal policy.
1: Mm.
4: And, of course, we've just seen an interest rate rise. The irony is people are spending more money because they have to. They have no choice. It's not like people are going out and cracking bottles of French champagne. They have no choice because everything is going up around them. And the only response that the RBA can do is slap us with another interest rate increase. We need smarter people who can redesign our economic system, because the system we've got, it's past its use by date.
1: So a little bit more vision, Damien. Yeah, what would you do?
4: Personally, if I was Michelle Bullock, I wouldn't have increased the interest rates because...
3: But that's out of government control. What would you do, Damien, as a government?
4: I studied economics a long time ago. It's not my job.
3: Oh no, I was just curious.
4: I'm not ringing up with the grandiose, grandiose solution. I'm simply identifying the fact that, Keynesian economics that I studied, we still use it today, and it's outdated. And we do need, I don't know what a government can do, but a government can't influence the Reserve Bank of Australia, and they shouldn't influence the Reserve Bank of Australia. But what Michelle Bullock did, she had no choice. But it was wrong.
1: All right.
2: I did see one of Trump's little puppets the other day coming out saying that things in America are going really well because people are buying more and they're paying more for things, and that's a good thing. And I'm going, wow, your economics.
1: Is it about even some of that? I know the federal government's announced they're going to scrap, for example, the rail project on the eastern states, the big rail project up to Brisbane.
3: It's a shame.
1: Is that sort of nation building, though?
2: Yes, it is nation building, and they need to commit to it.
1: So that's the bigger vision.
3: It's something I actually admire about the previous Labor government here under Alana McTiernan, when she was, that whole system, that Joondalup to Mandurah, well, it's way past Joondalup now, rail line, thank God.
2: Yeah.
3: Everybody complained about how much it was and how much it blew out, but what a brilliant vision.
2: And what Roger Cook's doing now with defence industries and with clean energy, these are all nation building projects,
3: and they benefit us in the future.
2: A long time, so they're great things. We're going to be the largest constructor of ships in the Southern Hemisphere.
3: It's another reason we need 4-year federal terms.
2: Correct.
3: 3-year terms are not enough.
1: Yes. So, and that was going to be my next question, is the system have to change? If you look at the UK, it's 5-year terms.
3: Yeah, I think 4 is good. I think 4 is good.
2: Because David Suzuki used to say 10, because then governments commit to the longer term.
3: But that's
2: scary.
3: That's scary. I mean, you can have a 10-year term if you keep voting them in.
2: Yeah.
3: But I think a 4-year term, at least to begin with, would make so

0: much more sense.
1: Yeah. Well, I mean, your first year, you come in with all your promises. Your second year is probably a little more difficult. Your third year, you're trying to get re-elected. So here come the sweeteners.
2: Yep.
0: That's right. Whereas this way, you get 2 years of actually trying to do stuff.
2: Yeah.
0: You know,
1: so. And that might be a way to look at it. Joe, Steve, we are almost out of time. Right. Are you holding a bit of confidence for your Eagles this weekend?
0: Oh, God.
1: Sorry.
0: Honestly, I was at the game last week. I had my head in my hands. I was saying to Sophie Hawkins out there, I don't think I can go to a game. I just don't think I can go.
1: Saints?
3: Saints, mate. I never live in hope because you just, that way you don't get disappointed.
0: But I can say the Dockers played a great game last night. I watched the whole game and it was a really good game. So congratulations to them. Boo, boo.
1: You said that with gritted teeth, didn't you, Joe? Have a wonderful weekend.
2: Cheers, Ollie.
1: Joe McManus and Steve Moyer joining us for the press conference this Friday. It is coming up to news time at 5 o'clock right here on 102.5 ABC Perth.
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6: Good afternoon, Jonathan Hopper with ABC News. Two women who flew into Melbourne last night with alleged links to Islamic State will spend the weekend in custody after appearing in court briefly today. Jason Katsaris reports.
7: 13 women and children with links to Islamic State arrived in Australia overnight from Doha, flying into Melbourne and Sydney. Kaswa Ahmad and her daughter Zainab Ahmad landed in Melbourne where they were arrested and charged with slavery-related offences by police. In court today, prosecutors alleged they travelled to Syria in 2014 and knowingly kept female slaves in their homes. They'll make a bail application on Monday. A third woman, Janai Safar, was arrested in Sydney overnight and charged with entering and remaining in a conflict zone, as well as joining ISIS. She was refused bail and will face a New South Wales court again in July.
6: The Prime Minister has defended his communications minister after she was required to pay back $10,000 in travel costs. Annika Wells referred her travel for review following a series of news reports spotlighting some of her expenses, including trips her family made to meet her around the country. According to the report, parts of 4 trips did not meet requirements. Ms. Wells has described them as honest mistakes, and Anthony Albanese says he does not need her to resign.
8: We have an independent parliamentary expenses authority who's in charge of this. She referred herself to it, which was appropriate, and it was appropriate that she pay back the money that has been done.
9: She broke the rules.
8: And she has paid back the money in accordance with the rules.
6: WA charities say they're desperate for more funding to support families following the unveiling of the state budget yesterday. Social welfare groups say the surprise one-off fuel payment of $100 for every driver's licence holder in WA is not targeting people struggling with cost of living pressures. Food Bank Chief Executive Kate O'Hara says people who don't need that payment could consider donating the money to the charity. Ms. O'Hara has told ABC Radio Perth the funds would help a lot of people.
10: If anybody has the opportunity to take up one of the benefits that's on offer and they don't need it, think about the organisations that you believe do good and get the funding out to that organisation.
6: Thousands of police officers have been given permission to disable the Bluetooth on their body-worn cameras following revelations of a security flaw in Axon-branded devices exposed by Four Corners. Grace Tobin reports.
11: Bluetooth-enabled tasers and body cameras used by police in every state and territory are vulnerable to being detected and tracked with a simple phone app. After Four Corners revealed the security flaw and lack of police action on Monday, a high-risk safety alert was sent to Victoria police officers, warning there could be severe consequences for them on the front line. Officers were advised to switch off their Axon devices outside of work and to set their body-worn cameras to flight mode during covert jobs and before raids. In a statement, Victoria Police said it's engaging with Axon about what further safeguards may be put in place. Police executives had dismissed the same issue in 2024.
6: 3 hikers have died after a volcano erupted in the north of Indonesia's Halmahera Island. The BBC's Lisa Tambanan reports.
12: Police say those who died were among 20 people who were on Mount Dukono when it erupted this morning. They didn't say how they died, but said they'd been near the crater rim at the time. The authorities say search and rescue teams are still trying to find

0: evacuate the missing hikers, as well as recover the bodies of those who died. Mount Jukono is on the island of Halmahera, which lies to the east of Sulawesi. Indonesia's geological agency said it spewed volcanic ash 10 kilometres into the sky.
1: West Australian Hannah Green is just three shots off the lead after the first round of golf's America's Open. Green downed four birdies and picked up one bogey as she carded a three-under par round of 69 at the Mountain Ridge Country Club in New Jersey. American Andrea Lee leads the field on 6-under with New Zealand's Lydia Ko a shot behind her. Western Australia's weather for tomorrow, light showers or drizzle over the Eucla, southeastern goldfields and eastern parts of the southeast coastal district, contracting to the Eucla in the evening. Areas of smoke haze across parts of the southwest land division. In Perth, 11 degrees overnight before a sunny Saturday with a top of 24. The chance of smoke haze in the morning, mainly about the northern suburbs. Looking ahead, it will be sunny right through until next Wednesday, temperatures in the mid-20s. Right now in the city, it's 21.5.
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3: 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Supply is a critical problem, but it's not going to come online tomorrow. So we have to do more.
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0: Next, Chris, we'll be talking beer and wheat. Of course, being a Friday, it is open lines and open mics. So anything and everything you want to talk about today, I invite you to pick up that phone and have your say. 1300 221 1025. Duncan says Henderson will be the biggest shipbuilding and defence precinct in the nation. Yes. But Ollie, there is still only single lane road access. That needs to change, says Duncan. I can't imagine, says Ryan, that we're going to have a lot of success with Made in Australia until Australians are prepared to pay above the cheaper imports. How do we have a flourishing manufacturing market with high standards of living that brings high wages compared to the rest of the manufacturing world? And if you want to bring down the price of houses, stop anyone but Australian residents from buying property. If people don't want the value of their house to come down, it's simple, says Linda. You need to be making a choice. 1-300-221-025. If you'd like to join the conversation today, I'd love to hear your voice.
1: 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Traffic.
0: And let's head to Tony now at Main Roads. Good afternoon.
2: Good afternoon, Ollie. There are a few things going on at the moment. There's a breakdown on Leach Highway westbound at Stock Road in Willoughby. The right lane has been blocked. There's no major traffic delays, but please proceed with caution. And a crash on the Kwinana Freeway southbound after Rowley Road in Wandi. The right emergency lane is blocked there, and traffic is very heavy on the approach. Please drive with caution. And another crash, Reed Highway eastbound after Wanneroo Road in Hammersley. The lane closures are unknown, but traffic is busy on the approach. Caution is advised. And finally, some ongoing emergency works in Bayswater. That's on Garrett Road eastbound at Gilbert Street. The left lane is still closed there, but traffic is flowing. Drive safely, and that's the latest from Main Roads.
0: Thank you for that, Tony. And of course, if there is anything else that you see while you head to your destination today, you're our eyes and ears around Perth. 1300 221 1025.
1: Mark Gibson for breakfast.
3: You heard the inspector say there's 139 councils. It's only five, but it's a growing number.
1: Mornings with Nadia Mitsopoulos.
4: This exposes some serious deficiencies in local government and the way it's been governed.
1: Mark Gibson from 5 a.m.
5: It does.
4: And like that, we have already got five councils with monitors. So this was all

0: vouchers, record housing investment, cost of living relief and the like. Now that you've had just over 24 hours to digest the state budget, do you rate it? Does it do enough for you, or is there something which has been missed? Is there perhaps an opportunity or two which you believe hasn't been taken? 1-300-221-0025. Now, cost of living, as I said, now that was a big focus of this budget. Do you feel supported? Are you going to be accessing that $100 fuel payment? Now, perhaps you're surprised to have learnt that Perth Park is going to cost the same amount a year on. The opposition simply is, and Basil Zemplis, he took the opportunity to point out just some of the infrastructure projects which are more expensive now than they were last year.
1: The Fremantle Traffic Bridge project has increased from $430 million to almost $600 million. The Reed Highway grade separations have climbed from $225 million to more than $260 million. The Stevenson Avenue extension has surged from $287 million to more than $452 million. And the North Ellenbrook interchange has jumped from $100 million to $179 million. We know, for example, that the Fremantle Police Station is significantly more than it was originally forecast at. And we know that there has been a $100 million blowout on the Bunbury Hospital. And only last week, when we were in Parliament previously, the Health Infrastructure Minister, John Kerry, stood up and said, look, it is almost inevitable now, he used that sort of phrase, it is almost inevitable now that there will be cost blowouts on the Women's and Babies Hospital. So how then? How is it possible that this project behind us, despite everything else that is going on in the budget, all of those blowouts, and everything else that is going on globally, all of the global uncertainty that is impacting this budget in Western Australia, as outlined by the Treasurer yesterday, how on earth is it possible that this project has not been impacted one?

0: Their commentary has been incredibly, you know, it's absurd. It's frankly absurd. Now, Western Australians should feel comfortable giving pretty much 80% of the GST collected in WA to the other states. Why is that in any way fair? The other point, we represent 45% of the national exports. We grow, we have strong economic development. Our developments are helping fuel not only the other states, but also the national bottom line.
1: And Rita Saffioti also took the time to criticise the last rate hikes from the Reserve Bank Governor, Michelle Bullock.
0: Those RBA interest hikes, when we've got all of this economic uncertainty, we have households feeling the pain and the uncertainty and the lack of confidence. We need to give the households and WA community confidence about our future. We have an incredibly strong state, incredibly strong economic fundamentals, exceptionally strong financial bottom line. Let's keep going. Let's keep moving. And let's keep making those jobs and opportunities that Western Australians want us to be delivering.
2: On Rita being Rita then, is it wise to be picking a fight with Michelle Bullock?
0: Well, it's not picking a fight. I was asked to comment about the interest rate hikes. I don't support them. People want politicians to be direct and say what they think, and I'll say it again, I didn't support it.
1: 1300 221 0025. What have you made of the state budget fallout? Has the government got the balance right? Cost of living being that big focus, do you feel supported? Will you be accessing that $100 fuel payment? Helen says putting a freeze on the rises in government services, especially car registration, well, that wouldn't have been inflationary. It would have helped everyone instead of these ridiculous $100 fuel vouchers. 1300 221 0025. If you'd like to have your say, I'd love to hear your voice. At 5:14, this is...

0: Natalie Imbruglia, Wishing I Was There on 102.5 ABC Perth. It is 18 past five. Coming up, In and Out with Jenna Clark. Let's go to Mount Lawley. Hi there, Luke.
1: Hi, how's it going?
0: I'm good, Luke. How are you this Friday?
1: Just glad day's finished.
0: I'm sure you are. Hopefully the week's finished for you too, Luke. What do you think of the state budget?
1: Just smoke and mirrors. I think the leader of the opposition had it right. Everything goes up except Perth Park. That's clearly just lying. That is such a blatant lie. I can't believe it. They hope to get away with it.
0: Would you scrap the Perth Park precinct, Luke?
1: Oh, no, I can't wait to get there and just smell the bloody exhaust fumes and hear the roar of the engines. I can't wait. He thinks by putting in a Perth Park, he'll try and pinch people who would normally go to Bathurst or to watch the F1 somewhere to come and watch a few cars race around. He hopes that tourists will come. That's what he's trying to do. It's a huge waste of money in my mind, and I hope that he would spend it somewhere more reasonable.
0: All right, Luke, not a fan of it. Are you? 1300 221025. Of course, this silly racetrack will go over budget. What's the bet it comes cabinet in confidence soon to protect it from transparency? Remember this sort of stuff, people, when you go to vote, says Helen. John, good afternoon to you.
2: Good evening. This $100 fuel giveaway.
0: Yep.
2: I live in Quiriding. I have my own car, but I'm just 90-odd year old, and my eyesight is going, so I did not reapply for my life.

0: So happy Mother's Day for Sunday.
1: I know. It's going to be nice to celebrate everyone, especially your incredible wife, Amy, who is literally the patron saint of motherhood. I hope you guys have got something special planned for her and your beautiful mum over in Sydney as well. But yeah, definitely to all the mums, the mother figures, the grandmothers, the aunties, the ones that maybe don't have children but are very close to a friend's kids, happy Mother's Day.
0: Yeah.
1: I think motherhood is not just a condition, it is a state of mind.
0: Yes, nice, Jenna. I like what you're saying. You've got another in for us, though, and it involves another mother, but in her capacity as the treasurer of Western Australia.
1: Yeah, look, I know blokes probably don't get this, but hats off. How, like, our treasurer, Rita Saffiotti, she is superwoman. What's she got? Like, triplets, and then she's got other children, and she's done it all during her political career and raised them as well. And I delivered a hot damn budget yesterday. Obviously, I found it interesting when you zoom out and look at it in the federal context. Earlier in the week, we had the Victorian budget where Jacqueline Symes, who you'd probably have to call Madam Afterpay, really, because Victoria is probably the state of absolute disrepair when it comes to debt and deficit, whereas over here we are singing, we are literally cooking with gas, and we're also cooking with $100 worth of free fuel. I say free, being the taxpayers are paying for it. But look, I did chuckle in her speech where she stood up in Parliament yesterday and she had a bit of a crack at the other states and territories that dare to challenge the GST sheriff at Western Australia, and she said a simple thank you is what you really need. And I love the fact that it caught the attention of the federal treasurer Jim Chalmers today, and that's Rita being Rita, and it made me really defensive. I'm like, don't you come for our treasurer.
0: 1300 221 0025, what's in and what's out for you this week? Jenna Clark and I would love to hear from you this Friday afternoon. Sticking with Victoria, and I'm on the fence about this.

0: from the Victorian Premier, who in one breath, I've got to be careful how I say this, Jenna, because I don't think I can actually say the word, but she's called out the, let's call them D-heads in her statements. Oh. Now, Jenna, is that clever or is that perhaps empowering those sorts of people?
1: Yeah, I don't think you like to hear those sorts of words from your leaders, especially premiers like that. I find this, that's really fascinating. So what, she overturned the decision to not have it live, to not have it screened. And then it's all very confusing. And then the fact that she always does this when she kind of gets her back against a wall, she kind of like lashes out a little bit in what I think she feels is quite a very everyday sort of vernacular sort of way, but it always sort of misfires. It happened during, you know, the early days of the fuel crisis, when she went on Talkback and she was listing people that had fallen on hard times. And yeah, she's pretty one-dimensional, is old Jacinta Allen. So it is interesting. And the fact that it's landed with a thud on social media as well probably speaks volumes.
0: Yeah, she's red-carded that Federation Square soccer ban, and now soccer fans across Melbourne will be able to go to that live site, which we have seen, obviously, for many, many years, particularly through World Cups and soccer contests, football contests, as people would like us to call it. They want it to be family-friendly and not too many flares, but hoping that particular cohort of people, which she described again in a term that I probably can't use on radio, do not turn up. 1-300-22-1025. For In and Out, this is Jenna Clark with us this Friday afternoon from the Australian newspaper. What else is out for you this week?
1: Yeah, Ollie, I know I've been banging on about this, but I think someone has to. Obviously, following the horrific death of Kumanjai little baby in Alice Springs last week, it has been really interesting sort of watching the government response to this, specifically the federal government's response, obviously because they, you know, pour billions and billions of dollars into the territory and specifically for Indigenous causes and things like that. And the fact that, you know, it's all gone very quiet. We've got the Indigenous Affairs Minister calling for calm and, you know, allow people to grieve. Totally get it. But I feel that the only people that are really starting to champion this is, you know, the minister responsible in the Northern Territory, Robin Cahill. She gave a really impressive interview with Sarah Ferguson on 7:30 this week, where she basically explained why she stood down three people from her department for failing the poor little darling, because there was a welfare check on her just a couple of days before she departed this mortal coil, and it wasn't sort of reported. And so the fact that Robin Cahill, who is a former hospital administrator, I believe, she was really forthright in her language, and she was really it was really interesting to hear when she was speaking about legislation when it comes to, you know, Indigenous affairs, when it comes to children and things like that. She said that the word safety is not mentioned once. It is very much focused more on culture and being sensitive to those sort of things. And obviously keeping children with their kin is the most important thing ever. But when it comes to the fact that children are not safe in environments such as houses or town camps, that hasn't really been flagged from a policy point of view. So the fact that she sacked people in her department and she's called for a full investigation because she wasn't happy with the first one, I kind of really respect the fact that this is a minister that is literally going to go to war with her department, which could be politically very, very curious for her moving forward. But, you know, good on it. Like, let's get to the bottom of it. I understand that, you know, grieving has to happen, but this cannot continue to happen in Australia in 2026, where we also see, you know, the federal government welcoming with open arms, you know, women and children coming from ISIS camps back home to Syria, back home to Australia. Let's maybe also give that type of care and concern. You know, you're going to, you know, de-radicalise these children and things like that. Then let's do the same thing to, you know, our Indigenous children. Children everywhere all around Australia deserve to be safe and deserve to have the best start in life. And I think there is a time for conversations around culture, but safety has to be number one.
0: Jenna, well said. Have a good weekend and happy Mother's Day for Sunday.
1: Thanks, Ollie. You too.
0: Jenna Clark with In and Out on 102.5 ABC Perth. What's in, what's out for you this week? 1-300-22-1025.
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0: Yes, and we will take your calls in just a moment. And still to come this hour, we'll be joined by Alex Crisp with a special edition of On the Menu as we talk beer and wheat.

that is coming up before six. But if you're listening on your analog radio, then shortly you'll be off to the game between the Brisbane Lions and Carlton. Quentin Hull and Michael Price will be on the call with expert commentary from Matthew Primus and Jason Ackermanis. But stick with us right here on Digital Drive. Alex Crisp is coming up with On the Menu. As I said, we're looking at beer and wheat. And, of course, plenty of time to continue to take your calls right the way through until 6 o'clock. It is open lines and open mics, so anything and everything you want. 1300 222 1025, the talkback number.

0: Joining me now with the preview of ABC News tonight at 7 o'clock is Charlotte Hamlin. Good afternoon.
1: Good afternoon, Ollie. Thanks for having me.
0: My pleasure. Big week for you, Charlotte.
1: Yes, actually. It's been a busy week. I have been out this week.
0: Yes.
1: So I'm at work 3 nights a week, right? So count those out. So then of the remaining 4, I've been out another 3.
0: Charlotte.
1: I don't know who I am.
0: Look at you go.
1: I'm busy.
0: Living the big life. Are you tired?
1: Yep. Absolutely. Not that I've been doing anything particularly taxing, but my social battery is drained.
0: Okay. Well, that's
1: so good. Happy to be here.
0: I'm sure you are.
1: But back to the grind.
0: Your work battery has been recharged.
1: Sure. Yes. Here I am. Yes. Full of beans.
0: Coming in off the long run, what's coming up on the news tonight?
1: Okay. Tonight. So we'll have the latest on the women with links to Islamic State who remain in custody, charged with terror and slavery offences after returning to Australia. Mixed feelings towards the WA government's big spending state budget, which I know you have been exploring.
0: Mm.
1: Wildlife activist Sir David Attenborough celebrates his 100th birthday, so we have a nice little tribute to his work. Tom will be in the studio with sport after the Dockers make it 8 in a row, and Tabarak will have the weather as this autumn sunny streak continues.
0: Isn't it magnificent?
1: It's stunning.
0: It looks like it's going to still remain that 23-24 mark for the foreseeable future.
1: Even
0: and Charlotte,
1: better.
0: Sunday.
1: Yeah.
0: Happy Mother's Day.
1: Thank you very much.
0: I'm sure your boys will be spoiling you.
1: I'm sure they will. Yes, they're very excited about it. We'll see what they come up with. I'll be here at work in the afternoon, which, you know, that
0: is what it is.
1: A beautiful way to spend the day.
0: And
1: no, I'm looking forward to it.
0: You know all of that beautiful stuff that your children make for you around Mother's Day, Father's Day?
1: Yeah.
0: Does it still have pride of place in your house?
1: Some of it.
0: Okay.
1: Some of it. I got a new key ring this year.
0: Beautiful.
1: I will treasure as long as it stays in one piece. Often these things don't last the entirety of the year, but I love it very much.
0: I'm sure you do.
1: Very much.
0: And as they say, it's the thought that counts.
1: Of course it is.
0: Yes.
1: No, I've had a lovely couple of days. We had, you know, Mother's Day morning tea at the school.
0: Beautiful.
1: It's always nice to be reminded of what a privilege it is to be a mum. So can I just say happy Mother's Day to all the mums for Sunday, but also thinking of those who find it a difficult day. I have been there and my thoughts are always with you every year.
0: Charlotte, well said, and we look forward to seeing you at 7 o'clock tonight
1: for the
0: news.
1: Thanks, Ollie.
0: Charlotte Hamlin with ABC News tonight on ABC TV. That is coming up for you. To Jenna, I also know a lady with her two beautiful little girls, but guess what? She's never had a day off her work. It's always hubby, her mum, dad, the in-laws. Hey, Ollie, also don't forget these extra public holidays that are coming up in the next couple of years. This will become more vote grabbing at the expense of business. And Alan reckons this $100 fuel voucher is right up there with the free zoo admission and the swimming lessons to help with the cost of living crisis. It is just drivel, he says. 1-300-221-025 if you'd like to have your say. Hello, Bronwyn.
2: Hello. Your correspondent, Jenna, said that the state is cooking with gas. Well, it's cooking in more ways than one, with the refusal of the government to set a net zero target by 2030 and the fossil fuels that we're exporting and get burnt.
0: Yes, and on the emissions targets, Bronwyn, revealed by the ABC this week, that those interim targets, obviously until 2050, are set to be scrapped by the state governments.
2: Yes, yeah. Well, you know, it's not good enough when we're living in a desert with nothing to show for all of the state's riches that have been dug up and shipped overseas. I'm not sure what the present crop of politicians will be remembered for.
0: You don't think history will be kinder than Bronwyn?
2: Well, I hope not.
0: Thank you, Bronwyn. 1-300-221-025. Jack says, I'm grumpy, Ollie. I disagree with what Jenna had to say because the Northern Territory Department is the one responsible for this welfare check. It's undoubtedly understaffed. It's underfunded. Name any welfare department in Australia that is not. And to sack the workers sounds like a cop-out and politicisation by the minister responsible. If they did something illegal, why have they not been charged by the police? 1-300-221-025, the talkback number. Coming up, it's a Friday special on the menu with Alex Crisp. We're going to be talking about wheat. We're going to be talking about beer. And to get us there, it's Laura Branigan with Gloria.

0: Laura Brannigan with Gloria on 102.5 ABC Perth. It is now 21 to 6.
1: 102.5 ABC Perth. Traffic.
0: And let's head to Tony at Main Roads. Good afternoon.
2: Good afternoon, Ollie. There has been a crash on the Tonkin Highway southbound. Entry from the promenade, which has been closed in Lexia. Emergency services are on site. There's no major traffic delays, but please proceed with caution. And another crash in Hammersley, that's heading eastbound on Reed Highway after Wanneroo Road. The lane closures are unknown, but traffic is busy on the approach. Caution is advised. And some emergency work still going on. That's on Garrett Road eastbound at Gilbert Street, in Bayswater. The left lane has been closed and traffic is flowing. Please drive with caution to the freeways. The northbound run is slow. Thomas Road to Anchortail Road, Cedric Street to Warwick Road, Ocean Reef Road and Shenton Avenue. And the southbound run is busy. Loftus Street to Mill Point Road, Canning Highway and Billia Drive to Rowley Road. Drive safely, and that's the latest from Main Road.
0: Thank you for that, Tony. And, of course, if there is anything else that you see while you head to your destination today, 1300 221 0025 is your our eyes and ears around Perth. At 20 to 6, it's time for this.
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0: Indeed, for this week.

0: only. We are doing it on Friday afternoon. And joining me in the studios today, Alex Crisp. Happy Friday.
1: Happy Friday, Ollie. How are you?
0: Yeah, I'm really good. I tell you what, seeing you last week at the Beer Awards at the Claremont Showgrounds, there were some really good beers and some really good winners.
1: Oh, it was a fantastic night, might I just say. And it was so awesome to have you there. But yeah, we have got some cracking beers in WA, and I'm just so proud of our beer scene here. I mean, you got to taste our champion.
0: Yeah.

0: Awesome.
1: I know when we had a chat about this last time, just during the awards process, how passionate everybody is in the creation of their beers. But when you bring all the industry together, Alex, like WA's got a lot to be proud of.
0: Oh, so much to be proud of. And what I love most about it is they're actually proud of each other as well as themselves and what they're doing. They really get amongst each other. They celebrate each other. We talk about, you know, the guys at King Road Brewing last year who were disappointed. I don't think they got a gold for their same beer that they won champion for this year, but they went away from that and they worked really hard and came back and took out a trophy. And you could just see the uproar, like everybody was so excited that they got that trophy and everybody just got amongst their celebration, which was really, really cool.
1: Yeah, a good night to celebrate the local industry and a good night to celebrate all things West Australia, which sort of leads us into today's segments, Alex, the idea of paddock to pints, but also celebrating all of those producers because there's lots of different awards that people might not even know about.
0: Oh, totally. And we'll talk about, I mean, currently open is our Perth Royal Food Award dairy competition, our bread and pastry, and we've brought back the chocolate competitions again. So all of these comps are now open and live for our local producers to enter in. And if you're listening, we really hope that you do reach out to your, you know, your local bakery who's doing something really cool and encourage them to be part of this competition because it is really a good way to, one, benchmark their product and, two, celebrate their wins in the form of a medal, which the consumers will just, you know, they trust so much because there's so much rigorous judging that is involved to earn one of those.
1: Now, I reckon I've never been to a country bakery that hasn't won an award for their pie. Some award somewhere, right? But don't you think that's just part of the fabric of going on a road trip, for example, in Western Australia,
0: totally.
1: And you get to check out those awesome local bakeries. So
0: totally.
1: If they enter the awards, for example, and all of a sudden you find out that the best, let's just say for argument, steak, the best pepper pie comes from the Mount Barker Bakery.
0: Yes.
1: Because I stopped there. That's why I'm saying that.
0: Yes.
1: Then it can get this sort of West Australian-wide recognition.
0: Massive, massive recognition. And what, I mean, just my thoughts have just rolled on from this. It's like, imagine doing the Great WA Pie Road Trip.
1: Let's do it.
0: I reckon.
1: Let's do that.
0: I reckon we should do it. But you know what's really, really exciting this year, especially because we're trying to get more of our regional bakeries involved, is we've launched for the first time a frozen pie class,
1: which means
0: our regions can actually send their produce to us via freight that is frozen form and we bake it on premise. So we're really trying to encourage and uplift and celebrate our regional bakeries so that they can all be part of what's a really cool competition.
1: All right, and we will continue to cover that over the coming weeks. But hey, just for this afternoon, if you've got a particular regional bakery and pie for that matter, because you know what, it's Friday afternoon, heading to the weekend, there might even be a little road trip that you're going to undertake now or in the next couple of weeks. 1300 221 0025. Favourite pie, favourite country bakery. I've already revealed mine, Alex. Is there anything off the top of your head or you just like them all? You don't want to single something out in particular?
0: I won't single something out in particular, but I've got so many awesome bakeries near me. Big Loaf, one that are next, very close to me. They were our champion bakery last year and they do some cool stuff. So ever-changing menu as well.
1: All right.
0: Get on in there for their limited releases.
1: I like that. Yeah. I like the sound of that. Now, we're going to talk a little wheat this week, Alex. Mm-hmm. Why is this grabbing your attention?
0: Well, I think off the back of our beer awards and now leading into our bread and pastry as well, but also being in WA, we've got the wheat belt. The wheat belt region is so huge, right? From north to the great southern, west to the coastline, east to the coastline. We just grow so much of this stuff and quality stuff. We're exporting to some of the best restaurants in the world to work with, you know, in Japan. They're making noodles out of our product and they only use the best quality product to produce their stuff. So I think huge celebration, huge amount of pride we have for our grain industry here in WA. So.
1: And do you think we take that for granted sometimes? It's just an expectation.
0: I do think we do, and I don't think it's out of intent. I don't think we realise the extent of how good quality and how hard our farmers are working here to celebrate that on not only a global level but close to home locally. So I think the more we learn about it, the more our producers who are embracing our local industries as well, the more they're able to tell their story, connect their consumer with their ingredient and their product. The more we learn, the more we celebrate, the more we promote, and the better everybody is off.
1: All right, Alex, let's bring in Matthew Haggerty. He's the director at Natural Intelligence Farming, and he's doing a fair bit around wheat and his soil. G'day, Matt.
2: G'day, guys. Hey.

0: Fiona.
1: Hey, Matt. Yeah, our absolute pleasure. Thanks for jumping on. We are so keen to pick your brain. I think Ollie's got some burning questions for you, actually.
2: Well, I want to know what healthy soil actually looks like, first and foremost, Matt.
0: Yeah, so healthy soil is one of the most critical things for us as people and as a species. And the main thing when it comes to healthy soil is by having diversity within your soil, that being plant diversity and microbial diversity. If you're not able to have that microbial diversity and be able to build up that soil health, that soil structure, everything kind of falls over following it. So having healthy soil is so vital to being, as a farmer, to growing your crops, having resilience within your landscape. And as healthy soil is, you know, it kind of self-regulates itself. You know, soil has been around for millions of years and has evolved this really beautiful system of regulating itself, fixing itself, nurturing itself. And it, when you get into the nuts and bolts of how the soil system works, it is truly quite fascinating.
2: I'll tell you what, the way that Matt talks about soil is like the way that you talk about produce and food, Alex.
1: Yeah, well, it translates. And we talk about produce now again, we're back onto that. But healthy soil means that we've got healthy produce, which means eternal, like, you know,
2: it's good
1: flowing
2: for you.
1: On. It's good for you. It's healthy people.
2: Okay.
1: So I think that's one of the main things that Matt is really trying to project here is, you know, the quality of the soil, it follows right through the whole, you know, chain,
2: yep.
1: Really.
2: So in the context, Matt, of wheat, how important then is the soil for wheat?
0: Yeah, so to have quality in any type of produce, it all comes back to soil health.
1: Mm-hmm.
0: If you don't have diverse microbial life force within your soil, because within our soil, like within a teaspoon of soil, there is more microorganisms than there are people on the planet.
1: Wow.
0: So much life and diversity within that soil. And if you don't have that diversity, when you have diverse microbial interactions in the soil, the addition of each, say, microbe, when they work together collaboratively, ends up becoming a greater out than the single addition of each individual microbe. And so they work together to have this terrific outcome, and they have these mycorrhizal bacterial and fungal networks within the soil,
1: mm-hmm.
0: and be able to communicate, you know, send messages, transfer mm-hmm. nutrients across thousands of acres within the soil. And so if you want quality wheat and a healthy wheat that humans are designed to consume, you need to start off by nurturing that soil microbiome, because then what that allows for to do, by having a diverse and healthy microbial system within your soil,
2: mm-hmm.
0: it actually allows the soil and the plant to access the different types of nutrients and minerals that are naturally occurring within our soil. And the microbes kind of act as like the taxis of transferring

0: healthy wheat plant. And so assuming you're not using artificial inputs and your plant is then filled with and is the health of the plant is produced by that microbiome within our soil, your plant is then filled with natural sugars, and then you get higher Brix readings, and your plant gets filled with lovely, beautiful polyphenols and becomes a greater flavour to the grain. Mm-hmm. But also, the grain starts to perform much better. We work with multiple different bakeries around Perth, and the feedback we've had from bakeries is that the performance and the way that the grain, you're able to handle the grain, is like nothing they've ever seen before. And the versatility of the wheat, you know, that instead of having a certain type of flour for biscuits and a certain type of flour for pasta and so forth, they're able to use the one type of flour from the one variety of wheat, and the versatility across from all the different products and the flavour of it is, yeah, they said, it's nothing like they've ever seen before.
1: How good is that, Alex? Yeah. The flavour is enhanced by the soil process, right?
2: So as
1: we're going into that bakery, we're potentially buying that pie.
2: Yes.
1: That it comes down to what people like Matt are doing on the farm with their soil.
2: Literally. And I think what was really cool was we're talking kind of like soil as if it's an ecosystem and there's so many moving parts. It's its own little planet, really.
1: Yeah.
2: It's not that little, actually. And it is, you know, thousands of kilometres of soil. But they all talk into each other. They're, all the different components in the soil are working together to output onto, you know, the produce that we are then, you know, reaping the rewards from. And that's why our bread is tasting so damn good. Those pies are tasting so damn good.
1: Yes, that's right. In moderation, of course.
2: Always in moderation.
1: So, Matt, what's sort of the preparation that has to go in on the farm? Like, what are you doing to make sure that that soil is enriched as possible in the start? Again, let's use the wheat example in the process.
0: Yeah, so as a farmer, you know, we are the caretakers of the land. And I think there's one thing we start off with doing is, as a farmer, is trying to take a step back and, you know, not always think that as people we know what's best. Mm-hmm. The natural system has been around, like I said previously, for millions of years, and it has evolved this intricate and beautiful system that, you know, the R&D that the natural system has evolved is far greater than what humans could ever come up with. Mm-hmm. So we start off by doing, taking a step back of trying to, instead of thinking we know best, trying to support the natural system as best as possible. And in Australia, we're very fortunate. We've got some of the oldest soils in the world. So the innate and natural intelligence of that, and ancient intelligence of that soil is huge. It is massive, and it's something we can never comprehend of how intelligent it really quite is. So what we're trying to do is take a step back and support the natural system to really work its magic. And in that process, by doing that, we do things such as, like, instead of using artificial fertilizers, we use a biological stimulant. And so that is kind of like a compost extract, which we put in the soil when we plant the wheat. So it goes in down as a liquid, and that tries to stimulate the biological activity within the soil and try and support it as much as possible, and trying to reactivate and awaken and support the native microbial life that's already within our soil, because it's already working its magic. If we can just support it as much as possible, then it'll work its magic and grow a healthy and delicious product, and try and you know, follow what nature has already done for so long. So we also have sheep on our farm, and so we let the sheep use their innate intelligence to graze and manage the landscape how they see fit. And when you get the health of your livestock appropriately, you kind of return the livestock's own innate intelligence, so they're able to walk across the landscape, sniff and smell, they're able to self-medicate themselves, as well as, manage the landscape by foraging across. And that helps also support the soil health and improve the biodiversity of your landscape. And the can flow on effect of benefits, just keeps on adding on.
1: Matt, we are only scratching the surface. Naturalintelligencefarming.com for more information. Alex, I think everybody will be out, if they're, you know, growing their own vegetables themselves or their own fruit in their own backyard, then they might be looking at the soil quality now and getting a bit of a green thumb on the weekend.
2: Well, totally. I think let's strip the stigma away from soil being this dirty, unhygienic thing and really, like, look into it.

0: as this, you know, it's rich. It's literally the foundation of our life, really. And as Matt said, it's been around for thousands and thousands and thousands of years. Let's embrace it. Let's do good by it. And in return, it'll be good to us.
1: All right. Thank you, Matt. Hey, Alex, the clock's going to beat us today. You're going to have yourself a wonderful weekend eating your way around Western Australia, always, enjoying all the produce, all those beers.
0: Oh, so many beers, Ollie.
1: Good on you, Alex. Good to see you.
0: Always a pleasure. Thanks, Ollie.

0: Quarter Flash, Harden My Heart on 102.5 ABC Perth. This is Drive with Oliver Peterson at 1 to 6. Jacqueline says, heads up, there has been a dreadful accident involving a motorbike and three cars that has Charles Street blocked from Angove Street to Dog Swamp. So just a heads up, Charles Street blocked from Angove Street to Dog Swamp. That does not sound good, Jacqueline. Fingers and toes crossed for everybody involved in that. Thank you very much for your company this week. I'll catch you on Monday. To Josh, to Lucy and Sophie who work on the program, have a good weekend. Happy Mother's Day.
1: Nadia Mitsopoulos. You're invited to the Cancer Council's biggest morning tea with me,

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1: Good evening, Jonathan Hopper with ABC News. A woman with alleged links to ISIS who's been charged with terror-related offences has been refused bail after appearing in a Sydney court. Rhiannon Solomon-Marin reports.
2: Chennai Safar was taken into custody at Sydney International Airport last night after arriving on a flight from Doha. The 32-year-old was charged with allegedly entering and remaining in a declared conflict zone and joining ISIS, both offences carrying a maximum sentence of 10 years in prison. She faced court via audio-video link from Silverwater Correctional Centre in Sydney's West this afternoon and was formally refused bail. She'll face court again in July.
1: A child has been hit by a car and is being treated for serious injuries at Rockingham Hospital. WA police say a motorist hit the child around 3:05 this afternoon on the corner of Wilmot and Grange Drive. The child was rushed to hospital for treatment. Unions representing staff and students at the Australian National University have welcomed the resignation of Chancellor Julie Bishop. Monty Bovell reports.
3: Ms Bishop's term as Chancellor was due to finish at the end of the year, but she's announced she'll leave the role effective immediately. The former Foreign Minister had been resisting months of pressure from staff, students and some politicians to resign amid concerns about governance at the institution. Lachlan Clossy from the National Tertiary Education Union says her resignation is long overdue.
4: This is certainly a chance for calm, a chance for stability, a chance for a reset.
3: The ANU Students Association says the resignation is a small sign of hope for the future of the university.
1: A man who performed a Nazi salute in front of police outside a Hobart nightclub has been fined more than $1,000, Monty Jacker reports.
5: At about 3 a.m. on Sunday, the 8th of February, 20-year-old Alex Kobe James Devine was heavily intoxicated outside the Observatory Bar on Hobart's waterfront. Police officers were shown a video of him in a physical altercation and ordered him to leave the area, and he then performed a Nazi gesture while walking away. He was arrested later that morning after being found shouting near the nightclub. He pleaded guilty to 4 charges, including performing a Nazi gesture, behaving in a violent manner, and failing to comply with the direction of a police officer. In the Hobart Magistrates Court today, he was fined $1,400 and ordered to pay $80 in court costs.
1: The Australian Border Force says there will likely be an increase in illegal foreign fishing activity in Northern Territory waters as the dry season gets underway. Mitchell Abram reports.
6: Last week, the Australian Border Force intercepted 2 foreign fishing vessels allegedly operating illegally in Northern Territory waters north of Cape Wessel. The ABF says the vessels were detected during routine maritime surveillance and the crews were transported to Darwin for further investigation. Brooke DeWar from the Australian Border Force says the calmer weather conditions mean illegal foreign fishing vessels are more likely to attempt to enter Australian waters. And while communities should be alert, there's no need to be alarmed as authorities are actively monitoring the region.
1: UK Prime Minister Keir Starmer says he won't resign after early English council results show losses to the Labour Party and gains for the right-wing populist Reform. So far, Labour has lost control of 8 councils and Reform has won more than 380 seats, but many counts are yet to begin. Sir Keir says despite the tough results, he'll stay in the role.
7: They are tough results, I accept that. They reflect voters who don't feel that their lives have changed enough. We were elected to deal with that, and I'm not going to walk away from that responsibility and plunge the country into chaos.
1: Countries around the world are working to track the spread of hantavirus and isolate those who may be affected. Jono Wakely has more.
8: The UK says it's identified a 3rd suspected case of hantavirus in a British national on the South Atlantic island of Tristan da Cunha. The 2 other British nationals have confirmed cases. Meanwhile, in Singapore, 2 residents there who were on board the cruise ship which hosted the outbreak of hantavirus are being tested and isolated. There were also 4 Australians on board the ship, but they are not known to have been infected. The World Health Organization says in total, 5 people are confirmed to have contracted the virus. It's repeated that the risk to the general public is low and that this situation is very different from the COVID pandemic.
1: WA's weather for tomorrow, light showers or drizzle over the Eucla, southeastern goldfields and eastern parts of the south.

0: its coastal district contracting to the Eucla in the evening. In Perth, a sunny Saturday with a forecast top of 24 degrees.
1: Good evening and welcome to PM. I'm Samantha Donovan, coming to you from the lands of the Wurundjeri people of the Kulin Nation in Melbourne. Tonight, Australian women linked to Islamic State appear in court, two of them facing slavery charges. Also, Melbourne artist Richard Lua wins the Archibald Prize, and money flowing to One Nation as it tries to win tomorrow's Farah by-election in New South Wales.
2: Just the scale of the donations that One Nation has declared in the last couple of weeks are on the same order of magnitude as the total amount that they spent in the year of the 2025 federal election.
1: After returning to Australia last night following years in the Middle East, three women linked to the Islamic State group have appeared in court. Two women facing slavery charges in Melbourne will remain behind bars until at least Monday when they'll apply for bail. A third woman who's facing terrorism charges has already been refused bail in Sydney. Oliver Gordon filed this report.
3: Authorities were waiting to arrest three of the so-called ISIS brides when they returned to Australia last night. Today, the accused have faced court in Melbourne and Sydney. Two of the women, facing slavery charges, arrived at Melbourne Magistrates Court in a prison van. They faced court in person and were ordered to remain in custody until Monday, and an application for bail will be heard. The women, Kazar Abbas and Zainab Ahmad, wore black hijabs, remained calm, and were not required to speak. High-profile lawyer Bill Doog is representing Mrs. Abbas and remained tight-lipped outside court.
4: Mr. Doog, anything to say on behalf of your client?
5: As you know, I'm not allowed to talk about the case that's before the court.
3: Details about the charges were not read out in court, but are expected to be aired during Monday's bail application. In Sydney, a third woman, Janai Safar, who's been charged with terror-related offences, faced court via video link and was refused bail. Her defence lawyer, Michael Ainsworth, told the court his client and her 9-year-old son were likely suffering post-traumatic stress disorder and had urgent medical needs that needed to be attended to following years in a refugee camp. The case has been adjourned and Ms. Safar will face court again in July. The prosecutions will test Australian law. The two women facing slavery charges in Melbourne were overseas when the alleged offences occurred. Donald Rothwell is a professor of international law at the Australian National University and says the case is unprecedented.
6: There have been some convictions for Australians for domestic slavery, but this is in quite a different category and quite a different level of offence with very significant different penalties arising from these charges if there's a conviction recorded.
3: What challenges does the prosecution have in proving that these happened?
6: Well, there's a number of elements, but generally they all relate to being able to show that Azidi women, who are the complainants in this case, who effectively brought forward evidence in the international domain, but also most importantly to the Australian Federal Police, were subject to slavery or slave-like conditions in terms of their incarceration and the level of control that was being exercised over them within certain ISIS households during the reign of the ISIS caliphate. All of those relate to being able to prove that these women were held in those circumstances, they were subject to slave-like conditions, but especially in relation to the two Australian women and the charges against them, they relate to matters such as enslavement, using a slave, and slave trading. And there have been media reports that these women and their families were perhaps engaged in seeking to trade some of these alleged complainants between various ISIS-related families.
3: When it comes to bail, Professor Rothwell has compared the situation facing the women to another high-profile person currently on bail for alleged crimes committed overseas.
6: If one is to benchmark these charges against the way in which another Australian who's facing war crimes charges has been bailed recently, in terms of benchmarking the bail conditions that Mr. Robert Smith currently enjoys for the various serious war crimes charges that he's facing, there's not that dissimilar circumstances in

0: relation to these women, in my view.
1: The federal opposition has been critical of the Albanese government for allowing the women to return home and has asked why, if there was enough evidence to charge three of them with crimes, they weren't blocked from entering the country. Prime Minister Anthony Albanese has pushed away the criticism.
2: I have faith in our authorities, in the Australian Federal Police, in ASIO, in ASIS. Australian citizens do have rights, but we have a right as a government to ensure that the law is upheld and these people will face the full force of the law.
3: The Prime Minister, Anthony Albanese, that report from Oliver Gordon. The critical federal by-election in the New South Wales seat of Farah is on tomorrow. The poll was triggered when the sitting member Susan Lee retired from Parliament after losing the Liberal leadership. The sprawling regional seat has been held by the Liberal and National parties for decades, but political analysts are predicting this time it'll be won by the One Nation candidate or an independent who did well at last year's federal election. And they're pointing out some big donations to the campaigns could influence the result. Kimberly Price reports.
4: As the results come in for the Farah by-election tomorrow, the nation will be watching. Touted as the first challenge for the Liberal Party after their seismic defeat at last year's federal election, the by-election is tipped to be a four-horse race between the Conservative parties and an independent candidate. Angus Taylor is trying to keep the rural electorate in Liberal hands after ousting the former party leader and local member for Farah, Susan Lee. But those on the ground say the top contenders for the seat are the burgeoning One Nation candidate David Farley and last year's runner-up, independent Michelle Millthorpe.
5: I think when it was first announced, no one really considered One Nation that much of a threat.
4: Oliver Jacques is the editor of the Region Riverina newspaper based in Griffith.
5: But that's changed quite considerably since then. I think the party has really been very present on the ground and very dominant on social media. Even Michelle Millthorpe, when she posts, her posts are being spammed by One Nation supporters, but also they're very visible on the ground too with their call flutes and advertising.
4: Oliver Jacques says the four main contenders, the National, Liberal, One Nation and independent candidates, are all spending big compared to last year's federal election campaign. Independent Michelle Millthorpe has received financial support from the Climate 200 and Get Up campaign groups.
5: Get Up has spent reportedly up to, I think, $400,000. And you're seeing their sort of signs up everywhere around Griffith and a lot of ads, basically, pretty much anti-One Nation ads.
4: One Nation hasn't shied away from announcing their own big donations.
6: I'm a grassroots Australian. I love my country and I will carry through.
4: On social media, leader Pauline Hanson announced that a plane had been donated to the party by the country's richest woman, Gina Rinehart. Along with the aircraft, One Nation also received $2 million in donations. Bill Brown is the director of the Australia Institute's Democracy and Accountability Program. He says the rise in One Nation's popularity is directly related to the party's growing bank account.
7: Just the scale of the donations that One Nation has declared in the last couple of weeks are on the same order of magnitude as the total amount that they spent in the year of the 2025 federal election. So already looking at future election campaigns where One Nation is running a much more extensive outfit and has a much broader advertising campaign than they have in the past.
4: One Nation recently scooped up four seats in the South Australian election, a state which has banned political donations. This means that in South Australia, taxpayers foot the bill for established political party campaigns.
7: The real wrinkle there is what happens to new entrants on the political scene. Because they don't have an established track record, they're only entitled to very small amounts of taxpayer funding.
4: Next year, federal laws will put a cap on political donations and campaign spending. However, Bill Brown believes the new measures are not fair.
7: So, for example, for the next federal election, there'll be a cap on donations of $50,000 per year per donor to a particular recipient. But the way they've defined recipient is by branch of or registered branch of a political party. So there are eight different places you could give your money to in the Labor Party, eight different places you could give your money to in the Liberal Party.

0: party. But for a small party or an independent, you can only give that $50,000 once.
1: While donations are needed to run political campaigns, there are concerns that money can buy influence. But Bill Brown says that big donations don't always guarantee success.
0: We've seen, for example, in recent elections, Clive Palmer has spent tens of millions of dollars with little or no electoral success.
1: Tomorrow's Farah by-election will test just how effective the political campaigns and donations have been.
2: Kimberly Price with that report. The national correspondent for the Sydney Morning Herald and The Age, Rob Harris, is in Farah to cover the by-election. Speaking from Albury, he told me he's coming across a lot of angry voters.
3: There's an anger against the incumbent government. There's certainly a lot of anger about the coalition. A number of times it was sort of mentioned, voters talk about the split of the coalition, you know, the infighting, not only leadership spills, but just continued sort of dysfunction, I guess, within the coalition parties, and a lot of people haven't forgotten that.
2: And I should point out, Labor isn't running a candidate in this by-election. Aside from the discontent with the parties, what are the big issues for voters?
3: Health is a big one here in Albury. There's a lot of angst around a new hospital, whether the new hospital that's being built will do the job. And right across the electorate, right over to sort of Leeton, Griffith and Deniliquin, the Murray-Darling Basin plan is something that everyone brings up. And they're very annoyed at the coalition for not having done anything about it.
2: The water issue is a very difficult one to explain, Rob, but for people who aren't familiar with the main points, what is the crucial sort of issue that voters are raising with you when it comes to water policy?
3: Well, obviously, a lot of irrigators have lost allocation over the years. There's been a lot of buybacks, and now the federal government is threatening to do more. We've already seen a lot of these regional communities, such as, you know, Leeton and Griffith and Deniliquin, shrinking over that past 15 years, and it's forced a lot of farmers out, and they are very worried that they don't have any more water to give. And that's sort of something that One Nation has played up, but also the Independent is very focused on water. In fact, there's not a lot of difference between her and David Farley, the One Nation candidate, when it comes to that issue. So in many ways, that sort of cancel each other out.
2: Michelle Millthorpe is the local Independent candidate. Her opponents are at times trying to describe her as a teal Independent. But is that what you're seeing on the ground and from what you're learning of her campaign?
3: Well, look, they've probably quite effectively tied that title to her. She has taken money from Climate 200, which is the funding body of a lot of those teal Independents in the city. When it comes to her policies, probably quite a bit different from them. She's quite happy to say that the transition to net zero is probably untenable. It can't happen that quickly. We need to keep fossil fuels in the system to keep it reliable and prices down. And she's certainly against any more water buybacks, which is something that many of those teals have voted on in Parliament. So she's trying to distinguish herself from that, but really the coalition and One Nation have been very effectively honing in on that teal element, which I think has potentially turned a few voters away.
2: And there has been some controversy surrounding the One Nation candidate, David Farley, this week. Rob, remind us what has happened in that regard, and does it seem to be bothering voters?
3: Well, I don't think so. Now, David Farley is an interesting character. There's growing speculation that he doesn't really get on that well with Pauline Hanson and some of her senior people. They've been quite frustrated with him at times during the campaign. He contradicted them on immigration policy. He thinks there is room for more immigrants in regional Australia. And he was also revealed to have, not that long ago, courted the Labor Party with the intent of seeking pre-selection with them. That was only 2022. He's saying that was all a bit of a misunderstanding. He had a look under the engine and didn't really like it. And he thinks he's found his home at One Nation.
2: Rob, what do you think the implications for Australian politics more broadly will be if David Farley and One Nation do win Farah tomorrow?
3: Look, there's no doubt it's going to cause a lot of consternation within, I guess, the Liberal Party and the National Party. They are very spooked when it comes to Pauline Hanson. They don't know which way to go. They're clearly on things

0: like immigration and net zero, trying to outflank her, trying to outdo her. We hear this One Nation light line that's been used by people within the Liberals who are critical of that. But I guess a lot of people are saying, look, there won't be an overreaction. This is a free kick for many ways for voters. There's no consequences in this by-election. They can't change the government, but they do have an opportunity just to send a message or give a little kick to the coalition who they feel may have neglected this seat over 25 years. In Griffith, in Leeton, people really want to talk politics and they're quite happy to tell you that they're voting One Nation. We've sort of crossed that threshold that voting One Nation is now socially acceptable for many people. And they're quite happy to tell you that they like Pauline Hanson. They like the fact that she says what they think and they're really sticking it up the rest of them.
1: Rob Harris is the national correspondent for the Sydney Morning Herald and The Age. He was speaking to me from Albury. This is PM. I'm Samantha Donovan. Just a reminder, you can hear all our programs live or later on ABC Listen. One of the wonders of the natural world is turning 100 today. Englishman Sir David Attenborough has spent most of his life helping the rest of us better understand our planet. And as Angus Randall reports, his century on Earth is being celebrated around the globe.
2: There are few people who celebrate life on Earth more than Sir David Attenborough. And today, Earth celebrates him.
3: And his ability to communicate his own enthusiasms are very precious. And he's brought such joy to so many people.
4: Just the sound of his voice actually gives me so much comfort from my childhood.
5: I know everyone panics, don't they, if they ever see him trending. They're like, please still be here with us. So happy birthday, 100 years old. Oh my goodness, 100 years young.
2: In Britain, he's a national treasure. His century is being commemorated across the country. But the creative director of the BBC's Natural History Unit, Mike Gunton, says Sir David views himself as a public servant.
6: He defines what is good about Britain, what's good about being a human being. And I think that's why he's so special.
2: And even at 100, he's as engaged with the world around him as ever.
6: You go to his house, and as I was there just yesterday, there's the latest book of on some subject. It's on the piano. He's reading it. He's still fascinated about what's going on in the world. And that is infectious for people who work with him.
2: He's been on television almost as long as TV has existed, first appearing on screen in 1954. Sir David's 1979 series, Life on Earth, solidified the modern natural history documentary formula, taking 3 years to film and capturing moments never seen before. His surprise at being jumped on by a pair of playful young gorillas helped change the King Kong stereotype of gorillas as aggressive beasts.
7: There is more meaning and mutual understanding in exchanging a glance with a gorilla than any other animal I know. We're so similar.
2: And the release of Blue Planet 2 in 2017 is credited with launching global campaigns to reduce marine plastic pollution. He's long had a connection to Australia.
8: Waves from the Antarctic beat against Australia's southern shores.
9: These mulga trees produce nectar on which ants feed, and they have the most extraordinary larders.
8: What bird has the most elaborate, the most complex, the most beautiful song in the world? Well, I guess there are lots of contenders, but this bird must be one of them, the superb lyrebird.
2: In 2017, the Australian Museum in Sydney conveyed two honours on the then 90-year-old. He became a lifetime patron and had a Tasmanian semi-slug named in his honour.
8: A slug? Now, I like that. I don't know what you think, but what I think is

0: Sport. Australia's most prestigious art prize, the Archibald, has been won by Melbourne artist Richard Luer. First presented in 1921, the annual award goes to the artist responsible for what the judges select as the best portrait of a man or woman who has made their name in art, letters, science or politics. The subject of Luer's winning work is Pitjantjatjara elder, artist and traditional healer Illawantie Ken. Rachel Hayter prepared this report.
1: The unanimous decision of the judges was that the prize should go to Richard Luer for his portrait of Illawantie Ken.
2: Six-time Archibald finalist, New Zealand-born, Melbourne-based artist Richard Luer emerges from around a corner behind his muse, Pitjantjatjara elder, artist and traditional healer Illawantie Ken, leaning on a walking frame and wearing a dark draped green and blue scarf. And a smile.
3: Illawantie Ken, amazing, incredible, incredible artist. A very lucky man to have painted Illawantie.
2: Richard Luer beat more than 1,000 entrants to take the 2026 Archibald. He describes himself as a sensitive artist and says making art is a lonely sport.
3: I just also now want to say thank you so much to my wife, Karen, over here. I know I'm a complete pain in the arse and want all the time. To have feedback about my art, and is this good, is that bad? I'm continually asking for her support and she always gives it to me.
2: Luer's portrait of Illawantie Ken is life-size. He says she's a small woman with a massive personality, funny, warm and with immense quiet authority. She paints, he says, with an urgency that he recognises. In a synthetic polymer painting on canvas, Ken wears a bright green skirt with big flowers on it. She stands on a yellow ochre background that captures the heat and light of APY lands. Writer and art critic Quentin Sprague says the relationship between Luer and Ken matters.
4: Like a lot of years, this year's winner is a good marriage between artist and subject.
2: Tell me about the similarities between the styles of Richard Luer and Illawantie Ken.
4: Richard Luer is known for a kind of quite an idiosyncratic kind of practice. I sort of look at his work and I think a lot about street signage. I think about self-taught artists. I know a lot of non-Indigenous artists who are really drawn to Indigenous painters, the qualities of materiality and paintliness that their work projects.
2: Also announced today, the win for the best landscape painting of Australian scenery or the best figure sculpture. Of the more than 770 entries, the win was won by Gaypalani Wanambi for her work, The Wanambi Tree. Using spray paint on etched steel, it tells the story of an ancestral honey hunter who fells the Wanambi tree and caused a river of honey and the founding of the Marukulu clan. Gaypalani Wanambi accepted the award via video message and speaking through a translator.
5: And I would like to thank my father for teaching me the painting and to continue believing my dreams. Thank you.
2: The third and final prize, the Sulman, for the best subject painting, genre painting or mural project by an Australian artist. Of the more than 700 works submitted, Lucy Cullerton won this year's $40,000 Sulman for a painting of her greyhound, Tula, who, with her mottled coat and thoughtful eyes, sits atop a floral armchair.
6: I'd like to say a couple of words about my sitter. Tula's one of seven greyhounds that I have at home, and I'm an animal rights person, so she's my quiet protest about that industry, and I can't believe for her and all her friends that it's come up, so thank you.
2: The Archibald, Win and Sulman Prizes 2026 exhibition opens tomorrow and runs until the 16th of August at the Art Gallery of New South Wales.
0: Rachel Hayter with that report. And that's PM for this week. PM's producer is John Stewart. Technical production by Joram Toth and David Sargent. I'm Samantha Donovan. We'll be back on Monday evening. I hope you have a great weekend. Good night.

0: News. A lawyer representing a woman charged with terror-related offences says she is likely experiencing post-traumatic stress disorder. Janai Safar was taken into custody at Sydney International Airport last night after arriving on a flight from Doha. Pablo Vinales has the latest details.
1: Janai Safar appearing via audio-visual link from the Silverwater Correctional Facility as her legal team made an application for her release. That was formally refused by the judge today, her lawyers arguing that there were exceptional circumstances in her case. Defence lawyer Michael Ainsworth pointing to Ms. Safar's 9-year-old son and saying that they both likely suffer from post-traumatic stress disorder and have serious medical issues that need to be attended to as a matter of urgency because of what he called were the truly horrific conditions that they were exposed to.
0: A high-risk safety alert issued to thousands of police, advising them to disable the Bluetooth on their body-worn cameras to overcome a major security flaw in Axon-branded equipment, has sparked accountability concerns with defence lawyers. Grace Tobin reports.
2: Thousands of police officers have been told the Axon security flaw, which reveals their real-time location, could have severe consequences for them. After initially dismissing the issue when tipped off by a hacker, Victoria Police has now told its officers they should set their body-worn cameras to flight mode to avoid being detected in covert jobs or before raids, and then manually activate their cameras once inside. Lawyer Jeremy King says he's concerned critical evidence could be lost.
3: Body-worn cameras are really one of the few meaningful ways that we can hold police accountable in our society.
2: Victoria Police said it's engaging with Axon about what further safeguards may be put in place.
0: Western Australia's cash cow, the iron ore industry, is facing potential headwinds. Jared Lucas reports.
4: Every US dollar movement in the iron ore price results in a $93 million increase or decrease to the WA budget bottom line. While iron ore has traded around $100 a tonne for the past 18 months, the WA Treasury is concerned about an extended conflict in the Middle East and a gradual slowing of China's economy. Conservative budget forecasts predict iron ore will average $85 a tonne next financial year and prices to remain low until the end of the decade. Export volumes are expected to be just under 900 million tonnes next financial year. That means the WA government's royalty check from the commodity would be about $7.1 billion, or more than $1 billion lighter.
0: US President Donald Trump says a ceasefire with Iran is still in force despite a clash in the Strait of Hormuz that saw the Iranian military fire on US warships. Jono Wakely has more.
5: Washington and Tehran have blamed each other for the exchange of fire. Iran says it acted in retaliation for what it described as U.S. aggression against an Iranian oil tanker and another vessel. Donald Trump has been asked how close the U.S. is to a deal with Iran, to which he gave a mixed response.
6: Could happen any day. And it might not happen, but it could happen any day. I believe they want the deal more than I do.
5: He's reiterating that the ceasefire remains in effect and is downplaying the exchange of fire between the US and Iran in the Strait of Hormuz. The US president did, however, threaten more violent attacks if Iran does not agree to a peace deal.
0: Early results from local elections in England show huge losses for the two traditional main parties, the governing Labour Party and the opposition Conservatives. The right-wing Reform Party is the biggest winner so far. Its leader, Nigel Farage, says the result signals a historic shift in British politics. UK Prime Minister Sir Keir Starmer has conceded that the early results are disappointing, but says he plans to stay in the job as PM.
7: The voters have sent a message about the pace of change, how they want their lives improving. I was elected to meet those challenges, and I'm not going to walk away from those challenges and plunge the country into chaos.
0: WA's weather for tomorrow, light showers or drizzle over the Eucla, southeastern goldfields and eastern parts of the southeast coastal district, contracting to the Eucla in the evening. Areas of smoke haze across parts of the southwest land division. In Perth, 11 degrees overnight before a sunny Saturday, with a forecast top of 24 degrees. Right now in the city, 18.8.
8: Across the country on Thursday night, thousands gathered wearing pink to light candles.

0: hospitals to remember the life of 5-year-old Kumanjay Little Baby, whose body was found in Alice Springs a week earlier. A 47-year-old man has been charged with her murder. In Alice Springs, members of her family and the community came together in grief and support. We'll bring you some of those words in this weekend's edition of Australia Wide. Plus, locals and regional businesses shocked after the federal government hits the brakes on the Inland Rail project.
1: Disappointed to see such a decision made relating to one of Australia's most heavily trafficked routes. Certainly a significant setback, economic setback for Inland Australia.
0: And how a group of schoolgirls came to be remote bush rescuers after they came across an injured hiker.
2: The path just seemed to keep getting longer and longer and nothing seemed to change. Breaking it up helped a lot, because then you had something to aim for. You just waited for the 60 seconds to be over and then you got a break.
0: I'm Alex Hyman. This is the weekend edition of Australia Wide, coming to you from Whadjuk country, Perth. First to Alice Springs, Mpantawa, where a vigil was held on Thursday evening in memory of 5-year-old Kumanjay Little Baby, whose body was found a week earlier. Since then, Northern Territory Police have charged 47-year-old Jefferson Lewis with her alleged murder. Those attending at Anzac Oval in Alice Springs were encouraged to remember to pay their respects to Kumanjay Little Baby's family and to hear messages of grief, sorrow and support for the community. Our reporter Emma Haskin was there.
3: Let's look up to the night sky and find the brightest star where Kumanjay Little Baby is. Now in heaven. And my name is Leanne Little and I work for the Northern Territory Police. And this evening, mum of Kumanjay Little Baby has asked me to say some words on her behalf. She wants this message to be heard across all the vigils happening across Australia in honour of her little daughter, Kumanjay Little Baby. As a Christian, I would like to thank the Father, the Son and the Holy Spirit for gifting me with a beautiful baby girl and for choosing me to be her mum.
4: That little girl was my granddaughter for me. But first, I'd like to thank her and the people and the police and everyone that got involved with my granddaughter's search. I thank you so much. She had all the families, which is four groups. Today, I miss her so much.
5: We are here to extend our love and our strength to Kumanjay's family and all of those who knew and loved her. And I speak for our wider community in saying to the family directly, we are here, we are with you, and we support you. Our community of Mbantwa Alice Springs gathered together in our hundreds to search for Kumanjay Little Baby. We gathered together in our devastation when she was found. And tonight we gather together again after one of the most painful things that this community will ever go through, still together and bound by love and loss.
4: Thank you, people, for

0: different colors and different nations and different people, but we are one people in God's name. We are all God's children. That's why we are all here saying thank you, Father, that you have helped us and supported us in all our ways. Thank you.
1: There are no words that can ease the pain of losing a child. And this loss is felt right across the community of Alice Springs and Australia. As police, we are part of this community. We are proud to live here. Our families are here, and we deeply care about the people we serve. When a tragedy like this happens, it affects us deeply too. Over recent days, we have seen an unprecedented level of support from the community during search efforts. People came together from all walks of life. Family, locals, volunteers, community leaders, police, partner agencies were all united, sharing a single purpose: to find Kumanjai, little baby. On behalf of the Northern Territory Police, I want to sincerely thank every person who contributed. Your actions reflect the strength and the heart of humanity. While this is a time of immense sadness, it is a reminder of what we are capable of when we come together with compassion, care, and a shared commitment to one another.
2: I want you all to know that my heart is broken into a million pieces. And I want you to know that I am having trouble knowing how I can repair it and how I can live without my little baby. She was my little princess, my princess who loved the colour pink. I ask that her short life not be used by politicians for reasons that do not honour and respect her. Instead, I want my little baby to be remembered as a pretty girl in pink. A little girl who was truly loved by me, Ramsaya, and her family.

0: who are sharing and understanding my pain and heartbreak alongside me and my son Ramsiah and my wider family. And I ask for everyone to take care of your little ones.
1: That was Northern Territory Police Executive Director of Cultural Reform, Leanne Little, reading a message from Kumanjay Little Baby's mother. You also heard from Kumanjay Little Baby's kinship grandfather, Rob Roy, Alice Springs Mayor Aster Hill, Commander James Gray Spence from the Northern Territory Police, and singing by the Central Australian Aboriginal Women's Choir. And if this story has been distressing for you, you can contact 13 Yarn, a 24/7 crisis support line for Aboriginal and Torres Strait Islander people, or you can also call Lifeline on 13 11 14.
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1: The Albanese government has put the brakes on what would have been the biggest federal rail project in a century. The aim was to connect major agricultural regions to markets, a railway that would travel from Victoria through country New South Wales and up to Queensland. Now, regional communities and businesses along that corridor have been left reeling after the federal government announced it had axed funding for the Inland Rail project. Why? Well, a cost blowout of more than $45 billion, according to an independent cost assessment. Regional communities, though, are now wondering what it will mean for their roads and local economies. Our reporter Kemi Maguire has more from Toowoomba in Queensland.
3: My first reaction was to get angry.
4: So we'd have to basically wind back a range of other projects or find money from other areas in order to fund it.
5: Sure, it's just really hard to see how this makes economic sense.
6: Spanning 1,600 kilometres, the new freight corridor was to be Australia's biggest rail project in a century and promised to deliver quicker, more resilient freight, improve road safety while cutting emissions. But the government has revealed it has hit the brakes on funding the project anywhere north of the regional New South Wales town of Parkes. April Kavanagh is the chair of the Toowoomba and Surat Basin Enterprise. Up until last night, she thought the line was still coming through her region.
7: We followed up with a letter to Minister King just last week saying, you know, we look forward to your budget announcement. Disappointed to see such a decision made relating to one of Australia's most heavily trafficked routes. Certainly a significant setback, economic setback for inland Australia. You know, in the current fuel crisis where we know that rail is $35 cheaper per tonne compared to roads, and $110 million cheaper per annum compared to roads on ageing road infrastructure. It's just really hard to see how this makes economic sense.
6: The line was expected to cross the Queensland-New South Wales border near Gundwindi. Mayor Lawrence Springborg spent years in state parliament before local politics and still remembers the beginnings of the rail project.
8: John Anderson, then Transport Minister and later Deputy Prime Minister, stood on the Queensland side of the McIntyre River with the wonderful Queenslander Everil Compton, and they drove a silver spike in a rock, and it still sits there. It had various iterations, basically Melbourne to Darwin, Melbourne to Gladstone, but it was going to cross the border at Gundawindi. And here we are, 25 years down the track, and basically it's been killed off. Now, this would have to be one of the worst examples that I've ever seen on how to do a noble public infrastructure project very, very badly. There's been problems with this from woe to go, and I really shake my head and I look at what, you know, our forebears did in the 1860s in getting a rail line from Grantchester to Ipswich in a little under a year, and we're talking about picks and shovels, and now we can't even build a rail line that basically links our country together. And you know, there's been lots of problems with the way that this has been done. It's been administered, from, you know, corridor acquisitions to environmental approvals and all of that. It was all cart before the horse, but it's always been a great project that has been done very, very, very badly.
6: Labor's blaming the Coalition for decades of underinvestment in the project. Infrastructure Minister Catherine King said an independent assessment of Inland Rail estimated the cost of delivering the project in full now exceeded $45 billion, more than three times the current budget allocation.
4: And in addition to that, it's hit its ceiling for equity funding. It's to date, it's been funded off equity, so off budget.

0: This would actually hit the budget as well. So we'd have to basically wind back a range of other projects or find money from other areas in order to fund it.
1: Opposition leader Angus Taylor says the decision will impact regional Australia.
2: This was a connection planned between Melbourne and Brisbane that would take a significant amount of traffic off our roads going through that, you know, which goes through my electorate. This was a real opportunity to take those pressures away. But it's also going to have a big impact on regional communities. We do have deep concerns about that.
1: Everald Compton, the man known as the father of Inland Rail, says private investment could still carry the project.
3: My first reaction was to get angry, but then I couldn't see any point. It's a dud railway from the start because it wasn't going to connect the Port of Melbourne to the Port of Brisbane and give the rural communities along the way a means of exporting. It was going to, from the outskirts of Melbourne to the outskirts of Brisbane, and I made it clear to government at that time that that was a dud railway, and I just said, well, I'll get on with the next bit to Gladstone and you fellas can do this.
1: In the meantime, April Kavanagh says freight will still have to move throughout the country on tired roads.
4: The freight task is certainly going to continue to grow, so our focus has to absolutely move on to the government, calling on the government to now spend money into the upgrade of our roads, given we currently have 6,000 trucks through town and that's only going to be growing.
5: That's April Kavanagh, ending that report by Kemi Maguire in Toowoomba.
6: This is ABC Australia Wide.
5: To Paul Punker in Victoria now, where police and members of the community banded together to pick the last wine grapes of the vintage. It was only 10 months ago police were called to the small town for what was one of the darkest days for the force when two officers were killed in the line of duty by Desi Freeman. Our reporter Annie Brown has this story.
7: Hand-picking grapes in an autumnal vineyard on a sunny day in the northeast Victorian town of Pulpunka is an ideal day out. However, this picturesque day carries a heavy, sombre undertone as Victorian police and the wider community grieve the lives lost just 6 kilometres down the road back in August.
8: Well, sadly, we've been here before. So this is actually a winery where Victoria Police actually used the premises as part of its forward command post in the early hours and going into the days after that tragic event where we lost Neil and Vadim.
7: That's Chief Executive of the Police Association of Victoria, Wayne Gatt. He says today is about honouring Detective Leading Senior Constable Neil Thompson and Senior Constable Vadim Devart Hortat, who were killed in the line of duty on August 26th.
8: It's nice to be back and to watch people healing, supporting each other, and to watch the community engaging with police as well. I mean, like for every police officer here, there's a member of the local community, and I think that speaks volumes to the strength of this local community, the impact that this event has had on each and every one of them, but their enduring support for police in our community as well. And for our members to see that and to feel it, to be side by side with those people as we have a common purpose, it's just an outstanding way of lifting your spirits and helping you focus on why we do the job in the first place.
7: On March 30th, Desi Freeman was shot and killed by police after months on the run when he was found hiding out in a shipping container near Walwa. This brought the search for the fugitive

0: There have been shed joy here, and there've been tears as we've picked grapes as well. Because reliving those moments and those events in a place that is quite symbolic, to be quite honest, in the circumstances, can be quite emotional for many members. But it's part of the healing process. It's part of helping them to move forward as well.
1: Amongst the vines is Detective Sergeant Chris Hill. Neil Thompson was a close colleague, one of a tight-knit team of four in Wangaratta's Criminal Investigation Unit. Many of the police officers in the vineyard today were first responders to the August shootings. Chris was one of them. He describes that day as horrific.
2: Well, look, the day was very difficult, obviously. Like I said before, we certainly think about August 26 every time we drive down the road outside the winery here. So, and hit the roundabout at Port Bunker, you can't not. And I expect that'll be the way for the rest of our lives. So, yeah.
3: Can you tell us a little bit about Neil?
2: Well, he'd be laughing at me now. Look, he was a great friend. He loved the outdoors. He'd be helping here today, particularly for some wine on offer. He was looking forward to life after his career, but he was also he wasn't backwards in coming forwards about how much he was going to miss working with us and the other boys in the unit. So we miss him a lot.
1: Feathertop Winery was also the police forward command post for hundreds of officers during the initial stages of what became Australia's largest ever tactical police operation. Owner Janelle Marsden came up with the idea to make a special wine to fundraise for police legacy.
4: We've been picking since 8 o'clock this morning, and you know, I wouldn't be surprised if we could raise $50,000 for police legacy at the end of this, and it gives me goosebumps to be able to do that.
1: What's the feeling like for you at the moment, and would you say broader in the community here in Port Bunker?
4: I think everyone's compassionate about every level of this. I mean, absolutely compassionate that the police lives were lost in the beginning. They're compassionate that family members have lost one of their family members in the end. They may not have had to agree with his actions, but there's still grief associated to that. I think there's a lot of hardship in the community about, from a business perspective, we lost absolutely the peak of our spring season and the ski season. I think the community

0: that are in Victoria have a passionate connection to Paul Punker, and I know they're already coming back and staying and visiting and engaged with us as a community, and we'll get through it and we will be fine, but we will never forget.
1: Today also brings a close to vintage at the winery. Janelle said these grapes started growing in late August when the incident happened, and now they're ready for the next step in becoming wine. The Shiraz Cabernet blend will not be ready for drinking for at least another year or so, and is yet to be given an official name. Chris Hill reckons Neil would have had a few ideas on what to call it.
2: He'd probably call it the Bomber or something like that, and he loves the Bombers, but being a nice dark red, something like that, it'd be linked to the Bombers for sure.
3: That's Detective Sergeant Chris Hill from Wangaratta Police, ending that story from Annie Brown. And finally here on Australia Wide. When Thomas Wendland headed out for a weekend hike in the Warrumbungle National Park in central New South Wales, he never thought he'd fall and injure himself, leaving him unable to walk and contemplating how he was going to get home safely. When seven high school girls and their teachers stumbled across him, it turned out they were the perfect rescue team. This story from Christy Redding and Bridget Murphy.
4: After 3 days of hiking, students from Armidale's Presbyterian Ladies College were ready for their four-day hike to come to a close. But a more strenuous task was still ahead of them. They stumbled upon another hiker in need, Thomas Wendland, who had broken his leg in the Warrumbungle National Park.
5: I slipped on a step and landed on my ankle. I heard it snap. I got real dizzy and felt quite sick when it had happened. I was like, okay, something's not right. But we kept pushing on. We ran into a couple of nurses along the way who helped. One put a compression bandage on it. Then I fell on it again. That's when the pain started a lot.
4: Using tarp poles, a hammock, and their outdoor education training, the students hiked for 2 hours to get the man to safety. Year 11 student Stephanie Blake said the girls were eager to help.
6: The first part is trying to work out a system, like how you're going to do it. So you lie down the tarp, and then we placed my hammock over the top, and then he lay down on that, and we all positioned ourselves around the outside. We would like work out, count down 3 seconds, and then lift him up all together, and then we would walk 60 seconds and then rest for 15 seconds and rotate.
4: It took the group 2 hours to find a place where the man could be safely evacuated by the National Parks and Wildlife Service. But the girls were determined not to give up.
6: You don't realise how far 3.5 k's is when you're hiking. It just goes a lot quicker than when you're shuffling along carrying someone. And so the path just seemed to keep getting longer and longer, and nothing seemed to change. Breaking it up helped a lot because then you had something to aim for. You just waited for the 60 seconds to be over and then you got a break. Felt such a good sense of achievement that we were able to help him. Like, we thought about how much progress he was making before we stepped in to help, how far he was able to get, and the fact that we could get him out and that he would make it home. We were worrying about him not even getting out. So, yeah, that sense of achievement.
4: The Duke of Edinburgh Award is a program for young people that focuses on physical recreation, skills, voluntary service and adventure. PLC outdoor educator Amanda Burney led the girls through the rescue and said the skills students learnt from the award were crucial.
7: We had practiced this exact scenario a couple of years ago with this group of students when they were doing their bronze Duke of Ed hike. And I remember at the time a lot of complaining and comments about, oh, you know, when would we ever need to use this? So it was really lovely that when I called out to the girls and asked them to wait and told them what our plan was to help this gentleman, they were so excited. There was lots of comments like, oh, wow, like we've trained for this. I can't believe that, you know, we actually get to do it in person. So they were really proud to be able to help. It ended up being quite a strenuous task, and the girls realised that, you know, it's all fun and exciting in the first 10 minutes, but once you're doing that for an hour and a half, yeah, you've really just got to lock in.
4: Mr. Wendland said he doesn't know what would have happened without the girls' help.
5: I was like, okay, I'm actually going to make it home, and me and my friend aren't going to be stuck out here all night. I was very grateful that they were there to be able to help. It absolutely

0: absolutely means the world, like that they were able to offer the assistance that they did. Like, I'm forever grateful for them. So I wish them all their luck because they have a 10-day hike in New Zealand. I hope that they don't have to put this stuff into action again. And I hope they have a lot of fun.
1: Thomas Wendland there, speaking about his bush rescue and the help he received from some very capable high school students. And that's Australia Wide. I'm Alex Hyman. Thanks so much for your company. We'll be back again next week. Have a wonderful weekend. Cheerio.

0: Good evening, Jonathan Hopper with ABC News. WA Treasurer Rita Saffiotti has used her post-budget address to warn other states and territories that Western Australia will not shy away from protecting its GST deal. WA will receive $9.3 billion in GST revenue for the 26-27 financial year. The funding allocation is part of a long-standing agreement between the state and federal governments, which is now under review. Ms Saffiotti says she'll fight to protect that agreement and make sure Western Australia is not punished for its economic success.
1: Even with your reforms, Western Australia will only receive 82% of our population share of GST next year. That's $2 billion we're giving away to other states. But instead of criticism from the other states, a simple thank you would be nice.
0: A man has appeared in Mandurah Magistrates Court charged with trying to pervert the course of justice. It's alleged Alfred John Impicciatore attempted to bribe a witness in an ongoing criminal investigation. The 56-year-old appeared in the Mandurah Magistrates Court via video link from custody. The duty lawyer said Mr. Impicciatore was likely to apply for bail at his next appearance. He's scheduled to appear in court again on June the 5th. In Sydney, a woman charged with joining ISIS has been refused bail despite her lawyer arguing for her release to seek medical support. She arrived in Sydney from Syria on Thursday with her 9-year-old son. Here's Pablo Vinales.
2: And Mr. Ainsworth also argued that there would be a delay in the case and that that should be considered by the judge. We heard from the Crown who argued against her release, citing what they said was a very strong case. Prosecutor Brian Massoni told the court that the applicant, in his words, intentionally and impermissibly travelled to the city of Raqqa, which was declared under the control of Islamic State. And he also said that she remained in that place and took steps to become a member of a terrorist organisation.
0: Four Victorian men accused of sending and sharing violent Islamic State propaganda have been granted bail. Danny Tran reports.
3: The men Adiyan Sawari, Azan Syed, Mohammed Ahmadzai and Suleim Sawari were arrested during raids at their homes yesterday. The group appeared in the Melbourne Magistrates Court this afternoon where they're each facing a charge of possessing violent extremist material. During Mr. Ahmadzai's hearing, a federal prosecutor told the court that content allegedly found on the 21-year-old's devices was gruesome and serious. The men were all granted bail and will return to court in July.
0: US President Donald Trump has insisted that the US ceasefire with Iran remains intact despite what's been described as a serious clash in the Strait of Hormuz. Both sides have blamed each other for the attacks. The BBC's Yolande Nell has more.
4: The US military said it intercepted Iranian attacks on three Navy ships. These were unprovoked Iranian attacks. And it said that in response, it targeted Iranian military facilities. None of its ships were hit. The Iranian version of events is that US forces targeted an Iranian oil tanker in its coastal waters and a second vessel. Of course, the US has been maintaining a naval blockade of Iran. And Iran said that the US then hit with airstrikes on civilian areas, including Qasem Island, which is in the strait itself.
0: Three hikers have died after a volcano erupted in the north of Indonesia's Halmahera Island. The BBC's Lisa Tambonan reports.
5: Police say those who died were among 20 people who were on Mount Dukono when it erupted this morning. They didn't say how they died, but said they'd been near the crater rim at the time. The authorities say search and rescue teams are still trying to find and evacuate the missing hikers, as well as recover the bodies of those who died. Mount Dukono is on the island of Halmahera, which lies to the east of Sulawesi. Indonesia's geological agency said it spewed volcanic ash 10 kilometres into the sky.
0: Police in Germany say several people, including an armoured vehicle driver, have been taken hostage at a bank branch in the western town of Zinzich. They say it's believed there are several perpetrators in the bank, adding that the situation is stable. Authorities say they've cordoned off a large area around the bank and that there is currently no danger to the public outside that area. Perth's weather, 11 degrees overnight before a sunny Saturday with a top of 24. The chance of smoke haze in the morning, mainly about the northern suburbs. Right now in the city, it's 18.1 degrees. ABC News.
6: It's time for the final countdown. 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
16: Welcome to Thank God It's Friday on this Friday, the 8th of May. I am Charlie Pickering coming to you live from the George Negus Memorial Concert Hall. And a big shout out to the Australian people all around the country tuning in to be entertained and informed. And you need to be informed because according to Rowan Dean from Sky News...
17: Australian people are so dumb. We voted him in the first time. Dumber because he voted him in the second time. How dumb will we be because we were so dumb as to go down the path we went down, in my opinion.
16: So to paraphrase Rowan Dean, thanks for listening, idiots. Meanwhile, you may think that the Iran war is going badly, but not in US conservative circles where Trump is still hailed as a god.
18: President Trump has oranges the size of beach balls.
16: Yes, sure. Or as they call him in America, Don the Fruiterer. And I have to be careful, I didn't say Don the Fruiterer. Address your complaints to Lee Sales. We have a massive lineup of Australia's sharpest comedy minds, and Pauline Hanson has seen the panel for tonight and given her sign of tick of approval.
19: Stupid Australians, and I will call them stupid, simpletons, dumbed down, have no idea what they're doing.
16: Apologies, Australia's sharpest simpletons. And to help me introduce them, I'm going to use quotes about the irreplaceable David Attenborough, who turns 100 today, and quotes from David Attenborough as well. So, first up, we have an actor and comedian fresh off her hit comedy festival show Vampire, who's been described by David Attenborough as...
20: Standing well over a metre tall, its vast bill means it has trouble balancing. It's entirely reliant on its parents for food and water.
16: It's the always reliant and ever reliable Amy Ruffle! Next up, it's a person described as the undisputed queen of punk cabaret, currently performing their smash hit show in Melbourne, and of whom David Attenborough once said...
21: This extraordinary creature is half blind, half deaf, and this is just about as fast as it can move.
16: Well, that's the consequences of a nocturnal life in cabaret. Please welcome Bernie Dieter! And finally, it's stand-up actor and writer and nominee for Most Outstanding Show at Melbourne Comedy Festival, who was described by David Attenborough as...
22: Rather difficult to see because it looks exactly like a dried leaf.
16: Yes. And that is exactly why you wear sunscreen, kids. It's Oliver Coleman!
23: Oh.
16: All right, now that we've introduced the panel, let's get to find out what they really think with a little warm-up segment we call the Hot Take Hoedown.
24: Grab your partners, give them a spin. It's time for the Hot Take Hoedown.
16: Interesting one here. Jacinta Allen had to personally intervene yesterday, Jacinta Allen, the Premier of Victoria, after this decision was made in Melbourne.
25: Socceroos fans are fuming over a decision by Federation Square not to screen next month's World Cup matches. Previous bad behaviour is being blamed.
16: That's right. In Jacinta Allen's own words, and a little warning, this is a tiny bit blue, but I'm quoting the Premier of Victoria, so it's not my fault. In her words, every public gathering is going to have a few dickheads. So should a little bit of bad behaviour stop Federation Square from showing World Cup matches? We will start.

0: with you, Amy?
1: Absolutely not. I think it should go ahead. But maybe we take a leaf out of Soccer's book and, you know, first flare, it's a yellow card. Second flare,
0: yes.
1: It's a red card and you're out.
0: Yes, a card system to remove the ne'er-do-wells, the D-heads, as the Premier says.
1: The D-heads get one chance. They can have their yellow card, and if they do it again, then they're out.
0: What are some of the offences that you think are card-worthy with a crowd at Federation Square? Flares, obviously.
1: Flares is a big one.
0: And same goes for bell-bottoms, obviously.
1: low-rise.
0: Yeah. Sorry, skinny jeans as well. Each end of the spectrum, unacceptable.
1: I guess what I'm here to say is, what are we doing with denim? Come on!
0: But what else is it about these crowds at Fed Square that is a problem, do you think?
1: I love you think that I would know. Or do you think that I would go?
0: When I think the world
1: soccer
0: game, I think you.
1: Yes.
0: I really do.
1: Thank you.
0: Hooliganism. That's what I think of when I look at you, Amy.
1: The only thing it made me think of is I did go to, and this will shock no one in the room, the Taylor Swift Eras Tour concert.
0: Yes.
1: And that was, there was so many people in the stadium, 100,000 people. There was 50,000 people outside. And guess what? Not one issue. People were giving out bracelets. They were having champagne little picnics. It was a beautiful time.
0: Mm.
1: So I guess I'm saying get rid of the world. I'm changing my mind. Let's get rid of the World Cup and let's play the Eras Tour.
0: Right, so, wow.
1: 2 weeks straight, we're doing the replay of the concert.
0: That was a rapid 180. That absolutely crumpled like a cheap suit, that argument right there.
1: Yeah.
0: Do you think maybe one of the flaws of the Eras Tour is it wasn't
1: competitive
0: enough?
1: There were no flaws, Charlie. It was perfect.
0: Whoa. But, you know, the people love the World Cup because it's a competition. Do you think maybe it should be, like, instead of just the Eras Tour, it should be like Taylor Swift versus Dua Lipa? Or let's make it interesting, versus AC/DC. I'd like to see that.
1: I would love to see that. And it's just like a tier system, and by the end we have the number one pop star.
0: Yes.
1: Yes.
0: The bracket.
1: I can't agree more.
0: Do you know what? This is what
1: World
0: we're talking
1: Cup.
0: About.
1: Yeah.
2: Did you guys just describe Eurovision?
0: Yeah, I think so. I think that's exactly right. But good. Address your complaints to Sarah Ferguson. Now, so let's move on. Bernie, do you think it's right to, let a little bit of bad behaviour stop Federation Square from showing World Cup matches?
3: To be honest, I'm actually more interested in watching the bad behaviour than I am 22 little men running around chasing a ball. So I think we should just screen the bad behaviour, you know, and maybe not the low-rider jeans or the, you know, the flares, but, you know, people jumping fences and passionately making out and stripping off all their clothes, you know, and then we could get a commentator, maybe like Roaming Brian, is that his name?
1: Yes.
3: Yes. And he could interview people, you know, mid-pash. You know, and then be like, how do you feel about this? Are you going to regret hearing if Simon from accounts?
0: Wow.
1: Wait, yes. What is happening at the soccer?
0: Yeah, I don't know, but I like where this is going.
3: It's
0: I will
3: dream.
0: Say.
3: You
1: know, I've been missing out.
0: I think, I don't know what this sport is called, but I like it.
1: Yes.
0: I think it's good. I'm not sure I want Brian Taylor involved. I don't think he has the sensitivity to handle that level of intimacy in a public setting.
3: I mean, you've got to give him credit. He might do.
0: Do I have to give him credit?
3: He's got a good moustache, right? You know, it's going to be fine.
0: The idea of a professionally broadcast, let's be honest, orgy, with Brian Taylor as the boundary rider is, well, it's bold.
1: It's fascinating.
0: Thank you. That's a very interesting suggestion. So, Oliver, how about you? Do you think some bad behaviour should mean that we're not screening the World Cup at Federation Square or in public event spaces anywhere in the country?
2: No, I don't. I agree with Jacinta Allen. Why let a few D-heads kind of ruin the fun for everyone? The only thing I'm wondering is where was Jacinta Allen when they cancelled our Year 12 formal when Tom Armstrong let off a stink bomb at the graduation assembly?
0: It's an issue that just won't go away.
2: It was
0: away,
2: Tom
0: Oliver.
2: Armstrong.
0: Yes.
2: We were all in on it, but it was Tom Armstrong.
0: It is wrong to punish others for the acts of a few.
2: This is what I'm saying, huh? Come on, Jacinta, reach out, please. I've been calling.
0: Do you know what's... The thing is, this public plea makes it sound like you want to reconvene your school formal. Is that like you want
2: is
0: to...
2: Is that weird? 20 years
0: yeah,
2: later?
0: Yeah, it is.
3: Yeah.
0: That's just what I was thinking. It's like...
2: Come on, we can broadcast that at Federation Square. It'll be a hit.
0: Do you know what's amazing is my school formal... This is a thing we semi have in common, but my school formal, the rule was that there were to be no after parties. And I didn't go to the after party, but there was, and it got raided by the police. And then the next year, they had no formal. They hated us.
1: Yeah.

0: Like, they hated our year level completely. So there was like, they missed out. You talk about like vicarious punishment. A whole year level suffered because of us. We'd moved on with our lives.
1: Yeah, that's bad.
0: Everything was fine.
2: But if you have no formal, just have the after party, but no formal.
0: Yeah.
2: It's the best bit anyway.
0: It's good. No worry about like finding a date, all of that stuff. Just go to the after party.
2: Yeah, that is the worst part, trying to find a date to the formal.
0: I can't help but feel we've digressed, but well done, everyone. I think it's two yeses and a no. I'm not sure. But hopefully Jacinta Allen will overrule this. Like, this is where you need some kind of benevolent dictator to just step in and go, this is how it's going to be. We're still going to be out there. I mean, Tony Armstrong needs somewhere to go off tap when Australia wins a World Cup game. It absolutely has to happen.
3: And honestly, what else have they got to worry about at this point?
0: Who in general?
3: The government.
0: The government, yeah.
3: Everything else is going fine,
0: it's
3: Charlie.
0: It's just tickety-boo.
3: Yeah.
2: People were pretty disappointed after the Victorian budget, and I feel like this is a way for Jacinta Allen to get people back on side, just people being like, well, you can watch the soccer. We're not funding hospitals that much.
0: They should do the budget at half time in the soccer.
2: Then at least,
0: you know, it's
2: someone
0: like you
2: had, will
0: you
2: pay
0: have
2: attention.
0: The first half, and then you come out in a scarf and you go, we're cutting education. Aussie, Aussie, Aussie. Oi, oi, oi. You just go, hang on a minute. Why was I cheering that? I don't know.
3: I mean, that's one
0: politics.
3: Way to get audience to do bad behaviour. Yeah.
0: All right, let's get on with the actual quiz now. Now, the rules of the game are simple. If you get a question right, you hear this and score 1 point. If you land a hot take, you hear this.
4: Okay.
0: And score 2 points, and if you land a genius level miraculous answer, you will hear this. Hallelujah. And score 5 points. So mathematically, being correct is fine, but being funny is better. Let's get the game started with our first game. It's the short-term memory test.
5: Short-term memory test. How well do you remember the news of the week using only your ears?
0: Yes, the short-term memory test. We play the news of the week out of context, and you have to tell us what the story is about. And the first one involves the Japanese PM Sanae Takaichi visiting Australia this week, and Albo and the Japanese PM bonded over their love of rock music.
6: With Anthony Albanese understood to be giving his rock music-loving counterpart...
0: Wow, that was long and sounded filthy. I love it. So what did Albo give the rock music-loving Japanese PM, Amy?
3: Okay, so this is beautiful. Albo actually did a personal performance of all of AC/DC's discography.
0: All of it?
3: All of it.
0: Because cover to cover, Bon Scott years, Into the Johnson years.
3: That's why the beep was so long.
0: Wow. Oh, yes. That's right.
3: Because for him it's like important national policy agenda to be thunderstruck.
4: Okay.
0: Yeah, I think that's yes.
3: That's
0: I think
3: that's an AC/DC joke.
0: Yeah, correct.
3: It just felt like nobody got it.
0: Or they judged it. I'm not sure. They might have got it and just been like...
3: I think it's good if you then explain it afterwards.
0: It always helps a joke to explain it afterwards. The audience was being a ball breaker. That's an AC/DC joke too. So, Bernie, what did Albo give the rock music-loving Japanese PM?
7: Well, I actually think that after that performance, he maybe handed her a tiny little Polaroid of himself actually wearing Angus Young's schoolboy outfit.
0: Oh, wow.
7: As a reminder. Yes.
0: That is, it's vastly inappropriate. But at the same time, I'm curious to see it.
7: I mean, we don't know where it is. You know, the outfit is gone, and I feel like it's in Albo's cupboard.
0: Wow, that is a fascinating picture to deal with right there. And the moment you say it, I can actually see Albo visually in my head. In a school uniform.
2: It does weirdly have schoolboy vibes.
0: It does have schoolboy vibes. And even as I say that, I wish you would not put this in my head. It feels inappropriate, like I'm going to this weird, like 40-year-old school
2: I'm imagining he's my day. Talk about thunderstruck.
0: Oliver Coleman, I'm scared to ask, what did Albo give the rock music-loving Japanese PM?
2: Well, you're right on the money. He actually gave a vinyl copy of AC/DC's Dirty Deeds Done Dirt Cheap in honour of the Australian gas industry's relationship with Japan.
0: Oh! Wow. It's an AC/DC joke and it's a little bit of topical satire. I don't mind if I do. Well, let's see if anyone got the points.
6: with Anthony Albanese, understood to be giving his rock music loving counterpart a black drum skin, hand signed by members of AC/DC.
0: Yes, it was the skin of an AC/DC drum, which is a nice thought, but what she really wanted was one of Scott Morrison's Back in Black mugs from the 2020 budget. Oh, that's a collector's item. Meanwhile, it was revealed that the Japanese PM has been to Australia before.
1: Your love for Australia shone by the fact that you had your honeymoon.
8: My honeymoon destination was actually and I did with my husband.
0: I bet you did. So what did the Japanese PM do on her honeymoon? On what? Actually, say whatever you like. No, what did the Japanese PM do on her honeymoon in Australia, Bernie?
7: Well, I actually like to think she's a very strong woman, you know, but she needs to let loose sometimes, as we all do. And maybe her and her husband went to Bondi and did some body shots off the lifesavers.
0: Oh, wow. With the stars of Bondi Rescue.
7: Yeah, absolutely.
0: Wow, what a beautiful thought. Ollie, what did the Japanese PM do on her honeymoon in Australia?
2: Oh, yeah, well, she did something that you can't do in Japan. She came to Australia and she took a slow-motion train from Melbourne to Sydney. She was like, wow, how do they make the trains go so slow here? It's amazing.
0: It's a very good point. And do you know what? It's funny, the moment you say that, you know, like, we're very comfortable getting someone else to tell us how to build submarines. Mm. Have we once thought of asking the Japanese to build us a train?
2: No, they know what they're doing. Please.
0: You know, like...
9: We let them do the sushi once.
0: That's exactly right.
9: Do the big guys.
0: We've had sushi trains here for 20 years, zero fatalities.
9: Yeah, and faster than the regular train.
0: That's exactly right. They can be trusted. Even that technology would be... It would be better than what we've got.
9: We can dream.
0: Amy, what did the Japanese PM do on her honeymoon in Australia?
3: Charlie, of course she went to the Big Banana.
0: Oh, really?
3: Her honeymoon, there's only one thing on her mind.
0: Big Banana.
3: A Big Banana.
0: And then the rough end of the Big Pineapple. But no, I am. Coffs Harbour. I think it's Coffs Harbour is where the Big Banana is.
3: They're all in Queensland, aren't they, the big things?
0: Oh, no. Some are in far north New South Wales.
9: Oh, I beg my pardon.
0: I think the Big Prawn is technically New South Wales. So okay. I think that's
7: Victoria has the Big Koala, does it?
0: Yes.
2: Correct.
0: It does. Yeah. It definitely has a Big Koala.
7: A Big Koala. Okay. Is there more than one Big Koala?
0: Do you know, I think there are multiple Big Koalas.
7: Whoa.
0: How about that?
7: I've just learned something.
0: Yes.
9: When did we decide our whole, you know, tourism would just be big thing?
0: The 70s.
9: Okay.
0: That was pretty much it.
9: That checks out, actually. No further questions.
0: Around about the same time we decided that the Leyland brothers were worthy of celebrity. Now, I say that and you're looking at me like you're an Amazonian tribe and I've emerged trying to converse with you. But no, it doesn't matter. It just doesn't.
9: No, please, Charlie, tell us more.
2: Get up their Wikipedia page.
0: No. I'm not going to get up their Wikipedia page. I'm going to take a risk here, okay? I'm going to take a risk that I know the audience, or that the audience and I are closer in demographic. Can anyone, sing loud if you know the next line to this. Loud, okay? Travel all over the countryside.
10: Ask the Leyland brothers.
9: Whoa!
0: How about that?
9: Wow. That was incredible. Wow.
0: Yes.
9: Yes.
0: So the Leyland brothers were brothers and they travelled all over the countryside. They basically had a land cruise and would just drive around discovering stuff around Australia in very tight King G shorts. But they looked like, did you ever see the Curiosity Show? Did you ever see that? Okay, before you were born, a lot of stuff happened. It is our culture. And we've lost it, obviously. But I obviously digress. But a big shout out to the Leyland brothers if you're listening. Or pour one out for the Leyland brothers if they're no longer with us. I'm not sure. Did that? Well, I just don't have the info at this stage. So anyway, let's find out if anyone, please move on. Did anyone get the points? What did the Japanese PM do on her honeymoon in Australia?
1: Your love for Australia shone by the fact that you had your honeymoon.
8: My honeymoon destination was actually to the Great Barrier Reef, and I did scuba diving with my husband.
0: Yes, so she's now seen both of Australia's most beautiful natural wonders, the Great Barrier Reef and Lake Burley Griffin. What a, she has seen the best of this country. So I think let's do a little score check right now, just looking at the score right now. And, oh, it's pretty close. Amy, you're on 3 points. Yes. Bernie, you're on 3 points. But Oliver, you are out in front on 6 points.
11: Whoa. Woo. Holy moly.
0: Ollie, how are you feeling?
2: This is the best day of my life.
0: Wow. This is better than the day when you still thought the formal was going to happen.
2: Yeah, I've had soup and I got 6 points on a quiz.
0: Bernie, your first time at TGIF. How's it feeling so far?
7: It's great. It's a lot of fun. I feel like maybe I'm a little bit filthy for the ABC, but I'm going to keep rolling with it.
0: No, see,
7: just going to embrace it.
0: So I'll tell you what, they're not all Leyland Brothers sing-alongs behind closed doors. They are martinis and Fed Square televised orgies. Don't worry about it.
7: Then I'm right at home. Thank you for having me.
0: Oh! That sound means we are nearing the halftime break. And it means it's time for the Fast and the Spurious. We have time only to be funny. We have 10 quick fire.

0: with you, Amy. Mm. We'll start with you, and we begin now. In return, the Japanese PM presented Albo with what?
1: Some very tasteful hentai.
0: Wow.
1: That's big laugh.
0: That's right.
1: Only two, but big.
0: It was a small laugh, but I will give it. Hentai, I'm not going to get into it now, and no one can sing along with it. I'll say that much. But yeah, classy. That's good. We'll give you a point and Google that, folks. Bernie, Australia Post is now selling $2 coins to celebrate what?
2: Inflation.
0: Yeah, that's right. They're selling them for $2.50. That's highly appropriate. Ollie, UK TV has announced it is re-airing the entire series of what famous Aussie show?
3: Huey's Cooking Adventures.
0: Oh! Yeah,
3: but they've renamed it The Third Fat Lady.
0: Oh. I'm not going to give it. It got a bit of a groan, not a laugh, I'm afraid. Oh. You could have stopped at Huey's Cooking Adventures and you might have got the points. It's actually Neighbours. That's amazing. Amy, Robert Irwin has revealed that at a lunch he almost spilled what on King Charles?
1: He almost spilled the tea on who's going to be on the next series of I'm a Celebrity, Get Me Out of Here.
0: Oh, really?
1: Charles is a big fan.
0: Yeah. Charles is going to be on it. That would have been a big revelation.
1: Yeah, that's the big. That's
0: unfortunately,
1: the big
0: no laugh on this occasion.
1: That's
0: Bernie, America has announced it will withdraw 5,000 watt from Germany.
2: Oh, David Hasselhoff impersonators.
0: Oh, which really will bring Germany to its knees. It was troops. Oliver Coleman. Over the next 2 weeks, Australians have their only chance in 170,000 years to see what?
3: Oh yeah, Gina Reinhardt to get a hug from her children.
0: Yes, I will give that a point, and it's true. Amy, the Trump administration has announced the end of Operation Epic Fury and unveiled its short-lived replacement project what?
1: Too Epic, Too Furious. And it focuses on street racing in Los Angeles.
0: Oh, if only that were true. You get the point for the laugh. It was Project Freedom. Project Freedom. Good on you. I thought that's what America was. Bernie, at the Met Gala, Kylie Jenner's dress was adorned with what fake body part?
2: Loads of noses.
0: Not true, but you get the laugh anyway. And everyone can answer this question. We'll start with you, Ollie. To mark America's 250th birthday, Trump is hosting what sporting event at the White House?
3: Cockfighting. No chickens involved. It's just Donald Trump and pink headsets.
0: That gets a point. Amy, to mark the 250th birthday of America, Trump's hosting what at the White House?
1: A wet T-shirt contest.
0: Wow, highly believable as well. That did get a laugh. And Bernie, finally to you, what is Trump hosting at the White House to celebrate 250 years of America?
2: It's obviously pickleball, tiny tennis.
0: And we are out of time. Well done, everybody. The answer is, and this is true, he's hosting a UFC fight on the lawn of the White House. MMA, Ultimate Fighting Champion, and thank goodness for that. Okay.
1: Can bad behaviour get that crowd cancelled?
0: Yeah, I'm not sure, but I guarantee
3: it'll get them elected.
0: Yeah. I guarantee it will be televised. Okay, quick score check now, and it has tightened right up here. The scores are thus, Amy, you're on 6 points, equal with Bernie on six points, but only 1 point ahead is Oliver Coleman. 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We are going to take a short break here at the George Negus Memorial Concert Hall, but we'll be back with more shortly with Amy, Bernie and Oliver.

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4: Yes, welcome back to TGIF. I'm Charlie Pickering, and I'm joined today by a wonderful panel of Amy Ruffell, Bernie Dieter, and Oliver Coleman. Now, you have all been very busy performing all around the country. And I'll start with you, Amy. You've just wrapped up at the Melbourne International Comedy Festival. It's your first ever stand-up show, and it was called Vampire.
5: Yes.
4: But I also saw on Instagram that you've been giving book reviews while in the sauna.
5: Yes. Two things both equally important.
4: Yes. So my question is this. Which of those two events, your first ever stand-up show or the book reviews in the sauna, made you sweat more?
5: Oh, good question. Definitely the stand-up show. Now I have so much more respect for people that do stand-up. It's scary. I've done a lot of improv. I think it's my fourth comedy festival doing those kind of shows, but being up there by yourself is a whole different game.
4: What's the most different thing? Like, what was it that made it scary for you, other than just being by yourself and no one else to rely on?
5: I guess
4: do you think it was?
5: Having to have your own thoughts and feelings about things. In improv, you just play characters and there's kind of no responsibility, whereas this is just an earnest answer of, like, what do I actually have to say? And I've never had to think about that.
4: Wow.
5: Yeah.
4: And by the
5: end of
4: it,
5: was there not a lot to say.
4: Well, I heard wonderful things about the show, so I don't believe that you had nothing to say. I don't think that's true
5: at all.
4: Thank
5: you, and I'll pay you later.
4: Wonderful. All right, let's get back to the quiz, though. This is TGIF on ABC Radio and ABC Radio National. And let's go back to the short-term memory test. Do you know what? On David Attenborough's birthday, let's have a little question. This is a news story on the topic of rogue animals.
6: When authorities received reports of an escaped zebra on the loose in Armenia, it turns out the story wasn't all black and white. When the city's zoo was told one of their animals had escaped, they clarified the rogue creature wasn't theirs, and it wasn't even a zebra. It was a...
4: An escaped zebra in Armenia actually turned out to be what, Oliver?
7: Yeah, this was what... Apparently it was just a child walking home from school on the day of the Book Week parade. Authorities say they were a little hesitant in whipping out the tranquilizer gun.
4: And the parents just said, can you do it right before bedtime?
7: That'd be please.
4: Great. Amy, an escaped zebra in Armenia actually turned out to be what?
5: It was actually two polar bears in a black trench coat.
4: And oh, really?
5: Trying to get into an R-rated movie. They really want to see that new Marvel flick.
4: That's great. I do like the idea that polar bears are moviegoers. Like, they're real cinephiles.
5: Oh, they love it. Yeah, big around Oscars season. Strong opinions on what film wins Best Picture.
4: And what would be a polar bear's favourite film?
5: Finding Nemo.
4: Oh, really?
5: Yeah. They'd love to see the world represented.
4: Right. Look at all that water.
5: Look at all that water.
4: Oh, my God.
5: Maybe Ice Age would have been a better answer.
4: Yeah, possibly, but that's fine.
5: Cut it out, go back.
4: Yeah, absolutely. We'll edit it. It's live. Bernie, an escaped zebra in Armenia actually turned out to be what?
8: I heard it was actually just Jared Leto on his way to the Met Gala, but he got really lost.
4: Or do you think maybe they gave him the wrong address? Do you think maybe he's like, I have to come.
8: They screened his call, and then, you know, after that he just, yeah.
4: So what was the costume? Was it a zebra costume, or was it something
8: full
4: a bit
8: zebra
4: more
8: costume?
4: Full zebra costume.
8: Yeah. Headpiece, big tail, you know, stripes. He was literally on hands and knees.
7: His method acting for his next role in Zootopia.
4: Bertie, you are a woman of style. If you were to go to the Met Gala, and it's a matter of time before you get an invitation, what would your dream outfit be for the Met Gala?
8: Oh, that's a really difficult question. Obviously, it depends on the theme. But right now,
4: I think it's rich elites that are better than
8: yes,
4: you. I think that's
8: exactly.
4: The thing.
8: I feel like I just want to go to the after party. You know, it's like the formal, and then everyone sheds the really uncomfortable dresses and... I'm not wearing many clothes. This is just a theme of my day that I'm talking about a lot. But we're all just at the after party, you know, afterwards, and all those rich elites are not invited.
4: Wow. That's okay.
8: So
4: I
8: don't know, but not a lot.
4: Not a lot.
8: Yeah.
4: Well, I think nudity is fine. I'm often nude.
8: It's freeing, you know.
4: It is.
8: So comfortable.
4: And a great way to shower. Well, let's have a listen and see if anyone... that's right, zebras. Let's see if anyone got the points.
6: When the city's zoo was told one of their animals had escaped, they clarified the rogue creature wasn't theirs, and it wasn't even a zebra. It was a donkey painted with black and white stripes as part of a prank. Why? Well, no one knows.
4: Yeah, no one knows why. Can't a person just paint a donkey as a zebra without needing a reason? Why does everything have to have a reason? Sometimes you just want to paint a donkey.
5: You just want to trick people.
4: Yeah, you just want to do it.
5: I think maybe because I'm a big Collingwood supporter and it's just a new mascot for us. Don't boo me. Oh, what, we got some Carlton fans in or something? Come on. Wish you could paint a donkey.
4: That's kind of what Carlton is at the moment, is just a painted donkey.
5: Yes, exactly.
4: And a big cheerio to everyone who doesn't live in Melbourne. you're listening to TGIF on ABC Radio and ABC Radio National. Let's do a quick score check right now. Let's see, where are we? Okay, there it is. And we have, Amy is on 7, Bernie is on 7, but Oliver still in the lead on 9 points.
7: Whoa. Woo.
4: But... yeah, how about this? The next game is where the points can really change, and because it doesn't matter, each question in the next round is going to be worth a trillion points. Okay, we'll do that. It's going to be worth a trillion points. Great. Actually, that's silly. A billion points. Okay. But it's time for our favourite game. It's I'm With Stupid.
0: Hey, audience, don't just sit there. Do something. It's time to play I'm With Stupid.
4: That's right, this is I'm With Stupid. It's where we pair our panel up with members of the audience. The member of the audience will choose the subject that the panel gets quizzed on, and once the panel have given their answers, our punter will lock in one of their answers or one of their own and take the points. And given that I've just jacked up the value of this round to $1 billion a question, should the member
5: dollars.
4: Of the... A billion, why not?
7: Yes, please.
5: Oh, that's, we can go to the Met Gala now.
4: That's an entire ABC's budget. But no, a billion points. Should... our punters ignore the answers of our contestants and lock in one of their own and be right, they could win the quiz today. So the stakes are very high and it would be shameful for the three of you. So our first member of the audience who is going to help us out, I believe we have Peter. Is that Peter? Hello.
1: Hey, Charlie. How are you?
4: Very well. Thank you, Peter. And first off, I have to say, radio is not a visual medium, but that is a red hot jacket you are wearing.
1: Why, thank you.
4: What is this jacket? It's like, for those at home, it is a leather jacket, but it looks like it has lived a life. And I don't mean it's bad. It looks like you've adventured.
1: It's a golf oil jacket, and I'm a bit of a car nut. I have classic cars, an MGB, 6 years old.
4: Ooh.
1: And, I met the guys from Golf Oil at the motor show, and... they kindly gave me this jacket.
4: You do look you look the part of a classic car collector, even if the collection is one. but an MGB, that's a hell of a way to start a collection. That is a beautiful car. Yeah. It's a beautiful car. Right. So I want to know a bit more about you, though. I've done a little bit of research here. Is it true that you are UFO curious?
1: Oh, dear. Yeah, well...
4: Does that mean you maybe are attracted to UFOs? I'm not sure. Like, is it?
1: I used to be a big fan of the X-Files.
4: Oh, yes.
1: And, exciting. And, I had a thing for Scully, but...
8: Everyone had a thing for Scully. Yeah. She's stunning.
1: Didn't we?
5: I think this is less about the UFOs.
1: Sorry, Amy, what was that?
5: This is a lot less about the UFOs and more about Gillian.
1: Anyway, I'm not sure if they're there or not, but I have a sneaky suspicion they are.
4: Wow. And do you think they're, if they do exist, do you think they're friendly or do you think they are to be feared?
1: Jury's out on that. I mean, who knows? They could be, super friendly or super aggressive.
4: Oh. So if an alien arrived right now and said, you there in the awesome jacket.
1: Yeah, I'd give him the jacket.
4: You'd give him the jacket. Simple as that. As a gesture of goodwill or just because you're terrified?
1: Terrified, that's why, yeah.
4: Well, joke's on you, because in their culture, to give a jacket is the greatest insult someone can... Yeah. And it's about their mother. It's not good at all. Anyway, let's move on to the actual quiz here. Yeah. And you have to choose from the following four subjects. And they are Runaway Robot, Brown Town, Cell on Earth, or The Mystery Box.
1: I'm going to go The Mystery Box.
4: The Mystery Box it is. Wonderful choice. So, The Mystery Box. Here we go. The mystery box. Take a listen to this.
9: A new TikTok challenge is driving some people to storm through buildings belonging to...

0: A new TikTok challenge is daring people to try to run as far as possible into what secret facilities, Amy?
1: I think it's got to be KFC head office.
0: Whoa.
1: We want finally the answers of the 11 secret herbs and spices. I know rumours keep going around, but they're keeping something behind closed doors.
0: Right.
1: We got to know what the Colonel...
0: As far as possible into what secret facilities?
2: Yeah, apparently it's daring people to run as far as they can into the ABC. And I just want to say to all my followers right now, I've made it into the belly of the beast.
3: Get out! Get out!
2: Get out! There's photos of Chairman Mao everywhere in here. It's true.
0: Oh, God. What if Mao were the new chairman of the ABC? That's interesting. There's always debate over who the new chairman is.
2: Chairman Mao, some guy from the Murdoch Empire. Yeah. Who are they going to choose?
0: Why not? Okay. So there are some answers there.
4: I reckon Bernie's really close because they actually did run into an alien environment. If I remember rightly, it was the Church of Scientology.
0: They ran into the church, which is, it is in theory, it contains knowledge of alien life forms thousands of years ago and spirits, well, thetans from around the universe.
4: Yeah, if you believe what L. Ron Hubbard wrote.
0: Yes. L. Ron Hubbard, science fiction writer who, before founding a religion, was quoted as saying the best business a person could start would be starting their own religion.
4: Yeah.
0: Wow, it's all there. So you're going with the Church of Scientology,
4: yeah,
0: and you're ignoring the answers of our panel.
4: I am. Yeah.
0: We are going to lock it in, and there's an MGB on the line. There's not, but I'm going to say there is. For a billion points, let's have a listen.
5: A new TikTok challenge is driving some people to storm through buildings belonging to the Church of Scientology. It's being called the Scientology Run Challenge, and it's an attempt to get a glimpse inside some of the organization's secretive facilities before being chased away by security.
0: We have a new leader. Take me to your leader. It is Peter who takes the points.
6: Yeah.
0: That is right. People are running into churches of Scientology to get in as far as they can before they are thrown out. And the rumour is if you get in far enough and you get to the last level, you have to fight Tom Cruise.
1: But MI9 sounds great.
0: Yeah, that's right. It's going to be good. Okay, moving on right now. Our next punter from the audience who is going to help us out, I believe, is Joanne. Hello, Joanne.
7: Hello.
0: Thank you very much for joining us. Joanne, I get a few little notes, like I get some research on the audience here, and you saw me do something? Is that – hopefully it wasn't screen one of your phone calls in public.
7: No, it wasn't that. Just on the way here, I thought I saw you collecting a coffee and maybe a donut right at Flinders Street Station.
0: I did collect a coffee. I did not have a donut, but it does not make this any less unnerving. Joanne. Did I collect the coffee satisfactorily?
7: I'm sure you were eyeing off all of the donuts.
0: I was absolutely eyeing off all of the donuts.
7: Donut, but
0: yes, I
7: resisted.
0: Managed to. And so apart from surveilling me, what did you do today?
7: Oh, well, before I did that, I went across to the zoo and met all the giraffes.
0: Really?
7: Yeah.
0: I heard they were just Labradors painted with spots. No, so you went and saw the giraffes at the zoo?
7: Yeah, yeah.
0: And so they had a baby giraffe not too long ago. It's probably quite tall now, but is it still quite a little giraffe?
7: No, it's not little anymore. And there's two of them. So there's one just born in Feb

0: turned 30, so probably 26 years ago.
1: Wow. well, and would you rate it, people listening right now, would you recommend going to the zoo as a thing to do on a Friday
0: absolutely.
1: Afternoon?
0: Absolutely, yeah.
1: It is a wonderful thing to do. We have incredible zoos all around the country, wonderful zoos. And my understanding is that many of the animals are close to rehabilitation. they've learned from their mistakes and the crimes that they've committed, and the programs they are almost ready to release back into animal society. Joanne, you have to pick from the following subjects, and they are Runaway Robot, Brown Town, Cell on Earth, or Cell on Earth. Sorry, Mystery Box is done. Yeah, Runaway Robot, Brown Town, or Cell on Earth.
0: Ooh, let's go Runaway Robot.
1: Runaway Robot. Okay, panel, have a listen to this. There's a strange reason a flight in California was delayed this week.
2: A Southwest flight from Oakland to San Diego landed more than an hour late Thursday. The reason? Meet Bebop, a 70-pound humanoid robot built for events and performances. Bebop travels the country for work, so his team at Dallas-based Elite Event Robotics bought Bebop a seat.
1: A robotics team in America tried to travel with their humanoid robot by simply buying it a seat on the plane. Why did this delay a flight by more than an hour, Bernie?
3: Well, the rumor is that apparently he was actually hiding a bottle of moisturizer that was bigger than 100 mil.
1: Oh, really?
3: Yeah.
1: Smuggling moisturizer. Yes. These robots. I mean, Terminator 2 predicted something very similar to that kind of robot-led lawlessness.
4: I like my robots moist.
3: Yeah. Yeah.
1: You are evil and going to destroy us all, but your skin is so smooth. Oliver Coleman, why did this delay a flight by more than an hour?
4: Apparently the robot was acting sort of inappropriately. He kept trying to airdrop other passengers photos of his hard drive.
1: Oh, no.
4: Can't do that.
1: Highly, highly inappropriate, particularly on a plane. That's unacceptable. Unacceptable. Amy, why did this robot on the plane delay the flight by more than an hour?
5: Yeah, I heard he just had real, like, alpha energy and just refusing to unrecline the chair.
1: Oh, really? He just kept it down.
5: No, he was having a nice little nap.
1: Wow. Just refused the instruction.
5: Refused the instruction. And he was in an exit row, so it was crazy.
1: Really?
5: Wouldn't.
1: Was he prepared to help in an emergency?
5: He was not willing and able.
1: He doesn't sound like it.
5: No, no.
1: Absolutely not. But he did enjoy the extra leg room. He paid for it. It's fair enough. Yeah, okay. So those are the answers that we have. Joanne. Did the robot delay the flight because it refused to return its seat to an upright position? Was it because it was smuggling in vulgar ways a bottle of moisturizer bigger than 100 mils? Or was it because it was airdropping explicit photos of its hard drive to other passengers on the plane? Or an answer of your own? And I will say, if you want the points, I'd consider it.
0: I'm not sure if it's right, but I like Bernie's answer the best, yeah.
1: Smuggling moisturiser, however it did. Okay, let's have a listen and find out if you take the points, Joanne.
2: Bebop travels the country for work, so his team at Dallas-based Elite Event Robotics bought Bebop a seat. But once the robot was strapped in, the question started. Bebop's lithium battery exceeded the maximum allowable size, so it was confiscated.
1: That's right, its battery was too big, and I just love that it wasn't until then that the robot was sitting in a seat, strapped in with the seatbelt on, that anyone started asking questions. How did it not set off the metal detector for a start?
6: Yeah.
1: It doesn't make any sense. Yeah, on you go, sir. Ridiculous.
5: Yeah, we get done for belts.
1: That's right. I can't have small change in my pocket.
4: I'd be nervous seeing the robot walk on. I'd be thinking, wow, is that the pilot? They should have checked with us.
1: Joanne, unfortunately, you don't take the points, but thank you for helping us out. Round of applause for Joanne. And our next pundit to help us out right now is Naveen. Hello, Naveen.
7: Hey, Charlie.
1: Welcome to TGIF. Naveen, who are you here with today?
7: I'm here with my dad.
1: And why?
7: He's the only person I could find on short notice.
1: Really? Oh, that's lovely. And I've got to say that you're rocking sweet pink hair.
7: I know. My girlfriend, she tied me down and she just went to town on my head.
1: That's a lie, and you know it. That is not true.
7: That's very inappropriate, I'm realizing.
1: You just wanted to have pink hair, and hey, own it. Be proud. It looks fantastic. It looks wonderful. And the other thing I know

0: about you, unless I'm mistaken, you're a fan of jazz.
1: Yeah, a little bit of a fan of jazz, mainly because of dad.
0: Oh,
1: yeah.
0: Dad, is dad a jazz man, a jazz aficionado?
1: Yeah, jazz and R&B.
0: Jazz and R&B. Play or just likes the records, just knows the jazz?
1: Knows the jazz.
0: So what's your favorite, like, do you have a go-to jazz record or jazz artist?
1: George Benson, probably.
0: Oh, George Benson, yeah. Nice. That is great. And a big shout-out to everyone at ABC Jazz. Which is secretly my favorite radio station in the whole wide world. I say secretly, I'm proud of it. I'm proud of my love of jazz.
1: As you should be.
0: Yeah. It's funny. I don't know if you know the 4th of May, the 4th of the 5th, or the 5th of the 4th, depending on where you are in the world, is known as Star Wars Day. And people say, May the 4th be with you. Mm-hmm. But jazz fans go, no, that's Dave Brubeck Day. That's 5-4 time, baby.
2: Imagine out nerding the Star Wars crowd.
0: That's exactly, yeah. You're right. It's. Oh, my gosh, we're nearly out of time. Oh, my God. Okay, we're very quickly going to ask this question. Tell you what. No, we're not.
2: Oh.
0: Okay, I'll tell you what. Think of a number between 1 and 10.
1: 7.
0: No, don't say it out loud.
1: Oh, wait, shit.
0: I mean, you're correct, obviously.
2: 7.
0: Sorry, think of a different number between 1 and 10.
1: Okay, I got it.
0: Amy, what's the number?
2: 7.
0: Dita, what's the number?
3: 7.
0: Ollie, what is it?
1: 7.
0: What is the number?
1: I think it was 7.
0: Yes! You all get a billion points.
2: Jeez.
0: What an exciting way to end the quiz. We are out of time, but let's do a quick score check. So unless I'm mistaken, after that question, the scores are this. Bernie, unfortunately, you come last on 1,008 points.
2: Yay!
0: Amy, you are in second place on 1,009 points.
2: Wow.
0: Sorry, in fourth place, Peter on 1,000,000,000 points.
2: Woo.
0: Naveen also on 1,000,000,000 points.
2: Woo.
0: But our winner today on 1,012,000,000 points, it's Oliver Coleman. Thank you very much for listening to TGIF on ABC Radio and ABC Radio National. Very quickly, where can people see you on stage?
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0: Amy, you perform Wednesday nights at Comedy Republic.
2: Yes, comedyrepublic.com.au. And quick shout out to my brother, it's his birthday today.
0: And Oliver, you're performing in the?
4: Yeah, in Western Victoria as part of the Comedy Festival Roadshow.
0: That's it. Have a good weekend. Bye-bye.
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7: ABC News, good evening, I'm Noni Edwards. In Sydney, a woman charged with joining ISIS has been refused bail despite her lawyer, Michael Ainsworth, arguing for her release to seek medical support. She arrived in Sydney from Syria on Thursday with her 9-year-old son. Here's Pablo Vinales with the latest.
8: Mr. Ainsworth also argued that there would be a delay in the case and that that should be considered by the judge. We heard from the Crown who argued against her release, citing what they said was a very strong case. Prosecutor Brian Massoni told the court that the applicant, in his words, intentionally and impermissibly travelled to the city of Raqqa, which was declared under the control of Islamic State. And he also said that she remained in that place and took steps to become a member of a terrorist organisation.
7: In Melbourne, two other women have been charged with crimes against humanity offences, including enslavement. Professor Don Rothwell from the Australian National University says the allegations are highly significant.
9: What's most particularly interesting, I think, in terms of that material is that two of the women have been charged with crimes against humanity offences, really quite exceptional offences under Australian law in relation to a variety of slavery-related crimes that they've allegedly committed in Syria.
7: The head of a major Aboriginal legal service says there's a sense of trauma and heaviness surrounding the death of Kumanjai Little Baby and the public response to it. The Northern Territory government will announce the scope of a review into the child protection system on Monday, after three staff from the department were stood down over the case earlier this week. The government says it's not prepared to accept the status quo. Ben Grimes from the North Australian Aboriginal Justice Agency says the way the case has been discussed publicly is also causing distress within communities.
10: These are all things that this government has been speaking about.

0: for some time. And so in a sense, you know, what we would say at a very high level is that the operation of the department needs scrutiny, but where the department consistently fails is that it doesn't work with families to prevent the removal of children.
1: US President Donald Trump has insisted that the US ceasefire with Iran remains intact, despite what's been described as a serious clash in the Strait of Hormuz. Both sides have blamed each other for the attacks. The BBC's Yolanda Nell has more.
2: The US military said it intercepted Iranian attacks on three Navy ships. These were unprovoked Iranian attacks. And it said that in response, it targeted Iranian military facilities. None of its ships were hit. The Iranian version of events is that US forces targeted an Iranian oil tanker in its coastal waters and a second vessel. Of course, the US has been maintaining a naval blockade of Iran. And Iran said that the US then hit with airstrikes on civilian areas, including Qassem Island, which is in the strait itself.
1: Early results in local elections in the United Kingdom are showing a swing away from the two major parties, Labour and Conservative. The BBC's Rob Watson has more.
3: There are three elections. There's local government elections here in England, including in London, and then there are elections to the Scottish and Welsh parliaments. And what we do know from the results already in is that they are totally disastrous for both the governing Labour Party, but also for the Conservatives. And that does seem to suggest that we are at a really seismic moment in British politics where we are beginning to see, either on a permanent basis or at least an erosion of the two-party system of Conservative and Labour's dominance of British politics these last 100 years.
1: And experts say Australia needs to carefully consider where artificial intelligence data centres are built as governments weigh their economic benefits against environmental concerns. The facilities require large amounts of electricity and water and have faced community opposition overseas. New South Wales is currently holding an inquiry into the pros and cons linked to the sector. Dr. Rob Nichols, a senior researcher in AI and trust governance at the University of Sydney, says the key is finding locations that minimise backlash while still supporting growth.
4: The way to go is not to think about, oh, we'll need a data centre right in the middle of Melbourne or in the middle of Sydney. It's actually, how do you position data centres so that there isn't the public backlash, but the data centres can still be used to give all the benefits?
1: That's the latest ABC News.
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6: Hello, nightlifers. Welcome to the start of the weekend here on Nightlife. I'm here. I've got Freya on the phones tonight. It's lovely to have your company. We're going to talk about travel first up tonight and about some of the challenges of travelling for people who have a disability. You're going to meet wheelchair traveller Shane Hihorek, who's been road testing, well, beaches, croc tours and other attractions in his quest to show people what's out there for travellers with a disability and what's not out there. What's your experience been, if that's you? 1300 800 222. Love to hear from you. As you've no doubt heard, Sir David Attenborough has reached the ripe old age of 100. And, well, if the bloke thought he was going to have a quiet day, it's been anything but. Lots of people around the world paying tribute to the work that he's done, producing some of the world's most memorable nature docos. In the second half of this hour, I just want to know, which is your favourite? You're going to meet an Argentine writer who's recently moved to Tassie with a fixation on all things gothic. We'll play the Mighty Challenge. And right at the end of the show, I want to know if when you're driving, is there a particular song that you like to play at a certain point along the road? Now, Freya has one that she's going to tell you about. For me, I think it's compulsory to play Flame Trees anytime that I'm driving across the Hay Plain. So do you have one of these songs? What's the song that you play? Where on the road do you deploy it? We'll do that right at the end of the show after we've had a yarn with Andrew Romano tonight.

0: Well, when was nightlife? Is the last time you went to the beach, you caught a flight, you headed off on holiday, and you didn't really give it too much of a thought. Well, for many people, all of that is easy. For some people, though, these experiences can come with barriers that other people never even notice. For people with a disability, travel often involves a lot of extra planning, awkward encounters, sometimes outright exclusion. Here's what happened to disability advocate and wheelchair user Shane Hihorick a few weeks ago while he was waiting with his service dog for his mum to pick him up from Adelaide Airport.
1: So your mum picking you up?
2: Yeah.
1: Yeah, so I've just told her that she can't pick you up.
2: Yeah, well, she can because I have a disability. This is a wheelchair pickup.
3: She doesn't have a permit, sir, okay? It's a disability permit part.
2: So she can't pick up me in a wheelchair.
3: Pick you up in a wheelchair.
2: So this is a wheelchair drop-off area.
1: So it's really clearly signed here.
3: All motor vehicle users here have to have their permit.
2: But there's no other wheelchair pickup area anywhere else. This is it.
3: No, that's right. But you're still free to use the normal drop-off.
2: But I can't because it's not set up for people with disabilities.
0: Well, so if something as relatively straightforward as an airport pickup can look a whole lot different, what about the rest of the challenges that are part of travelling? Do you have some stories to tell about access issues that you've faced while travelling? Please share them with me, 1300 800 222. The text 0467 922 702. Now, Shane is someone who has a few stories about travel accessibility to share. That was just one of them. Through his YouTube channel, Wheel Around the World, and his work with Push Mobility, Shane's showing us what accessible travel really looks like and working towards making travel more inclusive. Hello, Shane. Welcome to Nightlife.
4: Good evening, and thank you for having me on your show.
0: You're very welcome. Was that experience that we just heard unusual, or is that kind of barrier still surprisingly common for wheelchair users while travelling?
4: Well, it's definitely triggering. My experience at the airport was not a great experience, but sadly, things like that happen quite often when you have a disability. The challenging thing is that people often don't really get to capture those experiences and share them with the world. I travel the world and I capture those experiences. So my experiences are unique in the fact that I'm just able to capture them and share them. But, you know, wherever I go around the world, there are always challenges. And I'm sure you've got many listeners listening in right now, and they're thinking of all the times they've traveled and all the different challenges that they've had along the way. Now, I think it's also good to point out that, you know, as much as that it is challenging traveling with a disability and there are challenges, there are some also good times as well. It's not always doom and gloom, but the doom and gloom does sometimes take up quite a bit of the travel time and sometimes more than people with disabilities would like.
0: What are some of the other barriers that people might not think about?
4: Well, look, I think one of the most challenging things for people when they travel with disabilities is accommodation. Finding accommodation that is accessible is really, really difficult. A great example is I was recently in Taiwan for an adventure, and I went onto booking.com and I used the filter for wheelchair accessible accommodation. And there was pretty much only a couple of hotels within, you know, about 2 hours or 3 hours of driving. And one of them was right up the top of a mountain. And I was like, that sounds amazing. I have a beautiful view. And so by the time we got to this hotel, which was up at a very steep hill, and went to check in, it's like 10:30 at night, to find out that it's not accessible. There's a ramp that is so steep to get up to the bedroom that there's absolutely no way that I can safely get in and out of the room alone. And lucky I'm a pretty active wheelchair user and have support. But if you're a quadriplegic that's ventilated in a power wheelchair, well, you wouldn't be able to get into the hotel. You wouldn't be able to get into bed, and you'd be stuck at this hotel with no other accommodation anywhere. You have no choice but to sleep in your vehicle. So accommodation is definitely one of the biggest challenges that people face with traveling with a disability.
0: So Shane, did you get up the ramp, or what did you do?
4: Yeah, so I was quite fortunate because I'm traveling and documenting it. Screen Australia had funded the Taiwan series, which is a people can watch on YouTube. And I was lucky because I was traveling with a crew. So we had a camera person, a producer, and another person with us. So I had extra support to assist me into the room, but

0: those supports, not everyone travels with a whole entourage of people to help them. So, and especially for people that want to go and explore the world solo, it makes it very difficult when we are hit with these barriers, and which just, it just shows that hotels out there, they need to be really careful about how they describe their hotels. And some hotels think, oh, you know what, it's only two steps, that's accessible. But any step is not accessible when it comes to someone that's in a wheelchair.
1: Nightlife, as if this rings some bells with you, I wonder if you have a disability, perhaps you're in a wheelchair, you've been travelling and you've experienced, well, maybe some really good situations, but maybe ones that are still a bit challenging, and you'd like to share some of that experience with me. 1-300-800-222 is the number, or you can send me in an SMS, 0467-922-702. During the time, Shane, that you have been travelling in a wheelchair, have you noticed improvements?
0: Well, actually, it's funny you ask that question, because I have had a lot of issues with different booking platforms. And there was one hotel that I stayed in at Nice, and I made a booking and I made a note that I needed an accessible room. And then I get to the hotel to find out that they've given the rooms out to people that don't have disabilities, and there's no accessible rooms left over. And what had happened, according to the hotel, is that the notes that I put in my booking about my accessibility requirements, they just didn't look at, they didn't read. And because of that, they just didn't allocate me an accessible room. And what's happened since then is sometimes when things like that happen and it affects a brand like, say, booking.com, what they would do is they would typically go, okay, well, let's fix this. And they quietly make changes behind the scenes, and they don't go and communicate it to the public. But it's not then until I then go and make a booking again another time, and I'm like, oh, all of a sudden you notice that there's improvements. And that's one thing about advocacy through travel and telling stories is that organizations often do make changes, but they do it quietly, because they if they do make the change, it's kind of like they're admitting that their system was broken in the first place. But I do see along the way a lot of changes about the way that hotels communicate, the information they provide. So it is good sharing these stories, because I genuinely believe that organizations are taking notice and they're like, how do we make things better? And as well, some of these videos that I have about my travel, some of the videos have 20 million views. And it's not good for those brands to be seen not supporting people with disabilities. So I think a lot of people out there, they think, well, what would it be like if Shane from Wheel Around the World visited my hotel or my tourism activity? What experience would Shane have? And if they think that way and then they go and make changes, then that's a fantastic thing.
1: Do you meet many other people, Shane, in a similar position, perhaps in a wheelchair or with other disabilities out there on the road?
0: Well, yeah, whenever I'm traveling, any person that has a disability, often we're drawn to other people with disabilities when we're traveling. It's just kind of like you're in an unspoken gang. And if I'm in a wheelchair rolling along and I see another wheelchair user, you kind of give a nod, or you sometimes stop and say hello and ask them about their travels. So whenever I'm traveling, I always take my time to stop and speak to people with disabilities. And as well, especially even people that are low visioned and or blind, because it's great to be able to stop and say, hi, my name's Shane, I'm in a wheelchair, I'm traveling, and ask them about their travel experiences. So for me, I love connecting with people with disabilities as I travel and asking them, and I love to ask them about their experience traveling, because everyone has different experiences traveling, and I love to hear people's stories.
1: I've got Shane Hay-Horhek with me. He has a YouTube channel, Wheel Around the World, and he also works with Push Mobility. So he's he's out there traveling, but he's also advocating for better services for people with disabilities. One of your YouTube videos, Shane, has you trying out a croc cruise in Darwin. Why was it important to make accessibility visible in these kinds of outdoor spaces?
0: Well, look, I'm a little bit naughty, and what I sometimes do is I just book it and rock up and see what happens. And I genuinely believe that all accessibility tourism should just be accessible, no matter where it is around the world. And sometimes if it's not accessible, you can kind of, you know, I'm an active user, so I'm quite fortunate in that I can somehow just make it make it work. And for me, it was great because one of the things that people do when they go up to Darwin is they, you know, they go out and see the crocodiles. And that's something that I really wanted to do. So I made the booking and I rocked up to the crocodile park. And it was great because they were supportive. There was one step to get onto the boat, but when you got on the boat, it was completely flat. And one thing that was quite nice is the staff said, look, can I assist you? And how can I assist you? So the staff went about it in a good way. But I think what became quite clear to the staff for me doing that activity is they must have looked at it and said, look, you know, what things can we do to improve this experience? And in that circumstance, all they needed was a small ramp just to pop there so someone can actually just roll onto the boat. But one thing that really impressed me about the crocodile adventure I went into Darwin is that they had accessible car parking, an accessible bathroom, and everything was flat and easy to roll around. So pretty much most of the boxes as far as accessibility were ticked, which is fantastic.
1: Now, Shane, I've got Greg who's given us a call from Albany. Hello, Greg.
2: Good evening.
1: What's your experience been?
2: I've had a few and it's sort of challenging, but I just put it down to, you know, it's character building when you get these challenges. But mainly, you know, I agree with the fellow talking about when you're travelling overseas. I've had a lot of good experiences. A lot of them have been terrific going around Europe, UK, I think. But the thing is, even in Australia and these hotels, you go to them where you have an accessible room. And, of course, they seem to think that once they've got a big bathroom with rails in it, that's ticked all the boxes, because it countless times I've gone to a hotel room and you go in there, open the cupboard to either get the jug out to boil or the toaster, and it's way above your arm level. I mean, you've got no hope in the world of reaching up and getting those or the plates or anything else like that. Or you'll go over to control to turn on the air conditioner or the heat or whatever. It's on the far wall where there's blocked off by the bed and the table, and it's sort of like token accommodation thinking. They don't really cater for those that, like, we don't come from long reach. We haven't got arms that long. It's going to reach everything all the time. And, I just think that's very, very, very frustrating. And
1: Greg, presumably you have to make a song and dance about that, because you have to say, look, I can't even reach the kettle. What are the responses like when you do that?
2: You always get, oh, sorry. And they say, that's okay. And I say, yeah, look, I know it's not your fault, but you need to tell the manager. And even in Perth, I've gone to a certain hotel, I don't know how many times, and used it. And yeah, it's the same. You keep reporting and say, oh, okay, yeah, thanks. So, well, I've reported this before. And I said, oh, yeah, okay, we'll make a point of it, and all that type of stuff. I said, well, you know, maybe I should get a higher chair or something else like that, or, you know, I'll just get the takeaway. But that is one of the most frustrating parts and all. But, and with your call in the airports, I think the airports are the worst part when you're getting off the plane. They'll give you the aisle chair, and I'll say, look, just bring my chair up to the door and I'll hop in it and away I'll go. No, they say that everything's changed now. It used to be 20 years ago, but now for some reason you've got to be hopping in one of their chairs. Somebody will push you downstairs to where their luggage and that comes, and they'll walk off. And if you're in one of those chairs that aren't as small as the front and back and they walk off, well, hello. You're waving your arms out there saying, are you all right? Well, no, not really. I can't push this thing because I'll... Again, I don't come from long reach, and I can't reach these wheels down at the bottom of this chair. So, yeah, I think that it's going backwards more than forwards or anything else like that. And probably to finalise, and I'll get into trouble from my wife saying this, but I think just with the parking side of things, I think now I've come to the conclusion that if you've turned 67 and you've had an ingrown toenail, you'll get an ACROID parking certificate, because, man, the amount of wheelchair parking facilities out there, and the people opt out and they walk off as if they're nearly an ex-sprinter. It's amazing. So anyway, that's just my part. I think it's going backwards is probably my point.
1: Greg, thanks so much for your call. Shane, do you want to pick up on anything that Greg said?
0: Yeah, I think Greg made some really great points. And I'll touch on first the one about the accessible parking permits. And you know, we've got an aging population in Australia, and 50% of people over 65 identify with having a disability. And so finding accessible car parking for people with disabilities is really difficult. And when we think about traveling and seeing the world, or even just seeing Australia, to be able to go do a lot of activities, whether it's going shopping or going to a tourism activity, we need to find car parking. And I was fortunate enough to have a meeting yesterday with Christine Hilliard, the Minister for Disability in South Australia. And that's one of the things I brought up with the Minister, is that We're giving out a lot of disability parking permits, but we're not making cars.

0: car parks at the same rate. And as well, I'll talk about that point as well with the airports. And that was always been a bit of a problem with mine, is when you arrive at the airport, they sometimes try to get you into one of the airport chairs and you can't wheel them on your own. So I always make sure my wheelchair is what's called gate tagged, which means that it gets brought to the door when I arrive at the destination, and I don't get off the plane until I know that my wheelchair is at the door. And when you tell them that, then they are pretty quick to get the chair to the door. So hopefully, Greg, take note on that one and don't get off the plane until you know your chair is at the door.
1: All right, a few SMSs. Just someone saying they also have a look at an Instagram called Two Mates in a Chair, Two Young Aussies Exploring the World, saying they're very inspirational. A few people, Shane, saying they love your work. Oliver from Perth, thanks, Shane, for the work he does. I'm a big fan, very grateful to him for shining a light on the accessibility issues. Alicia just says, I'm in a wheelchair, and when I've needed to book a taxi through 13 cabs, I get sent to sedans, which won't work for me. I've been waiting for so many hours in unsafe places with no one around, says Alicia. So a few people just saying, yeah, very much some of the issues that you're raising are some of the ones that they're noticing too. What about for people in the regional tourism industry who want to make things more accessible but don't know where to start? I mean, do you find that there is a difference between regional parts of Australia and the cities, Shane?
0: Absolutely. And regional, anywhere you go around the world, accessibility drops off quite significantly. And a great example is, I'll talk about my example to Taiwan that I went to recently. And in the cities, the accessibility was pretty good. But as soon as I got out to the country areas, it got bad fast. And like recently, I was up in Exmouth. And the same is that, like, when you start going to areas that are less populated, the footpaths start disappearing. Access into businesses, more steps start appearing, and it just becomes more difficult sometimes just getting around and doing really basic things. And then finding accessible accommodation in rural areas is also rather tricky as well. And a lot of people can't use public transport as well when you're in the rural areas, because there often isn't a network. So you are reliant on a vehicle. And some people with disabilities may not be able to drive. So there are definitely challenges. And that's why, look, a lot of people with disabilities, one thing I learned from Wheel Around the World is sometimes

0: I see comments of people saying, you know, I'm terrified of traveling because of my disability. And it's really sad when I hear that, because obviously having a disability and traveling is very difficult, but you know, finding a way to do it is part of the adventure, I believe.
1: Here's a SMS from Robin. We have friends that visit from New Zealand. She's in a wheelchair. When they're visiting, we like to do short travel trips with them, but finding accommodation is horrendous. As soon as you tick accessibility accommodation on some of the major search sites, nothing fits the bill. I have to go through every single accommodation place individually to see if anything's suitable. On occasions, accommodation providers say they have an accessible room, but they aren't suitable. We now check out all the accommodation prior to taking our friends there. It's disgustingly difficult for people with disabilities to find accommodation that's suitable, and it shouldn't be. I mean, Shane, that first story you told us about not being, you know, this extreme ramp when you got to the place that you were staying in Taiwan. I mean, how do you make sure,

0: You know, there's so many places that we book with the expectation it's accessible, and you get there and they've got one room that's out of order, or it's being given to someone that doesn't have a disability. So that's been really, really tricky. But look, there are a few tricks that do help. One of them is when you are searching for hotels, looking for new hotels is usually the way to go. And then a lot of hotels now have a separate category. So you don't have to put in the notes that you want a wheelchair accessible room. You can actually just select the wheelchair accessible room. And then what you can do is after you make a booking, email the hotel and say, hi, this is my level of ability. This is why I need an accessible room. I've booked an accessible room. I just want to confirm it. So if people want to go to that extent, then that does help. I certainly don't go to that extent. I literally just make a booking, put in the notes and hope for the best. And when you travel and create, sometimes I'm away for 6 months of a year. So that's a lot of time traveling. And sometimes I'm only staying at a place for two nights or even one night. So it can be really exhausting trying to check every hotel for accessibility. So I just wing it and hope for the best. And to be honest with you, when it doesn't work out, it also makes fantastic content.
1: It's always a story there somewhere. I'm just wondering, Shane, though, do you think that perhaps in Australia we still treat accessibility as a compliance issue rather than providing an opportunity for participation and independence?
0: Look, I think to answer that question, I think the issue is that we don't have good legislation in place mandating accessibility. A great example is the Minister for Disability in Australia, Mark Butler. He's actually office is just around the corner from mine, and he has three steps to get in through the front door. And according to Mark Butler, that meets parliamentary standards. But does that meet Fair Go standards? Do you know what I mean? And I think the issue that we've got is that until we have a fundamental shift in our political thinking and landscape to genuinely wanting to make Australia inclusive, until that happens, we won't see policy change in regards to legal requirements for accommodation to actually be accessible. Like in America, the wonderful thing they've got there is they've got the American Disability Act, where if people can't get into a hotel or a pub, well, you can just sue them. And that seems to be a really good motivator for businesses and organizations and hotels out there to make accessible options. So I really think that we've got a long way to go, and it starts with the leaders that we've got in Australia, having leaders that truly care about inclusion. And I just don't believe we're there yet.
1: And in the meantime, the onus falls on people like you, Shane, to do the kind of advocacy work and raise these issues. Thank you so much for being here on Nightlife tonight. Really appreciate it.
0: Thanks for having me on your show.
1: That is Shane Hajhorhek. He's a disability advocate and wheelchair user. And you can look at what he does on the Wheel Around the World YouTube channel. Judy's just saying just getting around with a walker is really hard, even if you're not traveling. Things like gravel footpaths and footpaths that are angled to the road can make things really tricky. Dangers everywhere, it would seem.

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2: A very warm welcome to you if you are joining Nightlife after listening to coverage of the Rugby League this evening. I hope your team went well if you were there listening carefully to every call and every moment. Great to have you joining us tonight. Now, what we are going to do in just a moment, it's a very special birthday today. Sir David Attenborough has turned 100. I think he thought that he'd like to pass it kind of quietly, but it looks like people were writing songs about him and school children were paying tribute to him around the world. And certainly there have been lots of conversations about his contribution to the natural world and our understanding of it. So in just a moment, what I want to do is just hear from you what you think the best David Attenborough documentaries are. You can give me a call, 1300 800 222.

0: can SMS me on 0467 922 702. If you stick around next hour, you know, we like to talk to a writer on a Friday night. You're going to meet an Argentine writer who has recently moved to Tasmania. She's very much interested in Gothic. She spends a lot of time walking in cemeteries and drawing inspiration from them. And if you listen in on Saturday nights, you know that we are running a series at the moment right at the end of the show where we visit cemeteries around the world. So I'm sure that our writer tonight will have some contributions to make about some of the cemeteries that she's been to. Incidentally, tomorrow in Resting Places, we're going to visit a cemetery in Romania called Mary Cemetery. I wonder if any of you have been there. It looks amazing. All of these wooden crosses with these really intricate carvings that tell stories about people's lives, all decorated blue. Looks like it would be an absolutely amazing place to visit. And if you've been there, I'd love to hear from you too. The Mighty Challenge, of course. And right at the end of the show, is there a song and a place that go together when you're driving? Is there somewhere that you get to on a trip that you do quite often where you say, right, now it's time to put this particular song on because this is the song that I listen to when I'm driving here? Maybe it's across a bridge or on a particular road. Just at the end of the show tonight, I want to hear from you. Yep, one of my texters is saying that when I'm driving from Lennox Head to Byron Bay, Jamiroquai's This Corner of the Earth is the song that I put on at that particular moment. So thank you. Now, just before you joined us, if you were listening to the Rugby League, we were having a conversation about accessible travel for people with disabilities. And just a couple more of your comments on that. From Marlene, I've got a paraplegic friend who would love to travel. We believe disability rooms should have a single electric bed as he has to carry around a fold-up shower chair. It's very, very hard, says Marlene. Yeah. Thank you, Marlene, for that contribution. All right, in just a moment, what is your favourite David Attenborough documentary? I want to hear from you.
1: Guy Montgomery is back with a new assistant.
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0: Yeah, your favourite moment or your favourite David Attenborough documentary, 1-300-800-222. Well, from his instantly recognisable voice, the way he tells the story, the pioneering use he made of cinematography, to the way that he really elevated nature documentaries into cinematic events, David Attenborough's influence on documentary filmmaking across more than seven decades on screen is pretty hard to sum up, isn't it? We are going to give it a try. We're going to take a look at David Attenborough's best documentaries. Not his 100 best. We don't have time for that. He's been involved in even more than that. Now, to help us do that, Dr. Daryl Sparks is here. He's a senior lecturer in media studies and production at the University of Southern Queensland. Hello, Daryl. Welcome.
4: And a huge David Attenborough fan too, Suzanne.
0: Excellent, excellent. So when did you start watching David Attenborough docos? Do you remember your first?
4: I do, actually. And it would have been, I was only a little kid back then, but it was one of his big ones, which was in the Life on Earth in the 1970s.
0: So how did it all get start for David?
4: Well, it's a quite an interesting way because in many ways we could not have had a David Attenborough in many different aspects because of, you know, the twists and turns of life, how things happen. So he grew up in the Midlands in England, in Leicester, and one day he used to go out and, you know, go fossil hunting like little boys often do and collect rocks and things. And one day he hit a stone with another stone and what fell out was this amazingly coiled shell inside. And he remembers saying to himself, nobody has seen this for 150 million years except for himself. And so he became really obsessed with collecting different fossils and different plant life. And he just cultivated a very strong relationship with nature. But the other thing that I found absolutely fascinating was when he was a kid in the 1930s, that he had two little Jewish girls come from Germany, went and stayed with the Attenboroughs in their house. They were running away from Nazi oppression. And one of the girls gave David a piece of amber that she'd gotten from Poland. And of course, inside the amber was a little insect.

0: insect. And so, you know, which was, again, millions of years old. But Suzanne, here's the crazy thing about this story is David Attenborough's older brother, Richard Attenborough, of course, starred in the Jurassic Park films. And if you remember the first one, Richard Attenborough talks about how they were able to extract dinosaur DNA from insects trapped in amber. And that's how they get to make the dinosaurs in the film. I found that an amazing story.
1: Yeah, you really are a fan, aren't you?
0: Oh, yeah, big time.
1: Dr. Daryl Sparks is here. I want to hear what you think. David Attenborough's best documentaries, 1-300-800-222. We've got Ian who says Planet Earth Volume 2 is my favourite. The whole series is just shot so well. Someone else says A Life on Our Planet. It's absolutely beautiful and a wake-up call at the same time. Now, here's one of his more famous scenes from earlier days where he gets very close to mountain gorillas, or rather they get close to him.
2: There is more meaning and mutual understanding in exchanging a glance with a gorilla than any other animal I know. And this is how they spend most of their time, lounging on the ground, grooming one another. Sometimes they even allow others to join in.
1: And then at this point, the baby gorillas start lounging on him and playing. Here he is recalling the experience years later.
3: These baby gorillas started taking off my shoes. Well, you can't talk about the opposable thumb and the importance in primate evolution of the grip if somebody's taking off your shoes. Gee, if that somebody is, it's two baby gorillas.
1: What an amazing moment. Daryl, have you got a favourite moment?
0: I actually, the gorilla one is one of the big ones for me because in that series, you know, he comes face to face with an adult female gorilla. I remember him saying, you know, there is more meaning and mutual understanding in exchanging a glance with a gorilla than with any other animal I know. And he said, you know, their sight, their hearing, their sense of smell are so similar to ours. And then he goes on, it seems really unfair that humans should have chosen the gorilla to symbolise everything that is aggressive and violent when that is the one thing that gorillas are not. And then he said, and that we as humans are. And I think that was such a great projection for me in that series. And I think that's the first time I started to realise this isn't just about animals, it's actually about humans as well.
1: Mm-hmm. Lakimbara says, Life on Earth in the 80s for my family. It was a weekly TV event back then. Now, Daryl, do you think David Attenborough helped blur the line between documentary and cinematic entertainment?
0: Oh, very much so. And this was the thing about David is he had this great mix of not just storytelling, but the way he told the story was very cinematic. And a lot of people don't know, him and his team actually invented many different sort of cinematic effects and introduced them before anyone else had done. So things like the use of drones, you know, Attenborough had done that, the use of moving footage over water, using planes and helicopters and things like that to follow animals around, also different sorts of lenses and all of these different things that he had come up with his team. And he often talks about how he is really interested in technology. And that mix of then, you know, I remember watching just plain old animal documentaries as a kid, and it was always done in long shot and it was very boring wide shots. But he got in amongst the animals. So it felt like we were right in the thick of the action. And I think for many people, that created so much excitement for us.
1: Dr. Daryl Sparks is with me, a senior lecturer in media studies and production at the University of Southern Queensland. Tell me about your favourite David Attenborough doco and why you love it so much. 1-300-800-222. Why do you think, Daryl, that Life on Earth is still regarded as such a turning point in documentary TV nearly 50 years later?
0: Well, you know, Life on Earth was a 20-year project for Attenborough, and there were 79 episodes in that series. It ended in 2008 with Life in Cold Blood, which looked at amphibians and reptiles in great depth. But the thing about it was, and Attenborough talks about this at some length, is that it started with the mitochondrial little animals, the protozoas and everything. That

0: how it started. And then it looked at all of the different sorts of animals and the species and how they interact with each other. And then in the last season, it, you know, went to the primates and the great apes, and then it ended with us. So it actually showed, you know, how all human species, sorry, not human, all animal species are interconnected with each other, but then tails off with us and makes you realize that if it wasn't for all these other animals and all of these, you know, different species and stuff, humans wouldn't exist either. You know, we are such a part of the whole process, the whole environmental cycle. You know, we're not special in that way. Everything, all of the animals, all of the species are special to each other, and humans are just part of that.
1: Actually, that ties in very well with the SMS I've just received from John in Adelaide. He says, for me, it's first life, including his wonderful presence at our quote-unquote local Ediacaran fossil fields in the Flinders Ranges circa 2010. Yeah. What do you think made Planet Earth feel so different from the nature documentaries audiences had seen before?
0: Well, you know, when you look back on sort of the documentaries that came out in the 60s and 70s, they had very sort of bland narration. They weren't stories. It was just watching the animals do what animals do. But the trick that Attenborough did was he crafted narratives around the lives of animals. And so in a sort of an anthropocentric sort of way, he made us relate to them on the same level as humans. And so we felt like we weren't just watching, you know, animals interact or, you know, beat up on each other or kill each other or mate or do whatever animals actually do. He actually developed stories around these things. So, you know, we became really strongly emotionally involved with these stories that were going on. And of course, his voice, you know, you play Attenborough's voice anyway, you know, straight away it's David Attenborough. And he had this great way of telling stories, of pausing while he's talking, of emphasizing different words. And he became the master storyteller. And I think that's what stood him out from many other documentarians is he just became so, he made animals and the natural world so relatable to us.
1: Now, danger and death is often just around the corner in nature documentaries. This is a famous scene from Planet Earth 2 of baby iguanas fleeing from snakes.
2: And now the snakes are on the alert. This is the best feeding opportunity they will get all year. On flat ground, a baby iguana can outrun a racer snake. But others are waiting in ambush. Another hatchling has its first glimpse of a dangerous world.
1: And there's real drama there, isn't there, Daryl?
0: And that's what I was talking about. It's this story, like he delivers what would normally be kind of boring facts, but what he does is he dresses it up in the drama of and the human drama of what these animals are doing and how they survive and how they, you know, outcompete each other and stuff. So it just doesn't become this sort of boring, you know, anthropomorphic lecture. It actually becomes this really interesting and very relatable story that he weaves around his, and I would call them characters. The animals are characters. They're not just animals.
1: Now, a few more coming in from our listeners, and you can hop on the phones too to talk to us, 1-300-800-222. Charlie says, I love the show where David is in a speedboat and the geese flying so close to him that you could touch them, way above average. Someone else says, I don't remember the exact documentary, but a segment on giant butterflies that would travel across America to one area to breed and then die. He clapped his hands and millions of giant butterflies flew into the sky from hundreds of trees. Daryl, are you able to identify that speedboat and geese?
0: Yes, I know both of those things. And I guess this is again where David's, prescience that he was ahead of his time in a lot of the techniques that he was using. So some of it is actually, a lot of it, you know, a lot of the animals are really real. But when it came to sort of some of those shots, they're actually very,

0: early use of CGI, and very good use of CGI that he would use, he would incorporate within the programs. So it's not trying to trick audiences in doing that. It's just trying to create this intimate experience that we have with the animals. And you know, with the geese flying on the boat and everything, that's a mix of live action and CGI. And the butterflies, again, it's a mix of live action and CGI. But this is what I mean, is he came up with all of these ideas, and he invented, and his crew invented these techniques, or adopted these techniques to documentary in such a strong way that, like I said, people are still remembering, you know, what affected them of his documentaries 30, 40, 50, 60 years later.
1: Well, Dallas says, I like David Attenborough behind the scenes when he shows how special cameras are developed to make the documentaries. So, yes. So he was driving quite a lot of that then, was he, Daryl?
0: Absolutely, yeah. He is a techno person. He loves technology. And so he would get involved. And I've seen him, like...

0: see this sort of shot happening with these sort of animals. How do we do that? And everyone would go, well, that's never been done before, David. We're going to have to work out, you know, what sort of lenses and cameras and movement and everything that we're going to do with it. And the great thing is a lot of the techniques that he developed for his documentaries were then picked up by Hollywood filmmakers. So they would incorporate them into drama films or action movies or things like that. So, you know, he's had such a huge effect on filmmaking around the world.
1: And, I mean, I was just reading a little earlier about his role as working very high up in the BBC for years, one of the controllers, commissioning television programs, and he commissioned some of the most long-lived TV programs that you know, were on the BBC too.
0: One of my favourite is Pot Black.
1: I was about to say Pot Black being amongst them, yes.
0: And you know what? He nearly didn't get to be in television, which is quite amazing, because when he went to University of Cambridge, he did a natural sciences degree, and he got out of university, and he got a position in educational publishing, and he saw a job advertised at the BBC in radio, and he applied for it, and he didn't get the job. And then a couple of weeks later, someone from the BBC rang and said, hey, we've got this new thing called television that's coming out. And David Attenborough didn't own a television, had only ever watched one TV show in his life. And so he underwent a three-month traineeship there. And at the end of it, the producer came and said, look, we don't really think you're good enough to be in front of the TV because your teeth aren't very good, which is such a weird thing. Your teeth aren't very good. So we'll put you on as a producer. And so he started producing. He came up with this idea called Zoo Quest, where they would go to out into different places like Guyana and New Guinea and Paraguay, Tonga, and they would film animals in their locations. And it was supposed to be the head of the London Zoo, a guy called Jack Lester, who was supposed to be the star of the show. He fell ill. And so just serendipity, David decided as the producer he would step up and into the host of the show, and that's literally where it all started.
1: Despite the teeth.
0: Yeah, despite the teeth. I don't think his teeth are that bad, but who knows?
1: Dr. Darryl Sparks is here. He's a senior lecturer in media studies and production at the University of Southern Queensland. And I'm taking your SMSs and would love some calls on your favourite David Attenborough. Sir David Attenborough, someone just says, come on, guys, it's Sir David.
0: Yeah, true. Twice knighted, I might point out.
1: Yeah.
0: Twice. And the other really interesting thing about him is that no one else has ever done this, but he's won a BAFTA for black and white, for colour, for high definition, 2K and 4K film production. How crazy is that?
1: I see. He spanned the right time period to achieve all of that too.
0: Absolutely.
1: Yeah. Now, someone said Sir David's Planet Earth series used the Frazier lens, which was designed by Australian Jim Frazier.
0: Jim Frazier in Adelaide. Absolutely correct. So what it is, it's a long focus lens. We call it depth of field, but a long focus lens. So you can have something inches away from the lens that will be in focus. And then another thing might be 400, 500 metres away, and that will be in focus too. So it was this long focus lens that Fraser in South Australia invented, and Attenborough was the first to pick it up in his show.
1: From Jackie, I'm in my 60s now. I remember watching Sir David Attenborough as a child. I was always devastated when the lion caught the wildebeest or the zebra, but it was also a lesson in nature. Paul says, isn't it great that we can celebrate a living person at this age? And from Rosin Gulwa, David Attenborough's most moving documentary is Ocean. It should be mandatory for all people to see it. And, I mean, sometimes, you know, the danger that is represented in these programs is gradual. The Blue Planet and Blue Planet 2 had enormous cultural impact, particularly around ocean conservation and plastic pollution. Darryl, why did those series resonate so strongly?
0: Well, the thing about those ones in particular came at a time when people started to realise that humans are actually doing a lot of, you know, damage to the world. And David is a extremely strong advocate of environmental issues, about the fight against climate change and everything like that. And he created awareness through those documentaries of exactly what damage was going on, how the climate was being affected by human interaction within it, and things that people hadn't really thought of before.

0: For. So, the people who have come after him, the great environmentalists and people who have been sounding the bell, it all started with David back in the 70s and then into the 80s saying, hey, we've got to watch out what we're doing to the planet because this is how it's being affected. And the great thing is, because of his documentaries and the way he weaved the stories and into it, you didn't feel like you were being lectured at. You felt like you were being involved in these stories, and he actually came up with lots of different ideas of what we need to do to actually repair this damage, to fix the world and things like that. So he was very prescient in a way that, he was predicting a lot of the problems that we have today, 20, 30, 40 years before they actually happened.
1: Now, this is a scene from Blue Planet 2 that really would have resonated with a lot of people.
2: A mother is holding her newborn young. It's dead. She is reluctant to let it go and has been carrying it around for many days. Judging from the behavior of the adults, the loss of the infant has affected the entire family. It's possible her calf may have been poisoned by her own contaminated milk. Unless the flow of plastics and industrial pollution into the world's oceans is reduced, marine life will be poisoned by them for many centuries to come.
1: And I think, David, I mean, there you have not just it's happening to the whales, but you have a story of a particular whale. And that hits home a lot harder, doesn't it?
0: And it does. And it's exactly the thing I was talking about was like if someone just comes up to you and say, oh, we got too much plastic in the ocean or, there's too much pollution. A lot of people sort of shrug that off and go, but by seeing how it actually affects individual animals and the way David talks about this sort of life and death situation, it becomes very emotional for viewers when they're watching this stuff. And there's nothing better as a call to action than playing on people's emotions and actually showing, how this is affecting not just, millions of animals, but actual individual ones that we see on the TV. And when you see something like that, like a mother and her dead calf and things like that, You get angry, you get upset, and that's why Attenborough has been so effective at getting people to want to change the world.
1: Because Darryl, that has been, and there aren't that many criticisms levelled at him, but environmentalists have actually said he should have been using it as a greater platform. He shouldn't have been showing us how beautiful it was. He should have been saying all along, this is all under threat, this is all terrible. But you think he went about it the right way?
0: Oh, absolutely. I mean, he is a very strong environmental advocate and always has been. But the thing is, if you go on the negative too much and you just, complain and complain and complain about things, I think people get a bit tone deaf to that. And the thing is, yes, okay, there is issues. There's a lot of issues with how we deal with the environment, but there is also so much beauty and wonder and wonderfulness out there as well for people to explore. And this is a great thing is, Attenborough encourages young people not to just sit back and complain or think, oh, everything's miserable, but to get out into the world, see what's happening, find this beauty for themselves and enjoy it. And I have to say, Suzanne, one of the most interesting things I always think David ever said was his most favourite place in the entire world is Northern Queensland, the Great Barrier Reef, because he said there's such a biodiversity in Australia of so many different animals, of so many different species, all living together, and the beauty of what we have in Australia itself. It is his favourite place to be.
1: Yeah. Now, here is David Attenborough narrating a spectacular courtship display involving a male lyrebird.
2: Each male bird of paradise has a unique display for attracting mates. And none is more extraordinary than the one that takes place on this stage. And a female drops in for a closer look. Now is his chance to really impress. But it won't be easy. Females are very fussy, and she'd expect his carefully choreographed routine to be faultless. He opens with a bow. Next, his blue eye must flash yellow. So far, so good. He has all the moves. Wait for it. There it is, a flash of his iridescent throat patch. His performance has been a triumph. And he wins her approval.
1: Now, we've got Neil from Peregrine Beach on the line. Hello, Neil.
3: Oh, hello there. Suzanne, is it?
1: Yeah, it is. Neil, what do you like most about David Attenborough?
3: His voice, I suppose. That's his most distinguishing characteristic. I lived in Leicester in the UK for a while, and I used to go to the Church of England church there, which was a little bit down the hill from where I lived, and walked past the house where he grew up, David Attenborough. Yeah. And it's a very pleasant, rural-y sort of thing, and all half an acre or so. And but one of the most remarkable things, I don't know if you went to Cambridge or Oxford, it might have been Cambridge, which is more science-y than Oxford, but one of the most remarkable things and pleasant things is his voice.
1: Yeah.
3: He has no accent.
1: Yeah, it is. Now, Neil, I'm afraid we're almost out of time, so we can't have a long discussion about this, but that's your number one thing about him? You think the accent really really works?
3: Yeah, the accent, the voice, and the way of presenting stuff. Yeah, it's very good.
1: Yeah, there we go. Back to you, Daryl. Yes, to cap it all off, the voice just pulls it all together, doesn't it?
0: It does. And, you know, you've got to it's what you hear his voice straight away and you just know it's Attenborough. That's how he works.
1: Daryl, thank you for being here on Nightlife tonight to talk to us about some of the wonder of the work of Sir David Attenborough.
0: No worries at all. Thank you, Suzanne. And David, if you're listening, happy birthday.
1: Happy birthday indeed. In fact, Tony Delroy once interviewed Sir David Attenborough years ago. It was a pretty exciting moment for the program. That was Dr. Daryl Sparks. Here is the latest news.
4: ABC News with Andrew Kaloupas. Two women accused of links to the Islamic State group have become the first people in Australia charged with slavery-related crimes against humanity offences in Syria. The women, aged 53 and 31, faced court in Melbourne after arriving from the Middle East on Thursday. They've been charged with offences including enslavement, with prosecutors alleging the crimes occurred during the Syrian conflict. Legal expert Professor Don Rothwell from the Australian National University says the case is the first of its kind in Australia.
5: There have been some charges and some convictions brought with respect to persons who've been charged with slavery-related offences and situations in Australia, but they're completely different from the crimes against humanity charges that we're talking about here for all of the reasons that we've identified. So completely unprecedented for the Australian legal system.
4: In Sydney, a third woman was refused bail after being charged with entering a declared conflict zone, allegedly joining the Islamic State group. Four Victorian men accused of sending and sharing violent Islamic State propaganda have been granted bail. Here's Danny Tran.
6: The men Adian Sawari, Azan Syed, Mohammed Ahmadzai and Suleim Sawari were arrested during raids at their homes yesterday. The group appeared in the Melbourne Magistrates Court this afternoon where they're each facing a charge of possessing violent extremist material. During Mr. Ahmadzai's hearing, a federal prosecutor told the court that content allegedly found on the 21-year-old's devices was gruesome and serious. The men were all granted bail and will return to court in July.
4: The communications minister has been forced to repay $10,000 in travel expenses after she was found to have broken the rules on four occasions. Is National Affairs correspondent Jane Norman.
7: Annika Wells referred herself to the Independent Parliamentary Expenses Authority last year amid a furore over her use of travel and family reunion entitlements. The authorities identified four breaches and asked the minister to repay $8,000 that she'd wrongly claimed, plus a $2,000 penalty. The Prime Minister, Anthony Albanese, has strongly defended his minister.
8: She has done what the rules require. Annika Wells is a very good minister, doing extraordinary work.
7: Annika Wells has apologised for what she says were honest mistakes.
4: Donald Trump says a ceasefire with Iran is still in force, despite a clash between Iran and US Navy destroyers in the Strait of Hormuz. The BBC's Tom Bateman reports.
9: The Pentagon said US warships in the Strait of Hormuz came under attack from Iranian missiles, drones and fast boats. The US said it retaliated with strikes on Iranian launches and command sites. Explosions were reported on the island of Keshem and in the port city of Bandar Abbas. The Revolutionary Guard Navy, however, accused the US of violating the truce first with what it called aggression against an Iranian oil tanker and another vessel. American officials are at pains to say the flare-up is not a resumption of the war, but despite Mr. Trump's current apparent preference for dialogue, each of these episodes further erodes the very tenuous peace.
4: A high-risk safety alert issued to thousands of police, advising them to disable the Bluetooth on their body-worn cameras to overcome a major security flaw in Axiom-branded equipment, has sparked accountability concerns. Here's Grace Tobin.
10: Thousands of police officers have been told the Axon security flaw, which reveals their real-time location, could have severe consequences for them. After initially dismissing the issue when tipped off by a hacker, Victoria Police has now told its officers they should set their body-worn cameras to flight mode to avoid being detected in covert jobs or before raids, and then manually activate their cameras once inside. Lawyer Jeremy King says he's concerned critical evidence could be lost.
11: Body-worn cameras are really one of the few meaningful ways that we can hold police accountable in our society.
10: Victoria Police said it's engaging with Axon about what further safeguards may be put in place.
4: South Australia's Premier says he's concerned about operations at the Whyalla Steelworks with its blast furnace out of action again. It's been shut down several times over the past 2 years, temporarily halting production and resulting in millions of dollars in losses. Peter Malinowskis says the furnace is run down and very old and has not been well cared for.
12: But the blast furnace at the moment is not going through a good period, and we're very concerned for it, and we'll continue to monitor it closely.
4: You're up to date with the latest from ABC News. For more news at any time, download the ABC Listen app.
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1: Hello, Nightlifers. Welcome to the second hour of the show on this Friday night. I do hope you are doing well. We were just talking about Sir David Attenborough and his 100th birthday. Just a few more of your comments before I introduce tonight's writer to you. Allager says, the BBC camera work would have meant painstaking preparation and logistics. I'm sure without them, David would admit he wouldn't have had the impact that he had. Yes, I'm sure it was very much a team effort behind the scenes. We have from Lynn, David Attenborough has been a huge influence on my life since I first saw his show Zoo Quest on the TV as a small child in Scotland. He opened my eyes to all the wonders of our world and gave me a lifelong love of animals, nature, travelling the world and everything good about our beautiful planet. Can't think of anyone human who's made such an impact or taught me so much about the planet and the importance of caring for it. Thank you, Lynn. Someone's saying he actually, one of the reasons that he spent quite a bit of time in Australia is because his son actually lives here. Oh, yes, he was a bit of a friend of Australia. Certainly Australia popped up on more than one of his documentaries. I was also looking at the video earlier this evening of when he was on Christmas Island with all the crabs. He was in the middle of this sea of millions of crabs holding one. But as he did that, you know, others were all trying to climb up his leg while he was delivering his piece to camera. He was certainly very calm. I don't think I would have been calm. Probably not many of you if you had a series of crabs crawling up your legs. Thank you for your contributions. Our SMS here, 0467 922 702. Our number, if you want to make a contribution to our program, 1300 800 222.

0: We have the lovely Freya on the phones with you tonight. I'll introduce our writer in a moment. We are going to find out what's been making news this week on the Gold Coast. We've got Bern Young visiting us. We have the Mighty Challenge coming your way. Andrew Romano in the States. And in our final half hour, is there a song that you play as part of a regular, you know, road that you drive? That's kind of part of the experience of the drive. Freya has a particular song that she likes to put on while, well, I'll get her to tell us a bit later about where it is that she puts this song on. A few others of you have also sent some songs in that you play at particular times on the road. I always like to put Flame Trees on at least once if I'm driving across the hay plain. I'd like to collect some of your stories about the songs you play at particular spots on your road, and we'll play some of them and hear some of your stories when we get to that part of our program tonight. I do hope you will still be with us then. Well, if you're a fan of literary horror, if you get sucked into ghost stories, or if you've tried a Ouija board, you're going to love my next guest. Argentinian author Mariana Enriquez, who now lives in Tasmania, is best known for her short story compilations of gothic fiction and black fairy tales for adults. She writes in Spanish, but several of her works have been translated into English, including a novel called Our Share of the Night and collections of short fiction. Well, one of the reasons we also wanted to talk to Mariana is that you would know if you're a regular listener to the show on a Saturday night, is that we've been running a series on cemeteries across the world. Mariana shares our love of what she calls necrotourism. Her nonfiction book, Somebody is Walking on Your Grave, is a travelogue of her visits to cemeteries across four continents and was published in English last year. I'm delighted to welcome Mariana Enriquez to Nightlife. Hello, Mariana.
1: Hello, how are you?
0: Very well. Now, you moved from Buenos Aires to Launceston last year. How are you settling into Australia and to Tasmania?
1: I'm liking it, but I've been here only for a year, so I still feel like I'm settling in, but I really like it. I'm enjoying it.
0: What brought you to Australia?
1: Well, my husband is Australian. He's from Perth, and we lived 20 years in Buenos Aires, and he lived 20 years with me in Buenos Aires. He moved from Australia to Argentina, and after 20 years, we decided to, you know, share the other part of the story together, I guess. Also, Argentina, I love my country, but it's a difficult country in many, many ways, economically especially, and we are getting old, so why not try something easier?
0: Now, I read that you packed 5,000 books to bring with you. That is quite a collection. Why couldn't you bear to leave them behind?
1: Oh, no, never. It's not home without the books. It wouldn't be home for me at all. I gave away about 1,000 or something. I think it's a lot. I parted with lots of them. But no, I can't. I didn't feel at home in the house where I'm living and where I'm talking to you now. Until the books arrived, it felt absolutely empty to me.
0: Have you had to install a huge number of bookshelves?
1: Not yet. We have to do things in the house, and there are many piles. It's disgusting, but we're going to do it, I guess.
0: Take me back to your childhood. Was that love of books always there for you, Mariana?
1: Yeah. My parents are not really intellectuals, but they always had books. And there was a whole room full of books that I'm an only child. So I used to spend a lot of time there and enjoying it greatly, choosing books because of the color, because of the cover, you know, that kind of things. But I guess I was the first one in the family that was obsessed with reading that way, the way I was.
0: And growing up in Buenos Aires and speaking Spanish, obviously, do some of the classics of English literature or maybe American literature come to you? Or was it mainly, you know, books from South America, books in Spanish that appealed to you?
1: No, it was mostly in translation because in Buenos Aires, in Argentina,

0: now we read a lot in translation. I think the publishing, you know, it should be a 50-50, like 50% of local and Latin American authors and the rest mostly English and American and a bit of French, because there's like a Francophile thing down there. So I've always read in translation, and my favorite writers were, yeah, French and English, I guess. Like I started reading Bradbury, Bronte, but it's pretty normal. It's not like it was special. That's how we read.
1: Mariana Enriquez is my guest in The Writers Tonight. Mariana will actually be a guest at the Sydney Writers Festival coming up later this month. She'll be speaking there on the 22nd of May and the 23rd of May. I'll tell you a bit more about that later. Now, Mariana, I know you have a fascination with the macabre and have visited lots of cemeteries. Have you been cemetery visiting in Tasmania yet?
0: Yes, I went to Port Arthur, to they call it the Island of the Dead. That is the cemetery of the convicts and the officials. It's obviously on an island, so it's pretty cool. And I think next week I'm going to, for the first time, to the cemetery in Hobart. I haven't been yet to the cemetery in Launceston, which is absolutely ridiculous, but I haven't.
1: So what draws you to cemeteries? What's the fascination?
0: Well, when I was very young, I don't know how, of course, if they did that series on cemeteries of the world. So you know that the cemeteries in the style that we do it in South America is a lot like the south of Europe. Very spectacular, lots of art, lots of architecture, super luxurious, very creepy in many ways. Like here, the cemeteries are very quiet in that way. We do it very loud. And even the ones that are more local, they're very colorful, like the cemeteries of the Andes region and stuff. So it's very, very loud. It's very attractive. And as a young goth girl, and because I always loved things related to horror, I loved it. And the cemeteries back there, you have Sphinx, you have pyramids, you have castles. It's crazy. There's a famous writer in Argentina that calls Recoleta, that is the biggest cemetery in Buenos Aires. She used to say it's like Venice without the water. It's a bit like that. So it's a fascinating place.
1: Yeah, we've been to La Recoleta, in fact, in our series on cemeteries, and it sounded wonderful. But Mariana, you grew up under a dictatorship where many people were disappeared and didn't end up getting a burial. Does that change how you view the importance of a grave and somewhere to visit the dead?
0: A lot. I mean, I think that after years of, you know, taking notes on cemeteries, obsessing, taking pictures, trying to learn the stories of the dead and on the place and everything, I started to think, but what is it in the end? Why I'm so fascinated and why I find it so comforting? And when you grow up, I was 2 years old when the dictatorship started. When you grow up with a generation that is the generation of your parents, because the disappeared were of the age of my parents, 30,000 people. And very, very few bodies recovered. The idea of a place to go and, you know, pay respects or be mad at someone, or, you know, just having the grave with the name makes it very, very important. And that's why I decided, I think, to make my travelogues a book and not keeping them private, like some kind of hobby.

0: It was like, this is, it's still a hobby, it's still a fascination. It has the stories, the narrative, all the creepy stuff, if you want, the historical stuff that I adore, but also it's deeply personal and it's very, very related to the history of my country and how it, you know, how those people deserved the cemetery. So it's kind of, you know, it has that sad and political, I guess,
1: I
0: point
1: know
0: to it.
1: there was a friend of yours whose mother disappeared, and eventually what her bones were found in a mass grave. But and you went to her burial, didn't you?
0: It's not that common that the people that disappeared in the 70s are found in mass graves because most of them were thrown in the river, in the Rio de la Plata. So most of it's, I mean, we don't know. It's not for us, for the population and for the victims to know. The military know, and they never said. That's one of the things. And now they are all dying, and they never said where the bodies are. So, which is, you know, the very cruel thing to do. But yes, my friend Marta, as many people that are families of the disappeared, gave the DNA to the institutions that do the investigations or where the bodies could be. As I told you, it's not very successful most of the time. But they found her mother in a mass grave in a cemetery, an anonymous mass grave in a cemetery. And she, I think she had her mom's bones for a whole year in the house before she didn't know what to do. It's so unnatural. First, she thought she will never see her again in any form. Then, when she recovered the remains of her mother, she was older than her. And then, this is very macabre, but it's part of what happens when you live through a dictatorship. It was not the full body; it was some, not the entire skeleton. So, she was like, you know, with this kind of questions, macabre questions, and questions that you should never have to, you know, go through. Like, do I wait until they find the rest of her, or what do I do? And after a year, she decided to do what you should do with the remains of a loved one that is burying her and bury her. And the burial, the ceremony was amazing. It was a lot of people. It was, I don't know, and I think I realized, well, yeah, I should go on with this cemetery thing because look at what happens, or look what this story is.
1: I know. What do the people do, Mariana, that you know who don't have a place to go and connect with the memory of the person that they lost during this era?
0: No, not much. There are some places, you know, that the government built, and like, I don't know, remembrance places, quite similar of the things that you wouldn't, you know, meet in any place of remembrance, with the names and the year they were born or whatever. Many are near the river because the river is the place where the bodies were thrown, but not much. I guess the memory is more kept with demonstrations and protests, you know, and keep asking, where are they? How many are they? Etc. You know, it's like a very active human rights situation in Argentina, and that I guess the memory is kept alive more in that political activity than in any remembrance, really.
1: You're on Nightlife. My writer tonight is Mariana Enriquez, who's an Argentinian author who's now living in Tasmania. She writes horror, she writes short stories. She also writes nonfiction, and her nonfiction book, Somebody Is Walking on Your Grave, which is a travelogue of her visits to cemeteries across four continents, was published in English last year. And as I said, if you're a regular listener on Saturday nights, you'll know we've also been visiting some of the world's cemeteries. So Mariana is a perfect guest for us. Now, Mariana, I mentioned the Ouija board at the beginning. Have you played with the Ouija board or used it a bit?
0: Oh, yes. Not anymore now, but when I was young, yes. It's pretty addictive, so yes, a lot. Yes.
1: Is that a strong tradition?

0: in Argentina, or just something that you came across yourself?
1: We are very, I don't know, we are very witchy, but I don't know. I got the Ouija board from how do you call it here? A place where you buy magazines. So it came with a magazine. Like it was a magazine, like a, I don't know, occult tales, something like that. And it came with a Ouija board, like a game. So we started doing it. No, it's not. It's not really common, but people have a, you know, a relationship with maybe a bit more of a relationship with spiritual things and magic than in other places, but not that much. It was more like a young thing.
0: And Mariana, did you believe you were connecting with the spirits of people who died?
1: No.
0: Okay.
1: No, if you ever played, most of the ones that come are, they say things like, I'm Jim Morrison, I'm River Phoenix, I'm whatever.
0: Yeah.
1: So no, it's never a regular Joe that comes to the board. So obviously, no.
0: You're so right, Mariana. I once had some experiences with a Ouija board. I ended up having a long conversation with a duck. So that was.
1: Yeah, no, it doesn't work. But I don't know. People that tell you don't play with it say it's dangerous because it might not be a spirit of the dead, but some kind of entity that is evil, and you're calling it and you're letting it loose in your house. So I don't know. But you do crazy stuff when you're young, Adam.
0: As well as your nonfiction book, do your visits to cemeteries help fuel your imagination for the supernatural elements in your fiction?
1: I don't know if the supernatural elements, but the stories and the history, yes. Because lately I've been, this one is not in the book, but one of the last cemeteries, or the more recent cemeteries I went to was in Venice. The island is an island cemetery, and it's amazing because you see there stories. Like, for example, there was a young boy, a painting of a young boy with his piano. Young boy from Romania. It was very weird, the whole thing. So I came to it, and this young boy was 13 or something like that, and he was like the favorite young piano player for Chopin, and there was some kind of strange vampire thing going on, not only because he was a Romanian, but the way he looked and everything, and the strange relationship with Chopin at this point was dying, and this boy was becoming huge. And all that kind of story sparked me, I don't know what, but there was a story there, so I write it down. And things like that, you get ideas. Some big, some are big like that, you know, famous composer with his young protege that could or not be some strange, I don't know, there was something strange about him. Or silly little things, like I was in a cemetery 2 weeks ago or something in Avondale or in Deloraine, one of the two here in Tassie. And I looked at a grave and it said something like, we think she's resting. It was

0: was very strange. So yeah. Things like that.
1: Your writing has been anchored in Argentina, but now that you're in Tasmania, do you expect Tasmania might start making an appearance in what you're writing, Mariana?
0: Not yet, because it's too early and I have planned like 2 or 3 novels that happen in Buenos Aires. But as you know, what happens around you, it's always inspiring. I don't know if that much Tasmania, but yes, certainly the experience of migrating or, you know, of suddenly not having anybody to speak my language with and feeling very, you know, welcome, but at the same time, it's the first time in my life that I'm a foreigner. And it's Tasmania. It's a pretty weird place. So all the... It is weird. I know they
1: Sorry
0: don't
1: to
0: like
1: all the
0: it.
1: Tasmanians listening tonight.
0: I know. I know they don't like it, but it's okay. It's okay to be weird. I would find it really interesting if they called me weird. I am weird. And so all that together, I think something will come out of that. But it will take some time. These things take time.
1: Mariana, as someone who is, you know, an immigrant for the first time in their life, what are you finding different about Australia? Is there something that it has perhaps surprised you that you weren't expecting?
0: Yeah, the day finishes way too early.
1: I mean, we're a bunch of nannas.
0: No, but I just don't understand why I can't have a coffee shop open at 5 p.m. Like, that's the time for coffee in my country. So it's really like, I'm used to it now, but I was, the first 2 or 3 months, it was like, why is everything too early? Why are we eating at 8? Why are we eating at 7? We're having dinner at 7. This is crazy. This is the middle of the day. We have dinner at 10 or something like that. So that, you know, it's kind of, we are more nocturnal, let's say. So that was a big change and something that really struck me. And the other thing is that there's a lot less people in the street. And I'm used to it now, but at first it was a bit, I guess it felt a bit lonely in that way. Like, I'm very used to going out and people in the street and, you know, that kind of thing. And
1: Mariana, our time is almost upon us. Can I thank you so much for being my guest on The Writers tonight?
0: No, thank you for inviting me. Thank you.
1: Mariana Enriquez will be speaking at 3 events at the Sydney Writers Festival: Found in Translation on Friday the 22nd of May and Weird Fiction and Fireside Spooky Stories, both on Saturday the 23rd of May.

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2: Welcome to Nightlife. We've got many more of you arriving to the show right now after listening to coverage of the AFL tonight. Hope your team went well, whoever you are supporting. I think we've got a quorum now, everyone on board and back from listening to their various football in each of their states. We were just talking with Mariana Enriquez, who's a Buenos Aires, born and raised writer who's now living in Tasmania. She's got a fascination with cemeteries and horror. And just on that, Dallas in Tasmania was just saying, I read that the Incas would bring out their dead to join in celebrations. I know, Dallas, I think things like that happen in various places. I remember actually a few years ago when Sarah McDonald was hosting this show, we did an hour one Saturday night about some of the interesting ways that people do mark the dead. And in Indonesia, for example, I know there's a day of the year where skeletons are kind of got out and sat at the tea table and it served meals or given cigarettes. So different, I think, to a lot of the ways that we do things in Australia. Anyway, if you have just joined us, welcome. We will find out shortly what's been making news this week on the Gold Coast with Bern Young. We've got the Mighty Challenge coming up next hour for you. Andrew Romano in the United States. And something that I am asking you tonight, or I'm going to ask

0: you more later in the show. If you drive a particular route regularly, or even just once in a while, is there a song that befits this particular journey, and a song that when you drive this particular drive, you say to yourself, I have to play that song because that is the song that goes with this place, this journey that I'm on. Now, Freya's going to tell you her story in our final hour. We'll play a bit of her song. But it turned out that Greta Lee Jackson, who was one of our producers on Nightlife, she has a story. It's not so much about where, but about when a particular song would be brought out.
1: So when I was little, we used to take a lot of family road trips for our holidays, and one of my dad's favourite albums to play on those trips was Travelling Wilburys. I think it was the second album. And he would save the song End of the Line for when we were approaching our destination. So we knew whenever we'd hear Travelling Wilburys, End of the Line, we were almost there.

0: The Travelling Wilburys and End of the Line, the song that Greta Lee Jackson's dad would always put on when they were just about to get to their destination. What I want you to tell me, a few have already sent some notes in on the SMS, but at the end of the show, what's the song and what's the location that you put this song on when you are on a road trip? That's what we're going to do later on tonight here on Nightlife. I hope you'll stick around for that. We'll head to the Gold Coast in a moment.
1: There's no doubt that country music is bigger than ever right now. Join me, Outback Tom, as I get you around the artists that are blazing a trail. 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
2: This week in... 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
0: Let's indeed find out what's making news on, not in, the Gold Coast. Bern Young, Drive presenter, friend of Weekend Nightlife, occasional fill-in presenter, is back. Hello, Bern.
3: Hello, Suzanne. It should be what's happening above the Gold Coast.
0: Oh, should it
3: I
0: now?
3: Think. Yeah.
0: This is introducing a new dimension to conversation.
3: Exactly.
0: What is happening above the Gold Coast?
3: Well, it's not happening yet, and it's pretty early days. But the Gold Coast City Council here has this week signed a memorandum of understanding to develop air taxis in the city. Have you used these overseas at all?
0: No.
3: Any of these air taxis?
0: No.
3: Apparently you can use them elsewhere in the world.
0: What are you flying in, a helicopter? Or?
3: It's a bit like a helicopter. It has got a pilot, so it's not a drone. It's not driverless, you know, and it takes off like a helicopter, so it's got that vertical ability, and then it flies like a plane, so forward. That's apparently how the technology is supposed to work. It's very early days, still being developed. And in fact, you'll hear from Skyport's regional head, because that's who the City of Gold Coast has signed this MOU with. And essentially, council's saying, well, we could provide some of our council land as the verti ports, I think they're calling them. So that's your vertical takeoff place, and then you land somewhere else. This is our mayor, Tom Tate, talking about it.
4: I know that another mode of transport for the Gold Coast, that is, we can get all the way to Coolangatta Airport without catching the M1. My dream would be that Brisbane would come up, we can get to Brisbane Airport, but we have to do a bit more work there.
3: Yeah, there's a bit of work to be done on everything, Suzanne. So let's just take this with a grain of salt. There's work to be done on the technology. There's work to be done on, you know, whether you can fly anywhere else other than just inside the Gold Coast, if indeed we ever got this technology.
0: I'm just looking at some pictures of other air taxis from around. Gosh, they're very futuristic, kind of half helicopter, half drone, I think.
3: Yes, that's right, with the sort of four blades. Sort of, they're interesting looking, aren't they? I mean, the mayor here thinks this is, you know, the future of particularly a tourist city, but even obviously for locals as well. If you only had four places you could go, though, you know, that you're not just sort of dropping you off to your place, Suzanne, or getting from the airport and just coming directly to mine like a regular taxi can do. You've got to go from one port to another, and so it's. Not quite like taxis, but
0: and how many people can they even fit in? I mean, the picture I'm looking at looks like you'd have the pilot and one person, but maybe they're a bit bigger than that.
3: I believe up to four is what they're looking at, up to four people in them. And some people are saying, you know, the first real uses of these would probably be emergency services, you know, that you could land and pick up, you know, a patient, for instance. That's really where the technology might go first. But, you know, we're looking at it more as a taxi service. This is Yun Huan. Now, he's Skyport's regional head. He was on the Gold Coast the other day. Sorry, I should say Yun Huan Tay. And he says, you know, the technology is still being developed, but companies which manufacture air taxis have had successful flights in the United States.
5: It was not just one flight. It was five flights into our heliport in front of the public, in front of the media, in front of influencers. They were very confident of the aircraft, and I think in time to come, they will get the aircraft certified, bring them to Australia.
3: Suzanne, if it's happening in front of influencers,
0: exactly,
3: then it's got to be happening on the Gold Coast.
0: Exactly what I was just thinking. Goodness. Would you go in one? I'd want to see everyone else having been in one first.
3: I'm not going to go in it first. Exactly. Yeah. I'm with you. I'll go in it after a few people have tried it. But, I mean, I guess if the technology's there and it works, I guess then it would come down to price too. I've got no idea. No one's even talked about
0: what and how you regulate the traffic
3: is.
0: If you've got a lot of these things flying around.
3: That and look, a whole almost entirely on the text line, it has been, you know, anti this idea because it's people are saying, look, we haven't even been able to control e-bikes. Now we're going to have an e-bike problem in the sky. So a lot of people worried about it, but the mayor says, let's look at it and, you know, let's be a part of the future here on the Gold Coast.
0: Presumably people won't be leaving these air taxis, though, just lying by the side of the road up against, you know, the fence.
3: No, hopefully not. Different kinds of problems, I'd
0: exactly.
3: say.
0: Exactly. Bern Young is here. We're finding out what's been making news this week on the Gold Coast. Now, back down to the ground. We're talking about closing off the Esplanade in Surfers Paradise.
3: Yeah, so this has been really controversial, in fact. We've had it closed now for something like 8 months. Since August last year, they did a trial to close the north-south driving road, which, you know how nice it is sometimes when you drive along the beachfront of somewhere? And look, I mean, that's been a classic way to get to the Gold Coast, of course, is to drive particularly from Brisbane for a day trip and the like. And up until this

0: real center of Surfers Paradise
1: area. I don't.
0: No, so that's like, that is literally the center of Surfers Paradise, and Surfers Paradise is the center of the tourist, you know, economy. And you can now walk along this mall that, you know, travels through the center of Surfers Paradise, and now you get to the end and you're basically at, I guess, another kind of mall now, which is all pedestrianized. It hasn't been beautified yet because it was still only a trial, so they just had it, you know, closed off to, you know, cars, and it essentially still looks like a road for all intents and purposes, but it you haven't been able to travel on it for a while. Look, people have been opposed to the idea of cutting that off because we had a really bad crash in Surfers Paradise just a few weeks ago, and it was just gridlocked because there is no, it was the only north-south road, and it was cut off. So now that you take this out of the equation, people are worried about traffic, but council says no, the overall feeling from businesses, from tourists and from locals, they've done all their, you know, community consultation, and they say it will pay off in the end. They want to really revitalize Surfers Paradise. It's part of a $100 million facelift that the tourist capital will get, and this is the beginning of it now. So it'll be beautified in time to come, and it will be pedestrian friendly right at the front of Surfers Paradise and lead down to the beach.
2: So did you get a chance to walk along there while this trial period's been underway?
0: Yeah, it did. Again, because it still just felt like you were walking on a road, it just felt almost like it was, sometimes during festivals they would close it off anyway. It had that feel about it. I think the pictures that they've now got of how it will look once it's beautified, that probably gives a better indication of what it's really going to be like, where it'll be truly paved and colourful, and, you know, there'll be all sorts of obstacles, artistic and the like, I'm sure, you know, in the way. Whereas at the moment, it pretty much just looks like a road that's not open. So it doesn't
2: not
0: have
2: a lot
0: that
2: of romance in walking on a road, but
0: as long as there's no cars on it, of course. Yeah. So no, look, it's, I mean, it, obviously it does, people can move freely, and that's been fantastic. Mm. But I think it'll look better once they get it looking the way they intended
2: it. But what happens to the traffic that had been using that particular stretch of road? And presumably if your car parks have gone as well.
0: Well, that's it. So the people, you know, some locals are saying it hasn't been great. There are people who don't like

0: Like so many other big cities, the council's probably trying to get more people onto public transport. We've got a tram that rolls right through the center of Surfers Paradise as well. So, you know, maybe get out of your car and get on the tram is what they would like people to do.
1: We will see how it all unfolds. Bern Young is here. She's telling us what's been making news this week on the Gold Coast. And you've all been very excited about Steph Gilmore and at the surfing.
0: Oh my God, that's. Did you see any of the pictures by any chance of the Gold Coast Pro over the long weekend,
1: No, I
0: last
1: did
0: weekend?
1: not.
0: Oh my, just thousands and thousands and thousands and thousands of people down on the beach into the water. I don't think that Australia's ever seen anything like it. It was like one of those surf competitions in Brazil and the like, where because your surf competitions are interesting, you don't buy a ticket to them. You can't even say officially how many people are really there because you just go down and you're part of it. There's these really old photos on Burleigh Headland from back in the 80s of something called the Stubbies Classic, and everyone says we've never had a surf event as big as it since. This one definitely, I think, probably did surpass it. But again, because there's no tickets sold, you can't really say. But the WSL, the World Surf League, thinks 70,000 people were on the beach and around that precinct of Snapper Rocks, which is right at the very southern end of the Gold Coast and has some of the most amazing waves that Australia has to offer. And it was absolutely pumping. Like, the waves were amazing. The swell was fantastic. We were on a long weekend up here. It was just everything you could want. And then Steph Gilmore, who of course is making her comeback in this sport, hadn't done too well in the first two Australian legs of the tour. So over in WA and down at Bells, she hadn't done well. And you know, she first won this event when she was a 17-year-old wild card. She's now 38 years old with 8 world titles under her belt. She thought she'd left the sport. She's come back. And she wins. And she's a hometown hero. You know, like, it was just everything you could ask for, Suzanne. This is a little bit of Steph putting this win into perspective.
2: That was, I would say, one of the greatest wins of my career. Like, I had a lot of feelings from similar feelings to what I had in 2005 when I won here as a wild card at 17 years of age. And I just, yeah, the whole day was magical, and there's so much, like, so

0: roll in. Then you've got the best surfers in the world riding them all to themselves. And the other thing about Steph, you've got to think about this, 38, that's young to you and me, Suzanne, but in the world of sport, she was up against a 21-year-old Brazilian woman who, these younger athletes, and Steph talked about it later in that interview. She was saying, they are just phenomenal athletes these days, both the men and women, and she is just loving being out there with them and winning.
1: Now, all of this just brings to mind too, we had some conversations with you, Bern, last year about the state of some of the beaches up on the Gold Coast, all that sand that needed to be pumped back. How are the beaches looking?
0: Yeah, look, they are slowly but surely coming back. So everything is, we still have a little bit of scarping here and there. It's still a work in progress, but on the whole, I'd be interested to know whether you'd even notice it. A couple, we had, it depends on if you get a bad, big swell that comes in. They had a little bit of scarping down at Burleigh Heads, but the Pacific Air Show's coming back. So that'll be back in later on this year because the beaches are back at Surfers Paradise. They've still got some issues, I think, right at the far northern end. I guess they've had to do things in order of priority. So perhaps at the lesser touristy parts of the beach, they've still got a bit of work to do right at the far northern end. But on the whole, looking beautiful.
1: Bern, it is always a pleasure to catch up with you on Weekend Nightlife. Thank you for being here.
0: Thanks, Suzanne.
1: There's Bern Young, who's the presenter of Drive on ABC Radio on the Gold Coast, and also, of course, a regular fill-in here on Weekend Nightlife.
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1: Yeah, a couple of you on the SMS just saying those air taxis make you think of the Jetsons and that kind of future that we were promised on telly back when the Jetsons were on. What was that, the 60s? I only saw the reruns, of course. And Sandy says air taxis. Well, there goes the sunbaking in the nude in the backyard. Very sorry, Sandy. It's going to ruin things for you. Sounds like it may not happen. Very much at preliminary stages, the idea of air taxis coming to the Gold Coast. Now, we are on the eve of quite a significant anniversary in Australia. It was 20 years ago tomorrow. You might remember 20 years ago, Australia was gripped by a very risky underground rescue at the Beaconsfield gold mine in northern Tasmania. One worker, Larry Knight, had been killed when a small earthquake triggered an underground rockfall at the mine on April the 25th, 2006. Others were trapped and their rescue took almost 2 weeks, during which time the world's media descended on Beaconsfield. I remember at the time I was actually working in Canada and it was making news there. The suspense and the anticipation played out on our radios and our television screens, and it was an incredible, unbelievable moment when Brant Webb and Todd Russell were finally freed.
3: At approximately 9:30 last night, a rockfall occurred at the Beaconsfield gold mine, 40 kilometres northwest of Launceston. 17 miners were underground at the time. 14 made it to a safety chamber and then to the surface successfully and were unhurt. However, three of their workmates did not get out immediately.
4: After 14 days in an underground cavern came the beam of a rescuer's hat lamp and the outside world.
5: Came out to freedom and all that, just to see that amount of people standing there and that was, it was mind-blowing,
6: Go to Rosh and McCann. Rosh, the gates are about to open. Can you call it for us?
7: Can I interrupt?
6: Yes, Lou.
7: Gates are opening.
6: The gates are opening here.
7: There's huge cheers and lots of people are hugging and kissing and crying. We can see the first ambulance with its lights on. And a great air of excitement here, Tim.
6: Okay, I've got a local with me here. Margaret, good morning to you. Did you imagine this day would come?
8: Well, I was hoping sincerely that it would come. And I just said to Francis, I think I scared 6 months' growth out of our son, Andrew. Stuck my head in his bedroom door and said, they've got him.
6: Oh, this is Matthew Gill, the Beaconsfield Mine Manager, live on ABC Local Radio.
9: I share everyone's joy and relief that we have been able to get Todd and Brant out safely. The amount of rock we thought we had to break was less. We were a bit further advanced than we thought, so for once we actually had a bit going in our favour. We should not, however, lose sight of the fact that the events of the last 2 weeks give rise to mixed feelings. Heart goes out to Larry Knight's wife and family.
1: Yeah, that was Matthew Gill, Beaconsfield mine manager.

Future speaking on ABC local radio 20 years ago. And there will be, you'll definitely hear tomorrow on ABC Radio marking the 20th anniversary of that day. I wonder what your memories are. Perhaps you're in Tasmania and were very caught up in following everything that was going on as everybody was hoping and praying that those miners would end up being rescued from the Beaconsfield gold mine. Now, we are about 5 minutes away from the latest ABC News. Then we will be playing the Mighty Challenge with you. You can start kind of limbering up and thinking about calling in if you think that might be something that takes your fancy tonight. I'm going to point you now to tomorrow night's program, as you would know if you're a regular listener on Saturday nights. We always have a very special musical guest in our second hour. Now, tomorrow it's two for the price of one. We have Ian Moss and Troy Cassadaly coming in together. They are embarking on a tour called Together Alone in October, where they play some of each other's songs and play on each other's songs. And they're going to be in the studio tomorrow night, and they're going to try to convert you to blues music. They both have a real love of it. So that's what's going to happen then. Here is Ian Moss from back in 1988 or 89 that Tucker's Daughter came out. 1989, Ian Moss and Tucker's Daughter.

0: and Tucker's daughter, and Ian Moss, along with Troy Cassidaly, will be my guests in studio together in the second hour of Nightlife tomorrow night. I very much hope you can be a part of that, but I'd like you also to be in the challenge, 1-300-800-222.
1: ABC News with Andrew Kaloupas. Voters in the regional New South Wales seat of Farrer are heading to the polls for what could be a historic by-election on Saturday. Polls suggest One Nation could be on track to win its first ever lower house federal seat at an election. Here's political reporter Sarah Tomevska in Albury.
2: Pauline Hanson says she's ushering in the winds of change.
3: They're fed up with the direction that Farrer has gone in.
2: The other front runner in this contest is independent Michelle Millthorpe, also tapping into voter frustration with the coalition.
4: It's time to do something differently, otherwise we're going to continue on the same trajectory and that's not good enough for us right now.
5: Should One Nation win, it'd be the first time voters deliver the party a seat in the House of Representatives. The results here will be closely watched in Canberra, where both major parties are contending with frustrated voters increasingly willing to look for other options.
1: Two women who flew into Melbourne with alleged links to Islamic State will spend the weekend in custody after appearing in court briefly. Jason Katsaris with more.
6: Women and children with links to Islamic State arrived in Australia from Doha, flying into Melbourne and Sydney. Kaswa Ahmad and her daughter Zainab Ahmad landed in Melbourne, where they were arrested and charged with slavery-related offences by police. In court, prosecutors alleged they travelled to Syria in 2014 and knowingly kept female slaves in their homes. They'll make a bail application on Monday. A third woman, Janai Safar, was arrested in Sydney and charged with entering and remaining in a conflict zone, as well as joining ISIS. She was refused bail and will face a New South Wales court again in July.
1: US Secretary of State Marco Rubio says Washington is expecting a response from Iran within the next 24 hours to its latest proposal to end the war. Iranian forces have clashed with the US in the Gulf, with both sides accusing each other

0: blaming each other for the exchange of fire. Tehran says it's acted in retaliation for what it described as US aggression, which Washington denies. Marco Rubio says he hopes the response from Iran on their proposal will be reasonable.
1: We're expecting a response from them today at some point. We have not received that yet, as you know, in the last hour, but perhaps that will come. Their system is still highly fractured and a bit dysfunctional as well, so that may be serving as an impediment. I hope it's a serious offer. I really do.
0: One of Australia's biggest dairy manufacturers is warning about soaring food inflation as the war in the Middle East disrupts global supply chains. Bega Chief Executive Peter Finlay says shoppers must brace for higher food prices as manufacturers look to claw back costs associated with the Iran war. Bega also expects workers to demand a pay rise as the cost of living goes up, which will also be passed on to consumers. Emergency services in Ukraine are battling a huge forest fire in the Chernobyl exclusion zone, the site of the world's worst nuclear accident in 1986. Strong winds, dry weather and landmines in some areas are complicating efforts to control the flames. Firefighters say they're increasing the size of the exclusion zone, which remains highly contaminated, but authorities maintain that radiation levels in the area are within the normal range. The site has become a unique wildlife haven, with access strictly controlled. To sport and in the NRL, a Golden Point field goal to captain Mitchell Moses has given the Parramatta Eels a 33-30 win over the North Queensland Cowboys in Townsville. With the details, Brett Sprigg.
2: The first six tries of the game were scored alternatively. It wasn't until the 55th minute that a team scored successive tries, the Cowboys scoring three of the next four at that point to lead 30-22. Late tries to the Eels' Jordan Samrani and Joash Papali levelled things up.

0: Scores level after 80 minutes. Bizarrely, even though Moses scored the winning field goal, a penalty was awarded, resulting in a three-point winning margin. Earlier in Gosford, the Sydney Roosters defeated the Gold Coast Titans 28-12. Brett Sprigg, ABC Sport.
1: In the AFL, the Western Bulldogs have hung on for a nail-biting two-point victory over Port Adelaide. Leading by 18 points at the main break, the Bulldogs went on to kick just two more goals, holding out for the win 10-14-74 to 10-12-72. You're up to date with the latest from ABC News.
2: Western Australia's weather, light showers or drizzle over the Eucla, southeastern goldfields and eastern parts of the southeast coastal district contracting to the Eucla in the evening. Areas with smoke haze across parts of the southwest land division. Windy across the southern Kimberley, Pilbara, Gascoyne, central west and northern interior. For Perth, 11 degrees overnight before a sunny Saturday with a forecast top of 24. Winds will be easterly, 20 to 30 kilometres per hour.
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5: Nightlifers, welcome to the most exciting hour of the show where we battle it out to see who will be taking home our highly sought after nightlife fridge magnet. Will it be someone who's never won one? Will it be someone who already has a few under their belt? Let's see what happens. The categories for our challenge tonight. That was the week that was. We have Mother's Day. Happy 100th birthday, David Attenborough. So one for the David Attenborough fans, and obviously we've already been talking about him this evening. We have migrations, and we have countries starting with I. So countries starting with I, migrations. That was the week that was, Mother's Day, and happy 100th birthday, David Attenborough. I'd give you the number again, but I actually have a full board, which is a beautiful sight right now. So when somebody finishes their turn, then it's your chance to ring 1-300-800-222 to make sure you can be part of it. Now, we were just talking about how the 20th anniversary of the rescue from Beaconsfield mine in Tasmania is coming up. I guess technically we are into Saturday now, so today. George in South Australia, an interesting little fact, just says that in 1953, Beaconsfield, Tasmania, became the first Australian town to have its water supply treated with fluoride to combat tooth decay. Thank you for that, George. There is something that I didn't know.
6: The Mighty Challenge.
5: To start us off tonight, it's Tommy from Perth. Hello, Tommy.
7: Hello.
5: Now, Tommy, I haven't spoken to you since I went on some leave. Have you been calling Phil, or what's been happening with your challenge participation?
7: Yes, I called Monday night this week.
5: Okay.
7: With Philip. And a couple times with Kia.
5: Okay. All right. Well, you are very much becoming a regular, aren't you, Tommy?
7: Yes.
5: No, I like this. You keep it up. It's a good habit you've started at the age of 11, now 12. Hopefully you'll keep it going for the rest of your life.
7: Hopefully.
5: Now, where would you like to start? You can have That Was the Week That Was, Mother's Day, Happy 100th Birthday, David Attenborough, Migrations or Countries Starting with I.
7: I'm pretty good at geography, so I'll go countries starting with I.
5: All right, nice choice, Tommy. Question one. In which country would you find the volcano called Krakatoa?
7: Oh, well, I'm going to go with Indonesia.
5: Indonesia is correct. In fact, there's been a volcano just today that's been exploding there, and erupting. Yes. Maybe exploding is a bit too far, but certainly there's been one erupting today. Yes, Krakatoa, very, very famous volcano, Tommy. When that exploded.
7: I've lost my voice from the Rio game last night.
5: Were you yelling quite hard? Did you go or are you watching it at home on the telly?
7: Yeah, I was there. Yeah, it was a very good game.
5: Now, what happened? I didn't pay much attention to what happened in the AFL. Did Frio win?
7: We ended up winning by 15.
5: Nice work, Tommy. So you were a happy boy.

0: last night.
1: Yes, I was.
0: Would you like to stay in country starting with I, Tommy?
1: Sure.
0: Okay, question two. Which four-time champion has not qualified for the last three FIFA World Cups?
1: Can you repeat the question? I didn't really hear it.
0: Which four-time champion has not qualified for the last three FIFA World Cups?
1: I'm not really a soccer fan, so I'm just going to guess. India?
0: It is not India. I'm sorry, Tommy.
1: Oh, good.
0: Okay, we will talk to you next time. Lovely to hear from
1: you.
0: Thank you. Okay. There's 12-year-old Tommy in Perth who may be our youngest regular competitor. Who's got it? Adrian's got it. Jess in Warrnambool's got it. Diana has it. Grover in Ocean Grove, you've got it too. Kylie in Daysdale. G'day, Kylie.
2: Oh, g'day, love. How are you, dear? I hope you got the birthday card.
0: I did. Thank you so much, Kylie. You always remember. You're very kind. I really appreciate it.
2: God bless you, and I hope your family supports you. I hope your brother's going well over in Japan, and you had a good time there.
0: Thanks, Kylie. Right. The question for you is, which four-time champion has not qualified for the last three FIFA World Cups?
2: I'm going to say Ireland, and I will send you a postcard from the Gold Coast real soon. I'm going up there.
0: Oh, excellent. You can.
2: Petrol's dropped down. It's very, very good.
0: It has, and hopefully it won't go up again. So, Kylie, make the most of it. Okay. Thank you. It is not India.
2: Okay. See you soon. Thank you, buddy.
0: Okay. Bye. No, it was Ireland that Kylie said, wasn't it? It's not Ireland, and it's not India. 1-300-800-222. Hello, Lorenzo in Fulham Gardens.
3: Hello, Suzanne.
0: Any reports on excitement in Adelaide at the moment?
3: Well, Port lost by a couple of points, so that's not a good thing. It's been a chilly week, overcast, because we had a warm April and it's sort of become cold this week. But that's all I've got to report. But one little comment, if I can, is hopefully the ABC will move on from the whole Attenborough thing, because I tell you, they've been thrashing it today. And, you know, it's time to move on. Yes, he's 100. Let's just get on with life.
0: So, Lorenzo, if you get this question right, will you be taking the David Attenborough category?
3: Definitely not.
0: Well, let's see. Question two, which four-time champion has not qualified for the past three FIFA World Cups?
3: Yeah, well, this has fallen into my lap. It's Italy. They lost to Bosnia on penalties, so it's Italy.
0: It is Italy, very much so. Thank you very much, Lorenzo. So the David Attenborough category was that?
3: No, thank you.
0: No, okay. Migrations, Mother's Day. That was the week that was, or you can stay in countries starting with I.
3: Can I stay with countries starting with I, please?
0: You can. Okay. I've got a challenging pronunciation coming up, but let's hope I can do this. Hala Thomasdottir is the current president of which country?
3: Is it Iceland?
0: It is Iceland. Yeah. It's the country with the unpronounceable names. Every time there's a volcano everyone has to take a deep breath.
3: Definitely.
0: Okay. Yes. Do you want to stay in countries starting with I?
3: Yes, please.
0: Question four. The first flavoured potato chips were invented in which country?
3: I don't know, but they love their spuds in Ireland, so I'll go with Ireland.
0: Well done, Lorenzo. It is Ireland. And would you like to stay? Okay.
3: Yes, please.
0: Question five. Which country produces more than 90% of the world's saffron?
3: Oh my God. It's probably quite obvious, but I can't really think of it. So I will have to pass, but thank you, Suzanne. Thank you, everyone. And if David Attenborough's legal team is listening, I'm sorry. I love the guy. See you, everyone. See you, Suzanne.
0: Okay. Bye, Lorenzo. There's Lorenzo in Adelaide. Right, Alistair in Winchelsea. Hi, Alistair.

0: Oh, I'm looking at pictures I took 7 years ago of our famous corellas. They go screeching from one side of the town to another every day.
1: Do they?
0: Yep. I took it with a telephoto lens.
1: Did you get a good close-up of them, did you?
0: Well, with the telephoto lens, it's quite amazing. You can see their claws and everything just as they're about to alight on the Telstra pole.
1: Wow. So they're still
0: 150
1: doing
0: metres in the
1: it?
0: air.
1: They're still doing it every
0: Oh,
1: day?
0: they've been doing it for 60 years, I think. I don't know. I haven't been here all that long. I've only been here 8 years, but I'm told they've been doing it for a very
1: Wow.
0: long time, yeah. Yeah.
1: Right. We're on question five, Alastair. Which
0: Yes.
1: country produces more than 90% of the world's saffron?
0: If it begins with I, it would have to be India.
1: It's not India.
0: It's not. Oh, I thought, yeah, it's a tricky one, this one. Yeah. I
1: And
0: thought
1: you
0: it
1: were
0: might have
1: tricked
0: been, but
1: by it.
0: I went down the trap door.
1: You did.
0: All
1: All right. Thanks,
0: right.
1: Alastair.
0: Thanks, Suzanne.
1: Okay, bye. Tony in Penshurst, a couple of lines free now, 1-300-800-222. Hi, Tony.
2: Hi, Suzanne. Lovely to have you back.
1: Thank you,
2: I've
1: Tony.
2: been listening to you during,

0: weekend caller then?
1: Until next week when I retire. So I will be able to call more often.
0: Wow.
1: Listen, well, yes, yes.
0: All right. So you're having a big retirement ceremony. What's going on, Tony?
1: I'm having a nice lunch with the team at work, and I'm combining my birthday with my retirement next week as well.
0: So which day's your birthday?
1: It's on a Saturday, but I can't ring on Saturday night because I play tennis bright and chirpy on Sunday.
0: You're a busy man there, Tony, but I guess you'll have more time for all of this once you've retired.
1: Things. Well, I've got the Writers Festival, I've got Split Ends, and I've got a few other things.
0: Yeah.
1: I've got my handicap as well, my golf handicap.
0: Now, just on this question, we've got Lynn Hazard, we have Annette Hazard, Ran the Bay, you've arrived there, Garth and Joyce and Mary and Jane. Adrian, that's a good assumption. Right, so Tony, the question is this. Question 5, which country produces more than 90% of the world's saffron?
1: We're running out of eye countries, aren't we? Oh, let me go. Is it Iran?
0: It is Iran.
1: Oh, God. I could have gone Israel or, I guess, Iraq.
0: Yes. But you landed on the right one there.
1: Oh, lucky.
0: Now, would you like migrations? Would you like, that was the week that was, would you like Mother's Day, or would you like, which Lorenzo definitely wouldn't, happy 100th birthday, David Attenborough?
1: Let me go for the week it was, please, Suzanne.
0: Question 6. Julie Bishop has resigned as Chancellor of which university?
1: ANU.
0: ANU is correct. You are a man who has the radio on a lot, aren't you? You soak up a lot of information, Tony.
1: I'm a sponge for politics and, what's happening in the news.
0: Which is exactly why you gravitate to this category and do well in it. Question 7.
1: Or other than Tom Cruise or Brad Pitt. or Outlander. You haven't done that yet. I could do that.
0: You want me to do an Outlander category?
1: Well, I think there'd be a lot of ghosts not ringing.

0: It's a bit of sweet. The good thing is they're merging all the characters into one scene, which is good. So they're all together in the same country, same time space.
1: Oh, are they? I hadn't even read that far ahead. Well, that's exciting. That's something you should.
0: Oh, I shouldn't have. Yes, you've been away. I shouldn't have told you that.
1: No, that's all right. Well, I'm up to date. I have just two to go, and I haven't. Anyway, Tony, it's all good.
0: I haven't seen the last two either. Yeah. No, I'm as far as you are.
1: There we go. Right. Question 7. Declared to have ended on Tuesday, what was the name of the US's military operation against Iran?
0: Oh, my God. That's epic fury.
1: Yes, epic fury.
0: Oh, my God. It's anyway.
1: Tony.
0: Let's go further.
1: Tony.
0: Let's go keep them. Yes.
1: What was the theme for the Met Gala this week in New York?
0: Oh, my God. I knew the Met Gala, but I didn't know the theme.
1: What was the theme for the Met Gala held in New York this week?
0: Oh. I'm going to have to bow. Last year was white. I'm going to go animal theme.
1: It wasn't animal theme, no.
0: No, I didn't think so. Thanks a lot, Suzanne.
1: See you, Tony.
0: Have a good night. Okay, bye.
1: Bye. 1-300-800-222. Yes. Mick in Bamboka. Hey, Mick.
2: Hey, Suzanne.
1: Mick, did you watch the gowns at the Met Gala?
2: I did not, but I've seen some photos of them.
1: What was the theme of the Met Gala this week?
2: I'm going to guess a costume theme.
1: Costume theme. Not really. Not I mean, it's always a costume theme, but no, that's not it. Thanks, Mick. Robin says it was how to dress like an idiot. Thank you, Robin. Drew's got it. Jess has it. Ray and Cindy have it too. Yep. Tana. George in Fremantle. Good evening, George.
3: Good evening, Suzanne. How are you going?
1: Well, now, did you keep your eagle eye on all the fashions at the Met Gala?
3: I saw them. They were quite exciting. Some of them looked like they defied gravity just about.
1: Now, what was the theme?
3: Costume art.
1: Costume art. No, can't take that, I'm afraid.
3: Well, oh, wasn't it? Oh, right. Oh, that's what I thought they said. But anyway.
1: Not quite. I really need you to be quite specific on what the theme is, George. I thank you very much. John from Ashfield.
4: How are you, Suzanne? Yeah. How are you going?
1: Yeah, doing well. John, did you watch the Met Gala?
4: I only watched it on the news anyway. But anyway, I'll have a crack. And I think it was the history of costume.
1: It's not the history of costume, no.
4: Nice to hear you back on Friday nights anyway, Suzanne. I missed you terribly.
1: Oh, thanks. Thanks, John. That's very kind. Actually, I will say that what I'm looking for is the official dress code. There was a theme, but I want the official dress code. Three words. That's what I'm after for the answer for this one tonight. Flynn in Barara. Flynn.
5: Yes, hello.
1: Hello. The official dress code for the Met Gala held in New York this week.
5: You said it was three words.
1: I did.
5: Yes. I'm not too sure. I had two words, but my guess was two words, so no.
1: What was your guess?
5: I can't remember.
1: Oh, okay. Well, one of the words is a small word, but...
5: That's small.
1: Thanks, sir. Thanks, Flynn. Let's talk to Al from Virginia in Brisbane. If I can click him. He's not being clicked somehow. What's going on there? I don't know. All right. There you are, Al. Hopefully I've clicked you now. Are you there?
6: Oh, I hope I'm clicked.
1: You are clicked. You're on the radio. It must have worked.
6: Yep.
1: Okay. The official dress code for the Met Gala in New York.
6: Well, I'm not going to waste any time because I have absolutely no idea. So you go on to the next person. Thank you.

Thank you, Al. 1-300-800-222. We might need some people who were very keenly watching to give us the answer to this. George in Balan says it's stupidity is king. Yes, some people saying they're quite ridiculous. Yeah. Overprivileged tools that need to be recalled to the bulk factory for a rethreading. Was that the theme? Says Cam. Yes. I mean, ridiculous amounts of

0: evening. You a fashionista, Rodney?
1: I think that my socks should be the same. Is that enough?
0: It's more than my husband. He hates wearing matching pairs. He wears unmatching socks as a mark of revolution, I think. Anyway, so look, you're a step up on him, I'll say that, Rodney.
1: And so you'll give me a question on a fashionistic...
0: Well, what I want to know is that the dress code, the official dress code for the Met Gala held in New York this week.
1: Great. Absolutely no idea. I'll call it a... Oh, look, I don't know, love.
0: Thanks, Rodney. All right, but I'm glad that you've got the good socks. Oh, Ross says the tickets alone are $100,000. Oh, goodness me. Oh, dear. Some funny suggestions for the official theme coming in on the SMS. Trevor in Croydon Park, were you paying attention?
2: Oh, just saw the news clips as usual. Just before I bomb out, the countries with I could always recite all eight of them in order pretty quickly.
0: Go on.
2: And the ones you missed were India and Israel.
0: And Iraq, someone said.
2: Oh, I'm sorry. You might have said India and the one missing is Iraq. Yeah.
0: So none in Africa. No country starting with I in Africa.
2: Oh, sorry, there is, yes. Hmm. I should say nine. Yeah, there's Ivory Coast.
0: Ivory Coast.
2: Except that sometimes, or more officially, still named in French as Côte d'Ivoire.
0: Now, Trevor, you've shown us what you know about countries starting with I, but do you know the official dress code for the Met Gala held in New York this week?
2: I don't know. Idiot lady dressed in white with a powdered face as the Statue of Liberty. That's what I feel like.
0: You won't be surprised when I say that is not the correct answer.
2: Yeah, I'm not surprised.
0: Goodbye, Trevor. Justin in Frankston.
3: G'day, Suzanne. Welcome.

0: Need some real fashion fans on the line. Wonder if Anna from Clayton can help us. Hey, Anna.
1: Hey. I think I might know. I don't know if it's the exact wording, but I'm thinking the, how do I word it? I want to make sure I get this right.
0: Well, I've said it's three words and one of the words is small. Does that help?
1: Yes, I think it's the art of fashion.
0: Oh, not quite.
1: Not quite. Yeah, I thought I might be a little bit off, but might be a clue for somebody else.
0: Okay. You're very close, Anna. We just need to change things just slightly. Joe and Mullumbimby.
2: Good evening. How are you?
0: Well, now, did Anna give you a clue or were you already
2: well,
0: onto
2: I
0: this?
2: I can't believe that no one's got this. It's taken so long, but it's I'm pretty sure it's fashion is art.
0: Fashion is art. Joe is the answer. Thank you.
2: No worries.
0: Did you watch it? Watch it.
2: I've seen the clips on the news and, you know, they all look lovely, really. But there was, some out there stuff.
0: There was. Not much there that I would ever wear, I'll say that.
2: No. Nicole Kidman looked beautiful.
0: Yeah, I didn't mind her dress.
2: Her hair was so long. I just thought, is that extensions? You know, she goes from one movie and she's got nearly nothing, but she looked magical.
0: Now, Joe, would you like to stay and that was the week that was, or you could have Mother's Day or Happy Birthday, David Attenborough, or Migrations?
2: I'll stick with the one we've got.
0: Okay, which is that was the week that was. Yes. Question 9, which Australian actress has been nominated for a Tony Award for her role in the Broadway comedy Fallen Angels?
2: Fallen Angels. I don't think I've paid too much attention. I'm just going to say Rose Byrne.
0: Oh, it is Rose Byrne.
2: Oh, my God. She's the only funny Australian actress I know because I don't like any other comedy actresses. Rose is beautiful. Oh, mad.
0: Excellent work, Job. Now,
2: no
0: do you
2: worries.
0: Want to stay in that was the week that was?
2: Yes, I do.
0: Woo-hoo. Question 10. An outbreak of which deadly disease is being investigated aboard the cruise ship, the MV Hondius?
2: Is it like Bata virus?
0: Not quite.
2: I know. Okay, thank you so
0: much. All right,
2: much.
0: Thanks, Joe. Lovely Good to evening. Speak to you. Right, let's talk to Warren in Paran. Hi, Warren.
3: Hello.
0: Welcome.
3: I'm thinking it starts with H. Is it the Hunter virus?
0: Hunter virus. Yes, it is the Hunter virus. Warren, well done. What would you like to do next? You can have Mother's Day, Happy Birthday, David Attenborough, or you can have Migrations.
3: I think I might go with Mother's Day.
0: Which, I
3: ordered flowers for my mother today, so they should arrive for Sunday.
0: Perfect. Right, Warren. Only their mother can tell them apart was a tagline for which 1988 film starring Arnold Schwarzenegger and Danny DeVito?
3: Was it Twins?
0: It was Twins. Well done. Would you like to stay in Mother's Day, Warren?
3: Okay. Let's do it.
0: Question 12. In Roman mythology, which goddess is usually depicted as the mother of Cupid?
3: Oh, God. The mother of Cupid. I've got the mother of Cupid. No, nothing's coming.
0: Thanks, Warren. Don't know All enough right. goddesses by the sounds of it. Chris in Belrive.
4: Hey, how are you?
0: Hi, Chris. In Roman mythology, we're on question 12. Which goddess is usually depicted as the mother of Cupid?
4: I'm going to have to bow out straight away.
0: Can you think of any goddesses?
4: Yeah.

0: Green goddess sauce. Goddess. I can't go there, Suzanne. Welcome back, and we'll move it on to the next one.
1: Okay, thanks, Chris. Dave from Wembley in WA. Hello.
2: How's things, Suzanne?
1: Yeah, well, Dave. Who's the goddess that I'm looking for? You're usually depicted as the mother of Cupid in Roman mythology.
2: I've got no idea. I was calling for either Migrations or David Attenborough.
1: Can you think of any goddesses?
2: I got Juliet. I don't know.
1: No. Thanks, Dave.
2: No, thanks.
1: Oh, dear. Vando on the road. Hello, Vando. Oh,
3: hello, Suzanne. So this question's up there with you, isn't it? Because you would live at Mount Olympus, I reckon. So anyway, I'm guessing Venus is her name.
1: She's got it. Yeah, baby, she's got it.
3: There you go. Mia Morte. There you go.
1: Now, I wonder who remembers when we had Casper from the Netherlands a few years ago, who used to ring in all the time, and he told us, because the people who did the original of that song, Vando, Shocking Blue, they actually sang not Goddess on the Mountaintop, but Godness on the Mountaintop. You can hear it when you listen to the song. It actually ended up getting out there into the world like that.
3: Godness
1: on the Mountaintop.
3: So,
1: yeah.
3: Yeah, right. Where were they from? Were they from Scotland?
1: No, I think they were Dutch.
3: Oh, okay. Mm. Right on. Well, you've got to love a clog, don't you? And in fact, I want some of those cloggy shoes. I want them to look like Aladdin shoes. They look really, good rocker on your shoes. That's awesome.
1: Yeah.
3: Anyway, so I digress. Do you want to send me my magnet now?
1: No. Vanto, you've got a long, you've got a big mountain to climb before you're on the top of Mount Olympus, Olympus. Right. Do you want to stay?
3: Here.
1: Do you want to stay in Mother's Day?
3: Oh, what are my other categories or choices?
1: Happy birthday, David Attenborough, or Migrations?
3: I do like David Attenborough. Let's go with David Attenborough.
1: David Attenborough, please. Very well. Question 13. In which decade did David Attenborough first appear on television?
3: Oh, my goodness gracious. So he's 100, and it would have been a long time ago. What decade? I'm guessing the 1950s, Suzanne.
1: Vando, you're spot on. It was the 1950s.
3: There you go. Woo! There you go. Oh, sorry.
1: The excitement of getting two in a row, Vando.
3: Oh, look, that's right. Hey, can you tell me, I was talking to Freya, what was the answer for the Met Gala ridiculousness? Was it you have to wear a fascinator?
1: It was fashion is art.
3: Fashion is art?
1: Yes.
3: What sort of dress code's that? I would have thought something sans undies or something like that would be. Anyway, it doesn't matter.
1: Oh, they're always strange themes at the Met Gala, aren't they?
3: I didn't get an invite. Did you? You didn't get an invite. You're asking questions about it.
1: I didn't get an invite to pay $140,000 to go, which apparently someone's texted and says that's how much the tickets were.
3: You're kidding. No, you get an invite. It's like free. Isn't it? Anyway, no, that's ridiculous. I wouldn't pay that.
1: Oh, no, I always assumed all the celebrities actually did get it for free. But then who's paying for the tickets?
3: Yeah, well, the ads on Channel 7 or whatever.
1: Our the brands pay for the tables, right, says Freya, who knows about these things.
3: Oh, there you go.
1: So the celebrities don't have to pay the money. But, I didn't have any brands contacting me.
3: No,
1: for sure.
3: I haven't made celebrity status yet.
1: Vando, I think you are a nightlife celebrity.
3: Oh, dear.
1: Yeah. And honestly, in what other world would any of us want to be celebrities?
3: Oh, absolutely. Yeah, that's right. From what I've seen, I don't want people digging through my past.
1: Goodness knows what we'd find. Now, Vando, you're staying in our David Attenborough category.
3: Yes, please. Sorry.
1: Question 14. David Attenborough's 1963 series Quest Under Capricorn was filmed in which Australian state or territory?
3: Well, it would have been Queensland because that's where the Tropic of Capricorn is, and that's also where the Barrier Reef is. So I'm guessing Queensland.
1: Oh, Vando!
3: It is.
1: You're all cocky, weren't you?
3: No, I was just confident. or ambitious, just like my dancing prowess, you know? Anyway, I've got nothing now.
1: That's you gone.
3: Yeah.
1: Bye, Vando.
3: Thank you, Suzanne.
1: All right. See you later. Here's Philip from Cadell. Hi, Philip.
4: Hi, Suzanne. How are you going?
1: Yeah, well, we're on question 14, Philip. David Attenborough's 1963 series Quest Under Capricorn was filmed in which Australian state or territory? We have ruled out Queensland.
4: It was filmed in Northern Territory.
1: It was filmed in the Northern Territory. Well done.
4: And before you go on, you asked one of your earlier callers if they were up with the fashions or, you know, they were into fashion or whatever. Whenever people see me, they say, there's a man who's given up. Oh,
1: Philip, we haven't given up on the quiz, so therefore you haven't given up. Do you want to stay in our David Attenborough category, or you can have Mother's Day or migrations?
4: I might have a crack at migration. We'll see how we go with that.
1: Go on, Philip. Question 15. Which well-known black and orange species of butterfly migrates from the US to Mexico and back again every year?
4: I knew it was going to be something other than humans. Look, I'll go with the monarch butterfly. Good game's a quick game.
1: Monarch butterfly is correct, Philip.
4: Wow. Two in a row. That's unreal for me.
1: All right. You're not quite as excited as Vando was at getting two in a row.
4: No.
1: Do you want to do a little jig and a whoop-de-doo or something?
4: Well, look, it has been a long time since I've rung up, and I've just got home from work. So let's see how we go with three in a row.
1: Okay. Question 16. Oh, are you staying in migrations?
4: Yeah. We'll stay where we are.
1: Nearly three quarters of the world's curlews migrate to which country for the winter?
4: Oh, seriously, curlews. Let's just go with Australia.
1: Australia is correct, Philip.
4: Wow. Three in a row. Woohoo!
1: Okay, there's the excitement.
4: Yeah, we're building up. All right.
1: Okay, do you want to stay in migrations?
4: Yeah, let's push our luck.
1: Okay. Question 17. Which Tanzania National Park is home to the great annual migration of the wildebeest?
4: I'll probably know it when I hear it. Tanzania National Park, or Kruger National Park's in South Africa, so it's not that. Victoria National Park or Victoria Falls National Park?
1: I'm afraid not.
4: Don't be afraid, Suzanne. It's okay.
1: Thanks, Philip.
4: Okay, thanks.
1: Nice to talk to you. Don't be a stranger now. Do ring again. Adrian from Bella Vista, you are spot on there. Jackie in Mansfield. Hello, Jackie.
5: Oh, no.
1: Oh, yes. Okay, which Tanzania National Park is home to the great annual migration of the wildebeest?
5: Well, I don't think this is right, but I'm going to have a stab at Serengeti.
1: No, Serengeti is correct.
5: Oh, wow.
1: Yeah. Well done. Do you want to stay in migrations, or you could try Mother's Day or Happy Birthday, David Attenborough?
5: Oh, let's give Mother's Day a go.
1: Okay, back over to Mother's Day for question 18. Which term for a former school or university means generous mother in Latin?
5: Can you repeat that?
1: Yeah. Which term for a former school or university means generous mother in Latin?
5: Oh, I have absolutely no idea.
1: Thanks very much, Jackie.
5: Sorry.
1: No, that's all right. All right, let's talk again. Yes, Adrian from Bella Vista again. Nicely done. Peter in South Melbourne.
6: Hello.
1: Hello.
6: How are you?
1: I can't complain, Peter.
6: That's good.
1: Have you got any news from South Melbourne for us?
6: Look, I was going to say about the category of clothing for the walk down the red carpet and say, almost barely there, because they continually have these sessions where people her boob is looking out. There's something else missing. There's look, you can see her knee, and it just goes on and on and on.

0: And I thought, almost barely there sounds like it may have been the category. But anyway, we'll move on.
1: Imagine if that was actually the dress code. Can you imagine how little they would wear in that case if they were really trying hard?
0: You'd be next to,
1: Now, Peter, question 18. Which term for a former school or university means generous mother in Latin?
0: Ooh, I did do Latin for 5 years, and it was extraordinarily horrible. I just don't think I've got this time around. No, not even a vague guess.
1: All right.
0: Very sorry.
1: It's one of these, Peter, you'll know it when you hear it. But
0: I probably will.
1: Yeah.
0: All right. Thank you for having me on.
1: No, you're very welcome, Peter. Lovely to talk to you. Now, a few people have it. Jane and Ed, Pam, Chris, Sue in Walkerville, Vicky in Happy Valley, Sally in Bullsbrook. You've all got this one. Barbara in Falconbridge. Hello, Barbara.
2: Oh, hi, Suzanne.
1: Hi.
2: I'm glad you're back for full time now.
1: Thank you. Now, I will tell you, my son is going in a cycling race in Canberra, not next weekend, but the one after, and I do have to take 2 nights off to take him to that. I did try to get to do the show from the Canberra studio, but we couldn't make that happen. So,
2: never mind.
1: Yes.
2: I can understand that. Your son probably is number one important, I would think.
1: Oh, I mean, you're all important, but yes, he kind of
2: wins. My kids, I think, you know, your children are the most important thing in your life, really.
1: Now, which term for a former school or university means generous mother in Latin?
2: Alma mater.
1: Alma mater is correct.
2: I was hoping you'd get to me because... yeah.
1: Because why?
2: Because I rang up for the Met Gala thing.
1: Yeah.
2: Hard to believe, isn't it? Yeah, I had fashion in art, and I got it. I think I got the wrong. It should be
1: Fashion is art, yes. I thought it was fashion. I don't know what I thought
2: it was. I think I heard
1: it
2: wrong and just, you know, ran with that.
1: I think I went through the week thinking it was actually fashion as art or art as fashion or something.
2: Yeah, so we've all heard it a little bit wrong,
1: Now, do you want Mother's Day? Do you want a happy birthday, David Attenborough?
2: I think Mother's Day, considering that most women are mothers. Yeah, that'll be nice.
1: Okay. 19, Barbara. Marshall, Lily, Barney and Robin are characters from which US sitcom?
2: Could you repeat the names of those?
1: I can. Marshall, Lily, Barney and Robin are characters from which US sitcom?
2: I don't know. I can only think of the Connors for some stupid reason.
1: No.
2: Probably wrong, but never mind.
1: No, not it. Thanks.
2: And I'm a real sitcom person.
1: Barbara, we will speak again.
2: Yes, thank you, dear.
1: All right, always nice to chat. Who has been waiting for a while? Let's see. Max in Brunswick. Hi, Max. Max. Oh, we seem to have deafening silence from Brunswick. We might just check if Max is there. Who's got it? Ross in Scoresby has it. So does Diana. And Leonie and James and Babs and Jess and Drew all have the answer to this one. Steve-O in the Adelaide Hills. Hi, Steve-O.
3: Yo.
1: Yo
3: to you.
1: Good, Steve-O. Marshall, Lily, Barney and Robin. Which US sitcom would you find them in?
3: Oh, I don't know. I was hoping for the David Attenborough category. I'm going to take a wild guess at Some Mothers Do Have Them.
1: It's not Some Mothers Do Have Them, no.
3: Even the theme, no.
1: No, I mean, a good suggestion.
3: Well,
1: if you'd got the right show, it would have worked for you. Yeah. Okay.
3: Cheers.
1: Thanks, Steve-O. Here's Caroline in Toongabby. Hi, Caroline.
4: Hi, Suzanne.
1: Hello. Do you know what this is? A US sitcom with the characters Marshall, Lily, Barney and Robin.
4: I have no idea. I was hoping that you'd move past this, but 3rd, maybe 3rd Rock.
1: No.
4: Okay.
1: No, yeah.
4: Oh, well, I was hoping for some David Attenborough, but oh, well.
1: Thanks, Caroline. Now, Freya, are we safe to try Max again? I'll give Max another burl. Let's see if he's there. Max, are you with us?
5: I'm still here, Suzanne.
1: Oh, where did you go?
5: I was folding clothes and I got distracted. So I sincerely apologise. I'm still with it.
1: That's good, good, good. Okay, question 19. Marshall, Lily, Barney and Robin are characters from which US sitcom?
5: Marshall, Lily, Barney and Robin. Marshall, Barney and Robin. I got no idea. Arrested Development.
1: No, it is not Arrested Development.
5: Short but sweet. Thanks, Suzanne.
1: All right. Thanks, Max. Eric. G'day, Eric.
6: G'day, Suzanne. I thought the monarch butterfly was orange and black. And to Vando, Mount Olympus is Greek mythology, not Roman. And of course, some others who happen is a British comedy, not American. Now, this one, I don't know. I'll say Everybody Loves Raymond. I don't know. I've got no idea.
1: No, it's not that one, Eric. Thank you.
6: Thanks anyway. Yeah, bye.
1: Okay, bye. Stuart in Victor Harbour.
7: G'day, Suzanne. How you doing?
1: Yeah, I'm all right, Stuart. You?
7: Not bad, just laying down in bed listening to...
1: Excellent. Lots of South Aussies on the quiz tonight.
7: Yes, me too. There's been a couple. This is a... it's going to be a mother-related thing, isn't it?
1: US sitcom with characters Marshall, Lily, Barney and Robin.
7: We get to see a US sitcom or listen to one. They're just not funny people. But hold our phrases, all right? Now, I'll have to give us a clue, please,
1: Can't do that. It's to do with mothers.
7: You won't do it, will you?
1: That's the clue. It's to do with mothers.
7: Oh, God. Okay, I'm out, Suzanne. Ta-da.
1: Bye. Jane in Rochester.
8: Hi, how are you going?
1: Yeah, well, Jane. Do you know what this US sitcom is that we're looking for?
8: I unashamedly do.
1: And it is?
8: How I Met Your Mother.
1: It is How I Met Your Mother, Jane.
8: Can I caveat this call with I've only just started listening. I've been busy, so I have absolutely no idea what's been going on, but I'm really pleased to get that answer.
1: Excellent. Well, we are in the category of Mother's Day, Jane. We have one more question left in this category. We have three about David Attenborough and we have another two on migration. So what would you like to do?
8: Oh, let's go with mums because I'm a mum.
1: Yeah.
8: What a crack.
1: Question 20. A mother no one wants to be. In a nursery rhyme, who went to the cupboard to give her poor dog a bone?
8: Old Mother Hubbard.
1: Yeah, and when she got there, the cupboard was bare.
8: It was very bare, and I feel like that's what my teenage son feels every time he goes to the cupboard. Amazingly, I can always find something to make.
1: Excellent. So has that really ramped up? Is he just eating you out of house and home?
8: Oh, he literally just walks in and just inhales anything available and then says there's nothing to eat. But incredibly, dinner's always on the table with whatever's in Old Mother Hubbard's cupboard.
1: Well done, Jane.
8: Thank you.
1: All right. Is he going to do something special for you on Sunday?
8: God, no. Yeah. He wouldn't even know. I don't even think that he'd know that it's Mother's Day on Sunday. But he might amaze me. Despite all of that, and I'm being very negative, I know he loves me and I know he appreciates me.
1: Oh.
8: It's okay.
1: Yeah. Right, Jane, happy 100th David Attenborough or migrations?
8: Oh, my God. Oh, do you know what? Let's go with David. I'm not confident, but I'm going to go with Sir David Attenborough.
1: Sir David Attenborough. As the director of BBC programs, which classic sketch comedy series did David Attenborough commission in 1969?
8: Oh, I am way too young for this question. I've teenage children. I'm way too young for this question still. Look, I'm going to bow out gracefully. I'm not even going to attempt that because I don't want to disgrace David's legacy.
1: Jane, happy Mother's Day for Sunday.
8: Thank you. And to you, if you are, and whoever else in your world is celebrating Mother's Day for whatever reason.
1: All right. Thanks, Jane. Julie in Layla. Hello, Julie.
9: Hello, good evening. How are you?
1: Good evening.
9: Good morning. Good morning. I beg your pardon.
1: That's quite all right. Now, we're in

0: Question 21. As the BBC director of programs, which classic sketch comedy series did Sir David Attenborough commission in 1969?
1: 1969? Mm. Fawlty Towers?
0: It is not Fawlty Towers.
1: Oh, okay.
0: Oh, sorry, Julie.
1: Have a great Mother's Day. Cheerio.
0: Right, bye-bye. Heather in Neil. Hi, Heather.
2: Good evening, Susan.
0: Heather, as the BBC director of programs, which classic sketch comedy series did David Attenborough commission in 1969?
2: This might be another curly question you've come up with. I'll take a punt and say Monty Python.
0: Monty Python is correct, Heather. Specifically, Monty Python's Flying Circus.
2: Because I thought the Goons would be too early.
0: Which category would you like to go to next? You can either stay where we are or you could try migrations.
2: I might try migrations.
0: Okay, Heather. Question 22. In the business end, which North American deer make the longest land migration in the world?
2: Good grief. North American deer. The red deer.
0: It is not the red deer.
2: There we go. Another curly question. Congratulations.
0: Thanks for having a go at it, Heather.
2: Okay. Cheers.
0: Okay. Bye. Oh, it's Betty. Hello, Betty.
3: Hello, Suzanne.
0: How's your evening, Betty?
3: Pretty good. Yeah, no complaints.
0: Excellent. Now, do you know the answer to this one? Which North American deer make the longest land migration in the world?
3: No, I don't really. Would it be? I'm going to be silly and say Rudolph.
0: What kind of deer is Rudolph?
3: Can I ask you a couple of other questions?
0: You can.
3: Well, welcome back.
0: Thank you.
3: How's your brother?
0: It's not good, Betty, unfortunately. Yeah. There are pretty well no good outcomes with where we're at the moment.
3: I've been interested to hear about David Attenborough. He's such a clever man, isn't he?
0: He is. Now, do you want to have you had a proper go at this, Betty? You mentioned Rudolph. What kind of deer is Rudolph?
3: It's not an alpaca, is it?
0: No, it's not.
3: An alpaca is a deer, really, but... Anyway, look, it's nice talking to you.
0: You too, Betty. Actually, I saw in News Breakfast this morning that it's Alpaca Week. Was that yesterday I saw? So alpacas are in the news a bit. BJ's in southwest Western Australia. Hello, BJ.
4: Hello, how are you?
0: Now, BJ, which North American deer?

0: Yeah, make the longest land migration in the world.
1: We're having a guess. So it's not the red-nosed reindeer. Is it the alpaca?
0: No.
1: Not alpaca. Elk, sorry. The elk, yeah.
0: Hang on. We've ruled out the alpaca.
1: Yeah.
0: Now, I mean, the red-nosed reindeer isn't a type of deer of its own. But I kept saying to Betty, what kind of deer is Rudolph?
1: Yeah. And we were guessing he's an elk.
0: He's not an elk.
1: He's not an elk?
0: No, he's not.
1: No worries.
0: Thanks, BJ. Andrew from the delightfully named, and I have never heard of this place before, Baking Board in Queensland. Hello, Andrew.
2: Good evening. How are you?
0: What happens in Baking Board?
2: Very little, and that's just the way we like it.
0: Right, unknown, not even a lot of baking? Quiet.
2: Yeah. No, not even. Well, I do a lot of eating, so.
0: So someone's got to do the baking then.
2: Yeah, well, that's my good wife, Alison, who I'm sending a shout-out to. She's visiting family in Brisbane. If you're listening, Ali, love you. Anyway, I think it's the caribou.
0: It is the caribou, yeah, a.k.a.
2: from the military
0: a reindeer.
2: Days, they were the long-haul aircraft and, and the caribou.
0: Well done. Okay, Andrew, migrations or David Attenborough?
2: Well, 50-50, flip a coin, David.
0: David. That was, okay, question 23. First airing in 2006, which groundbreaking nature documentary series was filmed over 4 years in 64 different countries?
2: Life on Earth?
0: It was not Life on Earth. I'm so sorry,
2: There we
0: Andrew.
2: Go. Well, I bid you adieu. Thank you, my first time on. That's great.
0: Oh, Andrew, well, I usually give some applause to a first-time caller who gets their first question,
2: well,
0: right?
2: So await my applause.
0: Enjoy it. There it is.
2: Good night from Baking Board.
0: Oh, well, yes. I'm so delighted to have made Baking Board's acquaintance. Corey in Sydney. Hi, Corey.
3: Hi.
0: Corey, first airing in 2006, which groundbreaking nature documentary series was filmed over 4 years in 64 different countries?
3: Planet Earth.
0: Planet Earth is correct, Corey. Well done. David Attenborough or migrations?
3: Migration.
0: Okay, now, have you got anyone in the car with you there, Corey?
3: Yeah.
0: Yeah, okay. They mustn't partake. This is a solo effort, okay? Question 24. Which Norwegian rodents are famous for their mass migrations, which can sometimes lead to accidental death by drowning?
3: Can you just repeat that one, please?
0: Which Norwegian rodents are famous for their mass migrations, which can sometimes lead to accidental death by drowning?
3: No idea.
0: Corey, thank you for calling. Jess, you've got it. Jim, you've got it. Hugo in Brisbane. Hi, Hugo.
4: G'day, how's it going?
0: Well, which Norwegian rodents are famous for their mass migrations, which can sometimes lead to accidental death by drowning?
4: I think they're lemons.
0: They're not lemons, Hugo. No. No, you're not far off, but they're not lemons. I can't pay that. I'm sorry. Graham in Wanneroo.
5: Oh, hi there, Suzanne.
0: What are these Norwegian rodents?
5: Well, they probably feel like lemons after they jumped off the cliffs, but I think they're called lemmings.
0: Lemmings is correct. Graham, we have one more question, but I don't have time to ask it. So hang on for me, will you? And we will see if you will be victorious on the other side of news. You'll find out what the next question is then. Here is the latest news for you.
6: ABC News with Andrew Kaloupis. Candidates have made their final pitches to voters in the regional New South Wales seat of Farrer ahead of what could be a historic by-election on Saturday. Polls suggest One Nation could be on track to win its first ever federal lower house seat at an election. Political lead David Spears reports from Albury.
7: For nearly 80 years since this seat was formed, it's been held by the Liberal and National parties. That looks almost certain to change in this by-election. conversation.

0: With those casting early votes suggest the polls are right. Support for the coalition has collapsed and much of it has gone to One Nation. If the coalition loses this heartland seat tomorrow, it will mark a serious blow. One Nation will prove it can turn polls into seats at the federal level, and in part thanks to preferences from the Liberal and National parties. And Pauline Hanson will have her eyes on regional seats just like this one.
1: Three women accused of links to the Islamic State group have faced court in Sydney and Melbourne over alleged offences committed in Syria. A 32-year-old woman was refused bail in Sydney after being charged with entering a declared conflict zone and allegedly joining ISIS. She travelled to Syria in 2015 to join her husband. In Melbourne, a mother and daughter have been charged with crimes against humanity involving slavery. Professor Don Rothwell from the Australian National University says the allegations are highly significant.
2: What's most particularly interesting, I think, in terms of that material is that two of the women have been charged with crimes against humanity offences, really quite exceptional offences under Australian law in relation to a variety of slavery-related crimes that they've allegedly committed in Syria.
1: Results from local elections in England show the two traditional main parties, the governing Labour Party and the opposition Conservatives, have suffered huge losses. British Prime Minister Keir Starmer, who's under increasing pressure to step down after a series of mishaps and missteps, says he takes responsibility but won't resign. The right-wing Reform Party is the biggest winner so far, and its leader, Nigel Farage, says the results signal a historic shift in British politics.
3: We've been so used to thinking about politics in terms of left and right, and yet what Reform are able to do is to win in areas that have always been conservative, but equally we're proving in a big way we can win in areas that Labour have dominated, frankly, since the end of World War One.
1: South Africa's highest court has found that the country's parliament violated the constitution by blocking moves to impeach President Cyril Ramaphosa 4 years ago. There have been growing calls for his impeachment over the theft of a large sum of money from his rural home 6 years ago. The BBC's Mayani Jones reports from Johannesburg.
4: Today's ruling is linked to a scandal dubbed Farmgate by local media, one of the biggest challenges to Mr. Ramaphosa's presidency. In 2022, an independent panel found evidence that the president may have committed misconduct by failing to declare the theft of over $500,000 in cash from his Palapala farm in the northern province of Limpopo. Opposition parties have accused Mr. Ramaphosa of failing to disclose where he received the cash. Mr. Ramaphosa has repeatedly denied any wrongdoing and was never charged with any crime. If Parliament complies with the ruling, it could lead to the president having to attend long and embarrassing impeachment hearings.
1: To sport, and in the AFL, the Western Bulldogs have got away with a thrilling 2-point victory over Port Adelaide at the Adelaide Oval. With the details, Aaron Bryans.
5: The Dogs led by a small margin all night in a defensive chess battle, but snatched 2 points at the death to hold off a fast-finishing Power, who suffered their second single-digit heartbreak in 7 days. A late head clash between Tim English and Matt Kennedy has the Dogs ruck in some doubt for next week, whilst Miles Bergman suffered a sprained toe. Over at the Gabba, the Lions held off a late fight from Carlton to win their sixth game in 7 matches by 11 points. Aaron Bryans, ABC Sport, Adelaide.
1: In rugby league, the Parramatta Eels have completed a stunning golden point victory to down North Queensland 33-30 in Townsville. The undermanned Eels crossed twice in the final 6 minutes of normal time before halfback Mitchell Moses kicked the game-winning field goal and Ronald Volkman converted a penalty awarded for an infringement on Moses. Parramatta fly Josh Adokar finished the night with 2 tries as Cowboys veteran Jason Tamalolo became his side's most capped player. Earlier, the Sydney Roosters consolidated third position on the ladder, beating the Gold Coast 28-12. ABC News.
6: Western Australia's weather, light showers or drizzle over the Eucla, southeastern goldfields and eastern parts of the southeast coastal district contracting to the Eucla in the evening. Areas with smoke haze across parts of the southwest land division, windy across the southern Kimberley, Pilbara, Gascoyne, central west and northern interior. For Perth, 11 degrees overnight before a sunny Saturday with a forecast top of 24. Winds will be easterly, 20 to 30 kilometres per hour.
7: This is Nightlife with Suzanne Hill. Nightlifers, we are into our final hour together. We will finish off the Mighty Challenge. We have just one question left on the topic of Sir David Attenborough. We'll see how we go with that. Andrew Romano is standing by to talk to us about what's been making news in the US. And then in the last part of the show, this was inspired. Freya was telling me a while ago about a certain song that she often plays when she's crossing Sydney Harbour Bridge. It's become her bridge song. She's going to tell you what it is a bit later. But it got us thinking about, are there certain songs that you put on regularly in certain locations, you know, drives that you regularly do where you go, right, now is the moment for this song or this group of songs as you're on a particular road. So I want to hear what they are. We've had some lovely SMSs coming in. We'll read some more of those. But if you've got one of those songs, I want you to give us a call in a little while and tell us all about it. We'll see if we can play a few too. Now, before we go any further or talk to Andrew, we will go back to Graham from Wanneroo, who is in the box seat. Hello again, Graham.
8: Oh, hi there.
7: All right, Graham, let me give you the drum roll.
8: Okay.
7: For the win, Graham. In 2010, David Attenborough was awarded a medal from which Australian state museum?
8: Melbourne? Victoria.
7: It is not the Victoria Museum. I'm so sorry, Graham.
8: That's okay.
7: All right. Thank you. You were nearly there, but not quite. John in Springwood. Hi, John.
9: 61 Coolabah Road, it's just three people?
10: Yeah, right now.
9: How long do you think that will be?
7: I don't know. What's quite going on here? I think we've been intruded into some kind of a chat going on in the truck there. All right, let's go to Vince. Hi, Vince.
11: Hi, Suzanne.
7: Now, I'm told you're a first-time caller.
11: That's correct.
7: Welcome. All right, let's see how you go.
11: Oh, before you ask me the question, my friends always call me Gunner because for years and years I was going to ring up but never got around to it. But now I finally made the effort.
7: So what are they call you? Going to call you now?
11: No, I still call me Gunner.
7: All right. Well, I would say you've got a 1 in 5 chance of getting this. So in 2010, David Attenborough was awarded a medal from which Australian state museum? Graham ruled out the Victorian Museum.
11: I'm just going to guess and say the Sydney Museum.
7: No, it is not the Sydney Museum. We are after a state museum. Marcus in Brighton East. Hello, Marcus. Marcus, are you there?
12: Yeah, I am. Isn't this the Science Museum?
7: No, it's not the Science Museum.
12: Okay.
7: Yeah. No, it is a state museum. Graham said the Victoria Museum. That's the form of the answer that I will be looking for you to take. 1-300-800-222. Sam in Harvey.
13: Good morning, Suzanne. How are you?
7: Sam, I'm well. Now, I'm after a state museum. It is not the Victoria Museum. It was one that awarded David Attenborough a medal in 2010.
13: Is it on the East Coast or the West Coast? No clues.
7: Sam, this is for the win. You're not getting a clue.
13: I'm probably wrong. I'll say New South Wales.
7: The New South Wales Museum? No. Sam.
13: All right. Thank you, Suzanne.
7: Okay, thank you. Okay, we have Adam James in Melbourne. Hi, Adam James.
14: Good morning.
7: Good morning. Okay, for the win, in 2010, David Attenborough was awarded a medal from which Australian State Museum? Not the New South Wales Museum, not the Victorian Museum.
14: For some reason, I reckon it'd be Queensland or Tassie. And I'm going to say Tassie.
7: Oh, Adam James.
14: Thank you very much.
7: Goodbye. Bye. Mark. In Oak Park. Hello, Mark.
15: G'day, how are you?
7: Mark, can you take the win here?
10: Oh, I'd love to, because last month I was with Trevor Chappell and I got that one. It was the first time. And I thought, oh, if I get this one, I got the set. I had a feeling it was either going to be South Australia or Queensland. And I'm really sort of tossing up. I'm going to say South Australia.
7: Oh, my goodness. No, Mark, I'm afraid it is not South Australia. Oh, dearie, dearie. Okay, Mark, let's see if another Mark can get it. Hi, Mark.
15: Hi, how you going?
7: Mark, I am well. Okay, so what have we ruled out? We've ruled out Tassie. We've ruled out SA. We've ruled out Victoria. We've ruled out New South Wales. In 2010, David Attenborough was awarded a medal from which Australian state museum?
15: Well, I was going to say South Australia till I heard that, but I'll say Queensland.
7: Oh, we had two people tossing up with something in Queensland and both took the wrong choice, leaving the gate open for you, Mark.
15: Thank
7: Congratulations. You are the winner of the Mighty Challenge.
15: Oh, wow. Beauty.
7: Yeah. All right. Hang on the line. Freya will grab your details. We'll send you out a fridge magnet and we're going to chuck in a copy of Gardening Australia magazine for you too. Thank you all for playing the Mighty Challenge. Tomorrow night, we will do the pop quiz at the same time. That also means the hard montage will be making a return. So we're looking forward to talking to you again in our next quizzing hour. America. This is America. Well, despite the fact that a ceasefire is meant to be in place, the US and Iran appear to have been trading strikes over the past day while simultaneously trying to agree on a way to reopen the Strait of Hormuz. For the latest, we're joined once again by Andrew Romano, national reporter with Yahoo News. Hey, Andrew, welcome back.
16: Hey, Suzanne.
7: Take us to the Middle East. Who's been shooting at what?
16: Well, there was more shooting this morning. The U.S. military said it had fired on two Iranian flag tankers and disabled them as they attempted to reach an Iranian port. That is according to a statement from U.S. Central Command that came through just a short time ago. This follows the trading of fire yesterday, I guess Thursday, U.S. time. Where essentially the U.S. military did the same thing. It fired on an Iranian oil tanker trying to cross the U.S. blockade. And then the Iranian military, claiming the United States had violated the ceasefire, quote, retaliated by attacking U.S. military vessels. All this comes against the backdrop of the consideration of a one-page proposal for both sides to reopen the strait, because, of course, there's a U.S. blockade and also Iran has tried to shut it down and cease hostilities for 30 days and try to negotiate a comprehensive deal to end the war. The U.S. is waiting on an Iranian response to that one-page proposal, and we'll see what happens, given that shots are being fired at the same time.
7: Yeah. So is anything known about what's in this proposal?
16: Yeah, we have a pretty good sense of what this plan is. It's pretty simple, although there's some disagreement between the U.S. and Iranian authorities over just what is being discussed. So, you know, the essential thing here is that the Strait of Hormuz opens, you know, oil and other kinds of tankers can go through. You've got a 30-day extension, I guess, or pause on the hostilities because we're technically already in a ceasefire. And then during that period of time, the two sides try to seek a final deal over Iran's nuclear program, sanctions relief for the country, and the release of Iranian funds frozen overseas. The U.S., of course, wants you know, a complete end to Iran's nuclear program. This they had been talking about, you know, decades-long suspension of enrichment and the removal of all enriched uranium that's in the country now. Iran wants that sanction relief. They want their money back. And obviously, I think both sides want an end to, you know, hostilities.
7: So in getting, though, this one-page proposal agreed to, there might still be sticking points there, mightn't there?
16: Oh, yeah, for sure. You know, again, so as I said, the U.S. I haven't seen the latest numbers on how long they want enrichment suspended for, but they were talking, 20 years. And, under the previous plans, the 2015 deal that Trump undid, it was a much, much shorter time frame. So, Trump's prerogative here is to get what he sees as a better deal than the one that was negotiated under the Obama administration. Iran, I think, has been proposing that some of its uranium be diluted, that it not all be taken out of the country, that the remainder be transferred to a third country, possibly Russia, and that the suspension of enrichment would be for a shorter time. So there's going to be a lot of, if this one-page proposal is agreed to and the Strait of Hormuz reopens during another month-long ceasefire, there's still going to be a lot of diplomacy that needs to take place before there's actual agreement to end the war.
7: Mm. Meanwhile, Andrew, what's the overall sentiment in the public arena about how long this conflict has now been dragging on for? I mean, even if we're told it's officially over, Operation Epic Fury, I mean, clearly there's still a long way to go before everything's resolved.
16: Yeah, I mean, we're into the third month here, and the original estimate or projection from Trump and his administration was a couple of weeks. So this has obviously gone on a lot longer than they said it would. This is not something that the American public was clamoring for. It was really seen as something that Trump did without public support. He did not make a case to the public about why this was necessary until after he launched the attacks. And even then, has cited many, many different reasons for it. So I think people want it to end. Support, which was low to begin with, I think lower than any other conflict that the U.S. has gotten into in recent decades, has been declining. And Trump, his administration, the Republican Party, is feeling that political pressure because we have midterms approaching. Gas prices remain sky high. So they want to get this over, not just for diplomatic reasons or military reasons, but for political reasons as well.
7: Andrew Romano is here, national reporter with Yahoo News. Now, more on the question of redistricting in the US, which in the US is what we would call redistributing electoral boundaries. There's been a great rush to do this in recent months, and there's probably a new fire lit under this enthusiasm for redistricting because of this Supreme Court decision. I know you talked about it with Kaya last week, Andrew. It is complicated, though. I might just get you to explain the Supreme Court ruling for us again before we move on to some of the new developments.
16: Yeah. So on April 29th, the Supreme Court issued a decision that will, I'll talk about the effect of it. Essentially, it'll make it harder for lawmakers to draw up districts that shield non-white voters from discrimination and easier to draw up districts that help their own party win. So we've got sort of two sort of countervailing interests here. Under the Voting Rights Act of 1965 and subsequent Supreme Court rulings over many decades, lawmakers had been allowed to consider an area's racial makeup when drawing district boundaries. This was in order to remedy systemic barriers to equal representation, from the Jim Crow era, particularly in the South and the United States, by creating districts where non-white voters would represent the majority and retain the power to elect their preferred candidates. And also, the sort of understanding of that law prevented politicians from dismantling those districts for raw partisan gain, so their own party could win more seats. But the new 6-3 ruling from the Supreme Court declared that when Louisiana lawmakers drew up a new congressional map with a second majority black district in the state, that they had violated the Constitution. And this essentially undid that aspect of the Voting Rights Act. And now states going forward are allowed to draw maps basically however they want. They can consider raw partisan

0: institution in order to get around that, that takes a longer amount of time. In practical effect, what it means is that you've got like Tennessee and Alabama and Louisiana, these southern states, they are able to do this right now, potentially ahead of the midterms. But states like New York and Colorado that might want to, quote unquote, fight back will have to wait till after.
1: Goodness me. So, well, do you think there will be much of an advantage for Republicans heading into the midterms because of this?
0: Well, so far what we'd seen, with the Texas California thing is not much shift. A couple of seats potentially picked up for Republicans. You might see a couple more with these southern states. We're talking about eliminating maybe one district in each state and trying to create a safe Republican seat out of it. I think heading into the midterms, if you look at just sort of the political equation, Trump's popularity pretty low right now. Democrats looking pretty good in the polls. It might not make enough of a difference to prevent Democrats from winning back the House and potentially the Senate, although the Senate is a different issue. It doesn't depend on congressional districts. But if you see these more extreme scenarios play out after 2026, then you could see big shifts. I mean, there was a Democratic lawmaker from Alabama saying, okay, if this is what we're going to do, then let's redraw the map in California so Democrats win all 52 seats, and redraw the map in Illinois so Democrats win all 17 seats. They get unanimous control of the congressional delegation. And if that happens, the floodgates are definitely going to open.
1: What do you think voters make all of this?
0: They don't like it. This is the craziest thing about it, is that this is completely unpopular. I mean, I was looking at a poll from YouGov. There's not much that Democrats, independents, and Republicans agree on in the United States, but we've got 71% saying that states should not be allowed to draw congressional districts in a way that intentionally favors one party. Democrats, 74%, independents, 70%, Republicans, 69%. That's pretty unanimous as U.S. politics go. So no one's asking for this, and yet seems like we're going to get it anyway.
1: Andrew Romano is here, national reporter with Yahoo News. Now, we've been hearing about this cruise ship on which a number of people have contracted this infection, hantavirus. Some have died, and now a number of Americans who were on board the ship have arrived back on US soil. Now, Andrew, we know it's a rare disease. It can only be passed from human to human with really prolonged close contact. So we're not looking at COVID 2.0. But a number of people looking at the US response are wondering, look, what is going on with the US health authorities? Tell us about the concerns about this.
0: Yeah, so there were six Americans who disembarked in St. Helens.

0: Not that they're alarmed particularly over the hantavirus, but over something else that might be more transmissible, that might come down the line in the future. This sort of sluggish response, a lack of communication, suggesting the U.S. is ill-prepared for a larger health crisis. And this comes because of deep staffing cuts the Trump administration has made to the CDC and other health agencies, withdrawing from the World Health Organization so that U.S. health agencies are not communicating with their counterparts around the world. So, you know, if you're looking at the hantavirus as a test run for something potentially bigger and more serious, health experts, public health experts are saying that this is not a very encouraging response.
1: What have the implications been from the withdrawal of the US from the World Health Organization? What does that mean in a practical sense when something like this happens?
0: Yeah, so the Trump administration withdrew from the WHO in January 2025 and rejected its latest regulation.

0: meeting of a girls' school took place, he said, "I beg you, this is heartbreaking, you must stop." Call it woke if you like, but that's the kind of mensch he is. And, you know, that's why it's wonderful to know.
1: And the world needs to listen to David Attenborough more, I feel. Can I just go back to your first meeting with David? Where was that?
0: The main time we met was when he did the series Life on Earth. And they had a natural history unit in Bristol, still do. We had one in Melbourne, which had wonderful work, which, of course, a few years ago was cancelled. And I think our own Anne Jones does wonderful broadcasts, but, you know, having a natural history unit with a country this size. Anyway, we had cooperation over the years between the two departments, and we did several things. And one of them was World Safari, which was a few years ago, where we went to 15 different countries live. I was sitting on a log in Tidbinbilla in Canberra, and I was supposed to be surrounded by kangaroos, but it started raining and they were all pissed off. And I came the penultimate person in the link. David Suzuki, by the way, in Canada, was right up the front. But anyway, when it was my turn, I said, "David, you should have been here yesterday." He was so wonderful. Laughed his head off. And that's the kind of informal, jolly person he is. Even when you're working, the atmosphere is superb, but he doesn't muck about getting work done, because the animals don't turn up to order. And he's working with people in the field who've got the new technology to ask him to do new things. Did I say going up in an air balloon or on a submarine? Oh, I couldn't do that sort of thing. But he was very fond of Australian technology, which enabled you to be up close to a flower with a little bee going in and at the same time have the face in focus so you could see both. Now, that kind of technology, absolutely vital, and enables you to do more things. And so it was the Life on Earth series that was so pioneering.
1: Mm. What's your strongest memory of David Attenborough? It could be in person or it could be something he's done or said.
0: My strongest really was the way he took the public seriously. I have a neighbour called Leslie in Balmain, and she said at that time her son was doing research in Darwin at the museum there, and he had a question that was particularly about the origin of something that David Attenborough would know about. And she said, "When you see him in the museum today for lunch, could you give him this little note from my son?"
1: Oh.
0: And so knowing that, of course, it would be packed out by people trying to crawl over tables, trying to get close to the hero, he had his daughter, Susan, with him. And I said to her, "Look, I'm giving you this letter. I know he's absolutely swamped at the moment, but if he, you know, I could say now that I did something to give it to him."
1: Mm.
0: And then I went home, and 2 weeks later, there was the envelope with his writing on it and two pages answering the questions and giving proper attention to them. He took life and colleagues seriously and members of the public. And the person who asked the question is now in charge of lizards at the Australian Museum in Sydney.
1: Wow. Oh, how wonderful. That's such a lovely story, Robin.
2: That was Science co-presenter Belinda Smith, Science Show co-presenter Belinda Smith, talking to her co-presenter Robin Williams about that close connection with Sir David Attenborough. If you have any memories that you'd like to share of David's work, you can text me 0437 774 774. You can call in as well, 1300 800 222. David Attenborough, Sir David Attenborough, celebrated the natural world, the world that's been cultivated on this hunk of rock over 4.5 billion years. But there's a new addition to that world, and that is the world of AI. I could be AI. Stuart could be AI. That's getting very accurate in its renditions of us. But Hollywood is pushing back. Actors, writers who RAI, can no longer win awards. So what does that mean for Screen

making for filmmaking in the future. We'll check in with Kevin, our overnight's Hollywood reporter, and what else is making news. Maybe some movie suggestions as well for you. So stick around for that conversation coming up after Roll to Me.

0: Roll to Me by Delamitri. Is that an aeroplane to end the song? Quirky.
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0: This is ABC Radio Overnights on your local station and perhaps even further afield. We have Ray in Atlanta and all over the world listening in. But right now, closer to home, from Cairns, Leonie has called in. Hello, Leonie.
2: Good morning, Ashwin. It's lovely to hear your voice. I've spoken with you on ABC Queensland and Brisbane in the past.
0: Oh, that's so you're a daytime walker and a nighttime walker.
2: Yes. Ashwin, I've got a couple of little stories, animal.
0: Yes.
2: Eyeballing.
0: If someone's just joined, we were just talking about I'd made eye contact with a toad and we had a moment together and I asked for your connections and bonding with animals so you can keep that coming in. So what was your eyeball moment, Leonie, with an animal?
2: Well, it's more about my husband and also my guide dog. Tara died in March, but she was very fond of wildlife. And she seemed to get on with birds and frogs and all sorts of things. And but I'll come back to that. My husband is a bird whisperer.
0: How does he do it? What does he do?
2: Well, he doesn't actually do anything. The birds appear to be attracted to him. He's of Oriental persuasion, Chinese, but never been to China, and. I think it's the dark eyes. I'm blind, but I might have off-putting bluey-green eyes or something. He's had magpies. A magpie particularly seemed to have fallen in love with him. And she even brought her chick to meet him, okay. You know, and that sort of thing. That was one. But recently, late last year, he was walking in very early morning when it was still dark, and he had a feeling there was someone watching him. And he turned around and he was less than a metre away from a rufous owl. They're a very big owl. And this owl was just sitting there calmly staring at him. So he stared back and they just shared that.

0: time together, and then my husband took his phone out and took a photograph, and then she flew off. He or she flew off.
1: I wonder what it is. Does he just have a very gentle manner, and so birds have calm around him?
0: Yeah, look, his ancestry is Hakka Chinese, and he's got when we first met, you know, I wasn't blind then, and he has got lovely eyes. I'd probably be burned at the stake in the medieval times for having a bit of green in my eye.
1: Have you got the David Bowie one green, one blue?
0: Kind of, yes.
1: Right.
0: Anyway, my dog, Tara, seeing our dog, she made friends with a frog that used to collect insects on the screen door. You know, that if there's a light inside, it's a very clever frog, gets up on the screen door where the insects are attracted to the light. Mm. And my dog actually was nose to tummy with that frog on the thing. And one night, unfortunately, we heard a snake taking that frog. Oh. And she wanted me to go out at 2 o'clock in the morning and defend the frog, but unfortunately I couldn't be talked into that. But recently, as I said, she died in March. Now, I don't know what you know about plovers. A lot of people don't like plovers because they're a bird that will attack you when you're walking past. They lay their eggs in the grass.
1: Yeah, we just see them at their worst, don't we? We see them when they're defending their young and not much
0: else. That's right. No, well, anyway, this particular kind I've checked out comes from Siberia, all the way to Cairns. And they must have laid their eggs only a day or two, you know, within the time that before my dog died. The day after my dog

0: sitting in the yard right near where my dog used to lie. Mm. And Dad was doing defense mechanisms in the sky. And but they seemed to know me too. So he didn't swoop me or anything, and I didn't get too close. I didn't want to frighten them, but I just thought it was amazing that they must have trusted my dog so much that they put their eggs within her reach when she was still alive.
1: Yes, and if you're a friend of your dog, you're a friend of me. And so you got to vicariously benefit from your dog's hard work.
0: Yes, obviously. Anyway, I love your sessions, and I'm glad that you're that I'm able to listen to you in the morning. I don't call in very often, but...
1: I've spoken to you, I remember our conversations in the past, so it's been lovely to hear from you, Leonie. Let's stay in touch on the program.
0: Yes, we will. And David Attenborough, I'd love to pass on my congratulations if the station's going to do that. Anything wonderful.
1: Yes, yeah, hopefully.
0: Wonderful. He gave us a lot of pleasure in life, didn't he?
1: Oh, so many. Must have been in his 60s when I started watching him, but he was an icon of my childhood. We made us all want to be marine biologists or zoologists or something like that, because it felt like a very adventurous life that he led.
0: He was so different to other people who spoke about animals. I mean, there were some other people, I won't mention names, but who just sort of got a lot of excitement.
1: Yes.
0: Out of probably getting into the territory of dangerous animals that might have been upset by their presence.
1: David, I know, he was more like your dog, just sitting quietly and bonding with them.
0: That's right.
1: Well, Leonie, I'll chat to you another evening, but thank you for calling in.
0: Thank you, Ashwin. All the best.
1: Gavin,
0: take care of yourself now and don't get Stewie's sniffles.
1: Well, he's far away from me now. I've kicked him to the other side of the studio wall. So.
0: Oh, he's great too.
1: He's lovely. Okay. Thanks, Leonie.
0: Thanks. Bye.
1: Gavin says, hi, Ashwin. My eyeball moment was at the Honolulu Zoo with a tiger, and I think her eyes said lunch. Yeah, it's hard to make really good friends with a big tiger. But thank you for messaging us. I really enjoyed these animal bonding moments. 0437-774-774 is the number to call in. In the meantime, Kevin Ott is your overnight's Hollywood reporter. Kevin, thanks for waiting on the line as well. Do you have an animal bonding moment?
2: I do. I have an animal eye contact moment. It was actually a little embarrassing for me. I was my wife and I were in a small town called Morro Bay, which is a beach town that we like to vacation in sometimes. And we had taken a boat. We had rented a little motorized boat to drive around the bay. Now, in the middle of the bay, they have a big dock, a big sort of floating dock that is always full of sea lions. The dock is out there so the sea lions won't hop up on people's boats. And I saw the sea lions, and I said, oh, let's go see the sea lions. Let's see how close we can get. I got close, and then I realized it was getting too close, and I got kind of panicky, and I sort of swerved the boat. Nothing happened. Nobody was ever in any danger. But, it's one of those moments where you kind of look like an idiot because you thought you were about to trip or something, but you weren't.
1: Yeah.
2: Anyway, about 20 sea lions at a time, none of them moved. They weren't even they weren't scared. They weren't startled. But they all sort of gave me the same look. I could see them all looking at me at the same time of just, look at this stupid human.
1: So do sea lions do sarcasm as well?
2: Absolute exhaustion with my species.
1: Yeah, I love it. I didn't know sea lions gave side eye and sarcasm.
2: They're very expressive animals. They actually they have very sort of intelligent kind of dog-like faces. So they're definitely capable of sort of expressing complex emotion like that.
1: Yeah, I love it. And it's been a few decades since we've had a good Flipper, Skippy, good animal Hollywood sort of animal hero story. So maybe Hollywood's moved on from that world. So do you think that world is over, the animal hero?
2: I mean, in a way, I kind of hope so, because a lot of those shows were not very kind to the animals. Now we've moved on to CGI animals mostly.
1: Yeah, well, let's see where we are at with TV today. In fact, we've moved so far on. We have video games entering the world of film. What's happening? What's the latest?
2: So this is pretty cool. So video games, I think, they're still very largely seen as a male pursuit. About 10, 12 years ago, we had something called Gamergate, which was, kind of a lot of video games.

0: some fans kind of aligning to make some really sexist, misogynistic statements about women in gaming. There's definitely still a sort of contingent of the sort of manosphere that is very interested in video games. But as we all know, there are video games for everybody. There's video games for any, for every gender, for every style of play. You know, they're not simply limited to men. And one thing that happened really cool this week is that Bridgerton, which, you know, I have not seen Bridgerton. I know Bridgerton is a show that is enjoyed by both men and women, but, you know, it is kind of a chick show, right? And Bridgerton has announced that it's doing a sort of collaboration with a game called The Sims. Now, people probably have heard of The Sims at this point. It's been around for a very long time. It's a very kind of open-ended game. You have a character, and that character lives in a neighborhood with other characters. He can go and interact with them. You can make money. You can get a job. You can buy food. You can build yourself a mansion. Your guy can get hungry. It's sort of like the old Tamagotchi pocket pets, right?
1: Yes.
0: And now Bridgerton is working together with The Sims to basically make sort of skins and outfits and like structures and things like that that you can buy for your Sims. So now you can dress all of your Sims up like characters from Bridgerton. I don't think there's, you know, I don't think you can actually get like a Roger Jean Page Sim or anything like that, but you can dress your character like him. And you can also get, you know, there's a gazebo that's very sort of prominent in Bridgerton. You can get that gazebo and put it in your house. I don't know. I like this. It sounds like I'm sort of making a pitch for the actual, you know, game itself. But I do like, you know, I've always sort of hated the notion that video games are mostly a male pursuit. So it is nice to see something, you know, a little bit more feminine in the world of gaming.
1: Yeah, a bit more balanced. And also you can cosplay the upper class as well, I can imagine, with this sim.
0: That too. I mean, that's that's what would appeal to me, yeah. Is, you know, nothing about gender or anything like that, but simply cosplaying as a wealthy person.
1: Yeah, be one, part of the 1% for a moment as well. Okay,
0: yeah.
1: So that's good. So Hollywood's changing, games are changing, becoming a little more equitable. There is also, I've been talking about AI and acting. What's happening with the Oscars?
0: So there's been some good news this week. And that news is the Academy, sort of the Academy of Arts, Motion Picture Arts and Sciences, who is, you know, they run the Oscars. They changed the rules for some of the Oscars this week. There's rules about, you know, how many categories you can be nominated for. There's new rules about foreign films and how they can be nominated. But the one about AI is sort of, to me, the most eye-catching one, because basically they've outlined in, you know, right in their guidelines that AI actors like Tilly Norwood, who we've talked about on this show, or scripts written by sort of generative AI machines, neither of those things are eligible for Oscars. So we will not probably in our lifetimes see an AI actor get an Oscar. We will also not see a script that was written, even with assistance by AI, even with, you know, not, I'm not just talking about telling the your generative AI device, you know, saying, hey, write me a script about the Civil War, and then it spits it out. I'm saying, like, even if the writer sort of uses AI as an assist, if that's kind of spottable or if that's been recorded anywhere, then that movie is not going to be eligible for an Oscar.
1: Okay.
0: These are good things, I think, if you don't want AI in your movies, which I think a lot of us don't. I don't think it's going to put a stop to the tide of AI, but it is going to kind of, you know, it's going to deprestigify it, I think, because if you can't get an Oscar, then you can't get that prestige. And that's going to, I think, really frustrate that industry somewhat.
1: Let me introduce you to Tilly, if no one's met her before. Tilly Norwood.
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11: But hey, at least it wasn't a reboot.
1: It's going to be an issue, though, isn't it? Because firms are using AI to save money and do wonderful visual effects that they couldn't otherwise do. Are we just going to be holding back the creativity of films as well and the viability as well?

0: I certainly don't think so. And let me say just about one of those clips that you played. It's kind of noteworthy that, you know, they asked her a question about they asked Tilly Norwood a question about whether she can go on Graham Norton and you know, cry about something. And she said the answer was yes. And it can be monetized and placed on TikTok by noon.
1: Yeah.
0: There's nothing in there about art. There's nothing in there about acting being, you know, an art that sort of pursues the human condition. There's nothing in there about artistry, right? It's just commerce. It's just pure commerce. So, you know, I don't blame the Academy for doing this, and I certainly don't think that they are going to be curtailing anyone's creativity by doing it. And let me also say that while the Academy did say no AI actors, no AI writers, they didn't say anything like no AI set design, no AI storyboard, no AI, you know, anything like that, any no AI lighting, you know, anything like that that you could sort of, that's kind of invisible to the viewer is not really something they're addressing right now. And I think that's where we're going to see the growth of AI within the industry is in those sort of more peripheral sort of skills.
1: That makes sense. Put AI in its correct place. You are listening right now to Kevin Ott, our overnight's Hollywood reporter. The Michael Jackson biopic has come out, and it seems to be the critics don't like it, but the fans are turning up in droves. What do you make of it?
0: Yeah, there's a great article this week that I do. I sort of encourage people to seek out. It's from the AV Club, which is a great website that writes about movies and music and popular culture. And it's about the nature of the musical biopic. Now, recently, the Michael Jackson musical biopic has come out, this sort of story of his life. It did really well at the box office. I think it had like a $220 million opening weekend. So it's doing very, very well, which is a little distressing because, look, nobody ever expects these musical biopics to be, you know, a perfect picture of who they're portraying. But the Michael Jackson biopic, it omits, you know, the big thing about Michael Jackson, which was his relationship with children, which was the accusations of sexual impropriety and sexual assault. It also omits, and I think this is unfair to Michael Jackson himself, it omits a lot of the abuse he suffered at the hands of his father. And it sort of shows the whole Michael Jackson experiences and his whole life as, you know, this kind of anodyne, very bland rise from you know, obscurity to fame. And it's interesting because as the article sort of stresses, a lot of people are upset about this Michael Jackson story getting so many, doing so well at the box office and so few people caring about what Michael Jackson did or caring about that information has been eliminated. But really, that's kind of par for the course for these movies. If you go back in the past 10 years, there have been a lot of musical biopics lately. There was an Amy Winehouse one. Very recently, there was a Springsteen one. There was Rocket Man, the Elton John one. That was actually my favorite of the past several years. There was the Queen one, which was just absolutely wretched, I thought. And a lot of these movies, you know, really what they are is they are sort of advertising for the artist, right? Advertising for the albums. And here's why. Because with these movies, generally, if you want a big studio to make it and if you want a big distributor to distribute it, you need to get the okay of the family because no big studio is going to invest a lot of money in a biopic that sort of delves into all the dirty little details of its subject because the estate of that subject might sue, right? If they had done a Michael Jackson biopic without the involvement of the Michael Jackson estate, then yes, maybe they could have made one that was much more honest about the things that Michael Jackson did and the things that were done to Michael Jackson. But no studio is going to want to touch that because they're afraid of getting sued, which is, you know, fairly understandable. So I think for the foreseeable future, this is what these movies are going to look like. So if you like a musical biopic, great. But I think you need to go into these things knowing that you're watching something that is very, very far from the truth.
1: It's interesting. I think it's different. Journalism has unauthorized biographies and hard questions, whereas filmmaking, it costs so much money. So it's often, like you said, done with the approval of the estate. So one to watch out for. In the meantime, just as the news approaches, Planet of the Apes seems to be back.
2: You maniac!
1: that is the distress of a planet given up to the apes. What can you tell us about this new version?
0: Okay, so Planet of the Apes is a very weird franchise because they tried to reboot it in the, I think, late 90s, early 2000s with a Tim Burton version that had amazing makeup but was overall not a very good movie. And then they sort of successfully did it again several years later. I think Fox owns this property with the James Franco movie that had Caesar in it. It had John Lithgow. It was a very, very good movie. And then they made two more. And then they made another one a few years ago. And now another one's coming out. I like this pace. I think if you know, it's a nice pace for a franchise movie. The thing about something like Marvel or Star Wars is you're just constantly being assaulted with content and you always feel like you just have to keep up. Whereas Planet of the Apes, you know, every few years we get a good enough Planet of the Apes movie that's probably, you know, that's decent enough that you can while away an evening with. And you don't have to do any homework for it. You don't have to learn about, like, what happened with Caesar. You don't have to learn about the differences between this and the original series. You know, so I really like it because it's just this sort of quiet little franchise that occasionally comes out with a good movie. What's interesting about it to me is that it's being directed by Matt Shakman. Now, Matt Shakman, he was actually a child actor. You can go back and I don't recall any of the sitcoms, but he was in some sitcoms when he was a kid, and you can go back and watch those sitcoms. And what he wound up doing was moving on to sitcoms as a director. He directed Always Sunny in Philadelphia, some other sitcoms. Then he moved on to dramas. He made WandaVision. He was a director for you know, a lot of very solid dramas, Game of Thrones. And then he didn't move on to movies until very recently with the Fantastic Four movie. And it's funny because sort of seeing the dominance of these franchise movies in the sort of movie landscape, right? It used to be, you know, you would say, oh boy, it would be cool if we can get this cool auteur director to make a Marvel movie, right? We used to think that. Yes. And then that started happening, and we found out that, you know, Marvel movies are a style all their own, and if you're going to hire a director to do that, do it, you're really only hiring the director for their name, and you're going to sort of shave off everything that makes them unique, and then they're going to make a Marvel movie that's the same as all the other ones, you know?
1: Kevin, we're just so close to the news, unfortunately. Yeah. But let me...
0: Okay, great.
1: But I'll wrap up. Just send me your final thoughts as well. We've got 10 seconds as well. What did you want to say about now where we are?
0: Just that I think it's very interesting that we are sort of growing our own franchise directors from the ground up rather than, you know, the landscape is changing.
1: Sure.
0: And we're seeing people that cut their teeth on franchises.
1: Thank you. That is Kevin Ott there, Hollywood Reporter. Sorry, I just got us so close to the news. I'll be back in 5.
2: ABC News with Andrew Kaloupas. Voters in the regional New South Wales seat of Farrer are heading to the polls for what could be a historic by-election today. Polls suggest One Nation could be on track to win its first ever lower house federal seat at an election. Political reporter Sarah Tomevska reports from Albury.
3: Pauline Hanson says she's ushering in the winds of change.
4: They're fed up with the direction that Farrer has gone in.
3: The other front-runner in this contest is independent Michelle Milthorpe, also tapping into voter frustration with the coalition.
5: It's time to do something differently, otherwise we're going to continue on the same trajectory and that's not good enough for us right now.
6: Should One Nation win, it'd be the first time voters deliver the party a seat in the House of Representatives. The results here will be closely watched in Canberra, where both major parties are contending with frustrated voters increasingly willing to look for other options.
2: Three women accused of links to the Islamic State group have faced court over alleged offences committed in Syria. A 32-year-old woman was refused bail in Sydney after being charged with entering a declared conflict zone and allegedly joining ISIS. In Melbourne, two other women, a 54-year-old and her 31-year-old daughter, have been charged with crimes against humanity involving slavery. Professor Don Rothwell from the Australian National University says the allegations are highly significant.
7: What's most particularly interesting, I think, in terms of that material is that two of the women have been charged

0: charged with crimes against humanity offences, really quite exceptional offences under Australian law in relation to a variety of slavery-related crimes that they've allegedly committed in Syria.
1: US Secretary of State Marco Rubio says Washington is expecting a response from Iran within the next 24 hours to its latest proposal to end the war. Iranian forces have clashed with the US in the Gulf, with both sides blaming each other for the exchange of fire. Marco Rubio says he hopes the response from Iran on their proposal will be reasonable.
2: We're expecting a response from them today at some point. We have not received that yet, as you know, in the last hour, but perhaps that will come. Their system is still highly fractured and a bit dysfunctional as well, so that may be serving as an impediment. I hope it's a serious offer. I really do.
1: Results from local elections in England show the two traditional parties, the governing Labour Party and the opposition Conservatives, have suffered huge losses. British Prime Minister Keir Starmer, who's under increasing pressure to step down after a series of missteps and mishaps, says he takes responsibility but won't resign. The right-wing Reform Party is the biggest winner so far, and its leader, Nigel Farage, says the results signal a historic shift in British politics.
3: We've been so used to thinking about politics in terms of left and right, and yet what Reform are able to do is to win in areas that have always been conservative, but equally, we're proving in a big way, we can win in areas that Labour have dominated, frankly, since the end of World War One.
1: German police are searching for at least one suspect after hostages were taken at a bank in the western town of Sinzig. Here's Tim Wharton.
4: Police surrounded the bank following reports of a robbery at the Volksbank branch in Sinzig, a town of around 17,000 people in the Rhine Valley near Koblenz. They said they were told there were several armed thieves and hostages in the bank, and the driver of an armoured van was one of the hostages. 6 hours later, police say special forces entered the bank and freed two people from a locked room, and there was no sign of the thieves. They said that the perpetrators appeared to have left immediately after locking the two people in the vault, and a search is now underway for the robbers.
1: Believers and sceptics alike are about to discover whether the truth is out there with the release of never-before-seen files on UFOs by the US government. The Pentagon says the public can draw its own conclusions on what it's describing as UAPs, or Unidentified Anomalous Phenomena. A website has been set up on which the first tranche of 162 files has been posted. The Pentagon says additional documents will be released on a rolling basis. US President Donald Trump announced in February the files would be released in the interest of transparency. The Pentagon has previously rebutted claims the US government has recovered alien technology or evidence of alien life. ABC News.
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6: Those are the numbers if you'd like to call. I'm Ashwin Sedkar. Stu is the producer. Stuart Crichton is the producer. We're looking after Overnights, and this is the time of the program where you can call in and discuss anything that is on your mind. 1300 800 222 to let us know. Quick wrap of the weather before we begin. Mostly sunny in Brisbane, 25 degrees. Sydney, it will be 22 degrees, high of 22, mostly sunny. Melbourne, a high of 17, a shower or two. Canberra, a high of 18, morning frost, cloud clearing. Hobart, 18 degrees and partly cloudy. Darwin, 33 and sunny. Adelaide, 19 degrees, shower or two. Perth, 24 degrees and sunny. A couple of your messages as well as we've been moving through the evening. We're talking about how biopics can often be vanilla because the family has to approve them, and so they just want to tell a certain kind of story. Whereas Steve says the best biopic was Karen Carpenter's Plasticine one. This is the Karen Carpenter story, I believe, from 1987, where they used plasticine claymation-style dolls to depict the human actors and depict the actual tragic death of Karen Carpenter from anorexia. So an interesting visual approach to that documentary. We've been talking also about animals. One of the themes of tonight has been the moments that you have bonded very closely with an animal, with eye contact. So if there has been something like that for you, I'd love to hear your stories as well. It could be with a raven. We've had one with a stingray earlier on, with a dog, with a brown snake even has come up, although that was more panic. Still, there's been moments of deep eye contact between you and animals. And so if you'd like to share your story, 1300 800 222. Cheryl from Perth writes, "My David Attenborough story is my niece's boys were very quiet. They were sitting with an animal jigsaw puzzle leaning up against the TV. When she asked what they were doing, they said, watching David at the burrow." True words, he is usually at one burrow or another. I like that. David at the burrow, maybe for a kids show. A lot of animals living underground, some good moles and maybe a badger or two. So what's on your mind? 1300 800 222 is the number to call in. Another topic entirely different. Queensland is proposing a blanket 10 kilometre an hour speed limit on footpaths, with further amendments being made before a committee, a parliamentary committee. There has been a rise in accidents and offences committed by these e-vehicles that zoom past you very quickly. So what do you think? Should there be a 10 kilometre an hour limit on the streets? I think I'd be in favour of that. I got elbowed slightly by an e-scooter the other day at going at pace, so I wouldn't be averse to a good 10 kilometre an hour ban. A couple of themes there for you to discuss, but if there's something completely different that is on your mind that you would like to bring to our attention, give me a call, 1300 800 222, 1300 800 222. This is one of my favourite drive songs in the meantime. This is the Doobie Brothers. 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
0: Give me a call now if you'd like to discuss anything on your mind. 1300 800 222. Heather has asked a question about the international guests. Why do you have a lot of international guests is the gist of Heather's question. I think there's two reasons, Heather. One, you know, when you're listening to your local drive show or morning show, it's very much about what's happening in traffic and weather and local politics, what's happening in your city. Overnights, I feel it's a national show and we can discuss some of those bigger topics, which are not often as local, just Australia-wide, worldwide. And so, yeah, we can go, I think, a little broader in content. Secondly, if you're in the UK or the US, you can just watch Coronation Street, step out into the afternoon sun and give the show a call. Whereas if you're an Australian guest, you have to be up at 4 in the morning, 5 in the morning. So that's why you'll see a mix of Australian and international guests on the program. That's another topic though. 1300 800 222 is the number to call in. Oh, okay. Tracy's texted me a photo of her eyeballing her dog. It's the most incredible photo because the dog is half shade, half light with amber skin and slightly darker amber eyes. That's art. It's an artistic up-close photograph. 1300 800 222 is the number to call in to join. Ray, the truckie, is on the road. Hello, Ray.
2: Morning, Ashton. How are you, bud?
0: Good. What's on your mind today?
2: Similar experience to Stuart with his partner's cat. My partner had a dog. When we first got together, and he became my dog, basically.
0: Oh, no, that's... Do you feel guilty when you take over a dog?
2: Oh, no, he loved it. He didn't particularly like the ex-husband too well, but he didn't like me. I just sent a photo through. He was my guard dog looking after my truck.
0: Have you just sent a photo? Okay, let me just see if I can...

0: from Chihuahua Cross, and I drove the truck home one weekend, and he just parked himself at the front wheel, and he was my guard dog.
1: And that's it. Maybe he felt a connection to you. Do you think, was there a way you were behaving that you think made the dog open up to you?
0: I was always feeding him his treats and getting, well, I took up some animal mince for him and put pasta and vegetables in it, and he'd just stand there and bouncing up and down the whole time I was cooking it.
1: Yeah.
0: And then when he finally got seated, he was just hoeing into it. So
1: you bribed him at first, but then he just liked hanging out with you.
0: Oh, yeah, he'd come up and sit beside me and I'd give him a scratch on the back. He didn't particularly like his bars, but he knew if I pointed to the laundry, he had to go. He'd take a long way around getting there, but he'd get there.
1: Okay, that was his timeout zone. What do you mean his bars, his food?
0: When he had to have a bath.
1: Oh, bath. I thought you said bars. Yeah, okay. Yeah, so that was your job as well. You had to wash him.
0: Yeah, I'd give him a massage while I was washing him, and he'd love it. And get out and eat like a bloody little pup again. He was better than a 14-year-old at that stage.
1: Yeah, how long ago was this dog?
0: Unfortunately, he passed away about 5 years ago.
1: Yeah. Have you filled the void with another dog, or that's it for you?
0: We haven't as yet, but we're in the process of building another house. Once that dog, we'll get another dog, I think.
1: Yeah, and also, you're on the road as a truckie, so can the dog come with you, or is that part of the work?
0: I don't think I'd like to have a dog in the truck. I don't think it's fair to the dog. They haven't got anywhere to run around or...
1: No.
0: And unless I stop, then there's, you know, animals and ticks and stuff, so...
1: Yeah. Your photo has just come through. He's so tiny next to the wheel of your truck.
0: Yes. That's my big guard dog.
1: He feels like he is guarding it, doesn't he? He's got that confidence.
0: Yep, laying in there in the sun and guarding the front wheels.
1: Yeah, I love it. Oh, well, thanks for calling in, Ray.
0: Thanks, Ash, and have a great weekend.
1: You too, as well. Oh, the animals in our life, they make it better. We had a cat growing up, and I was the youngest of two children. And there was one moment when I was 8 years old when the cat was eyeballing me. And I thought, we're having a nice eyeballing moment. She was on a table. I was sitting at the table. And then she leapt up and bit me on the head and grabbed each side of my face with her claws. And I think she was deciding whether she was higher up the pecking order than me or not in the food chain, in the family food chain. So it was a moment of dominance. And I chased her. So I maintained my position in the family, but they test us sometimes, don't they, those cats? Tom has called in again from Whittlesea in Victoria. Hi, Tom.
2: Hey, Ashwin. I did mention it briefly when we spoke before. Loved hearing your, and I still love hearing your immigration stories, your family stories. There's some great experiences there, and I love listening to Alistair, your first contestant, when he was talking about it as well with his family.
1: His family went back to Burma. One of his grandma was from Burma, wasn't she?
2: Yeah. But, you know, talking about some of the complexities, but I could also hear his affection for, you know, coming to Australia, et cetera.
1: Yeah.
2: I came here in 1969 as an eight-year-old. I turned eight on the plane the day before we arrived here in Australia as Irish migrants, and we came straight to the Preston Migrant Hostel, which is really interesting because when I Google it, there's very little info out there about it, which is really interesting, considering how many migrants were coming to Australia at that time and how many actually arrived at the Preston Migrant Hostel here in Melbourne. So I shared my first year in Australia with many other diverse immigrant families, a lot of them southern European countries at that point in time. That's obviously changed over the years. And Australia certainly was a lucky country for all of us. It doesn't feel necessarily that way now, I think, to a lot of us, you know, having regard to economic and other prevailing social circumstances.
1: Yeah.
2: But I've done policing for many years, and I'm a great observer of the community. And I love it when I'm out there early in the mornings, you know, 3 or 4 o'clock, and you see our current wave of migrants working at the service stations, all those hard jobs that the rest of us have become too comfortable to do, and they're doing it with great cheer, they're doing it with great enthusiasm, they're doing it with great confidence for their future. So, you know, my feeling is maybe it still is a lucky country.
1: I hope so, and you see something different, because when we watch the news, we get the worst stories, don't we? The news often reports the bad news, which is crimes and things that will make you angry if you watch. And this is where I think the division comes from, because if you're seeing migrants, if you don't have personal experience from them as a police officer or as a friend, you might just see crime stories, and that gives you an

0: a negative view, do you think, which divides us?
1: Yeah, absolutely. That's it. But I think, you know, as far as the immigration story goes, I think those people consider themselves the luckiest people in the world at the moment. Mm. And they are very generous people when you speak to them as well, when you talk to them.
0: Yeah. So are you still involved with that? You're out in the community and talking to people?
1: I retired after many years, many decades, yeah. But I do some emergency response work now. I get called out from time to time for some emergency response work for the heavy freight industry. And I was out the other night, and it was a long travel to the job, and I stopped and got a couple of coffees on the way through at service stations and was served by those sort of people. Yeah. And their generosity, their happiness, their facilitation of difficult, complex, sometimes transactions, if you like, at that time of the morning, they do it so willingly.
0: Yeah, you have to be quite peaceful at 3 a.m. I can imagine as well. Are you worried about the next 15 years or so, Tom? Do you feel we're in for some tense times ahead?
1: I think we're already in those tense times. You know, we've become such a complex world now. I think, the whole global interaction and connectivity that we have has made things more complex. You know, 1969, the 70s, the 80s in Australia, we were still quite insular, protecting, looking after ourselves. But the world's become so much more connected. There's so many more demands to serve a lot of other masters that aren't necessarily in our country. And it's concerning when I reflect on my past. When I look at my day-to-day life, I'm still doing okay. I know a lot of other people aren't. That is worrying. Current crime trends. I'm also concerned that when I look at current crime trends, I hear a lot about locking young people up forevermore, but I don't hear enough about prevention. And that worries me.
0: Yeah, that's a social work job as well, that kind of integrated approach to policing. Who does that the best in the world, do you think, that crime and prevention approach? Which country?
1: I'm probably not qualified enough to speak about which country, but where I see it, and I have when I first retired from VPOLO some time back when I did some work with another agency, which is our Department of Justice, who do crime prevention. The people out there in the community are not so much, including the government departments, but the agencies that support them, they do it with great enthusiasm and they do really good work with programs. But it's not popular, when we talk publicly about crime now, for all the agencies to come out and talk about prevention, they seem to think, including our politicians, that it's very popular to talk very heavy-handedly about locking people up. But the horse is bolted then, Ashwin.
0: Yeah, it does sell much easier. It just hits a part of our brain, which is easier, isn't it? The amygdala is fear and reaction. So if you give people a fear-based

0: So it just doesn't sell as well.
1: Yeah. That's it. That's your own point. And that selling of politicians trying to retain their seats, obviously, is what they're chasing. Mm. But the public, I know the public, and how they work and how communities work, that the work that gets done in communities just generally across every spectre, not just crime prevention, now people being involved is magnificent. And I think if our police took some of the lessons from, you know, the people doing all the hard yards, doing the tasks at ground level, they'd probably get a different perspective about what the public need.
0: I hope so. And you can sell fear to win in elections, but if you don't solve people's problems, they'll eventually grow tired of the fear-based solution. I'd like to ask you, as we wrap up as well, your own personal history in policing. Does that sometimes make people more cynical, make you more cynical about people because you have to deal with criminals so often every day, or does it make you optimistic? You seem to have gone the optimistic route after that career.
1: Yeah. Look, I'm a people person. Not necessarily because, you know, we spoke about last night about, you know, also being alone. I love being alone. You know, there's nothing better than getting home after a late shift and sitting on a stool, putting a tin pot on your head and just relaxing.
0: Yeah.
1: But I do love people and I love observing people, and people are great. People are the solution to all our problems. Would be easy to fall down the cynical hole if you wanted to, but that wasn't my route, but I've seen many that have.
0: Yeah, because that was the perception. I thought if you just deal with toughness all day, you become tough. I mean, that's the trope in films, right? The cop who's been doing it for 30 years versus the fresh-eyed one who's just joined there.
1: Yeah, look, that's the truth. It's universal truth. And once again, it goes back to what you were talking about. That sells movies.
0: Yes.
1: There are a lot of good law enforcement people, a lot of good government agency people out there who work with people who do a great job.
0: Yeah.
1: Who see it from the perspective of, you know, other humans are our greatest resource. But, you know, if you wanted to, and I have seen it with many of them, and it's not helpful. They become so insular. Yeah. They become so unattentive to their own and other people's needs. So, no, the route certainly has to be you need to connect with people. And you need to be around people and observe people and just love people and love the world, love the universe.
0: I love it. Love people, love the world, have goodwill towards each other. I did read that there was a reason why sometimes we can get more bitter as we go.

0: And again, so I went out to the kitchen, grabbed a bit of Percha and a can of Coke, and did your quiz with Percha and Coke.
1: Sorry, did you say you did the quiz with pizza and Coke?
0: Yeah.
1: Yeah, that's the life, sitting home alone, pizza and Coke, bit of a quiz. It's a good life. Lovely to talk to you, Tom. Thanks for calling.
0: Yeah, ciao. Thanks, Juan.
1: That's Tom in Whittlesea. Nice perspectives there. We're talking about bonding with an animal. Ian writes, hello, Ashwin. Staring directly into a strange dog's or cat's eyes signals a challenge or threat. Very much so. I think it's your own cat or eye. Own cat's eye, that's probably safer with that. Anonymous writes, a dachshund chihuahua cross is officially called a chiweenie. I have one chiweenie and four dachshunds or dachshunds. She rules the roost and the four dachies know it. That's from Caveman. Thank you for texting in. 0437 774 774 is the number to call. Number to text. You can also call 1300 800 222. Tracy is on the line for open line. Stu is just talking to her as well in the producer studios. And then later on, we will talk to a farmer slash country singer. So this is a country singer who still works on the farm. So there's a real authenticity to his music. So I'll introduce you to his work after this in a few minutes' time. But Tracy has rung in from Mooney Ponds. Hello, Tracy.
2: Hi, Ash. You liked the photo of my dog, Esther.
1: Oh, very, very artistically shot. Did you did you find the right evening light to shoot Esther in?
2: I would call myself a photographer for the last 3 years since right. I went to the Kimberley, because the colours of the sky are just amazing. But yes, I've gone on to photograph anything, basically.
1: It shows. It had a creative angle and good lighting.
2: Absolutely, exactly. And that's what you say about women over 50. You know, wear white and bright lights. You really look good.
1: I don't know. I've got all these rules I have to keep remembering. So,
2: So look, but to the law and order thing, I've spent the last 3.5 years working up north in the Kimberley. I'm back home in Melbourne at the moment, but I'm now choosing between whether I go back to the Kimberley or another role. But the amount of casework that is needed to wrap around these vulnerable kids who basically society is yelling out, lock them up, lock them up, lock them up, yeah? They're scary. They aren't scary. I worked with an 11-year-old and his little brother, who was 9, and they lived with their dad. So there's the three of them. And basically the 11-year-old had been AWOL for 3 months on the streets in gangs, crime, stealing cars, breaking into stuff.

0: with, they eventually forgave their dad in their late 30s. And I said, why? I said, because he loved them and he didn't know any different. Mm. So what he needed and they needed was intensive support for me to role model how to start the day and how to get yourself to school.
1: Yeah.
0: And how to be focused and how to be supported to do the things that you wanted to do. Now, he was at 11, an absolute gun footballer, yeah? Absolute gun footballer. And he was heading for jail, and that would have been the end. He wouldn't have had too many opportunities. Now, after 10 months, I finished that job and I was on the plane to Perth. And I saw the principal of his school, his primary school, yeah? And she said, oh, Tracy, thank you so much for the work that you did. She goes, his dad's now complaining that at midnight he's playing computer games.
1: That's it, but he's still at home, right?
0: And he's going to school.
1: Yeah. That's amazing. And I wonder what it was, just someone, an adult who just, like you said, had to model it, model good behaviour, and also yes. not... Give him a new identity. Like, he doesn't have to be this rogue bad boy. Just give him a new identity that you can be. There's a better path for you. You're going to have a much better life if you get on this road rather than the one that you're on.
0: Yeah. And healing. Dad needed healing, you know?
1: Yeah. It's complicated, isn't it? Because the law and order message sells really well. The one that you're talking about is hard to sell to the public.
0: It's relational work, yes. Ash, you know, it's connection. It's about pride, you know, building pride in this family, this Indigenous family that, you know, you have suffered and this is pretty shit, but we can address it, you know, bit by bit. Let's look at the housing, yeah? Let's look at your income support, you know? Let's make sure Dad, who's you know, in a lot of pain, make sure he's not on unemployment benefits. Get him on a disability pension, you know, those sorts of details needed to be, you know, wrapped around that family, and they needed to believe in themselves that they had the skills.
1: Yes, that self-belief and just practical skills. Like you said, one thing at a time, like 1 hour at a time for your day. Don't try and cram it all together. Yeah, really good advice. This is a side topic, Tracy, because I really love what you've said now. Heather has asked you about, please ask Tracy how to spell opacity. It wasn't opacity. You introduced us to a
0: fantastic... No, it's opricity.
1: Opricity. You introduced
0: us to... A-P-R-I-C-T-Y. Opricity.
1: Opricity, yeah.
0: A-P and then... A-P-R-I-C-I-T-Y.
1: Yes. Opricity. And that was a love of cold day, warm sun on you.
0: Yeah, it's the feeling of sun on your back on a cold day. Yeah. So it's very Melbourne, but it's also very old England, you know, it's an old English word.
1: Lovely word. It's kind of what you're talking about as well. Like, these kids have had a cold childhood, but there's a glimmer of sun that goes on them and, you know, they just need to take it one day at a time, right? And then slowly
0: that's
1: shift.
0: Beautiful. And we all do just need a ray of sun and someone to believe in you and to say, no, you are great. You are not a little criminal. You are the best boy.
1: And, you know, I haven't had that part that kid is on, but when you feel like someone gets you for the first time, gets where you were coming from, it almost puts a lump in your throat because you've just felt like they haven't understood. And finally, this person gets you. It's rare for humans to understand each other in that way. And I think anyone would get slightly emotional when they meet someone who really gets them in that way.
0: Look, it's a privilege to do the work that I do. It's hard work, but it's an absolute privilege to be able to make those connections and for people to feel like they do belong.
1: Yeah. Well, thanks for sharing your point of view and bringing us opricity.
0: And don't, it's not O, it's A.
1: Oh, sorry, opricity. I haven't said it for
0: a
1: week.
0: Love your show, Ash. You are brilliant. Thank you.
1: Thank you, Tracy, calling in from Moonee Ponds. Opricity, let's bring that word back. That kicked off a whole conversation about words we love. Now, in just a moment, I will introduce you to Will Alexander, who is a country singer, but also works on a farm. So let's have that conversation with Will and share some of his music after this.

0: That's the Bangles with Manic Monday here on ABC Radio Overnights. We just heard from Tracy in Moonee Ponds. Leanne writes, there are not enough of you though, Tracy, and it won't work on each occasion, but great work, Tracy, as well. Thank you for texting in. If you'd like to join that conversation, the number to text is 0437 774 774, or you can call in as well, 1300 800 222. During the program, we have also been talking about your bonding moments with wild animals. Mine was a toad. Some of you have had, well, not a manatee, a manta ray. Manatee would be lovely, though. Hi, Ash. My eye contact moment with an animal was a black bear that snuck up on me and a friend at night in Canada. The eye contact didn't last long, writes Anonymous. No. What is it? One of them you play dead and one of them you run for your life, the black bear and the brown bear. I'm not sure. Make sure you check the manual before you get to Canada. If you'd like to, as I said, join the program, your text do spice it up. 0437 774 774.
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0: Sorry, some of them are quite relevant to the program, but Chrissy has just said, hi Ashwin, I had a Greek girlfriend in the 70s in Melbourne, loved her family and culture. Miss Kiki, if she's out there, I'm back in Melbourne. Reunion both in our 70s now, Chrissy. Well, Miss Kiki, if you're out there, text Stu. We'll see if we can arrange a reunion. But right now, at this point of the program, what we like to do is introduce you to a new musician with a different spin on life or different kind of music that you'd like to hear about. So Will Alexander is your guest for today. Will is a country music performer, and unlike most others, he actually works on a farm in the country. Here's a taste of his music.
2: Well, the bush was such a lively place, and the men were likewise too.

0: John Williamson, Hank Williams, Dolly Parton, many more. And Will is your guest this morning. Hello, Will.
1: Good morning, Ashwin. How are you?
0: I'm well, thank you. Where are you on a farm? Which state or which part of the world?
1: I'm in the state of New South Wales, central west, sort of around Dubbo.
0: Can you tell us about your farming life?
1: Yeah, I can. It's trying. It's difficult. It's you do it for the life, really. I remember I had a bloke tell me once, we were arguing about why we didn't, and someone said, "Oh, we do it for the lifestyle." And he said, "Well, it's a life, but there's not a lot of style."
0: Right. It's because it's early mornings, isn't it? It's hard work and it's late. It's long days.
1: Yeah, that's right. It's early and it's late. It's probably the best way to sum it up.
0: Right. Were you born into a farm life?
1: No, I wasn't. I wasn't at all, actually. I was born around it. I was born to school teachers, but it was all around. And by the time I left school and needed a job, that's just what was going.
0: Okay. And what kind of farming is it?
1: I cut my teeth mainly on mixed grazing properties, anything to do with livestock, but a little bit of sort of broadacre cropping and stuff like that in between as well.
0: How does that work that you do find its way into your songs?
1: Well, I suppose when you write songs, at least for my experience, writing songs is, the lived experiences is what comes out of the pen, and those are just mine. So that's what comes out.
0: It has a real authenticity to it because you're not dreaming about this farm life. You're actually probably digging fence posts or mustering, that kind of work. Can you talk about some of the specific activities maybe that turn up in your songs?
1: Well, that's the thing. I sort of do dream about them. That's the painful aspect. Right, okay. I can't escape it.
0: Just bad. Are they nightmares or are they good dreams?
1: Oh, they can often be unsettling sorts of dreams. But yeah. But yeah, you hit the nail on the head there. There's a lot of sort of monotonous tasks. You're always checking fences and maintaining infrastructure like that to keep your stock in, and things like that can definitely keep you up at night when you're wondering whether or not a fence is still standing.
0: Is it just you? Or is it your property, or are you working on it for someone else? What's the situation?
1: No, well, these days I sort of work on multiple properties. I used to, when I was younger, I lived on one and worked for a bloke, and now I sort of get around and do a few different properties.
0: So it is hard work. You've brought that up before. What's the rewarding part of the work that you do?
1: Well, it's sort of hard to explain because to most people they can't really see what the reward is, but I suppose it's problem solving, and there's just a personal sense of satisfaction in a hard day's work, I guess, is what most of us would feel. But you do have to really love it to be doing it. You can't really fake it.
0: No. Does nature benefit you at all, or are you just working too hard to stop? You can't really take it in the same way when you're working so hard.
1: Well, there's probably times where you aren't taking it in, or you sort of take it for granted. But yeah, definitely for me, being outside and just being sort of involved in the world around you is probably what got me into it in the first place, really. But yeah.
0: Is it also the case that you have big open skies, probably less light pollution? You have big landscapes. You're not compressed into an apartment block or something small. Does that expand your mind as well? It lets your mind wander and dream a bit more.
1: Oh, well, I definitely think so. I mean, a lot of the songs that I've written have come after, a day probably in the saddle or something, just sort of viewing everything and things are quiet. And so I definitely think there's a clarity to that probably brings out a lot of creativity.
0: So nature has influenced you. Your father has as well. Can you tell us about the influence he had from a young age?
1: Yeah, well, musically, yeah, my dad, He was a guitar player and quite a good singer, and I grew up going to church with him as well, and he was singing in the church, and I learned how to sing harmonies and just follow along with him. So most little boys probably want to be their dad to some degree, and I wouldn't have picked up the guitar if it wasn't for him.
0: I'm going to play your song Boundary Rider Blues in just a moment, but this is a small sample of your work from I Hold Your Love DL. Just give us the grab first, and then we can talk about this song.

0: Was that about someone in particular?
1: No, it actually wasn't. love songs were always the thing that I've struggled with as a songwriter. I just could never really do it. I couldn't put one together that was any good or had any meaning. And that song, I literally just wrote that because I was trying really hard to write one.
0: Okay. What's the difficulty with writing a love song?
1: I don't know. Maybe because I spent so much of my life never being in love. So I find it hard to write about stuff that I don't feel.
0: Is it hard to meet people out in the country?
1: No, it can be. I mean, life's what you make of it, and you can certainly get involved in community, but maybe I've just been too much of a recluse.
0: Yeah. Is it also that love love maybe is more unspoken. It's meant to be felt rather than put into words so neatly, like a maths formula. So it's hard to find words that don't sound silly in songs.
1: Well, yeah, you're right. It could be a part of that too. Maybe it's, you know, maybe there just aren't words for certain things sometimes.
0: What is your wheelhouse? If it's not, you think, love songs, where do you really feel comfortable when it comes to songwriting?
1: I've probably got a tendency towards the melancholy aspect of life. I don't know if that's healthy, but that seems to be what's easiest to come out of me.
0: Yeah, can we explore that a little bit? Because when I asked you about farming life, you started about how it's quite difficult and the hours are long and you have to love it. You went to the darker elements of it first. Can you talk about maybe, which is normal, I suppose, you focus on that. What is the tendency towards melancholy? Is there anything you can explain about where that comes from?
1: Well, I think for most of us, I mean, the difficult parts of life, maybe we struggle to manage, even just as a culture. You know, there's lots of taboos around the darker sides of life, and I guess songs is just a cathartic sort of therapy for a lot of people, whether you make it or you just listen to it, and it just lends itself well to dealing or processing with the more difficult aspects of life, perhaps.
0: Very true. So it's quite helpful for you out there. Claude has messaged to say, I really love his music. Thanks, says Claude. P.S. What a great lifestyle, not having to live in the cities. Contrast, if you could, the city lifestyle with the country lifestyle.
1: Well, I like dabbling in the city lifestyle when I get the chance. I like seeing the differences, but it's probably the claustrophobia is what I've struggled with the most being in the city. Is just there's a lot at your fingertips for sure, but sometimes there's too much at your fingertips. You know, I don't know. I'm the sort of person, I need things to be a bit empty.
0: Yeah, I like that. And many of us probably feeling that in the cities, especially as we get older, we crave a bit more emptiness. We don't want the pace and the hustle as much. Mm. Right now you're listening to Will Alexander, singer, songwriter, talking to us about his music. You've released a couple of albums. Can you talk about the experience of putting them together, writing to recording?
1: Yeah, well, I don't know if my experience is that similar to a lot of musicians. I think my songs, they come randomly and probably over a long period of time. And both of my albums weren't necessarily something I started out to do from the beginning. They just sort of formed over time. And after a while, you sort of realised you were putting something together, and so you just slapped it all together with a bit of glue and hope it stuck.
0: That's the freedom, isn't it, of being independent. You don't have a record label saying, put all these songs together by this date, go on this tour. Can you maybe talk about the career side of music? Are you pursuing something more and eventually moving away from the land and touring more?
1: Yeah, well, in the last sort of couple of years, for years I didn't pursue it in any way at all. And in the last couple of years, I've certainly leaned a little bit more into it and explored opportunities. And I actually do have a record label now, which I do still find a lot of freedom with, thankfully, and they're very good to me. But yeah, the business side of things is something that I'm still, you know, trying to learn and definitely struggling with at times. But it is one of those, you know, there's a lot of wonderful things about it, but certainly a lot of, you know, quite confronting things about that line of work.
0: Yeah, I mean, without obviously getting yourself in trouble with people in the industry that you need to have good relationships, can you tell us about some of the difficult parts of the industry, if I could

0: put it that way, the things that you don't like as much?
1: Yeah, well, I think a lot of it's just personal. I mean, there's a lot of putting yourself out there and putting your heart on the line or your name on the line. And for anyone that's had any experience with the business, it's one of those things where it's 95% rejection.
0: Yeah.
1: You know, you put yourself forward for certain opportunities or to try and get a leg up, and every now and then you get this little win and it can feel like you take five steps back to take one forward.
0: Yes, especially in the arts as well. I guess it feels like a real hustle because it's a dream for a lot of people, comedy, acting, music. It can feel like you're up against it, whereas maybe people who start out as artists, they just want to make good work, good songs as well. Now they have to hustle and network and do press releases and pitch. And is that part of it less pleasant for you?
1: Well, for sure. And I think it's easy to lose sight of that whole thing and that the whole reason you got into it in the first place. And to anyone who's sort of struggling with that, that's the only encouragement I can give, is just to find your roots again and realize why you're doing it and focus on the actual creation of the art instead of, you know, trying to how to market it or how to promote stuff. You know, sometimes we just need to go back to just trying to create the best art we can.
0: I think so. There's more joy in that as well, right? Because the red tape is not joy inducing, but when you get excited about a message, even if it's a love song, it still makes you makes you motivated, doesn't it?
1: Oh, absolutely. Absolutely. There's nothing, you know, if you come up with a good song or you have a nice idea and you tend to realize, oh, that's why I got into it in the first place.
0: You're listening to singer-songwriter Will Alexander. I'm Ashwin here on ABC Radio Overnights talking about Will's music. Who have you met along the way?
1: I've been fortunate enough in the last, only sort of recently in my career, to meet a lot of wonderful people in country music, and probably the people that I've been most excited to meet are the ones that probably don't get recognised that often. It's the quieter, kind people that probably don't get the attention they deserve. But you know, I've been to some fancy award shows and things like that now, and certainly been able to rub shoulders with some people I didn't expect to.
0: Any reflections on musicians in the industry? How would you characterise them if you could?
1: Well, I've certainly learnt, which probably isn't a great shock, is that everyone's just, we're all just people. You know, anyone, whether they've had great or no success at all, everyone's just, they're just people. Everyone's just themselves, and no one's got a glowing light behind them or anything like that. We're all sort of flawed and wonderful in our own ways.
0: You have a tour coming up. Can you tell us some of the details? If Claude, for instance,

0: assistance wants to come along. Well, what are the details?
1: Well, there's very little details I actually can give at the moment, only that we're sort of hibernating at the minute, and then in the springtime we're going to have a whole bunch of shows sort of all across the country and all through all the states. So if you're following along on social media or anything like that, we'll probably have announcements on that in the next couple of months.
0: Okay. And is there a vibe to your shows? Are they outdoors, indoors? Do you talk a lot to the crowd? Can you summarize what it's like, the atmosphere?
1: Well, it can be a bit of a mixed bag, I guess. We've done all kinds of different shows, and from theatres to the back of trucks. But I try to talk with people at my shows and explain where the songs are coming from, and definitely make it a bit of an experience if I can.
0: Can you explain this song to us, Boundary Rider Blues?
1: Yeah, pretty easily I can explain that one. That was just a song I wrote when I first started working on stations, just about one of the more monotonous tasks you've got to do. And I guess I tried to romanticise something that I didn't feel that romantic about.
0: Well, I think that's a gift in life, right? Because we all have to deal with monotony. So if we can make it a bit romantic and exciting, I think that's a good skill for all of us.
1: I think so. And I think for anyone that has experienced what the song's about, you probably might get a little bit of a chuckle out of it.
0: Okay. All right. We'll give it a run. Will Alexander, thanks for your time this evening.
1: Thanks, mate. Appreciate it.
0: This is Boundary Rider Blues.

0: Will Alexander, Boundary Rider Blues. I love that, singing about the monotony of your job. I don't know if I could do it the same as well. Spreadsheet preparation blues. It's not so good, but a lot of you, Claude, especially, really enjoyed his music. Claude says, that's so beautiful, Ashwin. Brings a tear to my eye. Would you please tell us his name again? Will Alexander. So look up Will Alexander Singer, because there might be a couple of other Will Alexanders in the world. Molly says, good morning, Ashwin. Will sounds like a beautiful person, Molly in St. Lucia. I think we all got that vibe as well. I think the farm life prepares you to slow down and relax as well. So his nature, mixed with the nature of his environment and his own nature, it's all blending together. Now, look, we are approaching the news, so I do have to let you go for 5 minutes or so. And then afterwards, we'll check in with finance and I'll introduce you to a couple of festivals. We've got an Italian festival. We have a South Australian festival as well. And then Gordon Lynch will be joining towards the end to explain how we can stay fit while on holidays. You don't have to give up. You don't have to just do Parmigianos and sit there watching TV every day. You can stay fit. You can keep the abs. Stick around for that conversation coming up after this.
1: Guy Montgomery is back with a new assistant.
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0: ABC News with Andrew Kaloupas. More than 3 months after former federal opposition leader Susan Lee resigned, voters in the New South Wales seat of Farrer will today head to the polls to elect her replacement. Melinda Hayter reports.
1: A former coalition stronghold, history could today be made in this vast regional electorate. 12 candidates are vying to become the next member for Farrer, but One Nation's David Farley and independent Michelle Millthorpe are the two frontrunners. If One Nation succeeds, it'll be the first lower house seat the party's claimed at the ballot box. With no Labor candidate, whoever wins will have to work with the government to effect the change they've been promising throughout the campaign. The Australian Electoral Commission says around 40% of voters have already cast their vote.
0: There have been renewed strikes in the Persian Gulf as Iran's foreign minister accuses the US of a reckless military adventure and undermining diplomatic efforts to end the war. Global Affairs editor Laura Tingle reports.
2: US Central Command said it had fired on and disabled two empty Iranian-flagged oil tankers as they tried to reach an Iranian port. Meanwhile, the United Arab Emirates intercepted two ballistic missiles and three drones fired by Iran, which left three people injured. Despite the latest strikes, both the US and Iran say this ceasefire is holding. US Secretary of State Marco Rubio said Washington expected a response from Iran on Friday, but time is now running out on that prediction, and the Iranian foreign minister has in the meantime said every time a diplomatic solution is on the table, the US opts for a reckless military adventure. Laura Tingle, ABC News, Jerusalem.
0: The Kremlin has warned diplomats at the Australian embassy in Ukraine's capital to evacuate ahead of threatened Russian strikes this weekend. Sian Valence reports from London.
3: Russian President Vladimir Putin announced a ceasefire with Ukraine over this weekend, trying to secure Moscow's Victory Day parade, which marks the end of World War II. The Kremlin says it will retaliate with no mercy if the truce is broken, warning foreign embassies in Kyiv, including Australia's, to evacuate in case it strikes. The Department of Foreign Affairs has condemned Russia's threats, calling them a further demonstration of Russia's disdain for international norms and civilian safety. It told the ABC it's monitoring the situation closely.
0: Scientists are warning that people living in poorer parts of Europe are more likely to die as a result of climate change. In the first study of its kind, researchers found that factors such as poverty and the inability to properly heat or cool homes contribute to about 100,000 deaths across Europe each year. Researchers hope the findings will push governments to factor inequality into their climate policies. The Pentagon has begun releasing what it claims are never-before-seen files on UFOs following a promise by US President Donald Trump. Here's Tim Wharton.
4: President Trump announced in February that all files relating to UFOs would be released, saying it was time for transparency regarding the complex and important matters of aliens, extraterrestrial life, and unidentified aerial phenomena. He made it a priority to declassify government files shortly after former President Barack Obama sparked a surge in interest by telling a podcast host that aliens were real. He later clarified that, saying there was no evidence they'd made contact during his presidency, but he said the truth is out there. Now, the Pentagon's brand new dedicated website can help you find it. The first tranche of files are there, and more will follow from agencies including the FBI, NASA, and National Intelligence.
0: To sport, and in the AFL, the Western Bulldogs have got away with a thrilling 2-point victory over Port Adelaide at the Adelaide Oval. With the details, Aaron Bryans.
5: The Dogs led by a small margin all night in a defensive chess battle, but snatched 2 points at the death to hold off a fast-finishing Power, who suffered their second single-digit heartbreak in 7 days. A late head clash between Tim English and Matt Kennedy has the Dogs ruck in some doubt for next week, whilst Miles Bergman suffered a sprained toe. Over at the Gabba, the Lions held off a late fight from Carlton to win their 6th game in 7 matches by 11 points. Aaron Bryans, ABC Sport, Adelaide.
0: In rugby league, Parramatta has completed a stunning Golden Point victory, coming from behind to down North Queensland 33-30 in Townsville. The undermanned Eels crossed twice in the final 6 minutes of normal time before halfback Mitchell Moses kicked the game-winning field goal and Ronald Volkman converted a penalty awarded for an infringement on Moses. Parramatta flyer Josh Adokar finished the night with 2 tries as Cowboys veteran Jason Tumalolo became his side's most capped player. ABC News.
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7: Good morning. I have just finished the news and I have to tell you what time it is because we are edging towards the morning. It's 3:05 now in Perth. It is 3:50 in Eucla, 4:35 a.m. in Adelaide, and 5 o'clock on the East Coast and the southeast of the country. In just a moment, I will introduce you to a couple of interesting festivals going on. We have a touch of Italy. We have a touch of South Australia. So if you are in the area or if you're traveling around the country, stick around for that conversation. And then Gordon Lynch, on the other side of the half-hourly news, will be explaining how we can all stay fit even when we're on holiday. But before we get there, let's see what the markets hold for us today. Scott Hamilton is a business and finance commentator, joins you now. Hello, Scott.
8: Good morning, Ashwin. How are you?
7: I'm well, thank you, this morning. How are the markets looking?
8: Look, it's all about jobs in the US. Ashwin, the Bureau of Labor Statistics in the US released its monthly jobs report for April. And we see that in the US, the economy added 115,000 jobs in April. And we saw also the US unemployment rate that remained steady at 4.3%. Now, this is despite the global energy shocks we've seen, in fact, due to the conflict in the Middle East, as we know. Now, financial markets in the US, well, we're expecting an increase of around about 55,000. So certainly it was a larger number than that. But as we know, the US inflation still remained elevated at 3.3%, and it's the highest level inflation there since May of 2024, and still a concern in the US there. And as we know, the US cash rate, well, that range is between 3.5% and 3.75%. But look, the US financial market initially rose on that data, but since that data has been released, it certainly has eased right back. And in fact, inflation fears or concerns are still front and centre in the US financial markets. If we have a look at the Dow Jones Industrial, it's currently down 94 points at 49,502 points. S&P and NASDAQ were still firm throughout that day trade there. But if I look at the Australian market, the ASX 200 fell 133 points, or down 1.51%, or a wiping of around about $40 billion Aussie off the market to 8,744 points. Still concerns about inflation and the global economy more broadly. Asia and Europe also fell as well, so followed suit there. But the Aussie dollar, it was mostly up on the crosses overnight, up against the US dollar at 72.44 cents to the US dollar and $1.21 to the New Zealand dollar. Oil gained, again, is still that concern.

0: about the Middle East, there is some commentary around possibly a Friday announcement in the Middle East. But still, with that, having said that, oil is up 83 cents, $95.64 US a barrel. Gold up $19.20 to $4,730.10 US an ounce. And in terms of data releases, Ashwin, whilst building approvals for March will be released on Monday, here domestically in Australia, all eyes will be on Canberra for Tuesday evening for the Australian budget. So one to watch there.
1: Thank you, Scott.
0: Have a lovely day. Thanks so much, Ashwin.
1: And you too. Scott Hamilton there, business and finance commentator. Quick run of the weather that you can expect today. Brisbane, it will be 25 degrees, mostly sunny. Sydney, 22, mostly sunny. Melbourne, 17 degrees, shower or two. Canberra, 18 degrees, morning frost, cloud clearing. Hobart, 18 and partly cloudy. Darwin, 33 degrees and sunny. Adelaide, 19 and a shower or two. Perth, 24 degrees and sunny. One of the themes of today's program since the quiz has been the moments you've bonded with a wild animal. Leanne writes, when walking past a quiet three-way intersection, being watched by approximately 5 to 6 magpies sitting on the signs around dusk, I looked at them and said, "Hello, Maggies," and received an immediate response of group warbling. Set me up for a great day. That's the kind of bonding we need with our wildlife. If you've got any more stories of bonding with animals, text 0437 774 774. You can call in too, 1300 800 222. Let me introduce you to those quirky festivals coming up here on ABC Radio Overnights. This is Boy Meets Girl.

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0: Simo, text from Newey. Hi, Ashwin. I have a frog that can sing, dance and do magic tricks. However, every time I try to show him off to other people, he just sits there just like a frog and makes me look like an idiot. Classic frog behaviour. Unless that is the magic trick. That's what we've got to be careful of. Pamela has texted in to say, I'm going to Adelaide Zoo on Mother's Day for a wild experience and hand-feeding the tigers. I'm so excited. There must be small tigers. Hopefully tiger babies. Pamela, all right, what are you up to? 0437 774 774 is the number to text in, or you can call in on 1300 800 222. Helen has called in from Neil. Hello, Helen.
3: Hello, Ashwin. Good morning, everybody. And we're up to a lot too, always, as always, up here in the Wimmera Mallee of Victoria.
0: I was going to say, is there a Neil tiger? Do you have any Neil zoo or any wild animals out there?
3: No, we don't have any wild animals.

0: Oh, there's a few two-legged ones running around, but not so much in animal life.
1: That's okay. No, just the good ones.
0: Our football team is always known as the Nil Tigers.
1: I like that, yep.
0: So I'm not sure where they're playing today, of course, but I think they're home game today, yes.
1: Okay.
0: Anyway,
1: what's happening in Nil
0: today? The Lions Club are always over there with their raffle with a load of wood on the back of a trailer, the Lions Club of Nil.
1: Always fundraising.
0: Always fundraising. They're wonderful, wonderful

0: the Willows here in the main centre or along, you know, the main strip. And also tonight at the Newell Farmers Arms Hotel is a comedy show, and that's reservations please make because of dinner and so forth. And today I'm going off to Dimboola to the Mother's Day.
1: For Helen of Neil. In the meantime, there's a couple of other festivals happening. Amanda Fretwell is hosting one in South Australia, which is called the Heritage Floriu Festival. How am I pronouncing this, Amanda?
2: The Heritage Floriu Post Festival.
1: Post Festival. Tell us about this festival.
2: So this is a festival we have every 2 years as part of the bigger South Australian History Festival. And our district, we've decided the Historical Society to present a few different events to make a festival within a festival, and we're now going on for our fourth time of doing that. So we've got 41 events happening over the month, and we've had our first week of quite successful and running into the next lot.
1: What are some of the highlights that people can enjoy?
2: Today we're going to have our Walking Together with Ghana event, and that's in one of our local parks, Banksia Park. And we've got Ghana Ngarrindjeri man Drew Kilner coming to talk about cultural practices, but also to walk through the park and show bush foods and useful plants in the area.
1: Can you tell us about the area that you're in? It's Yankalilla, right, just south of a few 70 kilometres or so south of Adelaide. Tell us about the area and what's around there.
2: So we've got a beautiful coastline with our coastal towns of like Karrakalinga, Normanville, Cape Jervis, Rapid Bay. And then we go inland towards Victor Harbour, where we have main town Yankalilla, and going to Inman Valley and Maiponga. So little area on the opposite side of the peninsula to Victor Harbour, people might know.
1: Okay. And if people would like to come along to this festival, is there a website they can check out?
2: Yes. The whole festival hub and all the information is at the Floriu Coast Visitor Centre. And if you just Google visitflurio.com.au, you'll get to the right place.
1: Okay. Thank you for your time today, Amanda.
2: Thank you.
1: That's Amanda Fretwell. And Floriu is Fleuriu, Heritage Floriu Coast Festival. And Amanda Fretwell is from the Yankalilla District Historical Society. Let's head a little north from Adelaide towards Canberra. Lyndall Heddle joins you now, the president of Viva Italia. Hello, Lyndall.
3: Hello. Oh, sorry, I'm a bit croaky.
1: Oh, that's okay. Have you been having a bit too much fun at the festival?
3: Probably. And you know, it was just funny. May I just say, Inman Valley, I worked in Adelaide for a few months during COVID, and I isolated in Inman Valley for two weeks.
1: What is it like over there for you?
3: In Inman Valley or in Canberra?
1: In Inman Valley, yeah. I mean, it's the rival festival. No, I'm just being silly. What's it like over there?
3: It was beautiful. The police would ring me and say, "Little, we're coming via Inman, we're coming via you now. Come out in the veranda and give us a wave."
1: Oh, friendly small town vibes over there in the Inman Valley. Now you're in not a big town, but still Canberra's an established town. And you've brought a touch of Italy to Canberra. It's not very old, this Italian festival, is it? Can you tell us about it?
3: Well, we started it off last year. It was our inaugural year. And actually, I based it on a festival that they have in Adelaide called the Adelaide, funny enough, Italian Festival. And I just loved the vibe. I loved what they were doing. And I thought, I can do this in Canberra when I finally get back to Canberra. And that's what we did last year. It was fabulous.
1: So what's on tonight?
3: Tonight we've got our gala dinner, so that's the very end of it. We've been going since the end of March. I know it sounds a lot, but we have a lot of signature events and partner events. But tonight we've got our gala. We have about 160, just over 160 people, and we fundraise, and we're going to hopefully raise enough money to send a student of Italian from the Australian National University to study Italian again in Siena, which we did last year as well. and

0: It's great, and also to support our community, Italian community here in Canberra.
1: You weren't born into an Italian household. You travelled over there and got a love for the country. Is that correct?
0: Absolutely. I do say it was my under the Tuscan sun moment. Mm. I ran away from home in 2011. Was going to stay just for a few months in Siena, and I ended up staying for nearly 2 years. And, yeah, I became a snail, but that's another story.
1: Okay. So now you've brought it into the community. Even though someone has come in from the outside, you've embraced the community, you've put it on. What are some of the there's just one day left, though, isn't there, for this festival?
0: There is, but we've had some huge highlights. Last, funny enough, probably one of my smaller events, but one of the most beautiful, was Four Seasons in a Cave. So we had Valdez Four Seasons with our wonderful Gravilla String Quartet from Canberra. So we're out at Carrie's Cave at Wee Jasper. We squeezed 83 people into this beautiful cave, and there's nothing like it ever. We had the new ambassador to Italy, his wife, and also our new deputy ambassador from Italy were both there, and they were just over the moon with it. And, oh, my gosh. You can do recordings down there. The sound was so amazing. And then I had a little Italy festa also. We ended up, I thought maybe we'd get 2,500 people. We had between 5,000 and 6,000 people attend, which just goes to show how people just love Italy so much, and the culture and the food particularly. The food. Everyone just loves the food, right?
1: Food, yeah. The music, the architecture. There's a lot to love about Italy. Maybe people can join next year if they're not close enough to Canberra today. Is there a website they can follow along?
0: Yes, they can. But the thing is, we drop off our events after they're finished. But it's Viva Italia in Canberra is all they need to look up. So it's www.vivaitaliaincanberra.com.au. But I think we will probably have our new program starting to come up. It'll be a watch this space, and we'll kick off again around the end of March.
1: Okay.
0: Great events.
1: Yes.
0: All sorts of good stuff. Right. Lots of music, food, lots of, wine tours, wine dinners as well. So, all that sort of stuff.
1: Sounds like a lot of fun. Lyndall, thank you for your time today.
0: Been a pleasure. Thank you for having me.
1: Lyndall Hoddle is the founder of this festival, Viva Italia. So if that appeals to you, look that one up. A message has come in, Ashwin, today, Saturday the 9th of May, Historical House, Currumbede, home of Dorothy McKellar, is open to the public, 9:30 to 1:30 in Gunnedah in New South Wales. So if you're in the area, that's another option for you today. We'll check in with Gordon Lynch after the news as well. Well, that's it, really. Some of you will be leaving us for the half-hourly news. But if you'd like to keep going with the program, stick around. You can join in. I think WA will be staying with us. And you can always listen back afterwards, after the program. Before we get to that news, though, this is Billy Thorpe. It's Almost Summer.

Billy Thorpe. It's almost summer. It's been a wildlife-themed program this morning. Good morning, Ashwin. Thank you for your show. It's a great way to start our Saturday as Tanya and I sit at our table watching the wildlife outside, just waiting for the wrens to wake up while a mother and baby kangaroo make their way past on the property across the road. Heading off to the footy in Robe today, where the Robe Roosters take on the Kalangadoo, which promises to be a clash of heavyweights. Have a great weekend, Anton from Pink's Beach, Limestone Coast in South Australia. Anton getting some animal medicine there with the wrens and the kangaroos. I think that's been the theme. See if you can make eye contact with a friendly animal.

0: with the coalition.
1: It's time to do something differently, otherwise we're going to continue on the same trajectory, and that's not good enough for us right now.
2: Should One Nation win, it'd be the first time voters deliver the party a seat in the House of Representatives. The results here will be closely watched in Canberra, where both major parties are contending, with frustrated voters increasingly willing to look for other options.
3: Three women accused of links to the Islamic State group have faced court over alleged offences committed in Syria. A 32-year-old woman was refused bail in Sydney after being charged with entering a declared conflict zone and allegedly joining IS. In Melbourne, two other women, a 53-year-old and her 31-year-old daughter, have been charged with crimes against humanity involving slavery. Professor Don Rothwell from the Australian National University says the allegations are highly significant.
4: What's most particularly interesting, I think, in terms of that material is that two of the women have been charged with crimes against humanity offences, really quite exceptional offences under Australian law in relation to a variety of slavery-related crimes that they've allegedly committed in Syria.
3: US Secretary of State Marco Rubio says Washington's expecting a response from Iran within the next 24 hours to its latest proposal to end the war. Iranian forces have clashed with the US in the Gulf, with both sides blaming each other for the exchange of fire. Tehran says it acted in retaliation for what it describes as US aggression, which Washington denies. Mr. Rubio says he hopes the response from Iran on their proposal will be reasonable.
5: We're expecting a response from them today at some point. We have not received that yet, as you know, in the last hour, but perhaps that will come. Their system is still highly fractured and a bit dysfunctional as well, so that may be serving as an impediment. I hope it's a serious offer. I really do.
3: Results from local elections in England show the two traditional main parties, the governing Labour Party and the opposition Conservatives, have suffered huge losses. British Prime Minister Keir Starmer, who's under increasing pressure to step down, says he takes responsibility but won't resign. The right-wing Reform Party is the biggest winner so far. Its leader, Nigel Farage, says the results signal a historic shift in British politics.
6: We've been so used to thinking about politics in terms of left and right. And yet what Reform are able to do is to win in areas that have always been conservative, but equally we're proving in a big way we can win in areas that Labour have dominated, frankly, since the end of World War I.
3: German police are searching for at least one suspect after hostages were taken at a bank in the western town of Sinzig. Tim Wharton reports.
7: Police surrounded the bank following reports of a robbery at the Volksbank branch in Sinzig, a town of around 17,000 people in the Rhine Valley near Koblenz. They said they were told there were several armed thieves and hostages in the bank, and the driver of an armoured van was one of the hostages. 6 hours later, police say special forces entered the bank and freed two people from a locked room, and there was no sign of the thieves. They said that the perpetrators appeared to have left immediately after locking the two people in the vault, and a search is now underway for the robbers.
3: The Trump administration has released a tranche of declassified files relating to unidentified flying objects. North America correspondent Cayman Gogg.
8: The batch of files includes decades of investigations into reported sightings of unidentified aerial phenomena. Many of the photos and videos uploaded are murky and show small clusters of dots without any conclusive explanation of what was filmed or captured. President Donald Trump said the public can decide for themselves what is going on and said to have fun with the latest release of files. Earlier in the year, former President Barack Obama said aliens were real, but that he had not seen any evidence of extraterrestrials during his time in the White House.
3: And briefly, the Western Bulldogs have hung on for a nail-biting two-point victory over Port Adelaide, 10-14-74 to 10-12-72. And the Brisbane Lions endured a late surge to defeat Carlton by 11 points. That's the latest ABC News.
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10: Good morning. We have 25 minutes together, so let's focus. We need to work on our holiday health and fitness. If you are planning on getting out there, don't just sit on the beach sipping your little cocktails, watching the ocean and gaining pounds. No. You can stay fit. You can eat healthy. It doesn't always have to be Parmigianas all holiday long. So we will have Gordon Lynch along to help us to stay healthy while on vacation, on holiday. That's the theme

of this last half hour of the program. Really, the theme of the whole program, though, which has come up again and again, is animal connection stories, the ways that you have connected with wild animals. Martin says, while camping on Wilson's Promontory a few years ago, I was woken by something else in my sleeping bag. After my partner called the ranger, it was discovered that a juvenile wombat must have mistaken my sleeping bag for its burrow. Neither I nor it were injured. That's a good story that you and neither of you were injured, but it would be very hard for the wombat to go back to a burrow once you've experienced sleeping bag. It's like winning the wombat lottery. How do you go back to a burrow? I'm not sure. I hope that wombat still managed to find some happiness in the years since. This is another message that's come in. Hi, Ashwin. Some years ago, I worked at the Pooncarry Public School, 140 kilometres northwest of Mildura. One day a week, my chosen mode of transport was my trusty motorbike. I had a lot of encounters with the wildlife, as you could imagine. One day I was riding home and about 20 kilometres out of Pooncarry, I noticed some hawks up ahead, circling in the sky. As I got closer to the area, I could see a rather large wedge-tailed eagle starting to take flight from his prized carcass. When I was right next to this majestic bird, which was not about 5 feet off the ground and in full flight, I prayed that it didn't veer left and cross my path. Just at that moment, this raptor looked left and our eyes met for what seemed like minutes. At that point, the eagle seemed to assess the situation and swooped upwards and disappeared. As our eyes met, my body started to tingle, and it did so for the next 120 kilometres. Thanks for your show. Love your work. Stephen from Kurlwa. Thank you for that story. There must have been some dinosaur connection going on, meeting the eyes of a raptor. Because if a dinosaur looked at you, your body would tingle for 120 kilometres. So a little bit of ancestral memory maybe came back. But I love your animal bonding stories. If you've got any more, you can text them to 0437 774 774. Call in as well if you like, 1300 800 222, and then we will get to Gordon Lynch solving your travel health problems on ABC Radio Overnights. This is Gabrielle.

0: That's Gabrielle and Dreams. Jenny from Broadbeach says, good morning, Ashwin. What a gorgeous song to wake up to. I like it too. I was choosing between that and I'm Like a Bird by Nelly Furtado because we've just been talking about staring into the eyes of a wedge-tailed eagle. I thought Dreams was a more beautiful start to the day, so I'm glad you're enjoying it.
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0: It's a real test of your strength, your commitment to fitness, really, isn't it? While you're on holiday or traveling, to stay fit while on holiday is a real test. So normally I think it's a bit of a get out of jail free card to just be lazy, eat some bad food and think you'll fix it later. But for those of you out there who would like to stay fit and enjoy your holiday, you'd be surprised at how simple it is. Professor Gordon Lynch is the director of the Centre for Muscle Research in the Department of Physiology at the University of Melbourne, and he is here to tell us exactly how simple it is. Good morning, Gordon.
4: Good morning, Ashwin. I wonder if it is so simple.
0: It should be simple, isn't it? I never do this correctly. I suppose that we get lazy. So that must be the beginning, right? It's overcoming our laziness.
4: Well, in a way, but it's also if you've worked very hard and you need to have a relaxation, and I think it's pretty good to have that too. So the first thing is, you know, should you exercise, should you train in a focused manner or just relax? You know, and whether you're travelling for work or for pleasure, my feeling is you don't want to lose, you know, the fitness gains that you've worked so hard to achieve. But even if you want a layoff from your normal gym routine, the trick is not to have too much of a layoff. And I think this speaks to a topic we covered a few weeks ago about detraining. The main consideration is how long do you think you're expecting to be away for? If it's just for a few days, I would suggest using that time for recovery. So if you're training solidly for a few days, then a few days of rest is going to be a very good thing for your body. So if you can plan your routine so your break fits into a scheduled recovery or rest period, that's going to be a bonus, of course. If you're going to be away for a week or longer, then I think we need to consider what exercise options might be available to you. Will the place you're staying at offer a gym or a pool, or you know, what's the weather going to be like where you're going to be going to, and so on. So I think the most important consideration here is keeping it real. You know, it's important to be realistic about your travelling and of course your training. So it's unlikely you'll be able to do your usual exercise routine. More likely, you know, you're going to be doing much less because you're going to have restrictions on your time because family or work commitments. You might not have access to the equipment you normally use. And I think that's okay. I think the goal when traveling is just to try and get that maintenance level of fitness. You've worked hard to get to that level. Let's just keep the engine ticking over. So it's about planning. Yeah, you know, and what you should be packing and thinking, well, you've got an exercise option. And a couple of things I think might be good here, Ashwin. You can pack a skipping rope. It doesn't take up much room in your suitcase. Some people who are very energetic and do a lot of skipping will swear by this exercise. I used to do a bit of skipping. As I've got older, it's becoming a little bit more challenging. My son sort of gives me his stats and shows me things. I just keep dreaming about if I could be as good as that.

0: There are many, many skipping programs for keeping fit while travelling. Another portable sort of exercise tool is a resistance exercise band. You know, those stretchy bands, and you can do a, you know, get a variety of bands of different strength, and that can work different upper and lower body muscles. And it could be, you know, your safeguard when you're away from a place that may not have a gym. But you mustn't get injured. And I think the temptation when you're traveling, you might be very enthusiastic about doing certain things. You might be in a place where there's a very, you know, nice health club with all the different bells and whistles. And but that equipment is actually unfamiliar to you. Now, it's different to what you might have been using and so on. So the temptation is, oh, you go harder on using this equipment, and all of a sudden you get injured while you're on your vacation, and it spoils everything. And that's the last thing you want. So just be careful. If you've got enthusiasm to do the exercise, just a word of caution there. Just don't overdo it. Especially if you're going to be away just for a short time, I think I'd go back and think, I'm going to use this time as a relaxation period.
1: That makes good sense. Professor Gordon Lynch is joining you now to talk about how we can incorporate a bit of fitness while keeping a sense of balance while we're on holiday. Are there ways to, if you don't have a gym, incorporate training into your holiday activities?
0: Yeah, look, the place you go to, I mean, it may have a swimming pool, so swimming laps of the pool during, you know, those periods when you've got time to do that. That could be a good aerobic workout. You might be in an area where there might be a beach, so you might be doing some swimming there and doing some walking, perhaps. I think it was said many times on this show, Ashwin, that walking is one of the great exercises. You can get your steps up by planning a walk every day with you, taking in the sights where you're on holiday. You could be going to a conference and walking around, and that's getting up your steps that way. You could be doing some shopping, and that could be getting your steps as well. So I think there are various ways. And walking on beach sand, for example, works the muscles harder than just walking on the footpath and other things. Another advantage, you could be you know, walking up the stairs as well at the place, the hotel that you're staying at. But the body weight exercises, you know, using push-ups and lunges and crunches and squats, all of those things that we sometimes and neglect because we've got access to equipment, suddenly they become very useful to us to try and maintain the level of fitness that we have. Just a couple of two more points. And one is keep well hydrated. You could be going to a destination on your holiday where it's much warmer, more humid. So if you're exercising, you've got to make sure that you're replenishing those lost fluids and eat sensibly. So one of the traps when we travel is you might go for the more fast food option and it's going to be higher in fat and other things. Try and have some breakfast foods on you and lunch, perhaps, so you're not tempted to have to go astray and keep on the healthy eating sort of wagon. But in short, the message is don't go overboard. If you're planning an active holiday, that may be one thing. But if you're traveling for business or you've got a family vacation and so on, leave a bit of time if you can, but it really depends on how long you're going to be away for. My feeling is, you know, try and keep up your training, but do so carefully, eat wisely, and most of all, enjoy the time to relax as well.
1: Very much so. We need to look after our happiness and enjoyment as well. In the meantime, as we continue on with this conversation, Bruce has called in from Double Bay. Hello, Bruce.
2: Hi. The times I've gone on holiday, I do a lot of walking, it seems, many kilometres. But the main reason I'm calling is I get massive attacks of cramps, muscle cramps, calves and particularly hamstrings. Does Gordon know any research or anybody trying to cure cramps?
0: Yes, so it's a very good question, Bruce. I have covered the topic many times. There are some things that you can try as short-term measures. That, you know, there may be nutritional things. There could be stretching programs to stretch the muscles, and that may help some of the cramps, especially if it's nocturnal cramps that you may be referring to. There are pockets of research going on, but there's no real, I think, dedicated research program where this is being investigated. Yet it affects many people. And, you know, there are people talk about taking magnesium and other things, but that can help some people. It might not help everybody. And I think there are, you know, thinking about what's causing the cramp and the underlying reasons for that are still being worked out. It used to be that there was the hydration sort of hypothesis, that people working in hot environments were prone to cramping, and it was thought that was because they're being

0: dehydrated. So there's aspects of that, and on sports levels, if people are dehydrated, they can cramp more easily. But the favourite hypothesis is an electrical hypothesis, in that our muscles have this mechanism that prevent overcontraction. And what happens during cramp, which is an involuntary contraction, the muscle starts to contract very forcibly, and the mechanism to cause that normal release is overridden. So we have to try and override that mechanism. And part of it could be simply stretching out the muscle, triggers the receptors within the muscle to activate and cause a relaxation. But it's also preparing the muscle beforehand, Bruce, that maybe there are some things we can do with exercising that may make the muscle less prone to contract forcibly at times we don't want it to. So it's an area of research. It may be a topic, I think, that I might cover. Perhaps I might do cramps next week, Ashwin. Yes. It seems to be a topic that comes up a lot, and I'd like to help Bruce out if I can.
1: All right. Thank you for calling in, Bruce, with that one. That's a good one as well. I get foot cramp, and I never know. Do you bend backwards or bend forwards? Any tips on that?
0: Well, it depends if the muscle is, which way it's contracting, and on the top or the bottom of the foot. Typically, if the arches start to stretch out, so pulling back the toes, so stretching out the calves and pulling back the toes is usually this mechanism where you're causing the muscle to be stretched just that little bit further, and it causes the muscle to say, okay, enough's enough. Because when the muscle's bunching up, it can be very, very painful. Mm. And there are many people in this country and overseas that suffer from cramps for various reasons, but often it's at night, often when you might be sleeping and they might have you be in an awkward position and the muscle doesn't like that and it starts to contract, and it starts to contract even more and it becomes very painful. So there are, I'd like to cover that in detail. There are various things we can try to minimise the cramping. Hopefully the strategies that I might talk about next time may be of use to someone like Bruce, but it also could help many, many other people as well.
1: Professor Gordon Lynch is from the University of Melbourne, trying to answer a couple of your questions about how to stay fit and healthy on holiday. Jenny from Broadbeach says, I find it's important not to have long sleep-ins while on holiday, as your body will get used to this when you're back to normality. After the holiday, it's extremely hard getting up at an earlier hour again.
0: Yeah, I think I would like to experience that, to be honest. Yeah, typically, I'm having less sleep than I should, and I talk a lot about the need for good sleep, and it's usually that deep sleep as well. But I think Jenny's on a point there. If you don't want to sleep away your vacation. You know, if you're at a great location where there may be some wonderful history and other things that you need to explore, then usually the early bird catches the worm for those things, getting into the first tours and other things. So there's an incentive for us to get out and explore the place that we're visiting, if we're lucky enough to be doing that, and not sleeping away, because you can sleep when you're back home, perhaps, because that's also part of the thing. But that's the exercise routine, the walking. You'll be doing a lot of walking. Try to get it maybe to bed a little bit earlier and wake up a bit earlier to experience the place that you're visiting.
1: Yeah, very good advice. And see what it does to your mood when you go to bed early and wake up early. See if that has an impact. Paul from Mount Beauty has said, on a recent trip to Uzbekistan and Turkey, we did more walking than usual at home, so actually got fitter. Lots of stairs around cities, probably 15 Ks per day for 5 weeks. So sometimes the holiday can do all the fitness training on its own.
0: Oh, I reckon that's really good. And hopefully for Paul and for many others that are fortunate enough to have those sorts of holidays where they're able to walk as much as they did, it's an incentive for them for when they return to say, well, I feel so much better for doing that exercise when I was overseas. How do I do that when I'm back home? And there'll be the normal conflicts with scheduling and so forth, but I think there might be an incentive to say, you feel so much better for doing all that walking. Let's see if we can do the same when we're back in the normal routine of our lives.
1: Pamela has said, I am disabled, yet I still have a daily fitness routine and I'm starting my own fitness group at home for like-minded people in my neighbourhoods. I go to the gym once a week. Oh, that's a good idea as well. Group fitness as well. Does it make it easier when you're on holiday to do it in a group situation?
0: Yeah, I think it's an incentive there that some people need. And some people are very single-minded and have a highly motivated to train by themselves and have a program of work that they want to achieve. That's fantastic. But others maybe, you know, they might need a

0: bit of a help along the way. And the fact is, if you're training with a partner or you're training with a group, there are other people doing the same thing, you can all help each other. If the motivation is a bit low on one day or another, someone's there to pick up the slack and to push everyone along. I think that's a really good way to keep motivated, to have make exercise fun, because it's the social side as well. You're training with other people, you're interacting with them. That's a really important aspect of health and fitness. Especially when we talk about physical health, but there's also mental health as well. And the group training session, training with a partner and so on, are also ways to help us maintain that aspect of our overall fitness as well.
1: Very good advice. I think we'll continue the conversation next week about cramping, Gordon, and see what we can learn then.
0: I'll do that, Ashwin, and I'm hoping many of our listeners will take benefit from that. And I know that it's a topic of great interest. I wish we had more answers, but there are some latest findings that I'd like to present, and it will help Bruce and will help many others as well.
1: Okay, I'll join you then. Thank you, Gordon.
0: All right. Thanks a lot, Ashwin.
1: That is Professor Gordon Lynch, Director of the Centre for Muscle Research in the Department of Physiology at the University of Melbourne. 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This is Build Me Up, Buttercup.

0: foundations. Build me up, buttercup. Less butter, more salad. But still enjoy your holiday. I'm Ashwin Sekar. Thank you for your company this evening. We are heading off to the news. I'll be back with you tomorrow with a music special on Mother's Day.
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0: Good morning, Kerry Worthington with ABC News. Candidates have made their final pitches to voters in the regional New South Wales seat of Farrer ahead of what could be a historic by-election today. Polls suggest One Nation could be on track to win its first ever federal lower house seat at an election. ABC political lead David Spears has more from Albury.
1: For nearly 80 years since this seat was formed, it's been held by the Liberal and National parties. That looks almost certain to change in this by-election. Conversations with those casting early votes suggest the polls are right. Support for the coalition has collapsed, and much of it has gone to One Nation. If the coalition loses this heartland seat, it will mark a serious blow. One Nation will prove it can turn polls into seats at the federal level, and in part thanks to preferences from the Liberal and National parties. And Pauline Hanson will have her eyes on regional seats just like this one.
0: The British Prime Minister Keir Starmer insists he won't walk away from the top job despite his party suffering huge losses in local elections in England, Scotland and Wales. Europe correspondent Zoe Ford reports.
2: The right-wing Reform UK party is the biggest winner in local council elections in England. After winning more than 1,300 seats in Wales, Labour has suffered a historic defeat, losing control of the parliament after 27 years. In Scotland, the Scottish National Party keeps control of the parliament there. Such huge Labour losses everywhere means there's mounting pressure on Prime Minister Sir Keir Starmer to resign. He says he has more to achieve.
3: And I'm not going to walk away from those challenges and plunge the country into chaos.
2: Conversations among many in his party have already begun about his future. Zoe Ford, ABC News, London.
0: The US and Iran say their fragile ceasefire is holding despite renewed strikes in the Persian Gulf as the US awaits a response from Iran to its one-page peace proposal. Here's Global Affairs editor Laura Tingle.
4: Time is running out on the prediction by Secretary of State Marco Rubio that Iran would respond to a US peace proposal on Friday, Washington time. The prediction came despite more conflict in the Gulf. US Central Command said it had fired on and disabled two empty Iranian-flagged oil tankers as they tried to reach port. And the United Arab Emirates intercepted ballistic missiles and drones fired by Iran, which left three people injured. The Iranian foreign minister accused the US of crude pressure tactics with its strikes on shipping, adding that every time a diplomatic solution is on the table, the US opts for a reckless military adventure. Laura Tingle, ABC News, Jerusalem.
0: Two women accused of links to the Islamic State group have become the first people in Australia charged with crimes against humanity involving slavery. A 53-year-old woman and her 31-year-old daughter faced court in Melbourne after arriving on flights from the Middle East on Thursday. They've been charged with offences including enslavement, with prosecutors alleging the crimes occurred during the Syrian conflict. A third woman was refused bail in Sydney after being charged with entering a declared conflict zone and allegedly joining IS. Court documents released by the ACT Magistrates Court have revealed the substance of allegations the Territory's former Attorney General Gordon Ramsay groomed a boy over a two-year period. Elizabeth Byrne reports.
5: The details had been under wraps until a successful application by the ABC to release the material. The documents reveal allegations that Mr. Ramsay took the boy out for expensive dinners and gave him alcohol, telling him he was special. Eventually, he allegedly asked for sexualized photos of the boy, which were uploaded to a site only they could access. The court documents allege when Mr. Ramsay realized police may become involved, he told the boy he would delete his photos and the boy should do the same. Mr. Ramsay will be back in court later this month.
0: Significant changes are underway to how Cricket Australia funds blind, deaf and intellectually disabled teams, prompting concern from players and advocates. Bridget MacArthur reports.
6: Deaf cricketers have told the ABC they feel dismissed and disrespected by Cricket Australia's decision to merge deaf and intellectually disabled cricketers into a single mixed disability team, a move recently pursued by England and India, but condemned by the Deaf International Cricket Council and Deaf Sport Australia. Meanwhile, the National Men's Blind Cricket Team says it's facing cuts to its touring roster. Cricket Australia says overall funding to inclusion programs has not decreased, but indicated some investment in the blind men's team had been diverted to fund the blind women's team, which recently attended its first World Cup.
0: You're up to date with the latest ABC News.
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0: to tell you everything they see in court cases, and are those with means gaming suppression orders? We asked the self-described queen of banning things, retired Supreme Court Judge Betty King. 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
6: Hello. Sarah Lestrange with you today. I'm keeping the seat warm for Hilary Harper and hopefully filling your cup with wonder and awe from the world of the arts, because ABC Radio National, you know this, is your home for the arts, culture and ideas. Now, have you ever wondered what life would be like as a dog? I don't know about you, but many a time I've gazed over at my dog blissfully asleep while the world crumbles around her and thought, what a life. The Australian author Michael Winkler has pondered this too and tells Claire Nichols all about it on The Book Show. And later on Critics' Corner, I'm staying with a bookish theme and diving into the life and legacy of the great David Malouf, who died last Wednesday at the age of 92. He's the author, of course, of Jono, Remembering Babylon, Ransom, and a whole lot more. And Geordie Williamson, he is a great reader of Australian literature and will join me to remember David Malouf. A Dog's Life with Michael Winkler is coming up on The Book Show, and internationally renowned performance artist Kay Tempest tells Claire Nichols why writing his second novel was a lifesaver.
7: Hi, I'm Claire Nichols, and if today's getting to be all too much for you, have you considered throwing in the job, the responsibility, and living life as a dog?

0: This is The Book Show, where the Australian writer Michael Winkler is going to help us consider if life might be easier if we were the family pet. You're also going to meet the British slam poet and musician Kay Tempest. He's written a really beautiful new novel, so stick around for that. Michael Winkler, though, he made Australian literary history in 2022 when his novel Grimish was shortlisted for the Miles Franklin Literary Award. It was the first ever self-published novel to make the shortlist. Now, I am guessing for this new book, finding a publisher was a whole lot easier. Text Publishing has just released Grief Dog. Yes, that's one word with two G's at the end. And put simply, it's about a guy who, when it all becomes too much, decides to live as the family pet. Hi, Michael.
1: Hi, Claire. How are you?
0: I'm really good. Do you have a dog?
1: No, I don't. I would perhaps become the family dog.
0: I mean, why would life be better if you were a dog?
1: Well, have you seen dogs? Have you seen humans? I think there's something very attractive to a lot of us. Perhaps especially the challenges of midlife, when your energies are declining but your obligations don't, and you just think, imagine lying in the sun, someone feeds you, you're not required to help make any decisions. There are definite attractions.
0: Okay, introduce us to your character. His name is Geoffrey Watson Johnson. He's a hydrologist in Mildura. He's a husband. He's a father. He exercises a lot. What is Geoffrey's life like before he makes this wild decision?
1: Well, Geoffrey, like most people, is neither a good nor a bad person, but I think that what sets him aside is he lives an extremely effortful life. Every aspect of his life he tries to excel in, and I'm not sure that it brings him a lot of joy. So he really tries as a partner. He really tries as a father. As you say, he exercises obsessively. He's vegan. He's very particular about what he eats. He plays tennis every week with the local GP, and he has done for a number of years, and keeps spreadsheets, but he plays tennis in the most joyless way. So he's worked out that if he can maximise power on his serve and just hit the ball back over the middle as many times as he can, his flashier and more talented opponent will ultimately lose more points than he wins. He's involved in the community. He tries, but I think perhaps his life might lack joy. He's also a hydrologist who has only achieved so much and perhaps hasn't reached the heights that he had hoped to. And he lives in Mildura, a place where the climate crisis is becoming a lot more evident than in some other parts of Australia. You know, Mildura earlier this year was close enough to 49 degrees. So, and it sits on the Murray River, which has been, you know, pillaged for irrigation purposes and ruined by the European carp. And I think it all starts to get on top of him. It all feels a little bit too much. And so he ends up going to extreme lengths in order to escape.
0: Mm. He also comes into a bunch of money.
1: Look, I am pretty sure that this has never been used as a device in any novel ever. An unexpected windfall from a distant aunt. It's, I don't think Dickens would have used that one. yes, he does. He comes into a large sum of money, which releases him to make this radical life change.
0: And when we say he wants to become the family pet, he wants to become Hubert, this doesn't mean, Michael Winkler, that he's going to run on four legs and bark at people. Like, what does it actually mean to him to live as, say, the family dog?
1: And this, especially initially, is very confusing to his partner and also his child. That he wants all the trappings, I suppose, of being a pet, the lack of rights and the lack of responsibilities. But he's not dressing as a dog. It's not a furry scenario. Mm-hmm. It's more to do with his function within the family unit.
0: Michael Winkler, where did this all come from?
1: Well, I think a lot of us, I don't know if this has happened to you, Claire, but I think a lot of us at different times wish we could escape from our lives, escape from our obligations. You know, I say to my wife regularly that whenever I go on holiday, I take myself with me. And this is the problem. It would be lovely to have a holiday from myself, but I'm not actually sure how to engineer that. A very clever bookseller I saw yesterday described this book as the male all fours, the Miranda July book. And I hadn't made that link. But I think it's a similar sense of just wanting to wriggle away from everything that is not just your life but also yourself.
0: This book, as you said, is set in Mildura. What's the relevance of this place to you?
1: Look, firstly, I was born there. My family lived in a little town out to the west of Mildura. We actually left there when I was about four to move to other towns further upstream up the Murray River. I think that even though I was only there for the first 4 years, there's something about that landscape that has imprinted itself on me. So when I'm there inside those huge skies and that red dirt and those majestic river trees, there's something about that that has a rightness to it that I don't feel in other landscapes. Then I think I've started to go to the Mildura Writers Festival every year, which is just one of the great writers festivals. It's a huge pleasure every July. And so I started looking more at Mildura while I was there, spent time in Mildura to write this book, because I have noticed that any book in Australia set in a city, it's always particularised. You know it's in Perth or it's in Brisbane. But when Australian authors write about country towns, usually they're made up places. Mm. And I wanted to be very specific about Mildura. I wanted to try to capture the way the Murray River looks at Mildura, not the way the river looks at Rutherglen or Goolwa, but exactly there. And I wanted to write about what it's like to walk around the central shopping area of Mildura. And Mildura is a fascinating place as well, because it's polyglot. There's people from a wide range of nations are there because they work on agricultural projects, and it's got this majestic river. And as a writer, getting to use the river both through description but also, I guess, metaphorically, is such a gift.
0: And as you say, there in Mildura, you can actually see climate change happening right in front of your eyes.
1: Exactly right, yeah.
0: For a character like Jeffrey, who's worked as a hydrologist, who's probably been staring at those facts and figures for so long and feeling powerless, it struck me that this might be one of the weirdest climate change books I've read.
1: Yeah, it's certainly not your dystopian cli-fi, because we know there's a lot of those books around, and some of them are terrific. I'm thinking of Inga Simpson's The Thinning. But if you're writing about a place on the edge of the desert, set in these times, then yeah, those enormous climate challenges have to factor in, and personally it factors in for him, because yeah, he is feeling such despondency,
0: yeah, such grief perhaps about the state of the world. Yeah.
1: Yeah.
0: And none of this is clear at the start of Grief Dog, I should say. When it opens, we know we have this narrator. We're not sure who the narrator is. They're preparing what seems like a eulogy for Jeffrey. We're yet to find out exactly what has made Jeffrey so interesting in his life. Can you read to me from the start of the book?
1: We are gathered here today. No, wrong way. Go back. Not a church and you're not a priest. G'day, everyone. Thank you all for coming. Please stand. No, they don't need to stand. Please sit. Leave that standing, sitting stuff. Too complicated. Thank you all for coming today. Feel free to stand and feel free to sit. Of course, one of us doesn't get the choice and will remain supine for the duration. No, that's cheap. Thank you all for coming to the Mildura Powerhouse for this event. It is what he, Geoffrey Hubert, would have wanted. But is it? No, probably not. Thank you. I'm glad you are here. Thank you. It is good that we are here. Too neutral, so bland, so oatmeal, says nothing at all. And how is it good? I'll walk in, stand for a moment, look around, light coming through the side windows. Look up at the ceiling of the refurbished, repurposed generator shed turned civic utility temple, the reclaimed bricks, the perfect proportions. Look up, then look down at the gathered. Too stagey? I want some gravitas. I hate these things when they're pumped full of helium, forced levity, hail fellow well met, obligatory jokes about anodyne football allegiances, as if there wasn't a body. Yes, it really is right there, suppurating in a box. But avoid pomposity. Remember where you are. These are not city people. Slick doesn't play. The rhythms are different. Thanks, not thank you. Thanks, everyone, for coming. Coming at a funeral. Thanks, everyone, for being here.
0: That's Michael Winkler reading from his novel Grief Dog. Michael, can you talk to me a little bit about your writing style? Because as we've heard there, it's very funny. It's disjointed. It's distinctive. How do you categorise your style?
1: I don't know. Someone yesterday said it was benign nihilism, but that was more to do with the style of the book itself. I'm really glad that you found it funny, because I think that when you're telling a story that is bleak in some respects, in fact, I've got, you know, a number of people are writing to me at the moment telling me the exact page number on which they start to cry. And so far it's more men than women. Men are ahead by two in the crying stakes. I think that we need humour, and as readers, I'm always so grateful when there's humour in books. In terms of my style of writing, it's funny to say it about yourself, but as a reader, the thing that really gets me

0: going is poetic prose, mm-hmm. and I'm just always searching for those authors who really, really care about beautiful sentences and about especially rhythm often. And sometimes I care more about how a book is written than actually things like plot. but there is enough plot here to carry us along, I hope, because we wonder what happens to dear old Geoffrey.
1: Absolutely. I had to keep reading to the end to find out what happened to Hubert or Geoffrey. You do have a reputation, Michael, for doing things your own way. Famously, Grimish, the first ever self-published novel to be longlisted and then shortlisted for the Miles Franklin. I'm keen to learn a little bit more about that because we've not talked before. What was the situation there? Was it a case of not being able to find a publisher for Grimish?
0: Yes, it was exactly that. I'd tried all my life really to write and get novels published, and I think ultimately I had never been brave enough and I'd never risked enough. And with Grimish, it is a risky book. It's a more unusual book than Grief Dog. It was sent around to every credible Australian publisher, and it was rejected by all of them. And then I had to decide: will I put it aside, like every other failed novel, or will I self-publish? I self-published, and then I sent copies to people who I knew were really, well, I'll say, good readers, who were readers who cared about the sort of things I care about, about books that perhaps take chances, about books that really care about quality of writing and aren't there for easy answers. And these readers sort of picked it up and championed it. It was actually in the days of Twitter, which, as we know, is now a sewer, but for this brief moment in time, literature on Twitter was a fantastic place to be. And so these different readers all around the world actually started recommending it to their friends, and then there was some buzz about it. And then I submitted it for the Miles Franklin, and it was longlisted and then shortlisted. And then after that, a publisher, Puncher and Wattman, picked it up. And since that time, you know, some publishers have come to me and said, ooh, you know, there were a few emails flying around the office after we saw the Miles Franklin list. Exactly who was it who knocked this one back? But it didn't look like any other Australian novel. You know, I understand why it didn't get picked up, but you know, publishers are not the devil. Publishers invariably are people who care about books, but they also have to sell books, and they didn't, I think that was a book that could sell. It turned out, but it was, and you know, it's ended up being published in the UK and North America, and there's a Spanish translation that someone found in a jungle bookshop in Uruguay and sent me a photo. But this time around, I'm so thrilled that Grief Dog is with text publishing. It's a much easier passage, and it also meant that I was edited by Michael Haywood, who's a legend of literature in Australia, and to be edited by him as someone who has never studied writing or anything like that, it was the most profound learning experience. I'm enormously grateful.
1: Mm. Be honest though, does having a publisher and an editor cramp your style in any way? Do you have as much scope to be as weird as you want to when there's a publishing house behind the book?
0: This was the ongoing tussle between Michael and myself, and he kept saying, make it clearer, give the reader guidelines. And, you know, I accept that my tendencies are towards being more obscure, and I think that the book has benefited a lot from him making it completely explicable. A couple of people have said the first 5 or 10 pages were confusing, but as soon as they were into it, they're into it. Yeah. And it's not a book that's trying to lock anyone out. You know, I hope it's a book that can be read with interest by any reader, because we need more readers, Claire. We need more people listening to your show and going out and getting books and reading. And Yeah, I'm thrilled as well that a lot of men are reading.

0: this book. I mean, more women than men read, and I think my better readers are women always, but it's if we had more men reading, the world would be a better place.
1: And maybe not so many would want to go and escape it all and live as a pet, perhaps.
0: maybe.
1: Well, look, congratulations on this book and your incredible path to having this book published. It's called Grief Dog. It's published by Text. Michael Winkler, it's been wonderful to meet you.
0: Oh, Claire, it's been such a pleasure, and every part of this has been a pleasure. And being on your show that I've listened to for so long is, a real thrill. So thank you so much.
1: It's a pleasure.

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1: 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My name is Claire Nichols, and this is Kay Tempest.
2: I'm from the rubble now. Love is the muscle I train. I walk myself home in the rain. I know it hurts you when it

0: describing life in a trans body in his song I Stand on the Line. Honestly, go and listen to the whole thing. It is raw and so powerful. And Kay is a British musician, poet, playwright and author who has been a force in the world of rap and spoken word poetry since he was a teenager. And Kay brings that same lyrical magic you just heard to his second novel. It's called Having Spent Life Seeking, and it's about Rothko, who's out of jail and back in the hometown where everything fell apart. Kay Tempest, welcome to the book show.
1: Thanks for having me. Thanks for talking to me about my

0: book.
1: And I know you had a quote from Ted Hughes on your wall when you wrote this book. The quote is, write what you can't bear to admit. Why that quote?
0: Yeah, it was attributed to Ted Hughes by the person who shared it with me, who's a fantastic theatre director called Ian Rickson. But I actually can't find it in any of Ted Hughes' writing. But he might have read it in a letter or something. He's the kind of guy that would, you know, have the deep cut of the Ted Hughes lyrical collection. But the something about that resonated with me when I heard it the first time, because maybe it reminded me that there was something I had been shying away from, potentially, and that it was time to really go into the wound and really draw from that place. And that there's something about an instruction about how to write that is useful and helpful for me. Write what you can't bear to admit. Like, there's something about hearing from somebody else how somebody else has done it that makes me feel excited to stand on that line and to just join in with that chorus of other people that do this thing with their life, you know?
1: How hard is it to go that deep and to write what you can't bear to admit?
0: Yeah, I think it was more just a reminder, you know? There's something about truth-telling that is important in the creation of fiction, and that might seem like a bit of an anomaly. Like, how can it be that, you know, people that make stuff up for a living have got this, this need for it to feel truthful or to be truthful? Like, something about a world of our creation that we make through our fiction or our dramatic writing or our poetry or our lyricism or our songwriting, whatever it is that we as writers of songs, plays, poems, we use this artifice to create something that feels more real, you know. And it helps other people's songs, poems, plays, music. They're very important to me. They've saved my life numerous times, and they've helped me to arrive more fully in my own experience. Something about how located the writer has been in their truth, in the truth of their characters, in the truthful exploration of a character's personhood, even if it's got nothing to do with my life, maybe it's from a different time, a different place, a completely different kind of person, there's some resonation that can happen, some recognition that has been so important for me. And so I think it's just this thing of, like, don't forget what it is that you're dealing with here, you know. Don't forget the power of this thing. Write what you can't bear to admit. It was just a reminder that I think I needed at the time of, like, what the stakes are with this stuff, you know, like how, when I've received as much as I have from reading a novel in a time in my life when I've felt so isolated, so alone, or so disconnected, so cut off, and I've been able to reintegrate myself back into this world through learning something, you know, either it's through fiction or maybe it's through nonfiction, or maybe it's just through, like, hearing the right song at the right time and it brings me back to life. Like, because of that, I have this huge respect to the craft, and I suppose I just want to get better at it. So it's not really even about, like, the instruction isn't for me to go deeply into the most traumatic things I've ever experienced and tell them to you, the reader. That's not the instruction. The instruction is go

0: who has been away for a long time and is coming home to a place that's changed, and they're trying to find their way back to life and their way back to connection and to love and desire and body and family. They're a sweetheart, you know, they're a sweethearted person. The primary concern of Rothko when we meet them is like, what am I doing? How am I gonna survive? Like, they're on the last day of their job. They're up a ladder in a freezing cold, windy, stormy British coastal day. They're like fiddling with some wonky guttering. They've got horrible damp rainwater all down the back of their neck. They're struggling, physically struggling up this ladder, you know, between heaven and earth, to work out what it means to have finally got this thing they've been dreaming of, which is freedom, release, back in the world. And it's a world they don't really understand. If you think about the amount of changes that have happened in the last 15 years, I don't think it's too much of a spoiler to say they've been away for 15 years, because I think you learn it in the second page or something. But don't let that ruin your first two pages. Like, I hope. the thing is, like, so many changes that we've been living with are like, whether they're kind of social or in our own lives, when you like the incremental calcification of like us as beings mean that we often don't notice these things that build up, these changes in the way that we live. And I wanted a character who could come in and be a kind of alien observer, because I feel like that's actually quite truthful to how a lot of us feel and experience our lives as we wander around. But I think it takes watching somebody else experience that, the novelty of, I don't know, automated checkouts. Like for Rothko, yeah. They weren't there when that was happening. So suddenly they're just like in this world where things are different, and they're trying to get their head around a lot. So watching somebody just land in it, I hope, is a bit of a reintegration with kind of how impossible our own like inabilities can feel. It is my hope.
1: And Rothko's come back to this seaside town where they grew up. When we meet them, they are very solitary, apart from a very loyal dog, Donovan, who's always trotting along by Rothko's side. But how lonely is Rothko? How cut off?
0: They have just spent a long time in a very isolating environment. And before that, they were also trapped in some very heavy stuff. Before they went away, they were kind of trapped in the isolation of addiction. So they have this kind of backed up loneliness. And also they're a trans person. They have the loneliness of the not even feeling at home in their own experience of having a body, you know, physically existing in the world. So there's a lot of things going against them feeling connected to people or place or self. But actually, I think that they're really yearning for beautiful things.
1: I did want to talk about this one scene in this book, Cade Tempest. We go back to see Rothko as a teenager. They're about 16. They're with this wonderful girl, Dion, and Dion takes Rothko to the shops to buy a pair of boxer shorts so that they don't have to wear knickers anymore. Are you able to talk a little bit about what that means for Rothko?
0: Yeah, I mean, Dion, who is this like wonderful young person, she sees Rothko. She sees him. And I think sometimes for all of us, whatever our gender presentation is or isn't, whatever, like we all know how it is to feel caught in our own inability to see, know, hold ourselves, but then to be loved by someone, and it's like this person sees me. Also, it's active, it's an action. Dion is showing her love in an action. And like for Rothko, it's a really beautiful and big moment. It's a moment of building trust with another human being, letting themselves feel the shame and the panic, but kind of also just being held there in a gentle way. It's a big deal, but also it's not a big deal. It's just normal. But then for Rothko and Dion, like the novel is set in the present day, but they were teenagers, you know, 20 years ago, 15 years ago. And there isn't really the kind of queer culture around that maybe they would have today if they were teenagers now. They don't have either of them

0: access to many examples of queerness in practice, you know. So Dionne is beautiful and femme, you know, presenting as very femme, and she is like not kind of allowed to be queer by the people around her. Like, she's not really, she has a very complicated relationship with her sexuality. And I think I adored the process of like writing Dionne and getting to know Dionne and just being with Dionne, because like, she's a real hero to me. She really is. And that it's not easy for her to love the way she wants to love, or to just exist in her body. It's not easy for any of them to exist in their bodies in the world. We can put it that way. But there's a specificity to the kind of queer experience that I wanted to, I wanted to write about. I wanted to put on the page for us, you know, for my community, for other people like me, as a celebration. And also just like, I hope there's some recognition in it for people. I don't know.
1: There's kind of the spectre of Rothko's mother hanging over this town. We get the sense from early on that Rothko thinks about their mum a lot, but hasn't seen them for a long time. What can you tell us about Rothko and their mum?
0: Yeah. So Ezra and Meg are the parents of Rothko. And Rothko's also got a sister, Soraya, who goes by Soraya. And these are the kind of main characters of this story. It's a family story, you know. Although Rothko's our main character and Donovan their dog, it's also a family story about this unit. And I began the writing process with Rothko. They were the clearest to me. They kind of came first. But when I was thinking about where they came from, I was thinking about these, the kind of twin spirits that govern our subconscious and our conscious reality. In Jung's Red Book, which is a book that I found on this kind of auspicious day, and I've written about it in this essay I wrote called On Connection, I was really blown away when I found this book, and I was blown away most poignantly by this theory I discovered that for Jung, a person is like ruled by two spirits, the spirit of the depths and the spirit of the times. And in all of us, we have these two spirits at play that are kind of our governing bodies, really. And the spirit of the depths is the part of us that is tuned into, you know, the eternal subconscious, that the well that we all draw from, our place of our dreams and our madness, and the place of masks and imagery that are common across cultures and times. And then the spirit of the time is the part of us that is living for respectability, for some kind of sense of success, whatever that might be, whether it's the success of being accepted by your peers as having a life that's noble, or like in some way means something, you know, to other people, whether that's a kind of service or your position in your family, your position at work, whatever it might be. And for Jung, if a person is ruled too fully by one spirit but not the other, well, that's where neuroses and madness comes in, and that's where a person begins to suffer. And in my life, I've always felt closest to that spirit of the depths, and it used to infuriate me how I couldn't sense that spirit enough in others, you know. And then it was a big moment when I realized, well, actually people are ruled by different, you know, different spirits, and who am I to judge or the quality or the validity of someone else's experience? It was a beautiful moment of me understanding and kind of getting out of my own arrogance, basically. And just so anyway, all that to say that I realized that Rothko, I wanted their parents, Rothko and Soraya's parents, you know, Meg is basically entirely from the spirit of the depths. She lives there, you know, she is in madness and abandon. She had suffered a lot in her life, and her suffering is manifested in such a way that she really does live in the wound. She can't escape it. And Rothko's father, Ezra, he is much more driven by the idea that life must be for something. You know, he's also suffered in his life, but he is much more resolute in his decision that he wants to believe in the validity of work, of ambition, of success, of like, he needs to feel that it's been for something, that, you know, and he has his religion, and he has he has a different family, he has his children, another partner. And it's like these twin spirits of like the world and the depths. I feel like that they were useful for me in just understanding what would happen if these twin spirits were to try and raise a family. And then from that, obviously, then they become people. There's a moment when a character is an idea, and that's one thing. But if you spend enough time with the character as a writer and you put enough work in, eventually the character begins to live, actually begins to be a whole person. And it's not just that you're telling the character what to say. It's you have this beautiful moment when you're kind of eavesdropping on a conversation that the character's having, and you're just there with them in the room writing it down. And that's when it's really... That's when I really feel that I love them, I know them, that they're surprising me, they're starting to live and breathe. And it's everything in my life that I've observed, that I've witnessed, that I've imagined, that I've encountered, and somehow there's this other thing at play as well, which is beyond everything that I could ever have intended or imagined or even worked to try and achieve with a character. There's some kind of element of themness, of like Megness, that's the name of Rothko's mum, is Meg. She starts to come to life. And within this family, there is some dysfunction. And what happens is within this family, one sibling becomes extremely functional, Sarai, and the other sibling is unable to function very well, and that's Rothko. And somewhere in all this, they're just people trying their best to love each other and carry on. But yeah, there's... Meg is a beautiful, charismatic, you know, intensely wonderful human being, but she's also an addict. She's in addiction, and She's very unwell. She's very unwell, and Rothko and Meg are in this kind of codependent relationship that neither of them fully understand, and it's heavy, but also nobody should be condemned. You know, Meg is hopefully no villain, and somewhere in all of this, there is love, you know?
1: Yeah, I adored Meg. Kay Tempest, I want to finish with a practical question. You've talked about, you know, how much you've poured into this novel, the deep connection you've made with these characters. You've been doing this all while continuing with your career as a rapper and a performance artist. You've been to Glastonbury doing all this stuff. How on earth do you write a novel of this size and depth while also holding down your other job?
0: This novel, yeah, it held me through some pretty heavy stuff that was happening in my life. So I think I clung onto it really to get me through, and some stuff that was happening, like outside of work stuff, just like life stuff, has been quite intense. And for sure, I feel a bit like silly being on the radio talking about, oh, like it's hard work being, doing this job that is my dream and has always been my dream and, you know, is really, really is my life force. And I feel extremely, extremely grateful to be able to live for my ideas and to have people give value to them by turning up to my shows or to, you know, but the deadlines have been extreme. And it was the case that I would be like, you know, I'd finish a gig and I'd be working on the novel, or I'd be in an airport traveling between festivals or something, and I'd have my laptop on like the handle or the suitcase. If you pull it up and put the laptop on top of it, you could like push the suitcase through the airport and be typing at the same time.
1: Wow.
0: Yeah, it was heavy. It was heavy, and I nearly did lose it. And like I was working. I would get back off tour, and you're absolutely ruined. I am ruined. Like it's a lot on the body and soul. It's a lot, and the adrenaline of it all, and what you're holding, and what you're summoning, and what you're asking to receive each night. It's a lot, and I don't take it lightly. And then to kind of switch your focus from that world, which is a very different world, to the world of the novelist, where you have to immerse yourself so totally and completely in a world that is not this world, but has to be as full and as involving and as real as this world. It was insane. I'd be doing like 15, 16 hours at my desk writing, and I'd come out of my studio where I was working in this writing room, and I couldn't tell which world I was in, whether I was in Edgecliff or whether I was in Hither Green where my studio is. And I kind of almost lost it, but I'm so grateful for what happened and what came out of it and how hard I worked. And I think it's the right thing. I'm so proud of what happened with this novel, like how hard the whole process has been feels right. It's the right kind of labour. You know, I didn't know if I had another one in me. And then I really feel like this, I put everything into it, you know, so I can stand behind it with real dignity. And no matter what happens, like I've really been in the ring for this one. So, and I really did my best. And I think that as an artist making work, that's the only thing that can unsettle me, is when work comes out before it's ready or something, or I feel for some reason I was swayed, but I don't feel that about this. So I can just stand behind it. And now they're just characters I care about so much. So I just hope they're all right out there. I just hope they're going to be all right out there.
1: I hope they will too. It's a beautiful novel. It's called Having Spent Life Seeking. It's by Kay Tempest and it's published by Jonathan Cape, London. Kay, what a pleasure to meet you today.
0: Thanks for having me. Thanks for talking to me about my book.
1: Thank you for joining me for The Book Show today. The Book Show is where I bring you conversations with your favourite fiction authors. And remember, you can follow us on ABC Listen. The Book Show is produced by Sarah Lestrange and Anita Barrow. We work on the lands of the Wurundjeri and Whadjuk Noongar people.
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4: Hello, it is Sarah Lestrange here on ABC Radio National, and I want to tell you something really important. David Malouf, as you might know, he died last week at the age of 92, and he was one of our most beloved writers, and he left behind a body of work including fiction, non-fiction, poetry, plays and short stories. He even composed libretti for operas. He began writing life as a poet, but he was best known, I think, for his novels, including his debut, one of my favourites, the semi-autobiographical Jono, the Booker Prize-nominated Remembering Babylon, and his last novel, Ransom, which came out in 2009. To reflect on his life and legacy, I'm joined by Geordie Williamson, the Chief Literary Critic of The Australian. Welcome, Geordie.
5: For having me, Sarah.
4: Oh, it's so good to talk to you, Geordie. You've called him a giant of Australian literature, though he took up little space. Can you tell me what you mean by this?
5: Well, when you compare him with sort of his great kind of poetic contemporaries, and I'm thinking of Les Murray here, Les was always the kind of the big guy in the room. He took up a lot of space. And, you know, he was very much the bardic poet. And David Malouf was more, he was quiet. He was considered in his speech. He was interested in silence, I think. He was a connoisseur of silence and the way that silence could be used. So I think he was a poet as much interested in the space between words as the words themselves. But it doesn't mean he was any less significant.
4: Absolutely. And you're referring to him as a poet. Did he think of himself as a poet foremost, even though most of us would know him as a novelist?
5: Yeah, I think he thought of himself as a poet always. And I think it's fair to say he admitted in an interview once with Colm Toybeen that when he was stuck for a word in a story or a novel, he'd put little scansion marks as if he was literally trying to score it. So there's a kind of musicality there. There's a poetry that underlies everything else. And even with the novels, and Sarah, you will have noticed this yourself, the way that they proceed through sort of oppositions and metaphors and images, and plot sometimes follows a little bit further behind. So in that, I think, yeah, there was always a poet at work, even in those magnificent novels.
4: Yeah, he published first as a poet, and he always said that that gave him this lyrical sensibility. How did you first meet him, Geordie?
5: Oh, I think I first met him, I interviewed him on publication of Ransom in 2009.
4: So that's his final novel that he ever published?
5: His final novel, and I feel so lucky that I was able to sort of at least, come in at the very tail end of an extraordinary career. And I remember sitting upstairs in Glee Books and asking these questions with kind of requisite nervousness and just being so grateful for his kind and thoughtful and considered responses.
4: I can't believe you were nervous. I've interviewed David Malouf as well, and I was very nervous too, but he was so generous and kind and thoughtful, and yet he's this giant, you know, he's a real intellect.
5: Absolutely. And I think that you always were on your mettle with him, even though he was always a very kind and generous man. But I remember a friend telling me that he asked him once kind of which translation of Proust's Remembrance of Things Past he should read. And David looked at him and said, well, the French, really.
1: Of course. So
5: David read in French from early childhood. He loved the 19th century French novel. He read in German and Italian. So he was just one of these incredibly literate and sophisticated in terms of his culture, because I think the important thing to note is, though he wrote first for Australians and he wrote very much about Australia, he was interested in the idea that we as Australians are always using the language of the North, the culture of the North, to translate concepts across so that we could understand our place here in this country.
4: Yes, he was a big fan of the Russian novel and its influence on all subsequent novels. And so interesting as well, Geordie, because he was born to first-generation migrants in Australia. He had a Lebanese father and he had Jewish ancestry via his mother, who came from England. How did this background influence his writing? Did it influence his writing?
5: Yeah, look, it's a really interesting point, Sarah. I actually think it was his grandfather who came out in the 1880s, but his grandfather was living in the home with them, and he was a Christian Maronite. He spoke his you know, sort of home language at home. And I think David, it was that pre, you know, still sort of very much white Australia policy era, where what you would do is make sure to extinguish any other kind of cultural influences in your life. So the fact that his mother was English meant that that was the direction he leaned in. And that was a position for which he has been criticised more recently, particularly Nam Lee's Writers on Writers series monograph on David. But I'd have to say I have an immense sympathy for the situation of a young man in Brisbane in the pre-war era, and after World War II. It would have been a hard time to, I think, probably express your Lebanese roots. Mm. So he had a complicated upbringing, and he spoke, I think, with sadness about what he lost by cutting himself off from language and culture on his father's side of the family.
4: Yes, we never call him Lebanese Australian writer, but I do think that Nam Lee's interpretation was perhaps a bit more nuanced. I think he was kind of thrilled by this idea, but maybe we can talk about this over a coffee another time.
5: Table that for latest.
4: Because David was also interested in challenging colonial narratives, wasn't he?
5: Absolutely. And I think it's quite interesting that after he'd written his sort of earlier, you know, Fly Away, Peter and the Great World, his sort of the books that were contemporaneous with his own experience of Australia, he then went back, and I'm thinking of Conversations at Curlew Creek, for example, where he wished to reinterrogate the very beginnings of European experience in Australia. And that is obviously an experience which cannot be discussed without acknowledging the dispossession of Indigenous Australians. And it is to his eternal credit that he looked that true and terrible origin story of our nation in the eye, and I think treated it with immense delicacy and respect.
4: Now, I think we really do need to talk quickly about Jono. This is the story of the unlikely friendship, I guess, between Dante and Jono, set in wartime Brisbane. Me, as a Brisbane girl, I read this and loved it. Do you think this is the book that most people will remember still?
5: Absolutely. I think I was talking to your producer and she said, Jono, that's the book. So I think that most people listening will probably have that in their head. I think probably there are lots of people who would also adore An Imaginary Life, which comes after Jono. And he wrote that, I was just reading, in 21 days, between 6 and 8 in the morning, before he went out to mark essays as his job as an academic at Sydney Uni.
4: That's just showing off.
5: It is just showing off. But I mean, he must have really happened because he's a modest man. But he said in every writer's career, there is one book that comes as a gift, An Imaginary Life Was Mine. And it's odd for you, as a Queenslander, Jono speaks immediately to your kind of knowledge of place and your own memories. Mm-hmm. He said to me that he sometimes felt awful about the ability he had to kind of recall his past Brisbane, because it sort of drew people in. He said a couple of times a year, each year, he would get shirty or sad letters from people who had read 12 Edmundston Street, his biography, which obviously deals directly with his childhood home and provides the address. And people would go out and make pilgrimage and discover that it was now a car park and write to him
4: complain. That says it all, doesn't it, about Australia's approach to our literary history. But David Malouf did put Brisbane on the map. And I think that writers like Trent Dalton, Tony Jordan and Cedar Walker have benefited from that, and they've followed so beautifully. Geordie Williamson, there's so much more to say about David Malouf. We'll have to talk another time, again over coffee. Thanks so much for joining me today.
5: My pleasure, Sarah.
4: Geordie Williamson is the Chief Literary Critic of The Australian and publisher of the Picador imprint at Pan Macmillan.
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4: 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I'm Sarah Lestrange, and just remember, if you missed anything today or you'd like to hear it again, you can find all of our stories on ABC Listen or the Radio National website. Thanks to the producer, Kate Ubergang. I want to leave you with a music track selected by our friends at The Music Show. We're going to hear from the Iranian-Australian Ensemble, Zorj, that's spelt Z-O-J. It's called May the Devil's Ear Be Deaf. What a great name. And they spoke to Andrew Ford on The Music Show, and you can listen to that interview on ABC Listen or just turn on your radio. Bye.

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0: Good morning, Kerry Worthington with ABC News. Voters in the New South Wales electorate of Farah head to the polls today to decide on a replacement for former federal opposition leader Susan Lee, who held the seat for 25 years. Ali Crew reports.
1: The former coalition stronghold has been in the political spotlight ever since the resignation of local MP and deposed Liberal leader Susan Lee more than 3 months ago. Farah has been a safe coalition seat since its creation in 1949, but 12 candidates are now vying to become its next local member. One Nation's David Farley and independent Michelle Millthorpe are considered the front runners amid ongoing discontent with the major parties. The Australian Electoral Commission says that nearly 50,000 voters, or 40% of

0: Those enrolled in Farah have already cast their vote.
1: There have been renewed strikes in the Persian Gulf as Iran's foreign minister accused the US of a reckless military adventure and of undermining diplomatic efforts to end the war. Global Affairs editor Laura Tingle reports.
2: US Central Command said it had fired on and disabled two empty Iranian-flagged oil tankers as they tried to reach an Iranian port. Meanwhile, the United Arab Emirates intercepted two ballistic missiles and three drones fired by Iran, which left three people injured. Despite the latest strikes, both the US and Iran say this ceasefire is holding. US Secretary of State Marco Rubio said Washington expected a response from Iran on Friday. But time is now running out on that prediction, and the Iranian foreign minister has in the meantime said every time a diplomatic solution is on the table, the US opts for a reckless military adventure. Laura Tingle, ABC News, Jerusalem.
1: Ukraine and Russia have agreed to swap 1,000 prisoners of war as part of a deal which includes a three-day truce to celebrate the defeat of Nazi Germany in 1945. The BBC's Paul Moss reports.
3: It's a celebration which had prompted dire threats. Ukraine's President Zelensky warned world leaders to stay away from this weekend's celebrations in Moscow, being held to mark the Soviet Union's victory in World War II. Russia said if Ukraine attacked the festivities, it would respond with a massive airstrike on Kyiv. Now it seems the two sides have agreed to call off all fighting during the three-day anniversary period and to a large exchange of POWs. But there have been temporary truces before in this conflict, truces which both sides then said the other had broken.
1: Pressure is mounting on the British Prime Minister Keir Starmer to resign after his Labour Party suffered catastrophic losses in local elections. Europe correspondent Mazoe Ford reports.
4: Some of the votes are still being counted, but the overall results are clear now. These elections have been disastrous for Britain's Labour Party and triumphant for the right-wing Reform UK Party. These were local council elections in England and parliamentary elections in Scotland and Wales. But national politics loomed large and voters have punished the Labour government and the unpopular Prime Minister Sir Keir Starmer.
5: Let me be clear, these are really tough results. I'm not going to sugarcoat it.
4: Labour lost hundreds of its seats to Reform UK, whose leader Nigel Farage is hailing the election as a historic change in British politics. Mazoe Ford, ABC News, London.
1: The Pentagon has begun releasing what it claims are never-before-seen files on UFOs, following a promise made by US President Donald Trump. Tim Wharton reports.
6: President Trump announced in February that all files relating to UFOs would be released, saying

0: Government files shortly after former President Barack Obama sparked a surge in interest by telling a podcast host that aliens were real. He later clarified that, saying there was no evidence they'd made contact during his presidency, but he said the truth is out there. Now the Pentagon's brand new dedicated website can help you find it. The first tranche of files are there, and more will follow from agencies including the FBI, NASA, and National Intelligence.
1: Adelaide University says it's been affected by the cybersecurity incident involving the learning management system Canvas. Students have reportedly been unable to access schoolwork or submit assignments, and others say they've received ransoms. The university says Canvas has advised there's no indication that passwords, dates of birth, government identifiers or financial information has been accessed. Adelaide Uni says it's actively monitoring the situation and is working closely with Canvas. 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
9: How settled is your tummy?
10: How settled? Now, I'm a GP who's going to touch wood as I answer this because I know we could be tempting fate here.
9: Yeah.
10: Pretty good. But I am someone who, if I'm worried, my brain talks to my tummy. This is how I explain it to my children.
9: Well, it's true. There's a lot of crosstalk between your brain and your abdomen and so on. I don't want to get into too much detail.
10: Please.
9: Mine is up and down, I have to say, and always has been since I was a kid. But I think probably that brain-bowel connection is important. But, you know, whether that's actually what's going on in people with irritable bowel syndrome is a matter of debate. But that's one of the things that we're going to be talking about today on the Health Report.
10: I'm Priya Alexander on Wurundjeri Land.
9: And I'm Norman Swan on Gadigal Land.
10: On the show, we look at a study that has looked at people presenting with bowel cancer symptoms in general practice and real variations in investigation.
9: Yep, which has serious consequences. But, you know, we've also got a story about electronic health records. Well, really, my health record. There's this app that's had 1 million downloads, 1-800-Medicare app. And we've got a story of somebody who actually was diagnosed with breast cancer through the app, discovered it there. So tune in for that.
10: And on What's That Rash, Norman's back onto the appendix, God help us. And vestigial organs.
9: I just can't let that little organ go.
10: Yes. You really like the appendix. I'm glad I still have mine.
9: It's apparently huge in koala bears and tiny in
10: us. Oh, is that right? They get chlamydia and they have huge appendixes.
9: But I've never heard of a... Yeah, anyway, appendicectomy in a koala bear, but maybe we'll get vets, you know, tuning
10: in, telling
9: us,
10: please do.
9: And telling us that.
10: In the news, something that we don't talk about often, diphtheria. A bacterial infection which can be very serious.
9: Yeah, and there's been an outbreak in the Kimberley.
10: There has been, but this is something I've only studied, Norman. We learn about it in medical school. I've never seen a case. And this is, of course, a bacterial infection which can cause skin lesions, or you can actually get really sore throat, fever, and you can get what we call a pseudomembrane on the back of your throat where you can't breathe.
9: So the essence of diphtheria is that it's a bug that produces a toxin.
10: Yes.
9: So it's a bit like tetanus. And the toxin is what can cause a lot of problems. And a lot of people went to medical school think this is just actually in your throat. And in the throat, it's a life-threatening condition. You get this membrane at the back of the throat, which can block your breathing, and particularly in children. But you can also get myocarditis and inflammation of the heart, and you can die of that too. So it's a nasty, nasty disease, totally preventable with immunization. But it can also infect the skin and cause wound lesions.
10: So Western Australian Department of Health have reported 7 cases in Aboriginal people living in the Kimberley region since December. Northern Territory has reported 4 cases. South Australia has a case of diphtheria in the APY lands. Now, just for context, in 2025, there were less than 40 cases across the country. So this is significant. And for everyone listening, diphtheria is on the National Immunisation Program for Children.

0: and they get multiple doses. They get another booster dose in year seven at school. But for anyone who is 50 and over, it is recommended that you consider a booster of diphtheria, tetanus, whooping cough. And a lot of people go away, Norman, and I see them just before they're going away to Thailand or Indonesia, countries where diphtheria is circulating. It is so worthwhile considering a booster dose. It's about $35 to $50, depending on where you get it.
1: And just to explain the outbreak, some of the outbreak is skin lesions, in other words, skin infection, but actually there have been a couple of respiratory cases. So, I mean, this is really serious.
0: Yes.
1: And if we fall below, you know, the 90-95% rate of immunisation in the community, this could spread. So you've just got to be careful about this. Another good news story, though, on immunisation.
0: Yes, against human papillomavirus in boys. So this is a study that's been published in JAMA Oncology, done by researchers from Japan, asking the question, does that 9-valent HPV vaccine, that's what we use here in Australia on the schedule.
1: Meaning 9 different versions of the human papillomavirus.
0: Yes, 9 strains. Does it lower the risk of HPV-related cancers in adolescent boys and young men? And we're talking about head and neck cancers, penile, esophageal and anal cancers. HPV is associated with all of them.
1: Interestingly, that's not the main reason why boys were started to be immunised for HPV. It goes back to the rubella story. Is what they discovered was because rubella being a pernicious infection when women become pregnant and you get congenital rubella, which is an awful disease.
0: Yes.
1: I actually have seen a couple of cases and you just don't want to ever see another one in a little baby. So they thought, well, we will just immunise girls against rubella. And they found that, in fact, that didn't really control the disease. You had to immunise boys as well to get that effect. And HPV, it's even more important because boys infect girls with HPV. So it's a sexually transmissible disease. So to really control human papillomavirus, you've got to immunise boys as well. But there are benefits for boys.
0: And just to link it again, just to really make the connection, Norman, HPV is what causes most cervical cancers too. So initially, it was girls. Some countries still only vaccinate girls. But really, as you say, the benefit is in vaccinating everybody. And it appears now that everybody yields benefit because what this study found is that in the group who were vaccinated, there was a 46% lower risk of these HPV-related cancers.
1: Which is interesting because it really only went to the age of 26 because HPV immunisation hasn't gone on for that long. But it was hundreds of thousands of boys who'd been immunised versus, you know, a 2 million control group. So it was really what you would call a case control study and showed that even with the small numbers at that age, you still saw a significant effect.
0: But the authors did say that they need longer term data because a lot of this stuff has a very long tail in terms of HPV exposure, and then it's sitting around there for years and causing, you know, the cells to change. So this is wonderful. And I think this really makes the case for vaccinating boys and girls, but that some more longer term data would be even better.
1: So guess what topic we're going to talk about next?
0: Here's, we don't have a sound. No one's written in.
1: We do have a sound. We do.
0: It's been Norman determined.
1: I'm looking through the glass at James, our producer, and he's iffy about it. I think it's a good sound myself, but we'll...
0: Are you going to do it every time or is it being played? You're going to do it every time. Yeah. Okay.
1: And for those of you who wonder what it is, it's the sound of constipation because there are side effects of these GLP-1 drugs. Anyway, the headlines this week were that Eli Lilly, the manufacturer of tirzepatide, the Mounjaro, the drug for obesity but also type 2 diabetes, they seem to have left the negotiating table with the Pharmaceutical Benefits Advisory Committee, saying the price being demanded of them is too low.
0: A bit of context here. There are some GLP-1s like Ozempic, which are on the PBS, which if you have type 2 diabetes, yes, you can get it at a subsidised price. It might be $25 or the $7.70 if you've got a concession card.
1: And dulaglutide's another one?
0: Yes. Mounjaro is tirzepatide, and that is only available privately in Australia at the moment. And what they tried to do was say, this is a really good drug. It acts through dual pathways. It's been shown in some studies to be even better at glucose control in diabetes, be really good at weight management, better than some of the other drugs. So they tried to say, let's put it on the PBS for people with type 2 diabetes, so it's affordable, equity. Let's make it accessible to people who need it.
1: The Pharmaceutical Benefits Advisory Committee, though, makes an economic judgment on this as well as other effectiveness judgments and came to the conclusion that, you know, for the benefits that they were claiming, the price was too high. What often happens behind the scenes with the PBAC and getting on the PBS is negotiation, is that they go into negotiation.

0: with the company.
1: So who do, the PBS or the PBAC?
0: That's a very good question, who actually does the negotiation. Okay. I think it's the Pharmaceutical Benefits Advisory Committee that does, but I could be wrong about that. Point is, there's a negotiation. And a lot of drug companies like to do what Apple does, for example. So if you buy a Mac in Paris or a Mac in Sydney, it's going to cost you the same. They want uniform pricing. But in fact, what really happens is Australia negotiates its own price. And we negotiate some of the best prices in the world for some of these drugs. But Eli Lilly wasn't going to play that game. And they decided that the price that the PBAC wanted was unrealistic, and they were not going to actually do that. Now, this, in context, is part of criticism of the Pharmaceutical Benefits Advisory Committee that's coming from the United States, pressure on Australia, saying this is unfair, anti-competitive. So you have to see this in context. But it's entirely up to the sponsor, Eli Lilly, the pharmaceutical company involved, to not put their drug on the Pharmaceutical Benefits Advisory Scheme. And that's what they've chosen to do at this point.
1: And for people, this costs $645 a month, roughly, if you're on the higher dose.
0: Well, it's on the higher doses. It's slower.
1: Yes.
0: It's, you know, $340.
1: But it can be costly, Norman. And with this decision, around 450,000 people are going to miss out on the medication with type 2 diabetes. I mean, I'm thinking from a clinician point of view, oh, it would be a game changer. It's sad.
0: Except that there are other drugs available.
1: There are, but sometimes you don't get the response that you need from that medication and you go, wouldn't it be wonderful to go to the dual action medication for this person?
0: So,
1: and it's a big financial hit.
0: So the question here, is the story over?
1: No.
0: Or will Eli Lilly come back to the table for a discussion on that? And interestingly, there's also Sandoz, another drug company, has been pushing an issue, which is an interesting issue, which we should probably cover in more detail in future health reports, about biosimilars and how to get biosimilars onto the market. Now, to explain what these are, over the last 20-odd years, there have been biological drugs coming onto the market which have quite dramatic effects on autoimmune disease, sometimes on cancer, lymphoma, and so on. Incredibly expensive. So the original versions of these could cost you $60,000, $100,000 a year. Now, these biosimilars, there's a whole issue around patent and patent protection here, but biosimilars are drugs which purport to have the same effect as the original drug, but they're not generics. So if you take a generic form of a statin, say, for cholesterol reduction, in theory, it's exactly the same drug as the branded drug. Whereas biosimilars, because biologic drugs are complex, they're huge molecules, they're produced by biological processes, the biosimilars are not identical to the original drug.
1: Are they as effective?
0: So this is the key. So and this is what the barrier is to their use. Now, they're much cheaper. So 21 biosimilars have actually been approved by the Therapeutic Goods Administration as of last month.
1: Would we know any of them? Do we know a name?
0: Well, etanercept, for example, for rheumatoid arthritis, that has several biosimilars. Rituximab, which is used in lymphoma, amongst other things, that has a few biosimilars. Tends to be drugs that are coming out of patent and they produce these biosimilars. Now, for a generic to come on the market, they've just got to prove that the drug is is the identical chemical drug. For biosimilars, they do actually have to prove equivalence in a clinical trial. They don't have to show cure rates that in the phase three, but they actually have to show equivalence. But there's still a fair amount of resistance amongst specialists, non-GP specialists in cancer and rheumatology and so on, to use biosimilars and get used to them because they're not the same drug. And so what Sandoz is doing, self-interestedly, is trying to get a discussion going about this. But potentially, it could save the country quite a lot of money if these biosimilars are just as effective. But you'll find a fair bit of scepticism among some specialists about this.
1: And it could make the drug company a lot of money. There's a reason for the push. I'm just, you know.
0: Of course, that is absolutely right.
1: Okay.
0: And some of these mainstream companies are producing their own biosimilars, so Pfizer, Sandoz and others. So there's a lot of money here. They may not be saving quite as much as they could, but it's an interesting issue.
1: On ABC Radio National, you're with the Health Report. Irritable bowel syndrome is very common. Norman, you've kind of declared that perhaps you have it on air. We're building your medical history.
0: Tummy rumbling.
1: I feel like we know your knee and now we're moving to the guts. But it is a very complex condition, irritable bowel syndrome, and it can really impact people's quality of life. But at the moment, diagnosis is based on fulfilling symptom criteria, undergoing investigations, you know, blood tests, stool samples to make sure that nothing else is going on, like celiac disease.
0: So you're not really diagnosing the IBS. You're seeing whether you've missed something.
1: Yeah, you kind of have to fit this symptom profile, and then it's a diagnosis of exclusion. We have to make sure there's nothing else going on. But there's a study suggesting that perhaps there are clear biomarkers, that perhaps there is something going on in the body that we can detect that can help build the case for diagnosis of IBS. And this could be a really big change for people in this area. And I spoke to lead author of the study, Dr. Grace Burns, who's a postdoctoral researcher in the Centre for Research Excellence in Digestive Health at the University of Newcastle.
2: What we did was we took all of the published literature and all of the other previous studies and tried to analyse them as one body of work to try and really pick out what are consistent signals, because there's a lot of, you know, this marker is up in these studies, but this marker is down. So we were trying to really pick out clear, consistent markers that are, I guess, associated with IBS over people that are healthy, but also people with other gastrointestinal conditions such as inflammatory bowel disease. And what we found was that there is a consistent signature in the peripheral blood, in that there are some inflammatory markers that are higher in patients with IBS compared to the healthy people. And then there are also differences between IBS patients and patients with those more, what we refer to as organic gastrointestinal conditions, but inflammatory bowel disease or celiac disease, for example.
1: Which one comes first, Grace? Because does this change the notion that IBS is a functional disorder? Does this, I guess what I'm asking is, are these biomarkers raised because of the underlying mechanisms or pathology in IBS, or are these markers that you found, these pro-inflammatory cytokines, are they causing the IBS? Which way is it, do you think?
2: Oh, so that's a really great question. It's hard to say because, again, there's so much heterogeneity that it potentially could go both ways. But it is likely that the IBS is potentially, for whatever reason, whatever's causing the IBS, whatever's that initial trigger of the IBS, is causing the body to respond in an inflammatory manner, which is then, you know, those signatures are then remain within the blood and the circulation and are predictable there. But it's also, again, further complicated because we know that while, you know, about half of people with IBS have what we call a gut-to-brain driven disorder, where the IBS seems to initiate in the gut itself, the other half seem to have more of a brain to gut pathway, where there's some kind of like the psychological or brain factors may actually drive the gut dysfunction. So there's another layer of complexity in actually unraveling that, and it's really hard to know. And I guess the third aspect to consider here is that we also know that somewhere between 10 to 20% of IBS cases actually start after like a gastro infection, if you like. And so we refer to them as post-infectious. And in that scenario, it's potentially that inflammatory scenario exists before the IBS develops.
1: The fecal calprotectin test, so that looks for inflammation in the gut, that's a stool test that can often pick up people with things like inflammatory bowel disease, so it'll often be raised. You appeared to find that people with irritable bowel syndrome have higher levels of fecal calprotectin, but not as high as people who have inflammatory bowel disease. Is this something that might be used in the future, in that if you're querying someone has IBS, a clinician might actually order a fecal calprotectin, and it might not be that it's outside the normal range, but it's higher than what normal people have?
2: Yeah. So fecal calprotectin is really important in terms of monitoring and diagnosing inflammatory bowel disease, as you said. And people being investigated for IBS, if they haven't already had things like inflammatory bowel disease ruled out, will actually have calprotectin measured. And so there's real opportunity here to kind of change that clinical practice, where if it is slightly elevated, and we would have to kind of redefine the cutoffs where we would consider, you know, a normal FCAL versus an IBS calprotectin versus an organic disease. But yeah, there is absolutely opportunity here to kind of improve the diagnostic process by considering fecal calprotectin, which, you know, it's just a stool sample. It's non-invasive. It's routinely done
1: But it can be costly. It can cost $70 because it's not always funded.
2: Yeah, it's

0: absolutely costly. And, you know, that is something that would obviously be, you know, something we'd urge to be considered, and it would require a lot more clinical testing. But I mean, the evidence does suggest that it does have benefit, and it could save, you know, potentially other costly tests if you can take out, I mean, if you're undergoing diagnosis for IBS, you've potentially had a whole bunch of procedures done, including colonoscopy, including blood tests, including stool tests for parasites and so on that are also costly. Yes, I guess there could be an argument made there for looking into this further to kind of reduce some of that economic burden.
1: All of this stuff that we've discussed, Grace, how does it translate into the real world? Because people are listening, oh, I think I have IBS, or I've been diagnosed with it, or I think my child has it. You know, we're talking about these pro-inflammatory markers, interleukin-6, TNF-alpha, these are, you know, quite specific inflammatory markers that we're talking about. Are people going to go and have this ordered? Is this just going to be done off the bat, or is there still a way to go for this to actually have an impact on the ground in the diagnosis of IBS in people?
0: Yeah, so there's absolutely still a way to go for there to be impact in terms of IBS diagnosis. I mean, one limitation is that these markers such as IL-6 are quite, not generic, but they're inflammatory markers that are associated with a number of conditions and physiological states. So they're not specific to IBS per se. I guess the real, you know, right now impact of this work is that it really provides validation that IBS has often been considered what we call a functional disorder, where there's no biological basis. And for patients, that can be quite disheartening. I mean, you think about having this really huge symptom burden that disrupts your every day. Like, there's significant quality of life impacts of having IBS. And to then be told that there's nothing biologically wrong with you is quite invalidating and quite stressful. And so I think the real point, you know, the today impact of this work is that it does show that there are immune system changes that we can detect, that we can measure, that show that IBS patients are different to healthy controls. And yeah, absolutely, there's plenty of further work that could be done in terms of implementing the signature for diagnosis. But we're really just adding to that body of work. A significant proportion of our population we know have IBS. We know people live with crippling abdominal pain and changes in their bowel habits. And I'd really implore you to go and talk to your GP about it, because there are things they can do to kind of firstly make sure it's not something more sinister, but also to try and make suggestions to help you improve your quality of life.
1: Dr. Grace Burns from the Centre for Research Excellence in Digestive Health at the University of Newcastle.
2: You're with the Health Report on ABC Radio National. Coming up on What's That Rash, we're having a look at vestigial organs. What are truly vestigial? Your appendix, your tonsils, your tailbone, the little funny little conjunctival flap in your eyes that might have been the third eyelid at one point. So we're going to look at what's vestigial, what's not, and if you whip out your tonsils, do you come to any harm? That's coming up here on the Health Report.
1: Norman, we've talked quite a bit about bowel cancer on the Health Report, particularly about increasing bowel cancer rates in younger people, not many people actually engaging in the bowel cancer screening program, despite it being very effective. There's a study that's been published involving researchers from the University of Melbourne, University of Sydney, and it's looking at people presenting in general practice with symptoms that could be bowel cancer, and there's not very consistent investigation. There's big variations, and it's a little bit concerning because are people being missed and do we need clearer guidelines? We are joined now on the Health Report by Dr. Shao-Ki Lee, who is a research fellow in the Cancer in Primary Care team at the University of Melbourne and also an author on the study. Thank you for joining us.
3: Thank you so much, Priya.
1: Can you just talk us through what some of the symptoms are that people might be going to see their GP with that could be bowel cancer that aren't being investigated?
3: Well, the symptoms are abdominal pain, diarrhea, constipation, something like a rectal bleeding and anemia. Those are to be has a really high positive predict values.
2: So you've got these people coming in. So you looked at a very large data set of people coming through general practice to see what happened to them. And you looked at whether or not they were investigated. And this is retrospective. So you looked at the people who were diagnosed with bowel cancer eventually and then what their journey was through general practice. Is that right?
3: Yeah, that's right. I think the motivation of this study is because we know the colon cancer is the second leading cause of the cancer death in Australia. We know that the chances of a survivor are much higher when cancer

0: is like this early. The problem is that the symptoms like abdominal pain, diarrhea, and constipation, those are extremely common in general practice. And the vast majority of those people with those symptoms do not have cancer. So our GP is facing a really difficult judgment call every single day.
1: Well, they might be facing a real judgment call, Shelkey, but the, what you showed was that if you came from a rich area, a wealthy suburb, you were much more likely to get investigated than if you were from a disadvantaged suburb.
0: The most socioeconomic disadvantaged patients had 45% low odds of being referred for colonoscopy or specialist care. And that is really concerning, I think, from our data.
2: You also found that if people presented multiple times to the GP, so they kept going back with their symptoms, that they were actually more likely to be investigated. So is a takeaway perhaps for people listening, if you're worried if things aren't settling, to keep knocking on the door because you may then get the investigation you require?
0: Yeah, that's a good point. I think there's a message for consumers. If you have the persisting bowel cancer symptoms, whether that's related to bleeding or changing your usual bowel habits, unexplained weight loss or abdominal pain that keeps coming back, say your GP and don't ignore them. So our data says that the repeated visit, definitely. So the GP is the right place to start and return if things don't improve. And that is very important.
1: Isn't part of this also that if you're living in a if you're a GP in a disadvantaged area, your patients are less likely to be insured and therefore you're throwing them at the mercy of the public system with long waiting lists. So in the back of your mind, it might be, well, I might refer them for a colonoscopy, but it's going to be 6 months before they actually get one, even longer.
2: But you'd still refer them.
1: Yes.
2: You'd still make the referral pattern. So it would show up in this study because it would be seen as an investigation or something that's been done.
1: So they're giving up before they start.
2: Well, I wonder if it's more complex because

0: sentence from the free kicks.
1: Shoki, thank you very much for joining us.
0: Thank you so much for the invitation.
1: Dr. Shoki Lee, who's a research fellow at Cancer and Primary Care Team at the University of Melbourne and the Victorian Comprehensive Cancer Centre. So, I mean, I think the message here, you know, you're the real doctor, not me, Priya, but, you know, the message here is a new symptom. As a believer. Hi, Christine.
2: Hi, Norman. Hi, Priya.
1: You had diverticulitis. You were in hospital and you had a CT scan for your diverticulitis. And it showed that it was good news for your diverticulitis, but there was one thing missing when it got back to your GP.
2: I got a phone call from the specialist to say, you know, the diverticulitis is fine, just continue on oral antibiotics and the usual, like, you know, if the pain gets worse or I don't feel any better, go back to the hospital. A week later, for some reason, and I'm a bit like Priya, initially when my health record came out, I didn't want to share my information. So I don't know if I forgot to opt out or what happened, but I'm kind of grateful that I now have got the My Health record in there. And as Norman mentioned, I do work in digital health space. So we have been looking at how quickly, you know, your records can come through.
1: So instead of Instagram, you troll through My Health record. Is that what happened?
2: Yeah, I do. Well, I kind of look through and, you know, I have some other things and, you know, the regular health checks have been passed, you know, the age of 45. So, you know, being a nurse, you've got to practice what you preach as well. So doing all the screening and everything.
1: Your CT scan was in there. What did you find when you went in and had a look at it?
2: It did have on the report that there was a 6 millimeter lesion on my right breast. And if concerned, should get further ultrasound. So it wasn't usually in like the bright bold or anything like that. And I just happened to read it, which I thought was a little odd because the specialist hadn't told me. And then I was next having, you know, a couple of weeks later, follow up with my GP, so raised it with them. They never got the report. So that report actually only went to my specialist and the emergency doctor. So from then on, my GP was like, yep, let's send you for an ultrasound and another mammogram. And then that sort of was how I found my stage 2 breast cancer. So finished my radiation treatment and started back at work last week. So
3: I'm sorry to hear about the breast cancer, Christine. I just wonder though, you are a nurse, so you've got a medical background, so you mm-hmm. could interpret the report, which is wonderful.
2: Yes.
3: And I guess very lucky in this sense. But is this not potentially a failure of communication where the hospital didn't actually communicate with the GP so that things could be followed up? I just wonder if this is success of the app or if this is failure of communication within the healthcare system.
2: I think there's still elements of the healthcare system, and I think that's why it's still really important that some processes are maintained, like, you know, checking your GP and all that sort of stuff. I did follow up with the specialists to better understand how come that report didn't go back to my GP. So in their practice software, my GP was listed as an interested party. So for whatever reason, it didn't go there. And my care was through public and private. So there's, you know, a whole thing about, you know, the

0: Yes, but even when you're going through all this, you forget things. I forgot, you know, I was making notes for what to ask, and it was kind of helpful to have all that information there so I could process.
1: Well, obviously it made a huge difference to you. But just finally, Christine, is all your breast cancer information there in your My Health record, everything that's happening to you in hospital, is that all there as well?
0: No, not currently. Some of the discharge summaries have been in there, but not so much from the public system at the moment. So, yeah.
1: This is a huge gap, which we are going to follow up in a moment with Dr. Amandeep Hansra, who's the Chief Clinical Advisor of the Australian Digital Health Agency. But Christine, thanks very much for joining us.
0: Oh, thank you for having me.
1: And by, the wonders of modern technology, Priya, we have Dr. Amandeep Hansra here with us, who's the Chief Clinical Advisor of the Australian Digital Health Agency and a general practitioner herself. Thanks for joining us, Amandeep.
2: Thank you so much for having me.
1: So, we're here to sort of rejoice in the fact that you've had a million downloads to the 1-800-Medicare app, which used to be the My Health app. And we've just spoken to Christine. So before we rejoice in this, every time I talk about My Health record, and I'm a believer, to GPs, there's a moan that goes through the audience. It's clunky. It's still PDFs, believe it or not, not searchable documents and be able to move around easily through that. There's no hospital information. You just wonder how common a story like Christine's actually is, given how clunky this My Health app is, despite we've spent maybe $500 million on it?
2: That's a great question, Norman, and I'm happy to kind of unpack that a little bit. So the 1-800-Medicare app is actually the patient's version, the way that they access their My Health record. So if we think about the app separate to what the doctors see, so the app is, what we're really excited about in terms of patients, have now accessed, there's 18,000 of them accessing it every week. There's obviously 1 million downloads. And if you actually have used it, and I have it myself and my kids have it, it is one of the most user-friendly apps that, I have ever seen a government come out with, to be honest, in terms of, being able to...
1: You've actually done something right for a change, have you?
2: It's amazing. And I am not someone that's easily impressed with apps. And I have to say this one, I literally opened it this morning, was just showing it to my my physio and was just and wowing her with things like the timelines and the scripts and all the Medicare information in there and the results. So I think from a patient side, they have really won. I think for the doctor side, and you're 100% right, like it has historically been a bit of a difficult user interface. It's been a bit clunky to access things that we wanted to access, but there is work now underway to improve that. So we're going through a modernization of actually making the doctor side of the My Health record much more user-friendly and, moving away from PDFs and moving away from multiple clicks to go in and out and really having that, as you said, searchable functionality and being able to even do things like surface things that have been recently updated or uploaded into a patient's My Health record so the doctor knows, oh, there's new stuff on there.
3: Amandeep, just to jump in, and we just spoke to Christine. Christine is, has high health literacy, is a nurse, has picked up this finding on the CT scan and followed it up with her GP. If people don't have clinical knowledge and they've got access to all their results on this app, which is really user-friendly, but the clinician is sitting in the room and I can't see the result and the patient doesn't detect it, is there still a really big failure in communication between healthcare systems, and does My Health record or the app really fix that? Does it really address it if people aren't health literate or they don't have the app?
2: Yeah, look, I think, Priya, we have to address this information, access issue from multiple points, right? So I think absolutely we have not solved the fact that, you as a GP, me as a GP, doesn't get the information at the right time, that we want. And we're trying to do what we can to make sure that, as I said with Norman, the systems talk to each other so we can get that information faster. But I think in the first instance, what we're trying to do is at least empower and enable our patients to have access to that information. And we're not asking patients to, we're not expecting them to be equipped to interpret all of that information themselves. It shouldn't be about them having to do that on their own or us replacing clinicians with patients, trying to manage their own healthcare. It's about kind of supporting those better conversations. And if we don't have access to information, at least the patient has it, like someone has it out of the two. I don't know if you've ever had an appointment where a patient's turned up to discuss a result. you know they've had the test, you don't have the result either, and you're both sitting there going, I'm not sure what we're both doing here.

0: And, you know, we have to rebook them. And I think what we want is, at least while we're working on the provider side, can we at least have the patients owning their own results and their own information?
1: And just for information, so all pathology providers, all radiology providers have signed up to this. So all results go into your My Health record?
0: Well, by the 1st of July, it will be mandatory. So it's a legislative requirement for anyone that's accessing Medicare. So since you've had to use that lever, because it used to be voluntary, and obviously when things are voluntary, some people opt in, some don't, and it's not great for the patient who happens to go to a particular pathology provider that doesn't happen to upload. So we want all patients to have the same access to their information. So it will be mandatory. There will be some tests that, you know, based on any clinical harm or safety issues. So for things like histopathology, we don't want patients to find out that they've got cancer sitting at home on their own. So some of those will still be subjected to delays in terms of patients accessing that information. But your general everyday stuff from, you know, 1st of July when it becomes mandatory will be available for all patients.
2: Amandeep, a lot of people might be listening going, okay, I might get this app, I'm going to download it. I've had a lot of patients who are perhaps older who really find it quite difficult to link their MyGov. They find it really difficult to actually set the app up. What would you say to people who are listening thinking about doing it?
0: So my advice is to if you can't do it yourself, you know, if you've got
1: your 14-year-old grandchild.
2: Yeah. But it is quite tricky, the MyGov component.
0: It is. And I think if you are struggling, then it's worth ringing. And we've got a helpline. If you just go to our website, there's a helpline number there that you can ring and we can help you navigate it. We are working very closely with, you know, the parts of the government that run MyGov service to see how we can streamline and make that easier. Because to me, that is the toughest bit of the whole process. And once you're past that, and now, you know, I can just open mine in like 3 seconds, it becomes so much easier. You don't have to keep going back in and going through that whole process. But it is a once-off thing. But if you have trouble, ring our helpline because we'd love to help you. I would say your GP may not be able to help you. I've had some patients ask me and we've gone, well, we actually need to, you know, spend a bit of time doing this. So, but, you know.
1: The GP's too busy on the fax machine.
2: That's right.
0: Yes, on the fax machine.
2: Or navigating the record on the other end, the clunky record.
0: Yes. So definitely ring our helpline. Yeah.
1: Amandeep, thank you very much for joining us.
0: Thank you so much for having me.
1: Dr. Amandeep Hansra, who's Chief Clinical Advisor for the Australian Digital Health Agency, and the app is called the 1800 Medicare app.
2: On ABC Radio National, you're with the Health Report. And I'm going to leave you now with Tegan Taylor for What's That Rash?
1: So Tegan, do you have an appendage you'd rather not have?
3: No, I think my body is fine just as it is. What are you trying to tell me, Norman?
1: Nothing, just wondering, really. I've been pondering on that.
3: Actually, shall we do a little appendage checklist? I'm interested to know how many of these items you still have within your body.
1: All right, go on.
3: Your appendix?
1: I do.
3: Tonsils?
1: I do.
3: Gallbladder?
1: I do.
3: Wisdom teeth?
1: I do.
3: What an intact 51-year-old you are, Norman Swan.
1: I know. God knows what it's going to be like in 20 years' time, but, you know.
3: Can I ask
1: about yours?
3: Yes, please.
1: So have you got all these things?
3: I have everything except for one wisdom tooth, which had to be removed.
1: Oh,
3: so, yeah,
1: I remember
3: never,
1: that, because we did a session on wisdom teeth.
3: We did. Got one single wisdom tooth that had to be removed. My other ones that came through are still there. So, yes, this...
1: Wasn't it something odd that you only had three to start with?
3: Are we going to do the show or not?
1: Okay, let's do the show. You're listening to What's That Rash?
3: It's the show where we answer the health questions everyone is asking.
1: And this week, we're asking about appendages you might not need.
3: Well, yeah, we're talking about things that maybe are useless, question mark. Jane and Cass have both emailed us. Jane says, I'm about to have my gallbladder removed. My question is, how does the body compensate, if at all, without this organ? Cass is also on the wait list to have her gallbladder removed and is wondering if we can remove bits such as tonsils, gallbladders, appendices, etc., why do we have them in the first place? So, yes, let us talk today about what some people might think of as vestigial organs. Others sort of feel like maybe we could call them nice to haves, maybe not must haves.
1: Yeah, well, before we sort of zero in on the organs being asked about, let's talk about what probably are truly vestigial. Wisdom teeth are probably one of them.
3: Well, I mean, we did do a whole, or three in my case, we did a whole episode of What's That Rash on

0: wisdom teeth fairly early in the piece, and I was surprised to find that they are less useful than I thought.
1: Indeed. And they're probably just a throwback to when we needed a full mouth of teeth, including the back, to chew on very difficult fibres.
0: So that's one thing. I think everyone, when I think about vestigial parts of the human body, I think about the tailbone, the coccyx, which our ancestors had tails. We don't. There's still a bone there. There you go.
1: And then there's the plica semilunaris. Some people might say plica semilunaris.
0: I don't say either because I'd never heard of that thing before you said it just now.
1: So it's when you're gazing into your loved one's eyes and you see in the corner of their eye, you know, next to the nose, a little fold in the conjunctiva.
0: Oh, like a third eyelid.
1: And that's exactly what it's the vestige of, third
0: like
1: eyelid.
0: Like a crocodile.
1: Yeah. So maybe you've married a crocodile. I mean, who knows?
0: Have you married a crocodile?
1: No.
0: I don't think I've seen this in a human before. Maybe I haven't been gazing hard enough.
1: Closely enough, some people do have that fold there, just to a different extent. I think a lot of people do have the fold, it's just hard to see.
0: So the other structures I want to talk about today are the sorts of ones that we usually leave where they are unless something goes wrong with them. So I suppose the big ones are, well, I rattled them off at the beginning to you, Norman, the appendix, tonsils, gallbladder, which is, of course, is what Cass and Jane have been asking us about. They're the sorts of things that things seem to go wrong with them not uncommonly, but we don't take them out as a prophylactic. We leave them there unless something goes wrong. And sometimes they have more of a function than maybe we once thought.
1: Yeah, danger territory when you start to think that something's vestigial. Well, once upon a time, people thought that the pineal gland in the brain was vestigial.
0: But it's where melatonin is produced in the brain, but we didn't discover that until the late 1950s, which is pretty late in the piece when it comes to hormones. The idea that that would be useless is kind of crazy looking back.
1: Indeed. So just because you lack understanding of what an organ does not mean that it's actually an unnecessary part of the body. And as we learn more, we find that things that may have looked as though they're vestigial may in fact not be.
0: Like tonsils, for instance, we used to kind of whip them out the minute they got infected in kids. And now there's actually quite a high bar you've got to cross if you're going to have a tonsillectomy.
1: Well, in fact, they used to whip them out even before you got infected as a prophylactic procedure, classically on the kitchen table.
0: So you still got your tonsils. You obviously dodged that when you were a kid.
1: Yeah, we didn't have a very big kitchen table. So we didn't have a kitchen table. We couldn't afford one.
0: Luxury.
1: Yeah. So the tonsils can be an annoying organ, particularly in childhood, repeated infections, they can become enlarged, obstruct breathing, you know, all sorts of issues with tonsils. And the temptation has always been to remove them to improve your quality of life and perhaps risk of serious infection occurring, like a tonsillar abscess, for example, in the neck. But it turns out that tonsils are not a vestigial organ.
0: No, they're part of our immune system. They're actually quite an important part of our lymphatic and immune system.
1: Yeah, they're part of our defences against the external world, you know, infections coming in to the body. They
0: kind of taste potential infections as they're coming into the body.
1: Yeah, so it's not a surprise they become infected themselves. But it turns out that they are part of the way our immune system works. They produce cytokines, which are the short-acting or even long-acting chemicals which stimulate and control our immune system. They're involved in B cells, which are cells which produce antibodies. They're involved in the production of IgA, which is, again, not surprising because IgA is the antibody that helps us with surface immunity. So it turns out that tonsils are an important part of our immune system. The question is, do we harm ourselves by removing them?
0: And so I suppose the standard of evidence is higher now than it used to be. Like they still perform tonsillectomies, but you sort of have to have had a certain number of infections to a certain level of severity for your medical team to kind of go, okay, the risks have been outweighed by the benefits now. We're going to take these out rather than just kind of whipping them out and not thinking about what potential knock-on effects there could be.
1: Yeah, and until recently, there weren't very many studies really looking at the long-term effects of tonsillectomy. Mostly, they looked at the benefits of tonsillectomy in people who've been having recurrent infections and their life was miserable and so on. And in kids with obstructive breathing, there are clear benefits of a child getting a better night's sleep. Turns out, though, there are some long-term effects of tonsillectomy. There are probably increased risks of allergic disease, infectious disease. you know, no increased risk of cancer as far as we can see. There have been quite sophisticated studies looking at this. For example, in one study of tens of thousands of people, there was an increased risk of irritable bowel syndrome and tonsil removal. But you have to remember that people who have their tonsils out are not normal, healthy people. They're normal in every sense, except that their tonsils become infected. They may be snoring, they may have had reduced sleep. There may be other reasons why their tonsils have become infected, and therefore are the conditions they get later in life because of the biological makeup or because the tonsils are removed. And it's really hard to define that. One study in particular used a technique called Mendelian randomization, which is really creating a synthetic randomized trial to see whether or not there is a true effect of removing tonsils on various downstream conditions in life. And they found it hard to differentiate long-term effects from, in fact, the effect of having recurrent tonsillitis. So they found it pretty safe.
0: So tonsils are one of those things where whipping them out, it's no joke if you've ever had that surgery, but they're fairly accessible. You can get to them without having to, say, open up someone's abdomen, which you have to do if you want to remove something like a gallbladder or an appendix. Appendices especially are organs that for a long time until pretty recently, we kind of didn't really appreciate how important they were.
1: Indeed. So again, this was thought to be a vestige, like the wisdom teeth of a time where we needed a longer bowel to be able to digest indigestible food. I think it's the koala that has a very long appendix, but the appendix, like some of these pseudo-vestigial organs, is not a vestigial organ. The appendix is funny. It's kind of part of the large bowel, the colon, the first part of the colon. It's also connected to the last part of the small bowel, where there's quite a lot of immune tissue, lymphatic tissue. And the appendix, like the tonsil, is thought to be an immune organ. It's also thought to be a safe house for the microbiome.
0: Really?
1: Yeah. So it stores, tucked away in this little tube, are gut bacteria and other organisms, which the theory is they're ready to repopulate the bowel if the bowel gets damaged in any way and needs to be reinfected, if you like, with microorganisms that they come from the appendix. That's theory, but when they look at the microbiome of the appendix, it's often quite rich. And of course, that's one reason why it gets infected, can get blocked and then infected behind it.
0: So that sounds really important, although an infected appendix is no joke. And you actually, did you know, it's still a thing, you can't be a doctor, Norman. You can't be a doctor in Antarctica if you have an appendix. Did you know this?
1: Yes, I knew there were surgeries that you needed to have to be on Antarctica.
0: If you want to go to Antarctica for other reasons, it's fine. But there's some pretty gnarly reasons why, if you're the doctor, because there's usually only one in Antarctica over winter, you're not allowed to have an appendix. Do you want to guess at what the reason for this is?
1: So you're going to have to operate on yourself?
0: Yeah, because someone did. Someone literally took out their own appendix in Antarctica one winter. It was actually a Russian doctor in 1961. His name was Leonid Rogozov. And he, in my notes, I have this in all caps, removed his own appendix. He got sick, realised, like he was able to diagnose himself with acute appendicitis, realised there was going to be no way to evacuate him and knew that without an appendectomy he would die. So he instructed his fellow Antarctic explorers on what to do, basically to hold the surgical retractors and a mirror, gave himself local anaesthetic, took out his own appendix. When he saw the state of his appendix, when he opened himself up, he realised just how serious it was, that it would have ruptured without intervention. And he was back on duty 2 weeks later.
1: What a hero. I mean, these days the option exists to treat it with antibiotics. We recently covered this on our sister podcast, The Health Report. And the worry has been, because when you get cancer in the appendix, it's a particularly unpleasant kind of cancer, and it's not one of those cancers that's been rising. And one of the theories here is that the trend to treat appendicitis with antibiotics has left appendices in place that may have malignant tissue, whereas otherwise they would have been removed with appendicitis, preventing the onset of cancer. Anyway, there's been a recent study suggesting that if that's the case, you can actually pick the people who may have a malignancy there, and it's usually a long course of symptoms in an older person, usually over the age of 60. So you can eliminate that sort of risk. But they have looked at the long-term effects of removing the appendix, and it is associated with inflammatory bowel disease like Crohn's disease,

0: increased risk of infection and increased risk of colorectal cancer. Now, again, you've got to differentiate between what caused the appendicitis in the first place, what sort of people may get appendicitis, and whether or not that's the cause of inflammatory bowel disease, infection, and colorectal cancer. So it's just an association. It's not cause and effect. But it emphasizes that it may not be harm-free removing the appendix. But equally, if you've got untreated appendicitis, as you've just shown with your Russian friend, it can be pretty dangerous.
1: We need to talk about gallbladders because poor Jane and Cass have been listening to us talk about wiggling ears and tailbones and tonsils, and they both specifically asked about gallbladders. I suppose it would be a good time to start with, what does the gallbladder actually do? I don't think of a gallbladder as being vestigial. It does have a function.
0: It's certainly not vestigial. The gallbladder takes bile from the liver when it's not needed. So bile helps to dissolve fats in the bowel. And then when it's needed, the gallbladder squirts it out into the bowel, the small intestine, and it helps your body absorb fat from food. And what happens in the gallbladder, because its very function increases the risk of stones, because you've got the bile coming into the gallbladder, it's stored there, it's static fluid, and it's easy to imagine how gallstones can emerge. Certainly if you've got symptomatic gallstones, the complications of having gallstones that are untreated are significant, and therefore there are good reasons for removing the gallbladder.
1: So what, it's obviously got a function, it's important. How does our body adjust to having it removed?
0: So you do have trouble digesting fats, and that may actually have an unpleasant effect when you go to the bathroom. You know, I'm not going to go into that, given people might be eating as we talk, but usually it settles down with time.
1: What's the bottom line that we have for our question askers this week?
0: It's all about risk versus reward, or risk versus benefit. If you're having recurrent tonsillitis, your life is miserable, you've developed abscesses, and there's actually a risk from the infection itself, or you've got obstructive breathing, or a child has, get it out. With the appendix, it's similar. If you've got a grossly affected appendix and it's gone too far for antibiotics, then you want that out. And with the gallbladder, pretty straightforward. If you've got gallstones and they're symptomatic, probably better out than in.
1: Jane, Cass, thank you both so much for your questions. You can ask us a question by emailing thatrash@abc.net.au.
0: And we'll see you next week.
1: See you then.

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4: Good morning, Kerry Worthington with ABC News. Polls are opening in the New South Wales electorate of Farah, where voters will decide on who will replace former federal opposition leader Susan Lee, Ali Crewe reports.
5: Voters are heading to the ballot box in what could be a history-making by-election. Farah has been a safe coalition seat since its creation in 1949, and Susan Lee held it for 25 years. The vast electorate covers nearly 16% of the state, including the border city of Albury, the multicultural industrial hub of Griffith, and dozens of communities reliant on irrigated agriculture. 12 candidates are now vying to become its next local member. One Nation's David Farley and independent Michelle Millsorp are considered the front runners.
4: The US has struck two empty Iranian-flagged oil tankers in the Strait of Hormuz, while Iran has renewed strikes against the United Arab Emirates. The Iranian Foreign Minister Abbas Araghchi has accused the US of sabotaging a diplomatic solution with what he calls a reckless military adventure. US Secretary of State Marco Rubio says Washington's still expecting a response from Iran today on a proposed peace deal. The Department of Foreign Affairs has condemned Russian threats to foreign embassies in Ukraine, including Australia's. Zion Valance reports.
6: The Kremlin has warned staff at the Australian embassy in Ukraine's capital to evacuate ahead of threatened Russian strikes this weekend, one of many foreign embassies Russia has warned as it prepares for a possible attack. The threats come after Russian President Vladimir Putin proposed a ceasefire this weekend to protect Moscow's Victory Day parade on Saturday, an annual showcase marking the end of World War II. The Department of Foreign Affairs told the ABC it's closely monitoring the situation to ensure the safety of staff at the Australian embassy.
4: The Northern Territory's Children's Commissioner says the NT government has yet to engage with her on its proposed review of the child protection system, announced in the aftermath of the death of five-year-old Kumanjai little baby. Roxanne Fitzgerald has more.
7: NT Minister for Child Protection Robin Carl yesterday announced she plans to trigger a wide-reaching review of the child protection system, just days after she confirmed three Child Protection Department staff members were stood down after an internal investigation into the circumstances of Kumanjai little baby prior to her abduction and alleged murder. The NT's Children's Commissioner, Shalina Musk, said she hadn't been contacted by Ms. Carl or any NT cabinet minister about the need for a review. She's calling for an inquest into the circumstances surrounding the tragic death of the little girl to identify any systemic failings.
4: The Royal Exhibition Building in Melbourne is hosting events this weekend to mark the 125th anniversary of the opening of Australia's first federal parliament. The event in 1901 saw 12,000 people pack into the building to witness the future King George V of England officially open Parliament. Dr. Michelle Stevenson from Museums Victoria says Melbourne's grandest building at the time played a key role in the event.
8: So the Royal Exhibition Building, which hosted the opening of federal Parliament, because it was the only building large enough to have the 12,000 dignitaries from both across Australia and the world that packed into the building to witness this momentous event, was redecorated for the occasion.
4: The Trump administration has released a tranche of declassified files relating to unidentified flying objects. North America correspondent Cayman Gock reports.
9: The batch of files includes decades of investigations into reported sightings of unidentified aerial phenomena. Many of the photos and videos uploaded are murky and show small clusters of dots without any conclusive explanation of what was filmed or captured. President Donald Trump said the public can decide for themselves what is going on and said to have fun with the latest release of files. Earlier in the year, former President Barack Obama said aliens were real, but that he had not seen any evidence of extraterrestrials during his time in the White House. Cayman Gock, ABC News, Washington.
4: In sport, Adelaide United will face off against Auckland today after making the trek to New Zealand for leg one of the A-League Soccer semi-finals. The second leg will be played at Hindmarsh Stadium next Friday. Socceroos stalwart Craig Goodwin says the Reds are playing to win.
10: No, whatever result happens, we'll take it from there. But we don't come here to play for a draw or to you know, damage limitations or anything like that.
4: And the Newcastle Jets and Sydney FC meet tonight in the first leg of their semi-final. You're up to date with the latest ABC News.
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13: Good morning, creatures of the dawn. It's very dark. Why are you awake? I'm grateful for your company, whatever the case. How's your week been? If your mood is in any way connected to the weather, it'd have to be pretty good, and shortly we'll see if there's cause for continuing blue sky satisfaction. My brave and handsome husband was all hunter while I gathered this week. He caught some herring and they were delicious. The ratio of time spent fishing to actual dinner was more in favour of the fish, which is probably how it's meant to be. I guess I can check in on that. Surfing and fishing coming up shortly. And after the news, a few things to get you checking your teeth in the mirror, running a comb through your hair and out of the house for a dose of fun. Before that,
3: 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Weather.
13: Little Asher couch, little Asher, Asher couch, little Asher couch, Asher couch, Asher, Asher couch, couch.
14: Little?
13: Well, you are.
14: I'm taller than you, aren't I?
13: Yeah, but you're little in years.
14: I thought you were going to say little in spirit, which I would have taken as a personal offence. But little in years is acceptable. That's quite nice.
13: There is something about you that is like turtle froggy. Just adorable is what

0: is what I mean.
1: Don't think that I took that as an offensive thing.
0: Good.
1: I didn't. I'm chuffed. The weather is beautiful. We're heading for a top of 24 degrees and sunny today in the city. No rain on the radar. Chance of smoke haze this morning. Sunny afternoon. Winds northeasterly, 15 to 25 k's an hour, becoming light in the late afternoon. Overnight, it'll drop to 11 degrees before warming up to 25 on Sunday and sunny again. Winds northeasterly, 15 to 20 k's an hour and becoming light in the middle of the day. And right now it is 13.1 degrees in the city.
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0: Should we describe our process? Is it a bit of a fight every week to decide the theme of this?
1: I think sometimes the theme comes very naturally, and sometimes the theme, it's like you really have to dredge it from
0: the content
1: or the news events. News events often don't really work well because news is sad at the moment, and you know.
0: Yeah.
1: But today's is not sad at all.
0: I fought you on this, didn't I?
1: You did fight me on this, but also I think it's important to remember that you're the one that wanted to do this as a story in the first place. So, for having said that, our Saturday Sounds theme this week is mouths. And anything mouth-related, so that's teeth, gums, tongues, lips, toothbrushes, flossing, lipsticks even, maybe. Anything that's mouthy or dentistry related, we'll accept, because we're having a super sexy chat about
0: International Oral Health Day.
1: Ta-da! If that's not going to get you going, I don't know what will.
0: But the other thing, there are good reasons to talk about our oral health. It is like what's going on in your gob is a bit of a barometer for what's going on elsewhere in the body. And this is a good thing to know.
1: If that's not their slogan,
0: there's a song,
1: I don't know what.
0: Gob in the song.
1: I think
0: fangs, teeth. There are songs about teeth.
1: There are. I think just judging from the songs that I've wrapped up for our guest today and my own, I think what will carry the team here is lips.
0: Sporting metaphor from Asher Couch. I'm thrilled.
1: So lips is also fine, but if anyone can have one that's gums related specifically,
0: you'll get extra
1: points. But I've just forgotten what my song choice is. Oh, no, I haven't. I remember what it is. My song choice today is a song that I loved as a kid. I think it was on like a So Fresh CD. And I had it on my little hot pink MP3 player when I was like 10 years old or whatever, and I would scream it at the top of my lungs. It's Lips of an Angel by Hinder.
0: Nice.
2: It's

accompanying, what do you call it, lip sync battle that just went down. It wasn't a battle. She was out there on her own doing it. Little Asher just came out. That was a joy and a delight. That's your Saturday Sounds for today. Isn't it in the zone of the gob? What happens now? I play a song. That's what happens. Good morning to you, Lee in Palmyra. Thanks for being up.

0: 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Next, coming up, where to go fishing, where to go surfing, and after the news at 6:30, where to get out of the house to.
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0: With Kim DeVries. Good morning to you, Kim.
4: Good morning.
0: Where are you? Are you in a dark room somewhere? I think everyone is, really, aren't we?
4: Yeah, in the cold.
0: Have you got friendly lighting going on? Because it's a bit early to have overhead lights on, I feel.
4: Yeah, I've just got lamps.
0: Nice, good girl. You sound like you're still tucked up in bed. Uncomfortable laugh. How's the fishing looking off the boats today?
4: For the boats, salmon schools have been sighted off the northern beaches and several have been caught around Rottnest and one off Mindari last week. Rottnest Island has also offered yellowtail kingfish, Samson fish and squid, as well as King George whiting inshore. Nice-sized King Georges and squid have been caught off Fremantle, while sand whiting have been found in 10 to 15 metres off City Beach. There have also been reports of Spanish mackerel sighted on Direction Bank. And in the Swan River, trolling for Chopper Taylor has been less productive, but swimmer crabs have continued to be pulled up in the deeper pockets.
0: Nice. What about the land-based fisher people?
4: For land-based fishers, there was a good run of mulloway along the northern beaches, leading up to the full moon, and shore-based pink snapper chasers did well out that way too. From the northern rock walls and at Fremantle Moles, herring, Chopper Taylor and snook have been caught. Taylor to 60 centimetres have been in good numbers on the northern beaches and in reefy areas around Cottesloe and Trigg, where the odd stray salmon has also been landed. And most of the metro beaches have held good numbers of herring, while the rock walls from South Mall through to Coogee have offered a few squid and also produced yellowtail, herring, small Samson fish and skippy for anglers using micro jigs. Fremantle Harbour has held plenty of yellowtail, while Samson fish have been caught at the Fremantle Traffic Bridge. And tarwine have been in good numbers in the lower Swan River, and a few flathead have been hanging about as well. Flathead have been caught up as far as Guildford, where they've been keeping company with brim. And mulloway have been caught from the Narrows up to Maylands, with glide baits and paddle tail soft plastics being the popular choice.
0: Nice. And how did you go with our song theme today?
4: It was a bit difficult.
0: Yeah.
4: But when I heard Lips Are Moving,
0: okay,
4: it just took me straight back to 2016 in school when it was just so popular.
0: How old were you in 2016?
4: Oh, I was 13.
0: A little bit younger than my baby girl. She reckons it was her best year, 2016. Lips Are Moving. Who's it by?
4: Meghan Trainor.
0: Nice. Thank you very much, Kim DeVries. Go back to Nonos.
4: Thank you. Have a good day.

0: couple of you are weighing in on Ash's Saturday Sounds. Peter Coombs' song includes teeth cleaning, says Marilyn in Applecross. And Jay suggests Kiss by Tom Jones and the Art of Noise. So I figure Kiss might figure quite largely today, and Lips. I don't know why I've gone all singy about it.
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0: Morning, Chris Binns.
2: G'day, Amber.
0: Where are you today?
2: I'm in Perth.
0: Oh!
2: Yeah.
0: Yay, back with baby Julian.
2: Yeah, yeah.
0: How's he doing? Yeah. Is he up yet?
2: No. Nice. He'll probably start squawking right now, as if on cue.
0: Yeah, now that I mentioned it. Sorry about that. So,
2: Dad, well, he's
0: a
2: keen listener of the show.
0: He's what?
2: He's a keen listener of the show.
0: Oh, that's very sweet. He loves his dad.
3: Dad's on the radio.
0: Shh. Is that how it goes?
3: Daddy's on
2: the No.
0: No, they don't care.
2: No,
0: that's more
2: care.
0: Like it.
2: He just wants to know where the milk's at.
0: Oh, little bubba. How's the swell looking this weekend, Chris?
2: Oh, look, it's not a weekend for surfing, I'm afraid.
0: Okay.
2: It's tiny today and tomorrow. It is a great weekend for the beach, though. The conditions are beautiful. Good winds, warm weather. Water's still not all that chilly. But, yeah, less than a metre of swell around the metro area. So, yeah, not great. Tiny little bump on Sunday afternoon if you're really, really desperate. And then later on in the week, sort of Thursday, Friday-ish, that's kind of what you'd want to be looking at.
0: Okay. It's a day for, like, so surfing, I don't know if you'd describe it as a hobby or a lifestyle, whatever it is.
2: It's not a hobby.
0: It's okay, fine, I feel I've been corrected. Are certain...
2: It's not a hobby. That's like stamp collecting is a hobby. Like...
0: Now that I've insulted you regularly, weekly, on a weekly basis, but I do feel that where I'm trying to head with this is a valid discussion in that there is a lot of kit that would go with surfing, I imagine, and this is the kind of weekend that might be a good weekend to organise your kit. Like, well, what does that look like? Wax the board? Vacuum the shed? Do you have to vacuum the shed?
2: Just have a think about what you said. Do you know anyone who's ever vacuumed the shed?
0: My neighbour vacuums his shed and he's a stand-up paddler. Hi, Monty, if you're listening.
2: Well, this is the thing, stand-up paddlers aren't surfers.
0: Monty, you just heard Monty's feelings.
2: You're really treading a fine line here this morning.
0: But it involves a board, you know? I reckon there's going to be people who vacuum their shed. 0437-221025. You know, anyway.
2: That's like saying, you know, rugby and soccer are the same because they both involve a ball. Like...
0: Well, see, this is where I'm really going to drop myself in it, is because I do have hobbies and I'm happy to call them hobbies and they are craft-based. And I actually searched on YouTube for how to organise my knitting supplies because I'm the saddest person in the whole world, I reckon. Because I've got so many of them and they're just out of hand. You know, your double-pointed needles, your circular needles, your this, your size that's, and, you know, it's, yeah, I've got to get my act together.
2: This surf report's saying a lot more about you than the surf this morning,
0: Amber. I'm so sorry. Are there any events happening, Chris? I'll try and get back on track. Thank you.
2: Nah. Not locally, anyway. There's no waves locally and there's no events on. But worldwide, however... Monday, we just wrapped up the Gold Coast Pro on the Gold Coast, and it was fantastic, arguably one of the best surfing events of all time.
0: Why? What made it that?
2: Ran in 4 days straight, three of which were a long weekend. There was 15,000-plus people on the beach. The waves were incredible. The surfing was incredible. The reaction of the huge crowd to the incredible surfing was unbelievable. And yeah, it just smashed every metric that the WSL could put in place. They had a free concert on the Sunday night that had 20,000 people literally on the sand. The surfing was spectacular and two Australians won. So it's checked every box 10 times over. It was amazing.
0: You sound a little bit hoarse. Is it just because it's early or is it because you did a lot of, yeah? in the Gold Coast?
2: Yeah, I did 4 days straight of yelling out high scores to surfers.
0: Okay.
2: Yeah.
0: What do you shout at surfers? Like, it's not like footy, Kanye, whatever's. I don't know anything about sport. What do you shout at your favourite surfer when you're out there?
2: By shouting, I'm one of the commentators. I'm giving them their scores and letting them know how much time is remaining and things like that.
0: It's like I just get you on to try and diminish your wonderful efforts to the surfing community every week. I can't believe you keep showing up. You're a good egg. What a guy.
2: My best. I'm just, you know, I can either accept your tomfoolery or try and set you straight and hopefully bring a few more people along for the ride.
0: Thank you for understanding the brief that we never gave you in the first place. But clearly Justin Majex did a good handover, didn't he?
2: Well, yeah, he also told me the pay's magnificent, so I'm guessing there's a check due sometime.
0: No, sad. Sorry about that. This is no checkbook surfing journalism here, Chris Binns. What have you got planned for the rest of the weekend if you're not going to be surfing? Anything fun?
2: Just catching up with friends and basking in the purple glow of the Dockers sitting atop the ladder.
0: Yes, this is a good thing. How did you go with the theme this weekend? Song theme?
2: I brought it back to lips like everyone else. Yeah. From a Billabong movie from 2011 called Blow Up. And it's a song called Modern Art by the Black Lips.
0: Okay, well done. Absolutely brilliantly done. Chris Binns, thank you for being a tolerant
2: always,
0: man.
2: Always some kind of pleasure.
0: See ya.

0: your theme for Saturday Sounds this week on account of the fact that next week it's International Oral Health Day. Songs that involve something in the gob area, lips, tongue. I mean, I don't know. I just feel a little bit uncomfortable. It starts getting a bit icky for me. I don't know. Good morning. Tip of My Tongue by Diesel, 1992. Have a great show on the weekend. Thank you, JJ. I will. Oh, Jay has got Last Kiss by Pearl Jam. Lovely. Julian Albany suggests Sealed with a Kiss by Seal. Very good. That's a great song. And another vote for Tip of My Tongue by Diesel from Trev in Brentwood. Chris in Ferndale. I love it that you're all proving me wrong and Asher right. See, this is we do. We have a little tiff about it pretty much every week. But I have to let her do it because it's her segment and I have no business disagreeing. And I was uncomfortable. Chris in Ferndale says, my mouth song this morning is You Took the Words Right Out of My Mouth. Good one. That's bang on, isn't it? Had one or other thoughts, but not sure if they are radio appropriate. Yeah, thank you for that. Karen in White Gum Valley, Mouth by Merrill Bainbridge is a good mouth song and includes lips. Keep them coming. Hi, Amber in Canberra at the moment, but us wood turners regularly vacuum the shed. Cheers. I've got him on the phone. Hello, James.
1: Hi, Amber. How are you?
0: I'm great. Yes, I look vacuuming your shed. It's a thing, isn't it? It's a thing for the proud man.
1: Yeah, it certainly is. We have to keep our sheds clean, keep our lungs clean. So, yeah, why not do it?
0: And also, this is weird. I have a fetish for watching clever carpenters on YouTube, and I'm aware of, what do they call it, those systems that they... that just suck all the dust out, dust?
1: Yeah, some automatic machines that, yeah, do all the ventilation and stuff for you, yeah.
0: Yeah, and
1: I haven't quite got that at home, but I've got a small one, and we use our masks and things like that to make sure everything's nice and healthy.
0: Well, I'm glad
1: you've... I'm in Canberra at the moment listening to you.
0: Oh, you're a sweet thing. Thank you. Is it cold there?
1: We've been up around Mount Buller and doing a lot of walking up around there, and it's been really cold up there, but Canberra's just cool. It's four degrees today, I think, this morning.
0: Nice. How long are you there for?
1: I've been away for a month, so just tripping around, catching up with family over here in Canberra, and we brought our caravan over, so we were a bit worried with petrol prices and running out of petrol, but that was fine coming across.
0: Well, good on you for proving Crispin's wrong. I'm going to gloat at him next week because that's the kind of person that I am. James, thank you so much for texting in that people do vacuum their sheds. 0437 221025. Here's Carole King.

0: Carole King there with I Feel the Earth Move. Neighbourhood Notice Board is coming up after the news. And if you have a notice you'd like to pin on it, text or call now. 0437 221025. It's 6:30.
1: Afternoons is heading south. Join me, Jo Trilling, broadcasting live from the Margaret River Readers and Writers Festival next Friday, the 15th of May. We'll be celebrating stories, ideas and great conversations. Don't miss it.
2: Good morning, Kerry Worthington with ABC News. Polls are opening in the New South Wales electorate of Farah, where voters will decide on who will replace former federal opposition leader Susan Lee. Ali Crew reports.
3: Voters are heading to the ballot box in what could be a history-making by-election. Farah has been a safe coalition seat since its creation in 1949, and Susan Lee held it for 25 years. The vast electorate covers nearly 16% of the state, including the border city of Albury, the multicultural industrial hub of Griffith, and dozens of communities reliant on irrigated agriculture. 12 candidates are now vying to become its next local member. One Nation's David Farley and independent Michelle Millthorpe are considered the front runners.
2: The US has struck two empty Iranian-flagged oil tankers in the Strait of Hormuz, while Iran has renewed strikes against the United Arab Emirates. The Iranian Foreign Minister Abbas Araghchi has accused the US of sabotaging a diplomatic solution with what he calls a reckless military adventure. US Secretary of State Marco Rubio says Washington's still expecting a response from Iran today on a proposed peace deal. The Department of Foreign Affairs has condemned Russian threats to foreign embassies in Ukraine, including Australia's. Zion Valance reports.
4: The Kremlin has warned staff at the Australian embassy in Ukraine's capital to evacuate ahead of threatened Russian strikes this weekend, one of many foreign embassies Russia has warned as it prepares for a possible attack. The threat

0: appearances of Kumanjay Little Baby prior to her abduction and alleged murder. The NT's Children's Commissioner, Shalina Musk, said she hadn't been contacted by Ms. Carl or any NT cabinet minister about the need for a review. She's calling for an inquest into the circumstances surrounding the tragic death of the little girl to identify any systemic failings.
1: The Royal Exhibition Building in Melbourne is hosting events this weekend to mark the 125th anniversary of the opening of Australia's first federal parliament. The event in 1901 saw 12,000 people pack into the building to witness the future King George V of England officially open parliament. Dr. Michelle Stevenson from Museums Victoria says Melbourne's grandest building at the time played a key role in the event.
2: So the Royal Exhibition Building, which hosted the opening of federal parliament, because it was the only building large enough to have the 12,000 dignitaries from both across Australia and the world that packed into the building to witness this momentous event, was redecorated for the occasion.
1: The Trump administration has released a tranche of declassified files relating to unidentified flying objects. North America correspondent Cayman Gock reports.
3: The batch of files includes decades of investigations into reported sightings of unidentified aerial phenomena. Many of the photos and videos uploaded are murky and show small clusters of dots without any conclusive explanation of what was filmed or captured. President Donald Trump said the public can decide for themselves what is going on and said to have fun with the latest release of files. Earlier in the year, former President Barack Obama said aliens were real, but that he had not seen any evidence of extraterrestrials during his time in the White House. Cayman Gock, ABC News, Washington.
1: In sport, Adelaide United will face off against Auckland today after making the trek to New Zealand for leg one of the A-League Soccer semi-finals. The second leg will be played at Hindmarsh Stadium next Friday. Socceroos stalwart Craig Goodwin says the Reds are playing to win.
4: No, whatever result happens, we'll take it from there, but we don't come here to play for a draw or to you know, damage limitations or anything like that.
1: And the Newcastle Jets and Sydney FC meet tonight in the first leg of their semi-final. You're up to date with the latest. ABC News.
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8: 25 away from 7 and a couple of events around town to get you up and at them. Grab a pencil. They're just nicer than pens. They're less plasticky. They're erasable, like a dodgy past. If you know of something going on that needs a crowd, 1300 221 025, give Asha a call. She's very friendly. She's probably a little bit too nice. I'm training her to be more of a mole. Or you can text the details through to 0437 221 025. The theme for Saturday Sounds is mouth related, international world mouth oral health hygiene day coming up. And we're going to be talking about that after 8:30. How what's going on in your mouth is a real barometer about other issues that you can have in your health. So it does you good to look after your fangs and your gums. I'm sure there aren't any songs about gums, but oh my goodness, I think you'd probably get a back issue of Gardening Australia magazine from us if you could find one. There's a challenge. Was chatting to Chris Binns, as I do each week, about the surf report, and I suggested that perhaps on a weekend when the surf was not good, the surfer type people could vacuum the shed. He mocked me, that man. He had the audacity to mock me, and I'm very glad to be in receipt of a text from Chris's dad. He says, great exchange with my son Chris this morning. He doesn't have a shed. I feel, Chris Binns, that you've been outed as a non-shed-owning person. So anyway, I can have a little gloat about that next week. People do vacuum their sheds. And also Dale, because I said that I looked up a YouTube video about how to organise my knitting supplies. They're getting out of hand. Dale says, you go, girl, organise your yarns. I did a three-day online summit to declutter my crafting stash recently. It was a huge worldwide audience and productive. Dale makes cards and has amassed a huge amount of scrap. So organise, pass on and recycle. It makes us better crafters. It sure does.

I love it when the crafting community rises up. Like the fierce bunch of people that we are. Coming up, things to do on the weekend. And if you've got a thing to do, get in touch. And also send your suggestions in for Saturday Sounds. Coral of Bayswater says, "One Last Kiss" from Bobby V from 1961. Before we get to all of these, here's Natasha Bedingfield.

0: Natasha Bedingfield there with Unwritten. There was a bit of a lip sync battle going on here in the studio with Ashley declaring that she wasn't that keen on the song. Mind you, she was getting down over there. There are so many ways to get out and celebrate Mother's Day this weekend, starting with the magnificent floral situation that is happening in Subiaco. Alex Petrovsky is from the city of Subi and he's here with the details. Good morning, Alex.
1: Good morning, Amber. How are you?
0: Great. I understand you've been working hard on this one. What is Subi Blooms?
1: Subi Blooms and Gather. It's taking over the Subi Town Centre this Mother's Day weekend. It started yesterday, but it goes all the way through to tomorrow night. It's in its eighth year. And what it is large-scale floral installations. And they're dotted all around our town centre. And this year, our festival theme is

0: called Flora Aurora. Try saying that one pretty quick a few times and it'll trip you up.
1: So how is, and I guess that's open to interpretation from, I guess, the artists who are making the installations, yeah?
0: Absolutely, yeah. So we worked really hard with our artists, and some of them are actually sponsored by some great local businesses as well who also have input. And this year, the trail is actually starting from the Subiaco Oval Heritage Gates, and they've been beautifully restored. And it winds its way all the way up Rockaby Road to the Subiaco Library and Museum with 15 installations all along the way.
1: And is it one that needs to be appreciated in the cover of darkness, or is it a daytime thing as well?
0: Look, this it depends on your own experience and how you'd like to do it. If you're out there with kids, daytime is brilliant. It's actually beautiful to see all the flowers pop and the way they've been put together. But this year we've also introduced a special theme called Blooms by Night. So there's an experience where you can see all the floral trail illuminated as the sun goes down. And I was actually there with my family last night, and it was beautiful just around that 5 p.m., 6 p.m., and you can get the best of both worlds.
1: There's a lot of work that goes into an event like this in the lead up, and I'm sure that, you know, the stress of just getting it all ready to deadline. What's the prep been like? How many artists have been involved, Alex?
0: Well, we've had 15 artists for the installations. The headliner for this year is Bruce Hayworth, and he's the founder and creative director of September Studio. He's collaborated with Fox and Rabbit for the opening installation that's at the gates. For the past few years, we've also had a significant installation, an art installation, if you like. And this year, The Light Within by Matthew Abilene is in Market Square Park, and it's the first time it's ever been in WA. So you can stroll through plenty of these inflatable floral lanterns just through our beautiful Market Square Park.
1: Gorgeous. And I introduced this as a Mother's Day event, but I'm sure you don't need to be accompanied by a mum or have a kid in tow to appreciate this. It's one for the whole family, yeah?
0: This is one for absolutely everyone, so all walks of life. And anyone who's got a keen interest to see how a beautiful city pops. I mean, it's flowers, it's colours, it's Subiaco. Is there anything more beautiful than that?
1: And is it all wheelchair accessible?
0: Yes, it's all been designed to be at grade and be accessible. A number of the installations are large enough that you can actually wheel in there, whether with a wheelchair or pram, or kids can sit on things. So we've done our best. Sometimes it's a bit tricky in a town centre, but the beauty of it is that we've got a lot of space to work with.
1: And is it a ticketed event, Alex?
0: No, absolutely not. There's heaps of fun-free, family-friendly activities. There's a lot of Lottery West Community Hub. That's today and tomorrow from 10 to 2. There's some lantern making in there. There's some arts and crafts. There's a Gather Village at Postal Walk. That's 9 to 3, all free. And there's a great guide at csubiaco.com.au. So you can jump on there, download the guide. It's got all the information that you'll need.
1: Beautiful. Subi Blooms. What a brilliant event. Alex Petroski, thank you so much for having a chat with me about it today.
0: Beautiful. Thank you.
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1: 14 minutes away from 7 o'clock and the newsroom. You've heard of Sculptures by the Sea, but now it's time for Art on the Scarp. What is that, you ask? Helena Pollard is here to explain. Good morning, Helena. What is Art on the Scarp?
4: Oh, good morning, Amber. Art on the Scarp is actually land art. So that means that artists work with the land and elements on the land to create art.
1: How brilliant. Now tell me about the location. What makes it the best backdrop for an art display?
4: Well, it's actually in the, in the hills of Perth. So it's right in the bush and it's a trail. So it's just a gorgeous place to be, you know, really lovely, quiet with nature around, lots of birds. And so it's the perfect backdrop for land artists to do their work.
1: And perfect time of year.

0: Yeah, for it to, I reckon, autumn. It's just, and this the weather this weekend, blue skies and lovely temperatures. Tell me about your art, Helena. What sort of stuff do you create?
1: I actually work with geometry and nature. So I look at the patterns within nature. You know, I usually work with like the flower of life pattern, which is actually in every cell of every living organism. And I do labyrinths so people can walk through it and it's interactive. And this year I'm actually doing the Fibonacci spiral, the golden mean as some people would call it. But I've sort of done a twist on it and done four in one, which is a crazy amount of geometry. And then I use nuts and seeds and everything that I find in nature to create these. They're actually mine are on the ground. Some people have hanging stuff and all sorts, but mine are actually on the ground, and they're usually a minimum of 8 meters width. So this year I've got 10 meters. So it's quite a large installation, and it takes me forever to install. So it, like this one is like almost 2 weeks in installation with all the geometry and all that that needs to be worked out.
0: Yeah, and I'd imagine that is incredibly mindful work. And if anyone needs to dream up what the Fibonacci spiral looks like, it's a nautilus shell, isn't it? And can you

0: again. I can't remember the decade or not the century it was
1: Century,
0: in.
1: yeah.
0: Yeah, but it worked out that all living things, well, actually started studying rabbits and their cycle of reproduction. But actually, the Nautilus shell, many actually my main piece that I'm using in this work is the Banksia nut, which also has spirals if you look at it closely. So it's actually a mathematical thing where you add one and two and you get three, and then you add two and three and you get five. So you add the last two numbers to get the next number, and it actually that pattern of mathematics is repeated in all sorts of natural life. So it's quite a, I find it absolutely fascinating.
1: And tell me, is Art on the Scarp wheelchair accessible, Helena?
0: Yes, it is. There are a couple of places that you wouldn't be able to get to, but we've tried to make it as accessible as possible, and I'm really passionate about that because I'm actually in a wheelchair every now and again.
1: Okay.
0: So yeah, all of the facilities are there. Great, facilities for toilets and all that sort of stuff as well.
1: And
0: And
1: is it
0: parking and everything.
1: nice? Is this one for kids or more for adults?
0: It's actually both. We have a lot of adults coming through. We have a lot of kids. We also have activities for the kids so they can do their own, pieces of land art. We've got materials there they can use. And actually, nature-based activities on this weekend anyway, and next weekend actually.
1: And can you bring your pets?
0: Yes, you can. Oh, they need to be on a lead, because yeah, but yes, you could do that.
1: And is there an entry fee?
0: No, it's completely free, which
1: So,
0: is so delightful.
1: yes, and as we discussed, perfect weather for it. So, exactly when is it running, until when, and where's a good place to start?
0: Okay, well, it's opening today. The official opening today is at 10 a.m. And we'll have artist talks from 11 a.m. It goes through till the following Sunday, which is the 17th, and it's open between then, right through from 10 a.m. to 2 p.m. Yeah, and absolutely free. And it's at the Bedfordale Hall, which is number 4.

0: weekend. And I hope it's a rip-roaring success.
1: Yes, thank you, Amber. It's our sixth year and it just gets bigger and better every year, so it'll be wonderful. I'm so looking forward to it.
0: Congratulations.
1: Thank you.
0: And Trevor has texted in and said a violin scroll is also an example of the Fibonacci sequence. Our theme for Saturday Sounds this week. Oh, mouth-related. Oh, next time I've got issues with this, I might have to arc up a bit harder because I have to keep repeating this thing. But this was a classic Brush Your Teeth song. And I did say that we might find a prize, a back issue of Gardening Australia, but I'm not sure if we're going to be able to follow through if you could come up with a song that had gums in it. And, of course, I didn't think about gum trees. Juliet has come through, though. She goes, does your chewing gum lose its flavour? By Lonnie Donegan. Does that count as a gums song, says Juliet? I think it does. And Home Among the Gum Trees by John Williams. John Williamson? No, John I don't know. One of those. Someone has tried to connect themselves. And Bike Boy says Kate Sobrano's Pash just makes me want to kiss her. She might feel a little put upon by that. And what else have we got? This was a hard one. Jamie and Bull Creek. Thank you, Jamie, for always playing along. She says, how about Frank Zappa's Baby Take Your Teeth Out? No. Oh, no, Frank Zappa. Gosh, the 70s have got a lot to answer for. She reckons it's an 80s. Yeah, it probably is an 80s, but the 80s and 70s, things were running wild then. You grew up then, you know. It was crazy times. You could bash your children. Yo, Amber and Asher, Lady Gaga is always good for a banger and Teeth is certainly that, but maybe a bit racy for morning radio. Read the shed. I find blow, not suck, preferred clean-up mode in my wood-turning workshop. Chips and shavings get blown out to the heavily mulched garden with the Yard Blaster 3000. Is that its real name or did you come up with it? Because I think it's absolutely genius and I might have to do a Dymo label for mine, the Yard Blaster 3000. Requires a door either side of shed for best effect. Fine sanding dust sucks into the ducts of my extraction system. It's still a mess, says Andrew. P.S.

delivered with the help of local school kids to the new mums at St John of God's in Subi. How sweet is that? Oh, do you remember being a new mum? It is nice to think of that. I got so mawkish some years ago when my youngest didn't just move out of home. She moved interstate. What does that say about how she was feeling about us at the time? No, she just wanted to get out of Dodge, and she's in London now. But at the time, I got so mawkish about it. I have this app called Days Since, and I calculated how long it is I've been a mother, so that I could just feel sad that I had no children living at home. It was the time I became an empty nester. And at that time, it was bang on 10,000 days since I'd become a mother. It is now 11,402 days since I became a mother, and it has been my most joyful role. I have loved nearly every minute of it. I love my kids. Here's New Order to get us up to the news. It is 4 minutes away from 7:00.

Love Triangle there from New Order, who were previously iteration. Their previous iteration was Joy Division. Both of those band names coming from Nazi origins, which I wonder, would you get away with it in this day and age? I really don't think you would. In fact, I think that might be worth looking into as to how that was able to unfold and what it meant at the time. It is coming up to the news. Oh, it is coming up to the news at 7 o'clock. And after the news, we're going to be talking about a bunch of dusty patents that are sitting in the archives, the sorts of things that people patented back in the day, going way back to the early days of the settlement. I hope you will stick around and join me for that. It is 7 o'clock.

0: Ukraine attacked the festivities, it would respond with a massive airstrike on Kyiv. Now it seems the two sides have agreed to call off all fighting during the three-day anniversary period and to a large exchange of POWs. But there have been temporary truces before in this conflict, truces which both sides then said the other
1: had contact during his presidency, but he said the truth is out there. Now the Pentagon's brand new dedicated website can help you find it. The first tranche of files are there, and more will follow from agencies including the FBI, NASA and National Intelligence.
2: Adelaide University says it's been affected by the cybersecurity incident involving the learning management system Canvas. Students have reportedly been unable to access schoolwork or submit assignments, and others say they've received ransoms. The university says Canvas has advised there's no indication that passwords, dates of birth, government identifiers or financial information has been accessed. Adelaide Uni says it's actively monitoring the situation and is working closely with Canvas. You're listening to ABC News. New details have emerged about the allegations against the ACT's former Attorney General Gordon Ramsay, who's charged with grooming a boy, buying him expensive dinners and telling him he was special. Elizabeth Byrne has more.
3: Gordon Ramsay was arrested last year after a complaint was made to Canberra police. But the court has only just released the material after an application by the ABC. The allegations detail communication between the two, including Mr. Ramsay sending good morning and good night messages. Mr. Ramsay is also alleged to have set up an iCloud site for the boy to post pictures of himself. The documents suggest when Mr. Ramsay realised police may become involved, he urged the boy to delete the material while he did the same. The case is due back later in the month.
2: New figures have revealed a jump of more than 700 extra inmates currently in Victoria's prisons. Ethan White has the details.
4: Data released in this week's state budget

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5: Where it is 10 past 7, I reckon many of you will remember this show.
6: Our third inventor tonight is a house builder, and he's found a new look instant scaffold. Traditionally, a home builder sets up scaffolding by placing planks on runners nailed to the wall studs with blocks for support. Terry Vince's device is a folding arm held by an L-shaped foot fitted over the footplate and a piece of U-shaped box girder which screws onto the wall stud with a tightening bolt.
5: Oh, didn't you have to go to elocution classes to be on the television back then? The inventors launched 1,000 widgets and wadgets and at least one brilliantly successful workbench. Imagine the patents that exist in dusty archives, inventions that never made it onto the shelves or made their owners piles of money. We send a reporter into those dark shelves to see what she found that someone at some point in time thought was genius enough to slap a patent on it. That's coming up next. In the meantime, Asha Couch, you did some wrestling this morning, didn't you? It was an emotional journey.
7: I did. For the song choice?
5: For the song choice.
7: It is every weekend.
5: You and I fight about it?
7: I'm not sure if fight is the word I would use. But
5: what word would disagree?
7: There's discussion. Uh-huh. It's a collaborative endeavour, I think is a nice way of putting it. I think that you like to tell everyone that I have full control, but
5: it's not true.
7: It's not true.
5: Sometimes I have to intervene as the, you know.
7: But I think also,
5: as the senior citizen in the room.
7: Well, that's not how I was going to phrase it. But what I'm only 28, and a lot of songs come through that I don't know. So sometimes I have to refer up.
5: Yeah, you do. You know? That's upward referral is a big thing here at the ABC. If you're not sure that it's going to fly, or if it's in line with our editorial policies, which are, you know, some songs that you suggest, possibly not.
7: Mm.
5: Others just don't like them.
7: Yeah.
5: And sorry about that.
7: And realistically, you're the one with the button. So if I pick a dud, you're going to cut it off.
5: Yeah. And because, as you say, when you said I'm only 28, what that means is that you some of these songs you've never heard of before, that our audience, who is my age-ish, roughly, I do generally know what they are. And I mean, we've made bad choices in the past, haven't we? And when I say we, I mean you.
7: I appreciate you saying we. It's a collaborative effort, and I appreciate the help because I don't want to make bad choices.
5: When are you 29?
7: 1st of June.
5: Soon.
7: Soon.
5: I had a 10-day-old baby when I turned 29.
7: Wow.
5: So that. Yeah, Mother's Day coming up. Not to sort of shame you or anything. Yeah.
7: No.
5: And it's exactly at that point that I began to forget my birthday every year. What did you come up with?
7: It took a lot of strength not to go for, I think it's called Pink Toothbrush, which a couple of people sent in, which I really enjoyed. But I thought if we want like a listening experience of a full song, the choice I've gone for.
5: Key word in this one.
7: Thank you to Chris from Ferndale, who messaged in my mouth song this morning. Is "You Took the Words Right Out of My Mouth" by Meatloaf. One or other thoughts, but not sure if they are radio appropriate. I'm not sure if this is even radio appropriate, but it hasn't got swear words, so I reckon we'll get away with it.
5: Banger. Here's Meatloaf.

0: back in his prime. Meatloaf there with Took the Words Right Out of My Mouth for Saturday Sounds. That was our winner, Anya Chris from Ferndale. Now, coming up next, inventions that people thought worthy of patent. I have trouble with that word, patenting. Have you ever come up with an invention? I don't care how silly it is. Text me what your invention is. Leonie Harris here, her brother came up with an invention called the kebib, and it was a bib that you wore when you were eating a kebab. Into the archives and the patents that exist in this state. That's next.
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2: 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It just sticks to it.
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0: Inside the National Archives of Australia are thousands of records, many of them handwritten, recording the patents and trademarks that people registered in WA right from the early days of the colony. Kelly Abbott is the assistant manager at the WA office of the National Archives, and she's recently taken a deep dive into these records, looking for the weird and wonderful and what these documents say about us. Our reporter Emma Wynn went to the archives to find out more about some of these records.
3: Our records date from the 1870s. I think the second half of the 19th century really is where it kind of ramps up in terms of the colony establishing itself and people, you know, with the gold rushes later in the 19th century, you have people coming here from all over the world, from all over Australia, people bringing new ideas and new tastes. And so you've got a lot of people establishing businesses, setting up, you know, factories, trying to sell different kinds of food and

0: Also, you have a lot of, I guess, international developments as well. So the trademarks and patents were set up from the 1870s in WA in the colony to give people a way to protect, you know, their ideas and their brands and to encourage, yeah, innovation and new ideas as well.
1: And it seems like there are a lot of patents related to what they were doing here. So a lot of equipment related to mining and land clearing, things like that.
0: Yeah. So what's really interesting about the patents is that they do reflect what's happening at the time. So WA, you've got the gold rushes and, you know, so much happening in WA in terms of mining and people wanting to make the most of that, wanting to find, you know, these valuable minerals and to process them and things like that. So you have so many local people coming up with ideas to improve things in mining, kind of everything from like lifts and safety features to, you know, actually refining and processing the gold. You also have, yeah, those inventions that kind of speak of the landscapes that people are dealing with once they've, you know, come to Australia. It's very different from where people have come from. So you have these inventions for, you know, clearing the land because they want to get rid of all the trees to, you know, start farming. You've got people trying to deal with the vermin. So we've got all these kind of quite horrible inventions for getting rid of rabbits and other vermin, which were obviously a big problem in the colony at the time.
1: But they'd been introduced by the colonists as well.
0: Yeah, I mean, the ones that we have in the collection tend to talk about rabbits, which, you know, didn't take long to get out of control.
1: And a lot of inventions to deal with things like dust and flies as well.
0: Yeah, one of my favourite inventions is actually from a Kalgoorlie man, which is to keep dust out of homes, and it's kind of a mechanism that attaches to the door, so it's got drawings of it in the file. And I can just imagine, you know, someone in Kalgoorlie being so fed up with that kind of red dust that gets into absolutely everything. So, you know, it just kind of speaks of the conditions at the time and what people thought was important.
1: And there's some interesting sounding remedies. I noted down a couple: bile beans for biliousness and pink pills for pale people. I'm assuming this is pre-TGA and people could sell remedies for health a bit more easily than they can now.
0: Yeah, I don't think there were too many rules about what went into them and the claims that were made. The bile beans are one of my favourite things, because biliousness there seemed to be an epidemic of biliousness in the late 19th century, which is not really a term that we hear now, but, you know, it kind of referred to people having stomach aches and stomach complaints, but also just kind of general not feeling well, having, you know, a poor complexion, the kind of this constellation of symptoms that were supposedly due to, you know, the bile in people's bodies. So you have these bile beans that were invented, which were supposedly based on a secret vegetable that Aboriginal Australians had known about for thousands of years. It later came out that this was a completely fabricated story, so there was no, you know, secret beans. and the bile beans actually contained quite common ingredients. So they did actually come out in a court case in Scotland that it was a false story. I don't think the concern was so much with the ingredients themselves as the claims that were made. But you still see, you know, bile beans early in the early 20th century. We've got, yeah, probably 10 or so applications for different bile beans. You have these kind of cure-alls that claim to solve everything from gout and arthritis to female complaints is another, you know, popular one that you see. So the Dr. Williams Pink Pills for Pale People, which is an absolutely wonderful name, you know, claiming to kind of basically cure everything that you could possibly have. Yeah, it's really interesting to get a glimpse into what kind of people were worried about as well, I think, in relation to their health.
1: The other thing I saw is people trying to sort of create unique trademarks by using really strange spellings. So there were people that made boots called Ease in Walking and Walking Fast, but with just spelt incredibly strangely.
0: Yeah, so the reason for that is that under the trademarks laws, you couldn't trademark common words. So you couldn't trademark something like 20th century or the best, or

0: or modern, you know, those kinds of words that were in common use. So, you know, to get around this restriction, people used what were called fancy words in the legislation. So basically using really weird spellings or just making up words. So, yeah, it's really interesting because you have Easy Walkin, which is a WA company. It was from the time. So the population in WA in the late 19th century is increasing because of the mining boom. And you have, you know, people setting up businesses and coming up with new products. And, you know, people like Albany Bell, who are just, you know, obviously quite commercially, you know, clever, very clever entrepreneurs, and who are establishing these big brands at the time. I think it also tells us a lot about the fears that people had as well. You know, you have a lot of typhoid medications, things like that. So these kind of and even the aerated waters were kind of sold as a, you know, if it's not safe to drink the water because it might have typhoid. So, you know, have a refreshing aerated water instead. So, you know, it tells you about, yeah, the fears that people had, the concerns they had in their everyday lives. So, you know, I think they're so fascinating. And the more that you look at them, the more stories that you find.
1: Thank you so much for speaking with me today.
0: Thank you. Thanks very much for the opportunity to, talk about these great records. Yeah, just part of the reason why I love what I do. Working with these kind of amazing records at the National Archives.
2: That was Kelly Abbott, Assistant Manager at the WA Office of the National Archives, speaking with ABC Perth reporter Emma Wynne about the trove of historical patents and trademark information she's dug up. And Sherry in West Leaderville says, my dad, Roy Menzel, probably lodged over 100 patents over his life. His most well-known patent was the Menzel air pump. How brilliant. And Nalin in Nedland says, as a lecturer at Murdoch Uni in the late 1980s, I made the prototype of a system that put the alt control and shift keys of the computer keyboard under the table. You could use your feet to press these quickly, like the clutch, brake and accelerator of a manual car. This could speed up typing. Murdoch Uni was going to help me patent it, but I moved to Victoria University, FIT at that time, and did not proceed with patenting that device. The prototype is still sits in my garage. What a brilliant story, being able to use the control out shift like a clutch. My goodness, the brilliant ideas that people have. And Sherry in West Leaderville says, how do we get in touch with the patent office? I'll get Asher to give you a call and hopefully we can sort that out for you. It's coming up to 7:30 and we're going to head back to the newsroom for another 5 minutes of news. Now, I wonder if you're the kind of person that calls yourself a Luddite. It's kind of become a stand-in word for just showing even vague technical incompetence, like, you know, not being able to log back into your SBS account, you know, I think that's probably a pretty common experience. Which email address did you use? What on earth was your password at the time? And why the heck is SBS even asking you for it? Such an inconvenience. Anyway, the history of the actual Luddite movement is incredibly fascinating, and you're going to hear about it after the news. I was astonished to learn how organized it was and how it is relevant to today when you think of the kind of conditions that Amazon workers have to put up with. We're going to have the Luddite history after the news. It's 7:30.
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0: Good morning, Kerry Worthington with ABC News. Polls are opening in the New South Wales electorate of Farah, where voters will decide on who will replace former federal opposition leader Susan Lee, Ali Crew reports.
1: Voters are heading to the ballot box in what could be a history-making by-election. Farah has been a safe coalition seat since its creation in 1949, and Susan Lee held it for 25 years. The vast electorate covers nearly 16% of the state, including the border city of Albury, the multicultural industrial hub of Griffith, and dozens of communities reliant on irrigated agriculture. 12 candidates are now vying to become its next local member. One Nation's David Farley and independent Michelle Millsorpe are considered the front runners.
0: The US has struck two empty Iranian-flagged oil tankers in the Strait of Hormuz, while Iran has renewed strikes against the United Arab Emirates. The Iranian Foreign Minister Abbas Araghchi has accused the US of sabotaging a diplomatic solution with what he calls a reckless military adventure.

0: U.S. Secretary of State Marco Rubio says Washington's still expecting a response from Iran today on a proposed peace deal. The Department of Foreign Affairs has condemned Russian threats to foreign embassies in Ukraine, including Australia's. Zion Valance reports.
1: The Kremlin has warned staff at the Australian embassy in Ukraine's capital to evacuate ahead of threatened Russian strikes this weekend, one of many foreign embassies Russia has warned as it prepares for a possible attack. The threats come after Russian President Vladimir Putin proposed a ceasefire this weekend to protect Moscow's Victory Day parade on Saturday, an annual showcase marking the end of World War II. The Department of Foreign Affairs told the ABC it's closely monitoring the situation to ensure the safety of staff at the Australian embassy.
0: The Northern Territory's Children's Commissioner says the NT government has yet to engage with her on its proposed review of the child protection system, announced in the aftermath of the death of five-year-old Kumanjai little baby. Roxanne Fitzgerald has more.
2: NT Minister for Child Protection.